0: 101 kilometers per hour in a 50 kilometer per hour construction zone at 142nd Street and Yellowhead Trail. The UCP government says it has launched a $4 million advertising campaign urging citizens to vote to stay in Canada in the October 19th referendum. The campaign will advertise online, on TV, radio, and on billboards. Nine of the questions focus on immigration and constitutional issues, with the main public focus on the last question, which asks whether Alberta should remain in Canada or hold a second binding referendum on separation. Alberta's NDP has unveiled the health care plan it says would be put in place if the party wins next year's provincial election. Leader Nahed Nenshi says the NDP will make it quicker for patients to get help.
1: We will reduce surgical, diagnostic, and specialist wait times by 30% over 3 years. Albertans shouldn't have to live in pain or uncertainty while they're waiting for care. Does this sound impossible? Well, I will tell you that standing behind me is Dr. Luanne Metz. When Dr. Metz was the head of neurology in Calgary, she reduced wait time from 21 months to 4 months. It can be done.
0: Among other changes, Nenshi says an NDP government would also grow the healthcare workforce and cut down on time medical professionals need to spend on paperwork. Prime Minister Mark Carney welcomed Ukrainian President Volodymyr Zelensky to Calgary today, where the two nations signed joint statements on energy cooperation and defense. The two countries have finalized a $350 million agreement to deliver air defense interceptors through an American mechanism to help protect Ukraine from Russian airstrikes. Zelensky says his country is grateful for the package of air defense.
2: Thankful for huge defending package. Thank you, Mark. Yes, we signed it at the beginning of our co-production of drones, and 30% of these drones will go to Ukraine immediately to battlefield.
0: Zelensky also praised Canada's financial, diplomatic, and moral support throughout the war. And the Canadian Army is undergoing one of its biggest structural changes in decades, replacing geography-based divisions with purpose-built formations. The new 1st Canadian Division is being established at CFB Eppington to lead major combat deployments and crisis responses. It will combine capabilities including tanks, artillery, infantry, paratroopers, and engineers under one command. The historic 3rd Canadian Division is being retired to the Supplementary Order of Battle, remaining on paper in case it's needed again. 880 Ched weather, possible showers overnight with a low of 9 degrees. Not much warmer tomorrow with a high of 11 as the risk of showers continues. It's 14 degrees in the capital city. I'm Thomas Dias, ahead of Inside Sports with Brendan Escott. Your next scheduled newscast at 6:30 on 880 Ched.
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4: To Bouchard, scores! Bouchard will throw, that's complete, and into the end zone. Adler up, Edmonton, touchdown out. The Edmonton Oilers pour onto the ice. They are the Western Conference champions for the second year in a row.
3: Edmonton's home for great stories, local heroes, and everything you need on the Oilers and Elks. This is Inside Sports, brought to you by James H. Brown and Associates, Alberta Injury Lawyers, the heavy hitters of injury law. And now, here's your host, Brendan Escott, on 880 Chad.
5: Getting closer to hockey, we've got football pounding on the door. Got a Labor Day rematch coming down the pike as well. And we've got a lot of time to talk about all of that with you tonight in the next 2 hours. It is Brendan Escott here. It is Inside Sports. Kellen Kennedy's hanging out with us too. And we got a good one for you planned tonight. It'll take you right up to 8 o'clock. We've got some hockey talk. Oil Kings general manager Michael Chan to preview things from that Western Hockey League franchise perspective. He's the new president of hockey operations and GM, upgraded from his director of scouting position. There was some promotions in the OEG organization, and so he was part of that. Michael Chan joining us at 7:35. Prior to that, though, lots of football talk, including with Chris Streveler. It's quickly becoming one of the most exciting, entertaining media
6: personalities, I guess. He's kind of becoming a bit of a mogul, way that I see it. I'm enjoying watching his career ascension, Kellen, in the last even few months. This season really has been phenomenal to watch him do it.
7: Newly announced to be part of the Zone CFL coverage next year. And
6: that's right.
7: They've got themselves one heck of a talent. I think he's going to be, he'll be a guy to watch for the next 5 to 10 years here, over the next decade. He's got a long run ahead of him in the media game. So
6: we're happy to have him on tonight at 7 o'clock. At 6:30, Elks offensive lineman Coulter Woodmansey, who was back off the injury, finally got into some game action. He was sidelined from week one up until last week of the season. He played week one, got hurt, had like 5 pancake blocks in the game, then got hurt. He sort of showed everybody exactly what he's capable of in Edmonton colors, and then we didn't get to see it for 12 weeks, 13 weeks, but made his return. So we'll talk with Coulter at 6:35 tonight and get his thoughts on the journey back into the lineup for the Edmonton Elks. 5 o'clock kickoff on Saturday. That means 3:30 for the countdown show, live from the tailgate party outside Commonwealth Stadium. And they're looking for their first sweep in a long time, like a couple of decades kind of a thing. This doesn't happen often for Edmonton in recent memory. It did, but over the last 15 or 20 years, it hasn't been the case. So we'll see if they can get the sweep done. The next game would allow them. A win in the next game is always the most important thing on the Elks' mind. They talk about getting the next one, winning the next down even, winning the next game. But this next game would lock in a playoff spot for them. If they're able to go to 10-3 by beating Calgary this Saturday, that would lock in their playoff ticket. They're getting pretty close anyway, right? They've got some time to still lock that in, but it would be pretty impressive of this group. I don't know what it would change for them, but it would be pretty impressive to lock in a playoff spot in mid-September, considering where they've come from the last few years. You don't take your foot off the gas pedal when that happens at all, but to have that secured, because then you can start thinking about, okay, we want a home playoff berth, or do we want to buy? You know, these are the things that you can factor in.
7: Right. Take a look at your lineup. If you got, you know, injury issues, you could start to potentially look at maybe resting starters down the stretch a little bit, because all the important work, but all the hard work has led you to a point of an advantage almost, right? By locking up so early and that stuff. But you have to lock up first. Before we start talking about any of that stuff, gotta beat Calgary this weekend. That's the bottom line, right? So
6: yeah, no doubt about that. Edmonton Oilers on the ice today. Again, it's informal skates over the last few days, the last 2 days. So yesterday and today, we were allowed to go down and actually check out what they were doing. Yesterday was just scrimmage, basically the entire time. Couple of drills in there, but mostly just scrimmage. Mm-hmm. Today was drill heavy, and they were going hard. They were really pushing the pace. Nowhere near as long out there of a session today as it was yesterday, but still a lot of the same major players that were on the ice did factor in again this afternoon, including Leon Draisaitl, who had this to say on how he feels coming into a new season.
8: Very excited. You know, those breaks always give you great time to reflect on things and actually, you know, work on some things. And it's nice to be back here. It's nice to be around the guys again. And obviously, there's some fresh vibes around here, and you know, new coaching staff. So excited.
6: Yeah, Leon was sort of asked about the benefits of a longer summer. And when you think about this, just having the opportunity to, you know, breathe a little bit is a major thing. But you wonder what it means for the body. And Leon sort of explained that today.
8: Well, I think it's just time, right? Like you're able to really work on your cardio, you know, when you're working out when you have 6 weeks, 7 weeks to get your cardio back up and running. There's just not enough time, really. So when you have 4 months, you know, you can ramp it up and you can properly, you know, plan out your summer and map out your summer and not kind of just go on the fly as it comes. So, again, short summers are a great sign. We want more of short.

0: you can see it, you know, with the Panthers a little bit too. You know, injuries start to creep in. So certainly it was a factor. Injuries didn't help us late in the season, but maybe this summer came at the right time for us.
1: It is a new season without Darnell Nurse. Some new faces in the fold, but that's a pretty big face that's no longer in the fold. Big piece of the dressing room, longtime friend of the Oilers core. So you're going to notice an absence, right, without Darnell Nurse there, I'm sure. Draisaitl had this to say.
0: Yeah, I mean, it's different, of course. Nursey's been a staple in this community and in this building for many, many years. And, you know, one of my best friends. And obviously you miss him, no doubt. But, you know, there's other guys that are going to take on bigger roles in terms of leadership. And, yeah, we'll be okay.
1: New coach in the fold, Mike Babcock. Yet to see him yet, just as, of course, not since the introductory press conference. Informal skates the coaches aren't allowed to be at. Not the head coaches, anyway. So he has not spoken in a little bit. He spoke on Bob's show, did Babcock, earlier in the week. But we haven't heard him in the assembled scrum. So, you know, the question is fair to be asked. What's the relationship like so far with Mike Babcock, Leon?
0: It's been great so far. He's been awesome with us. He's been communicating really well. And yeah, I'm excited to learn from him. I think we're all extremely excited to be around him and get to work.
1: Yeah, obviously Leon was part of the sort of, we'll call it the interview process for Mike Babcock, with McDavid involved, with Hyman involved. We know that these guys were in on the conversations before bringing Mike Babcock here, making sure that he was, in fact, somebody that they wanted to play for. And he was asked today, Leon was, what impressed him about Mike Babcock in those conversations?
0: He's just so clear, you know. He knows what this team needs, and he doesn't shy away from telling you straight to your face. He's a real man about it, and you know, we're all men in here, and we all want to win. We're all here for the same reason, and yeah, I think he's gonna be great for us.
1: That clip was taken, and it was isolated, and it was scrutinized today about talking about how, you know, Mike Babcock is treating them like men or whatever. I don't think that we need to look at every single thing that is said about Mike Babcock as an indictment on Chris Knobloch. I don't think that we need to look at these guys as you know, or that... The point is, like, two things can, I guess, exist at the same time. You can have a very high caliber coach in Chris Knobloch, who led this team to lengths that it hadn't seen before in a long, long time anyway. And then you can have a need for change at the same time. Things got stale. I get it. It just, you know, it doesn't need to be an indictment. Not everything that's said about Babcock is an indictment on Chris Knobloch. That's how I see this. And ultimately, this team's going to take on the identity that it takes on here, and it's got to find one. Maybe that's what they missed last year, is not really having that identity, something that they could rely on game in and game out, right? They weren't really that gritty of a team. The scoring waxed and waned. And I think Leon kind of admitted to as much over the course of this morning's press conference. He just was saying that it wasn't something that they could really hitched their wagon to last year, a team identity. So maybe that's where Mike Babcock comes in, helps form a little bit more in that realm. Goaltending is also something very, very front of mind for this team. In the absence of Frederik Andersen, it looks like it's, yeah, Tristan Jarry and Devon Levi that are set to take things out of the gate for the Edmonton Oilers. Draisaitl was asked today how confident he is in the goaltending situation right now.
0: Very confident. I think both of them have looked great so far. Both of them seem like, you know, they put in the work, and obviously excited to get Freddie in the mix as well, and hopefully he can get healthy as soon as possible. And I think we'll have three goalies that are reliable and that we can trust.
1: And lastly, Draisaitl, just on Tristan Jarry.
0: Yeah, I'm sure that's his goal. I'm sure that's what he's worked for this summer, to come

0: in and have a bit of a bounce back year or a better year than what he finished with us. And from what I hear, he's had a good summer and he's worked hard. So, yeah, I'm excited to see it.
1: Yeah, no kidding. It's there's a lot of questions right now about this team and what it's going to look like in the next couple of weeks. And I think that there's still some things to be sort of decided, not in terms of necessarily like who makes the team. When Cam and I were talking about this last night, it's not really a lot of roster availability open. So it's not like you're going into camp and seeing, oh, there's three, four spots here to be won. There might only be one or two spots on the bottom part of this lineup to be won. So that's where the camp competition is going to come in for this Oilers side. Right now, it's just cool to see them out there skating, looking good. I know it's very early. It's tough to kind of glean too much from these captain skates. But overall, I've been pretty impressed by the pace and the touch and that of most, if not all, of the players out there in blue and white.
2: Mm-hmm. Even on social media, Esko, the videos we've been seeing as a general public and that stuff, they just look so fast. Like, you forget how fast these guys are, right? And just, you know, kudos to the journalists and content creators and that stuff who are attending these things and putting that up there, because, man, those guys are quick.
1: yeah, they are. They're tearing it up even now. So what does mid-season form look like? I guess that's why it's so important that you don't miss time at the start of the season, because you really are playing catch-up when you see how fast these guys are moving already. Mm-hmm. Jumping on a moving train that way. Again, we've got Colter Woodmansey coming up to talk some Elks football with us at 6:30 tonight. DAZN football analyst Chris Strevler at 7 o'clock. And then back to Hockey Talk with Michael Chan of the Edmonton Oil Kings, their general manager and president of hockey operations, at 7:35. Right now, we'll throw a bookmark down in Inside Sports.
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1: tackles, one quarterback sack, and a pass knockdown for Nick Anderson in the Labor Day Classic. What's his encore going to be on Saturday? 5 o'clock, you'll hear it live on 880 CHED. Very much looking forward to the rematch. Probably going to secure a ticket, to be honest with you. I don't know why.
2: Why not?
1: And hey, I can't sit here and preach to you to secure a ticket and then not find one myself. So
2: that's right.
1: I will be down there at Commonwealth Stadium and taking in that one. Hey, Edmonton, Calgary, good sunny weather by all accounts.
2: It sounds like we are dangerously close to that 30,000 mark already, Esco, for ticket sales. So we're going to wait and see here over the next day and a half and see what that ends up. Don't forget, you don't want to be, you want to get your stuff done ahead of time. You want to get the tickets ahead of time and that stuff and whatever. But the walk-ups for these games this year have been just incredible. The walk-up numbers they've been getting. So insider tip. Insider trading tip here from somebody in the know. Go get your tickets now, like right now. you can listen to us and get your tickets online. It's that handy now, right?
1: So it is that simple. While we've got a minute, I'll take an opportunity here to let you know about a change that's coming to the show.
2: Please do.
1: We are moving to a bit later in the evening. 8 o'clock, 8 to 10. Will be your new Inside Sports slot starting Monday. And obviously looking forward to this in the sense that it'll allow for maybe a little bit edgier sports talk. I don't know. We'll see what kind of unfolds. All I can say is I'm looking forward to the change. 8 to 10 p.m. starting Monday. It'll be weeknights just like this show is. The difference is we'll be province-wide. So we're taking over the sports talk show, I guess, that Jock Wilson had going on. Jock's still working and doing his thing down in Calgary. But we'll be doing Inside Sports right across Alberta, which I could not be more honored about, first and foremost. But really looking forward to the opportunity to share some more stories and kind of explore some other stuff that we haven't necessarily had the chance to look at with the hyper-local Edmonton focus. So that's coming down the pike next week. Mark Steven and I, who Mark's got the Calgary Sports Talk show right now this week, as I believe Jock's in Kelowna for his son's wedding, something along those lines. But Mark and I are going to cut it up tomorrow at 7:35 and sort of, I guess, say goodbye to the 6 to 8 time slot, but we're not going anywhere.
2: No. We're doing a flop flip with Ben Mulrooney. So Ben Mulrooney will be 6 to 8. We will be 8 to 10. It's going to be a unique challenge. But Esco, congrats going province worldwide. It's a huge victory for you, my friend. So.
1: Yeah, I appreciate that a lot. So there you go. Changes abound starting Monday on 880 CHED. And CHQR 770 in Calgary. We've got Coulter Woodmansey coming up right around the corner here tonight on this very program. Looking forward to hearing what the big man has to say after getting back into the Elks lineup. He's next after a Thomas Dias Global News weather traffic update.
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1: This is Global News at 6:30. I'm Thomas Dias. It's 14 degrees with the wind west-northwest gusting to 45 kilometers per hour. Wrapping up 880 CHED Time Saver Traffic, here's Justin Durbin.
2: Wrapping up what has been a busy afternoon across the city, we are still dealing with delays to Williger Drive, Windermere Boulevard. We have that collision being cleared up, northbound traffic being detoured, so expect delays as you make your way through. We do have a collision 127th Street, northbound near 120th Avenue, northbound traffic. Careful, we do have crews on scene. $5 faves delivered to you. Yeah, it's real. Skip's delivering $5 deals all over Alberta. Fire up the app while this incredible deal lasts. Skip to the good part. With 880 CHED Time Saver Traffic, I'm Justin Durbin.
1: Thank you, Justin. Premier Danielle Smith says she will not intervene after Saddle Lake Cree Nation announced plans to offer gender-affirming care on its territory. The First Nation says health care is a treaty right and argues its jurisdiction allows it to provide services now restricted under Alberta law. Smith says she respects the nation's sovereignty, while questions remain about how provincial medical regulators would respond to clinicians providing care there. Saddle Lake is developing its own health law, recruiting clinicians, and fundraising for legal challenges as it moves ahead with the plan. Applications are now open for the Alberta Industry Skills Grant. The government says it's investing $5.5 million to build a stronger workforce across the province in partnership with employers and industry leaders. The fund is for industry-led training solutions to help workers gain specialized, transferable, and industry-recognized credentials. The application deadline is October 30th, with focuses on critical high-demand areas like aviation, aerospace, construction, and technology. And Ontario Premier Doug Ford says businesses hit by new U.S. tariffs and import bans will now qualify for expanded provincial support programs in that province. Prime Minister Mark Carney confirmed today that he has spoken with President Donald Trump recently while insisting any trade agreement must protect Canadian sovereignty and culture. 880 CHED weather down to 9 degrees overnight, followed by a high of just 11 degrees tomorrow as the risk of showers continues. I'm Thomas Dias. Your next scheduled newscast at 7 on 880 CHED.
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7: Yeah, welcome back to the show tonight, 6:35 in Edmonton. Second to last time you'll hear us in this time slot. A couple of texters that were a little late to the party wondering what I was talking about before the news. Yeah, we are on the move. 8 to 10 p.m. Inside Sports starting Monday night here, ladies and gentlemen. And we will be a province-wide show as well. So, as Kellen says, sort of a unique challenge in that, but also one that we're absolutely down to take on and looking forward to what comes next for us here in the Inside Sports time slot.
8: Absolutely, for sure. Well, before we go off the air tonight, I'll run through the revised program schedule for the PM day part, as we call it in the industry, before we sign off at 8 o'clock for everybody. So if you didn't miss the first, or if you missed it the first time around, we'll talk about it during the 7 to 8 hours. So
7: there you go, last minute of play with Kellen Kennedy.
8: Sure, we'll do that for the last segment there, 7:45, 7:50, whatever we come back at. So
7: love it. Looking forward to the challenge, as I say, and it's going to be unique. I mean, hey, how does Calgary feel about Edmonton? How does Edmonton feel about Calgary, right? This is an obstacle now, or could be one. I don't really know what it's going to be like, but I know I'm going to have some fun with it.
8: So. We're going to talk to Mooner, and we'll figure out Red Deer. We will be neutral ground and try to be as Red Deer as we can. No, just kidding. Did you see that the Rebels are selling their team bus on Facebook Marketplace, too?
7: Really?
8: Yeah. $66,000 will get you a slightly used, well-loved WHL tour bus with the Red Deer Rebels graphics on the side of it.
7: That is hilarious. I mean, you can get down to probably Seattle and back on one of those things. They take
8: Tri-Cities,
7: gas, right? You could
8: Portland.
7: Easily make the trip. Not sure if anybody needs a tour bus, but apparently that's where you go to get one. Facebook Marketplace. Who knew? They've literally got everything there.
8: Mm-hmm.
7: Hilarious. We've got our next guest lined up here from the Edmonton Elks as we shift to some football talk for the next hour here on Inside Sports. Elks offensive lineman Coulter Woodmansey obviously missed a big portion of this season with a knee injury, back now and looking good against Calgary. He's on the line. He's joining us tonight. Coulter, appreciate the time, my man. How you doing?
9: I'm awesome, man. I'm doing great.
7: Happy to have you on the show. Let's start with the obvious one. I mean, after getting hurt week one, you got to wait all the way until week 14 to get back on the field. What was it like to finally get back out there in a real competition setting?
9: Oh, man, it's amazing just getting to play with this team again. It's been tough, like, not being able to be fully a part of it, watching this, like, how amazing this team has been and getting to be a part of it, like, it was electric. Plus Labor Day versus Calgary, so much fun. Like, I can't wait to see what the fans have in store for us this week. Going at, like, playing at home for the rematch, this is going to be. It's going to be awesome.
7: Yeah, I think so too. I mean, it's a weird situation, right? Because you come to Edmonton, you're looking to make an immediate impact. You had a terrific first game before getting hurt, and then suddenly you're watching from the sidelines, right? Like, can you take us through, I guess, the emotional aspect of that? It's got to be pretty disappointing out of the gate.
9: Oh, yeah. You know, I try not to focus too much on the past because I'm so excited for what we got to come, working towards, you know, winning this week, but also just the big picture, like, big thing is just winning this week. But, yeah, it sucked. There's no way to put it. Like, you put all this work in all off season. So excited to be a part of the team. We have this great training camp. We're building some really good chemistry that first game. You know, like, it's never perfect, but it was, you know, it was fun to play with these guys. I felt things were going well, but... You know, wasn't God's plan for me at that time, right? You know, for whatever reason, you know, injuries happen. But it gave me a really good opportunity to do everything I could to be prepared to come back now. Like, I've never been in an opportunity where I could be this healthy at this point in the season. So I got to find the positives, right? Like, I was able to get to know the guys better. I was able to take a different role, learn new things. But, yeah, no, it was not ideal. Like, I want to be able to be out on that field performing for this team, this city, and this organization.
7: Yeah, of course. And they missed you on that offensive line, too. Not to say that the guys that filled in didn't do admirable work. We're going to talk about that in a second, too. But you touched on something there that I am curious about, and that's just the process of staying engaged. I mean, that is a long time to be on the sidelines. And I wonder, what does it look like when you're trying to maintain chemistry and an idea of what this team is trying to do? Like, what is that process like, Coulter?
9: Lucky for me, like, I played with Jordan Murray for years in Hamilton. I played with Dave in Hamilton. Chemistry for me, like, we all know how to play together very well. So, like, getting back on there is riding a bike, like, getting back to play with those guys next to me. Staying present, because of the people we have in the room, like, the players and even, like, Coach Soros as well and Coach Kill, like, there's no lack of energy or wanting to be a part of it. So, like, yeah, is it tough because you're not going to go out and execute the things? And, like, there is moments where you're like, putting all this work in to prepare to play like you're going to play, and then you just don't. It does suck, but like, there's such good people in that room, and there's so much energy towards the preparation that, like, if you just dive into that part, you can stay very present. You know?
10: Yeah, absolutely. We've got Coulter Woodmansey on the line right now, Elks offensive lineman, coming off an injury, had a solid first game back against Calgary, and again, like, just, you know, I mean, getting back in there is one thing. Getting back in there on Labor Day weekend, Coulter, with the emotional investment, and it looked like a bit of a chippy game, I'm not going to lie. Like, there was a lot of conversation between you guys down there in the trenches. Like, I imagine that adds an extra wrinkle of fun when you get some of the extracurricular stuff going on there.
9: Yeah, to be honest, like, for us as an offensive line, like, the culture of this offensive line is like, we're not here to talk a bunch, but like, we're not going to back down from anyone, and we're always going to play our, like, the Elks brand of football, which is just physical, and we're not backing down. So like, we're a very good group. That's a great defensive line that we got to play against and that we're going to play against this week, and great front seven, but we're not going to back down from any opportunity and anything. So, yeah, like, it was a lot of fun to get to be a part of that Labor Day game. You know, like, the energy from the crowd and all that, you can feel it. Like, again, it's just focused on doing your job. Like, it's one. So it's the next game on the schedule, so it's the most important game that you'll play. Like, it's, yeah.
10: What did you think about the level of trust you had in the knee? I wonder that when you're coming off of a long injury layoff like that. I mean, was there, or did you get it to a level in practice where you didn't even really think about it in the game? I know that some guys are able to do that too.
9: Yeah, I didn't really think about it. I'm focused on playing ball. Like, I just kind of fall back on my preparations. I got to truly believe in everything I've done to prepare. Again, physically and mentally. So, like, my knee, I put a ton of work into the rehab process with all the resources they have around me, all the great people they have around me at the organization. And same thing for, like, my play. So, like, when you go out there, you can't be worried about what if could happen. Those are all out of your control. Just do your job. Do the one thing that's in front of you. Every play, each play has its own life. Just go focus on doing that one job, one time.
10: What can you say, Coulter, about the way that the guys did fill in while you were out, while Carter was out for a period of time, while David was out for a couple of games? You had Cordy step in. You had Brett Boyko playing a little out of position, right? Like, there was guys that stepped in and, as I said before, did some really admirable work, at least from my perspective. What did you think of it all?
9: Oh, they were amazing. Like, looking at a team, like, the first game back, I come back to a team that's 8-3. That's the best record I've ever been on. You're looking at a team that, like, that doesn't happen without great offensive line play. And those are some great players that you just mentioned. Like, all of them, like, when they stepped in, like, next man up, go out there and perform. Like, Brett the last few weeks is just stonewalling people, playing physical. Same thing for Mark. Like, Carter. Like, damn Carter. And Carter O'Donnell. Like, Carter's been playing all year. He missed one game. But, like, all these guys and Joe, like, this is just, like, a group that, like, truly, like, the organization has done such a great job of just, there's great players at every spot and great players behind them ready to go. Like, this isn't an accident that we're at the position we're at. We have to keep working to continue what we've been building. But, like, yeah, those guys, they played some great football. And, like, I'm excited to build on it.
10: No kidding. And I mean, I get the sense that not only do you guys have a team full of players and some depth to back it up too, but the culture there, it's the types of players that you have and the types of attitudes in the room. I'm getting the sense that this is really helping will this team along, and in games where maybe it's not going well out of the first half or whatever, there's just such a belief in one another. What can you tell us about the dressing room and the camaraderie and the culture that is there right now? Because it seems like it's pretty strong.
9: Yeah, I can tell you now, there's no bad people in this organization. Like, I've been very public talking about it. Like, we are, first and foremost, like, this is a group of really good people who are extremely talented in what they do, working together to do really well. And when that's the case, like, you see special things happen. And, like, there's no loss of faith. And, like, there's guys are going to go out there and do their job. And when things aren't going well, like, we've proven time and time again that we'll just figure it out. Like, this team just wins games. We find ways. We lean on each other. There's like when one guy isn't making all the plays, the next guy's up. Like, this is a balanced team that does amazing things. Defense is incredible. Special teams step with that. Offense finds a way. Like, it's a special team to be a part of. And like, those special teams, they don't happen because, you know, the jersey you're wearing, even though there's like all this beautiful history and pride behind that, like Elks organization and that double E, like, it's the people involved, and the organization's done a great job of putting like great people across the board in every position, coaching as well and organizationally.
10: Another minute or so with Elks offensive lineman Coulter Woodmansey here on Inside Sports. Got to ask you about your relationship with Cody Fajardo, because we've had him on the show a few times. I mean, he just, the way that he speaks to us in the media, he just seems like a guy that treats everybody well, a true leader of men. And you get to go out there and, you know, sacrifice a little bit for somebody like that. That's got to be pretty easy to do when you know that you've got someone like Cody under center, I would imagine.
9: 100%. You see a guy that's going to give everything he's got. And then, like, he's also just a true, great, humble person. Like, today I had a Bible study with him, and we're opening up. He's a good person that is working, like, really genuinely hard. Like, it doesn't feel like a sacrifice because I'm not, like, I care for him. He's a good person doing everything right. Like, whatever you, what you guys see from the media is the same person he is all the time. He's definitely a great leader that's fun to play with.
10: Love to hear that. Coulter, we'll end with this. Now that you are finally back, what are you most determined to accomplish over the course of the rest of this season here? You're a win away from clinching a playoff berth, but I'm sure aspirations are much bigger than that.
9: Of course, aspirations are, you know, we want to win a championship, but my goal is I'm going to have a great first play of this next game, and I'm going to have a good walkthrough tomorrow, and then the next play after that, I'll focus on it. We want to win everything. We never want to lose a game. We never want to lose a play. That's, of course, we want to win the championship, but, like, it's just one play at a time. Focus on doing your job. Like, that's the recipe for success. I want to do really well in tomorrow's walkthrough. That's my goal.
10: I love that approach. Coulter, this has been a lot of fun chatting with you, my man. Thank you so much for loaning us some time on Inside Sports tonight, and we'll wish you good luck and good health moving forward through the rest of the season here, okay?
9: Thank you. I really appreciate your time.
10: Of course, that's Coulter Woodmansey joining us off the Elks offensive line. Big piece of it, big off-season ticket that brought him to town. And now down the stretch, we're going to see what he can do in terms of paving some of the road for Justin Rankin, for Shunderrick Powell, for Javon Leak when he gets healthy, and of course, keeping Cody Fajardo upright. We've got a football game going on right now down under. It's approximately 10:45 in the morning, Melbourne time.
8: Friday. TGIF.
10: Yeah, I guess so. So they are, they're getting after it. And we'll give you an update on what we've seen so far when we get back to Inside Sports right here on Chad.
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10: Sunny one outside by the looks of it, eh, Kellen?
8: Oh, but the wind is like standing in a wind tunnel, Brendan Escott. It's blustery out there. It's cool, it's cold, it's blustery. We're getting ready at home to do one of those weekend garage sale things this weekend at my mom and dad's place. So I was helping my mom today get the garage all, you know, piped and draped and stuff, and, you know, hanging stuff up to sell and everything. And you could hear the wind whistling on the northeast end through the garage. Like, that's one of those howling wind type days, right? So
10: interesting. Cutting some of the temperature out of the air. I'm only taking a peek out the window, though I can see the tree thrashing around, so that can,
8: yeah, it's out. Rocking in the breeze here. To mention that, to quote the old Geddy Lee rush line, you know.
10: We've got more football talk coming up here at 7 o'clock. DAZN football analyst Chris Strevler, I think he's probably pretty happy to hear himself build that way. It is a pre-taped conversation. I had to catch up with Chris a little earlier in the day.
8: Busy man.
10: Of course, he's a very busy man. Football tonight, he told me he'll tell you as well, he's going off to the UK to host some sort of watch party for the New York Jets game. Like, they've got a lot going on with Chris Strevler right now, so I'm glad we secured some of his time. It's going to be a good conversation in about 10 minutes here, so don't go anywhere.
8: We've got such a great bumper crop in Canada of young football analysts, guys who have played in both leagues, or, you know, have played quality time in the NFL now and that stuff. I mean, like, you talk about like what Luke Wilson's doing over on TSN. Mm-hmm. You talk about what Strevler's doing right now. It's cool. And then, of course, you know, the Dolgies holding it down on the panel shows and that stuff, like David Sanchez and Milt Stegall and that stuff. It's a real bumper crop of football analysts in this country, which is great to see. Dwayne Ford, the fellow we have on last night, one of the OGs in this game now. You know, and I remember when he broke in about 15 years ago or whatever it was, right?
10: Yeah, great interview. You can check that out, actually, if you want a little more CFL talk. You can check that out on the podcast, which is available anywhere you get or streaming audio, Apple Podcasts, Spotify, Amazon Music, wherever it is, we are there. Just search for Inside Sports, you'll find it, as well as tonight's show. And then moving forward, as we expand into province-wide waters, it'll be the same deal. So you can take us with you anywhere you go.
8: Same account, everybody. So it will just, you'll notice it because they've added a little QR logo underneath Esco's headshot on what is it, the album cover that they throw on there for all the podcast things, the podcast thumbnail, whatever. But anyways, yes, it's the same account as always. So you can pass it along the show link to your friends down in Calgary or in southern Alberta and that stuff and say, here you go. Give it a listen. They can study up over the weekend, and then they'll be ready for Monday. So,
10: yeah, and if you're worried about the new time of day that this show is going to be aired, and change doesn't resonate well with everybody, maybe it doesn't suit your new schedule or your schedule at all, whatever, podcast is a great way to get us. So make sure you're subscribed. Subscribe right now, and when the change is made on Monday and we go to that 8 to 10 time slot, you'll be able to pick up Inside Sports wherever you go, walking the dog, you're riding public transportation, whatever it is. We're happy to be your ear candy for sure. Taking a look at the out-of-town scoreboard tonight, brought to you by GCL Diesel, critical engine component suppliers of pumps, injectors, and turbochargers for the transportation, mining, agricultural, and oil and gas industries. GCL Diesel is diesel understood. 3-0 San Francisco is leading LA right now. They've got about 5 minutes and change left in the first quarter of this football game down in Australia, game two of the NFL season. Last night, it was Drake May coughing up the game to your Seahawks, Kellen.
8: Oh, what a game.
10: He handed them that one.
8: Yeah, that was a white-knuckle special last night, Esko. Real white-knuckle special. You know, by all accounts, I think the Pats probably should have had that one. You know, and they, if they would have finished that drive off, you know, who knows, right? They could have, you know, the way that the Seahawks defense was playing, though, I'd like to think that they would have held them to a field goal, and then maybe, you know, overtime occurs, and then we would see what would happen there. But yeah, if you know the Seahawks defense, awesome. They're called the Seattle Ballhawks for a reason out down there, right? So, but man. Pats, nothing to hang their head about. They're going to have a good season in New England for sure. It's just that I think it was just your typical first two or three weeks of the season anywhere, especially the NFL. It's like exhibition with points. So you'll see all the weirdness happen in the first two or three weeks, and then everybody finds their systems and falls into their running play and that stuff. I'd love to see those two teams again in February at the Super Bowl. I'm biased, though, but...
10: You're very biased. I bet you would love to see that go down again. You've already got your championship. We're pulling for the Texans this year. At least I am. I know that not everybody's on board.
8: Will they do something? Are they good enough to do something? Or
10: they're absolutely good enough. The defense could be a Super Bowl-winning defense.
8: Ah, okay. Well, hey, there we go.
10: But do you have the other pieces in place? That's, I guess, the question.
8: Mm-hmm.
10: I just pulled my pen right apart. Okay. Well,
8: lovely.
10: Go find a new pen while we duck out for the news. Whoops. And on the other side of this newscast, yeah, we'll play that conversation I had a little earlier today with Chris Strebler. You get about 15 minutes of football talk with the man who, as I say in the interview, he's got a rocket ship strapped to his back right now.
8: He's our QB1.
10: I love it. Chris Strebler next on Inside Sports. Don't go anywhere. You got Chad.
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4: This is Global News. It's 7 o'clock. I'm Thomas Dias. It's 14 degrees with the wind west-northwest, gusting to 45 kilometers per hour. And in traffic, police have been dealing with a collision that has left Terwilliger Drive northbound, closed at Windermere Boulevard. There are no further details at this point, but the traffic map shows a lot of the earlier congestion has eased off now. Well, the stabbing of two people during a confrontation at a Sikh temple in northeast Edmonton a few weeks ago has left a 27-year-old man facing numerous charges. Police say the suspect had been let out of prison a day earlier when he wandered into the temple with a screwdriver, got into an altercation trying to enter the prayer room, and stabbed two men. Nam Kular, a volunteer with the World Sikh Organization, was asked how the victims are doing.
5: I don't have any personal knowledge, and we're trying to leave it at, you know, their privacy. And one of the individuals is quite older. He's in mid-70s, but they're recovering well, and I wish them well, and I think they've done a great job of, you know, volunteering and continue to make sure that the instances like that didn't happen, it didn't escalate any further.
4: Austin Simpeltier has been charged with two counts of assault causing bodily harm along with weapons possession and mischief. Police say so far there's no evidence the incident was hate motivated. The Prime Minister is stressing the importance of Albertans showing up to vote on October 19th. Prime Minister Mark Carney was asked today about his thoughts on the potential outcome just weeks before the referendum on Alberta separation.
6: Canada's worth fighting for. And fighting for, in this regard, means showing up on the 19th or mailing in your ballot or participating in early voting. I'm heartened to see, one can never put too much weight on polls, I'm heartened to see the level of support, but we do need that to follow through.
4: Carney made the comments at the Liberal cabinet retreat underway in Banff. Well, months in ICE custody gave Edmonton-born Curtis Wright a whole new view of the system. Wright was detained after returning to the U.S. from a business trip to Mexico and spent 9 months in an ICE detention center. A U.S. permanent resident for 25 years, Wright says he endured horrific conditions and ultimately chose deportation rather than risk spending years in detention fighting his case. He left behind his two young sons and his American fiance.
7: Every day it's that decision of what do I do, what's right, how much can I take, how much can my family take, you know, when is the right time? And for me, I just decided early that until I had no other option, I was going to stay and fight for my boys as long as I could.
4: Now rebuilding here in Canada, Wright says he worries about the thousands of people he met in detention and what happens to them next. And the FBI arrested a football mom in California today for allegedly doing an end run, netting her hundreds of thousands in stolen fundraising. Here's ABC's Wayne Cabot.
8: Orange County authorities say Julie Molina, treasurer of the Booster Club, boosted more than $400,000 to pay off her mortgage and her credit cards. A real gut punch to the high school football team and donors, says Max Duncan, the mayor of Aliso Viejo.
9: It'll feel like a gut punch to all the people who went out there and raised the money and put on all the events.
8: The 56-year-old is charged with wire fraud that could get her 80 years if convicted. She allegedly hid the payments with made-up reports, her husband saying he had no idea how the house got paid for.
10: I really don't know anything.
8: Wayne Cabot, ABC News.
4: 880 CHED weather, possible showers overnight with a low of 9 degrees. Not much warmer tomorrow with a high of 11 as the risk of showers continues. It's 14 degrees in the capital city. I'm Thomas Dias. Your next scheduled newscast at 7:30 on 880 CHED.
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12: Thanks for sticking around for the second hour of the show tonight. Some little hockey talk in a little bit. Some football talk right around the corner here in mere moments. We've got football on right now, although it's not really been an especially captivating game by any stretch of the imagination. Still just 3-0 at last look. And the Blue Jays are off tonight, despite their push for the playoffs. They're 73-74 on the season. The Blue Jays are one game back of that wild card spot right now. They've got a series with Baltimore coming up, a 3-gamer that's going to be very important in terms of how things shake out in the American League. They need victories bad. The bats just didn't show up in the last game, like literally to the tune of a 0-run output. They lost 2-0.
13: Man, the NFL field looks tiny on a cricket ground.
12: Isn't that hilarious?
13: It's just, it is. Like, I mean, people are wondering what the new dimensions of the CFL field will look like in the current stadiums next year. We better hope that we don't have CFL games in Australia. Because, man, those cricket fields make anything look small. It's strange. It looks like that they're playing at, like, the Oakland Coliseum or something like that. Or Candlestick or whatever. Like, one of the old school circular stadiums from back in the 80s or something, but
12: yeah, it does look peculiar. But hey, I think they've crammed, they said like 100,000 people into
13: packed.
12: The stadium.
13: Yeah.
12: They've got it sold right to the brim. So hopefully something similar goes on at Commonwealth Stadium
13: Friday, cool. Or
12: Saturday at 5:00. Something, it won't sell out, but let's get it over 30,000 at least.
13: Let's get them to unlock the upper deck again, and you know, let's get some people up in the upper deck. That'd be awesome.
12: It'd be cool. Weather is supposed to be 13 degrees and sunny, so
13: perfect fall football
12: weather goes. Yeah, there you go. Somebody who knows a lot about fall football is Chris Strebler, who I am excited to have chatted with earlier in the day. We're going to play that conversation for you right here, right now. Started out by joshing him a little bit. I said, Chris, you're becoming quite the media mogul these days, aren't you?
14: Media mogul, huh? I like that one.
12: You are one of the fastest ascending young media talents in the industry, my friend. It's pretty cool to see. And more congratulations are in order, as we know you've just signed on to do some NFL and CFL coverage for DAZN. Congratulations. What do you think about all of that, man?
14: No, man, it's amazing, man. It's extremely exciting, and I'm super just pumped to be around, to be associated with DAZN, doing stuff with the NFL and the CFL. I'm super excited about what they're going to bring to the CFL next year. And man, like you said, like, I feel like this has happened fast, but I've been grinding. I've been putting my head down and putting it out there, applying myself, and it's extremely exciting to get these opportunities.
12: What does it mean to you to be carrying some of the mantle here with the CFL coverage as a guy who played in the league, now sort of representing the league almost in a way?
14: That's what I wanted, man. Like, listen, I was looking at it after the season and moving into social media and doing this broadcast and stuff, and I'm like, why is nobody doing this for the CFL? Why are there no content creators for the CFL? So that's why I started, and then I started looking at it, and I'm like, well, man, I'm very uniquely positioned as someone who has played in the CFL, been a champion, played in the NFL. And so having that experience in both leagues as a quarterback, not only do I have a deep understanding of the schematics of the game, but I also have a unique perspective on the talent that's up in the CFL as well. So when I speak on the high level of football, it carries weight because I've been down in the NFL around some of the best players in the world. So I just felt like I was very uniquely positioned to be able to showcase the league, given my experience up there, my knowledge of the game and the players. And man, the reception's been so positive. It's grown so fast. I know CFL fans have been loving not only short form stuff on Instagram and TikTok and Twitter and all that, but also the longer form stuff I'm doing on YouTube, where I'm doing weekly recaps of the league and interviewing guys throughout the league. And it's been super exciting, not only for fans, but also for players around the league. And I'm just thankful to be able to use my platform to hopefully help the CFL continue to grow here.
12: Yeah, absolutely. We're with Chris Strebler tonight on Inside Sports. I'm going to call you a DAZN football analyst. I hope that's okay. I hope we're not jumping the gun on that.
14: I'm getting used to hearing it, but I think it's in order.
12: Good. I love that. So we've got plenty of Labor Day action to break down. I know you caught the Saskatchewan and Winnipeg game, had some thoughts on that online, but also, of course, we've got to touch on Edmonton-Calgary too. So maybe just a couple of big takeaways overall from the weekend itself. What'd you notice?
14: Yeah, man, I feel like that was like 3 weeks ago at this point. You know, so much has happened for me, and I've been traveling around. But you know, you mentioned Winnipeg Sass, so I'll kind of start there. And you know, what a back and forth game. And as always, that Labor Day game is going to have unbelievable energy in that stadium. And I put out a video about that leading up to the game. And you know, again, an atmosphere and a game that needs to be showcased. So looked like an amazing atmosphere, and you saw two teams like from the jump of that game. You could see the intensity, how important that game was to both teams, and with them only playing two times in the regular season, those games carry even more weight. So they were flying around, they were hitting, they were playing fast. A little bit of a defensive battle in the first half there, and was really back and forth throughout the whole game. But you know, Winnipeg made a lot of mistakes in terms of missed assignments and you know, penalties and miss, you know, different things that went wrong, missed tackles. And I think that they probably went back and looked at that film and said, man, like we had a chance to go on the road and had a chance to win there. They did a great job offensively putting a drive together at the end to go and score. But I think they had a chance to be a little bit more consistent in the run game with Brady and find ways, you know, help up front. Sass brought a ton of pressure, and credit to them. They did a great job of being in Zach's face all night, getting home, getting sacks, and putting pressure on that offense and not really letting him settle in. Because if you let Zach settle in, he's still one of the best guys in the league. So credit to Sack, man. And then when you let a team like that hang around and make their plays, not only is Trevor Harris going to deliver the ball accurately and on time and in rhythm, but you know, they're going to bring in Tommy Stevens and go Tommy time and lean on you and wear you down. So that's exactly what we saw. And honestly, man, I'm excited to see these two teams run it back this week in Winnipeg, with Winnipeg having that home field advantage and obviously the importance of the game for that team. I think it's a game where you got to empty the clip and leave no stone unturned.
12: You've obviously played, Chris, in some big rivalry games yourself. We know that Labor Day means everything to the fans, certainly. From a player's perspective, when you're actually out there on the field, like, does it feel a little bit different, a little more intense as well?
14: I think the players feed off the energy from the fans, right? And whether the fans recognize it or not, man, you feel that on the field of like the crowd hyped up, that crowd energy, like it naturally heightens you. And I think, you know, the intensity of playing an in-division rival, and a lot of times there's big playoff implications with those games. And really, at the end of the day, no matter how the season's going, if you go win Labor Day, it's like, all right, well, we won Labor Day, we got that, you know. So I think that as a player, you're always used up to go play the game of football, but when it's that type of atmosphere, you got a little bit of extra spark to you.
12: Yeah, makes a lot of sense. I mean, and Edmonton had an interesting challenge this week coming in after 17 days off, right? And it looked like it early, if I may say so. How much can a long layoff like that contribute to a start like Edmonton had, do you think?
14: Yeah, you know, I don't know how much that contributed to them, but yeah, that's a heck of a long time off, right? 17 days is a long time. But you know, the thing I love about Edmonton is they I've said it time and time again this season, is they just keep finding different ways to win games. I mean, there's been games where they come out flat, they don't look good in the first half, particularly this game against Calgary and their previous game against Winnipeg. Winnipeg dominated that first half, but they come out in the second half and they find a way to piece together drives. And when Calgary goes down and scores and goes up 25-7, Edmonton goes down and answers and cuts it to 11, and it's like they seem to make these plays in these important moments in games to keep themselves in a position to go win. And then, you know, when

0: And another opportunity, yeah. They can secure the playoff berth, obviously, with a victory in the Labor Day rematch coming up on Saturday. But you mentioned it, Chris. Like, one of the things that Edmonton's done, in my opinion, really well this season is those halftime adjustments. And I'm curious what you think sort of the art to the halftime adjustment is. Like, what can you realistically address and change in that 15-minute period of time?
1: You know, listen, I think it's something that gets overhyped a little bit, to be honest with you. You're not going to go in there because, listen, the process is this. The coaches need to come down from the press box to get into the locker room. So at that point, let's say, you know, 15-minute halftime, you've already lost like 4 or 5 minutes there. Okay, so you've got 4 or 5 minutes while they're down there to make these adjustments. Then they have to head back up to the press box. So it's not like you're standing in the locker room just drawing new plays up in the dirt like, let's do this. You have plays on your game plan that, hey, if they come out and do this, we've got this answer. If they come out and do this, we've got this answer. Oh, they're playing more man. All right, let's get to some of these calls. So you carry extra play calls on your sheet knowing, hey, these are the different things they could do throughout the game. We're going to have answers, and let's get to some of these things. So I think you more just tweak the order of operations in terms of how you're going to call things moving forward in the game, but it's not like you're going to go in there and completely overhaul the game plan and move a million pieces around. You're just going to get the calls that you like based on what you've seen from the other team.
0: Yeah, makes sense. Great insight coming from Chris Streveler here on Inside Sports Tonight. Couple more minutes of his time. Who has the advantage in the rematch? This is a question that, you know, I rack my brain around. Is it the offense that sort of knows what the defense wants to do? Is it the defense who's now had an entire week to study exactly what you're all about? I mean, what do you think about the chess match of it all going into the rematch?
1: Yeah, I mean, listen, when you go into rematch a team, it's like you just, there's only so many times you can watch the film from the previous week, right? You say, all right, well, we've watched this game a million times. At the end of the day, we just have to execute. So I'm not going to give the advantage to one side of the ball. There's always a chess game of, okay, what did they have success doing against us? How are we going to adjust? And then the other team's thinking, okay, what did we have success doing against them? Maybe let's try it again, see if they've adjusted. And after they adjust, what's their adjustment going to be to stop us? And then how do we adjust? That's the chess game of football. And that's why I love the schematics of it so much, because you're constantly trying to stay one step ahead. And if you had success with something last game, yeah, come back to it early in the game and make sure that that team does have a proper plan to account for it. Because if they don't, you'll just keep getting after them. But assuming they'll adjust, then you have an adjustment off of that. Like, okay, if they adjust and do this, we'll attack them in this way. So I think a lot of the battle just comes from execution. And it always starts in the trenches too, man. If you can get pressure with your front four and you can do a great job blocking up front with your offensive line, I think you've got a great chance to win in those games. So kind of a long-winded answer, but I think that that's kind of how teams approach these rematches.
0: Yeah, I got it. So we got a good one percolating for us. 5 o'clock Saturday at Commonwealth Stadium, hoping that the building's packed out. Of course, I know you are as well. And as we shift to the NFL, I mean, there was a packed out building in Seattle, Chris, last night, looking for a banner raising night, looking for, you know, a show from Sam Darnold. And then the wheels sort of fell off the game, like really early on in that one with the Darnold injury. Just give me a rip on the game last night and how you feel about NFL football being back.
1: Yeah, I mean, super excited to have NFL football back. I think a lot of people are feeling the same way. Got another good matchup tonight with the Rams and Niners. But listen, like, to say the wheels fell off, it wasn't a super clean game, but it was a super defensive game. And I think these are two teams that have a great defense. And you look at what the Seahawks were able to do up front, and they were able to get a ton of pressure on Drake May just like they did in the Super Bowl. And I think they were able to make Drake May press a little bit there later in the game, because all of his interceptions came in the second half, and it was like ill-advised throw after ill-advised throw, and then the last throw of the game was like, what are we doing here? We've already got three. And so I think you got to give a lot of credit to Seattle for making him a little bit impatient and putting pressure on him and feeling like he needed to press when he really didn't. And I give a lot of credit to Drew Lock, man. A lot of people might look at that stat sheet and say, oh, 16 for 22, 187 and a touchdown, nothing crazy. But let me tell you, man, when you haven't gotten any reps in practice and you're 5 plays into the season opener and you're the defending Super Bowl champions, that's a hard position to be in. You're going against the defending AFC champions. And so he did a great job managing that game. And when you're a backup, a lot of the game is just how can we stay in the game as long as possible? And how can we avoid big mistakes? And that's what they did. He made enough throws to keep them moving the ball down the field and ultimately go win the football game. Didn't turn the football over. And really, that's all you can ask for out of a backup quarterback. I like his game. And I think I heard Darnold's going to be out maybe for a couple weeks. And I think the Seahawks.

0: are in good shape with him stepping in for a couple weeks here.
1: So we're taping this in the afternoon. It'll air at the time that this football game is going on between the Rams and the 49ers. But what I wanted to hone in on, Chris, is just the way that they got to Melbourne in the first place. Like, very dramatically different takes with the sports science angle, I'm sure, used to fuel both of those decisions. One has the 49ers there at a reasonable hour, getting acclimated to the new time zone, that sort of thing. And then the Rams are basically just a quick in and out, 30 hours out of 72 in the air, something along those lines. I'm sure you've had a chance to take a peek, maybe not at the full travel itinerary, but to get an idea of what they're dealing with. And I'm wondering, as a player, would it be distracting to be in a situation like that? You know, like, to be focused a lot on the travel versus having the time to be, like, just give me a take on this whole scenario, because it seems a little bit crazy that they went so dramatically different in their theories.
0: Yeah, it is a little bit crazy. I put a video up on social media a few days ago talking about this and just kind of breaking it down. And look, as a player, I think that I would be on the side of, let me get there, let me get acclimated, like, let me go at least explore Australia a little bit and, you know, go get some coffee and things like that. But I have heard the arguments for why the Rams are doing what they're doing, and it does make sense to a certain extent. Now, your body clock, in theory, stays on the same time, but you still have to get up and go play a game at 10:30 a.m. over there. So if I was a player, I would prefer the 49ers approach of getting there early and just waking up early every day to make sure that I'm primed and ready to get up at 6 a.m. so I can get to the stadium at 7 for a 10:30 kickoff. That's just the way it goes, and it'll be really interesting to see how these teams come out and if the Rams are a little bit sluggish from the jet lag and if the 49ers are able to adjust getting up at 10:30 and go playing a game. So I'm interested to see how it plays out.
1: For sure. Last question for you, Chris, as we're joined by Chris Strebler for just another minute here tonight on Inside Sports. Is anything else that you might be looking for? Week one of the NFL season continues. We've got a full slate of games on Sunday. Anything in particular got your attention?
0: Yeah, man. I mean, I'll be actually over in the UK doing a watch party for the New York Jets. So I've been honed in on that game pretty decently. Just, you know, understanding that it's going to be a rematch against Robert Saleh, who was their head coach when I was there, and a bunch of former Jets on that team. So I'm pretty interested in that matchup. I'm also kind of interested in that Packers and Vikings game as well. I think the Packers are a really, really good team. I thought that they were one of the best teams in the league before they got hit with the injury bug last year. I'm also interested to see how this new Vikings offense looks with Kyler Murray, what they do to play to his strengths while also staying true to Kevin O'Connell's offense. So tons of different storylines this week and this year. You know, going into week one, Patrick Mahomes coming off the ACL. That'll be an awesome game, too, to see how he looks. Can he move around? Can he do what he's always done? So a lot of great storylines, man. We could probably talk for another half hour about that, but we'll save it for another time.
1: Yeah, sounds good. Chris, it's always a pleasure having you on the show, my man. Congratulations on all the success and the rocket ship that's been strapped to your back. We'll be sure to have you on again real soon here, okay?
0: Hey, thank you. We'll do it again. Appreciate it.
1: There you go. There's our chat with Chris Strebler, DAZN football analyst, former NFL and CFL quarterback, Grey Cup champion. He's done a lot in this here realm of football, and he's younger than I am. Only by a year, but he's still younger than I am, which makes me tip my cap even a little bit further for him, watching him do what he's doing. So there you go. That is pretty much it for our football talk. We'll take a break here, and we'll put a bow on it by just updating you what's going on down in Australia. If you aren't able to watch the game tonight, we'll be your eyes and ears down under. How does that sound? We're right back to Inside Sports on Shed.
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0: wanted to update you on this football game here, but there's really not much happening between the Rams and the 49ers. The Rams have jumped into the lead, I guess, since we last looked. 7-3 now the score. And I'll be honest, I had my head down. I didn't even see who scored that one. Kyren Williams with the 5-yard touchdown rush. There you go. So by no means have the last two games in the NFL been barn burners, but it is still so good to have the league back. Full slate of games on a Sunday. And then we get the Monday nighter as well. Back, it's in full force.
1: It is.
0: And the playoff push. Hockey's right around the corner. It's a good time of year. A very good time of year. And speaking of hockey around the corner, well, the Oil Kings have their season lid lifter on the 19th of this month down the road in Red Deer. We're going to set the stage a little bit with Oil Kings General Manager, President of Hockey Operations, Michael Chan, next on Inside Sports here on Chad.
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9: 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I'm Thomas Dias. It's 14 degrees with the wind west-northwest gusting to 32 kilometers per hour. In traffic, at last report, police were still dealing with a collision from late this afternoon that left the northbound lanes of Twilliger Drive shut down at Windermere Boulevard, causing lengthy delays in the area. Edmonton police have laid charges after two people were stabbed last month at a Sikh temple. A 27-year-old man is facing numerous charges, including two counts of assault causing bodily harm and possession of a weapon, while police continue to investigate whether it was a hate crime, saying there's no evidence of that at this point. They have said the man had been let out of prison a day earlier when he wandered into the temple with a screwdriver on the morning of August 21st, got into an altercation, and stabbed the two men. Prime Minister Mark Carney says Ottawa is reviewing the latest U.S. tariffs and import bans before deciding whether to adjust Canada's retaliatory measures. Speaking at a cabinet retreat in Banff, Carney called the new U.S. action significant for some sectors, but relatively modest compared with earlier measures. The escalation follows stalled August trade talks, new U.S. tariffs on nearly $28 billion in Canadian goods, and Canada's retaliatory duties. Carney says Canada's trade red lines remain protecting its sovereignty, culture, and French language, while expanding domestic production and diversifying international trade. And August was the hottest month on record ever worldwide, according to a new report from the EU's Climate Change Service. ABC's Jacqueline Lee with more.
1: Scientists pointing to the El Nino event growing in the Pacific Ocean, leading to short-term temperature spikes occurring on top of global warming. Scientists say the heat is coming from human-caused greenhouse gas emissions.
10: By and large, the majority of that is the long-term trend that we see in our warming climate from the burning of fossil fuels.
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9: 880 Ched weather down to 9 degrees overnight, followed by a high of just 11 degrees tomorrow as the risk of showers continues. I'm Thomas Dias. Your next scheduled newscast at 8 on 880 Ched.
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0: in Edmonton. Welcome back to Inside Sports Tonight on Ched. Brendan Escott here with you. We've got Kellen Kennedy on the other side of the glass as well with you for another 25 minutes or so. We're going to talk some hockey, and then we'll do a bit of a reset on what you can expect out of Inside Sports moving forward into the future. We've got some changes coming that we'll tell you a little bit more about. Again, if you missed the top of the show or the first half hour, we'll let you know what's going on in the final 10 minutes tonight. But right now, we've got the time and the presence of one president of hockey operations and general manager of the Edmonton Oil Kings, Michael Chan, on the line right now. Michael, you're on with Brendan. How's it going tonight?
1: Good, Brendan. Thanks for having me on here.
0: Yeah, my pleasure. It's, congratulations in order. I know that the promotion came a while ago for yourself, but still haven't had the chance to speak to you yet. So congrats from me. Just how would you describe the journey, I guess, to the role now as GM of a WHL team?
1: Yeah, journey's been long. I know I seem a bit younger than some of the other GMs might be, but just finished up my 10th training camp with the organization, so been around for a while, and I've been able to be the understudy of a few different GMs here with Randy Hanch when I first started with the organization, and then working closely with Kurt Hill for 8 years that I was here. So it's been a great learning experience, and learning from all the different coaches like Steve Hamilton and Brad Lauer, Luke Pierce, Jason Smith. We've had a really good staff here from the scouting and the coaching and the management and the training staff. It's been a very formative experience to be involved with the organization over the past number of years, and I'm honored to be leading the charge here, so to speak.
0: 5 seasons most recently as the director of scouting. So I wonder, Michael, how much that experience helped prepare you for the role as GM, and I guess converse to that, where does the role become fundamentally different from what you've experienced?
1: Yeah, I think it gives me a good background in the player personnel aspect of it, and I think more importantly, having gone through, like you said, 5 years of doing the draft, and in the COVID year, the year after COVID, we had 2 drafts. So I was able to conduct 6 drafts. And I think probably the biggest benefit of that was seeing the development curve of all the prospects we drafted over the past 5 years, kind of seeing them being drafted and playing a year of midget and coming in players establishing themselves in the league. And I think that's been a really important perspective to have going into this new job. And you kind of talked about the differences that might present themselves. And I did get a chance, like I mentioned earlier, to work very closely with Kurt Hill. I was very fortunate that he kind of let me work side by side with him and kind of sit right across from him and see how he operated every day when I wasn't on the road, and he included me in a lot of things. But like you said, it's a lot different when you're the person that's inevitably in charge of making the final call. Before, I was making more suggestions and input and gathering information and presenting that as cleanly as I could, and now it's kind of trusting other people to do that and set the staff up for success and set the players up for success. And what Kurt did a really great job of, and I'm hoping to build off of, is setting the environment every day at the rink that the players and the coaches got to walk into. He kind of made it his mantra to not leave any stone unturned and not to leave any excuses on the table. So that's kind of where I'm taking the main part. That's kind of the biggest part of the job I'm taking the most seriously.
0: We're with Oil Kings President of Hockey Operations and General Manager Michael Chan tonight on Inside Sports. Now, you come into this at a time where junior hockey, even in the time you've been involved, you've watched it change dramatically, especially over the last couple of years. You know, players with more options, U.S. opportunities part of the equation, and players moving around more than they once did. So I wonder, from your perspective, Michael, how has that changed how you go about building a Western Hockey League roster here in 26-27?
1: Yeah, it has changed quite dramatically from when I first entered the league in 2016. Obviously, then the draft was paramount importance. Like, you really had to nail your draft picks, and it was a huge draft and develop league, just because that was the biggest the biggest avenue to acquire players, so you had to focus a lot of your efforts on that. With the way things have changed the past few years with NCAA players, with players being able to go to the NCAA and not knowing exactly when they're going to leave, that's put a bit of a wrinkle in the 4 and 5 year planning process where you could kind of collect a lot of high draft picks and build with that group. I think now the situations are a lot more fluid with how the teams are constructed. I mean, a huge benefit to how the rules have changed have been the availability of American players that might not have considered the route in the past, and that's something we tried to stay on top of. And I think we had 7 or 8 American players that played on our team last year that may not have came to the league prior to that. And then this year we kind of have the same amount coming in, despite our graduations. And I kind of look back to after we won the championship in 2022, the next year in 22-23 was under the old rules. And, you know, we had to trade so much draft currency and prospects to get the Caden Goolies and the Justin Sordips that the next year we had 10 wins because we kind of liquidated all our assets. And we had a strong team that didn't quite go as far as we wanted last year, and we did liquidate some assets, but with the new avenues of attracting players and recruiting American players, you can list the various different age groups. They can come in and contribute a little more immediately and when you decide to go for it. So the complexion of that has changed a little bit.
0: Yeah, that makes a lot of sense. And it's got to be, you know, difficult to see players going away, but having a different pool to draw from maybe more so than in years past, especially out of the States, like that's got to be a big deal for you. And continuity, like there's got to be something to be said for what little continuity you can maintain in one season to the next. And you talk about having a sort of a culture when you show up to the rink. It's certainly beneficial when you can have players passing that along from year to year to year as well. I wonder what your continuity looks like this year, Michael, because I know there's quite a bit of change in terms of the top point producers from last year having moved on.
1: Yeah, certainly. That's not something we're going to run from or hide from. Fact of the matter is that our top 10 leading scorers from last year were are departing the team, whether that's to graduate to pro or they aged out of their eligibility or they might be going to college in their 19-year-old year. It was a conscious decision when myself and Kurt were kind of deciding which route to go last season. We wanted to be older and we wanted to have a veteran team that could hopefully go a little further in the playoffs. So we understood what was coming next and kind of tried to prepare ourselves from that in the second half of the year, like I said, with the recruiting. And there is players that have been here for a while now. Like we have Josh Lee and Noah Tiamu. They're entering their third seasons with the team. They're only 18 years old. So I think organically the draft and develop is still going to be a big part of the backbone of what we do. I think, like you said, from a cultural standpoint, that we get them at such a young age. They're 14. Kyle Chipchura has a player development program he does a year after they're drafted when they're signed to kind of onboard them in that year and to continue the development away from us, even if they don't play at 16. So I think building those relationships really early with our draft being so early, we've tried to maximize that as much as we can. And so when we do have turnover, it's guys that have been maybe slotted a little lower down in the lineup, but we want them to be ready to take on those new roles they might have wanted last year when they weren't getting as many minutes. But I think more importantly, they understand the standard that we want to uphold when we go to the rink in terms of how we conduct ourselves and get ready for practice, get ready for games, and overall just how we want to play.
0: Michael Chan is with us right now on Inside Sports. He's the Oil Kings, president of hockey operations, general manager as well. You've had a chance for a couple of weeks now to look at this team through training camp, some practice sessions, and then some game action out in Tumbler Ridge as well. How would you assess what you've seen so far?
1: Yeah, it's been interesting to observe. Like I said, we have a lot. The returning players we do have are hungry, and they're looking to grab spots in the lineup that are up for grabs. Seeing great strides from a player like Caden Strader coming in from the Hlinka tournament. And like I said, Josh Lee and Noah Tiamu, veteran players, look poised to take another step with returners like Dylan Dean coming back as well, who had 15 goals. And then a lot of it's just been observing how they played. We were down in Tumbler Ridge last weekend playing two exhibition games against Prince George. We had our training camp the week before that. So I think we're just in the process of collecting information as the preseason goes along here. And we have two more games this weekend, one tomorrow in Red Deer, and then Saturday in Stony Plain against the Hitmen. And I think we'll just continue to collect information and put players in different spots and see how they respond and kind of continue to read and react on the go.
2: With respect to Caden Strader specifically, I mean, we're talking about, I believe, a fifth overall Bantam draft pick. One of the more, if not the most recognizable names around this team because of the participation with Hockey Canada, especially this summer. You know, I'm wondering, Michael, what you've seen that leads you to believe that he's set to take another step for your team this year.
1: Yeah, Caden's certainly in a very important part of our team. I think we want to be careful, too, of not putting the weight of the world on him. He's only a 17-year-old kid. It's his second year living away from home. But I think from what we've seen, every year he's gotten bigger and stronger. He came into our first development camp a week after getting drafted at about 5'8", 128 pounds. And now he's up to he's over 6 feet. He's around 170 pounds now. So I think with him, just he plays at such a high pace. He's such a great skater with skill. And I think the thing that people, if they went to the Holink and watched on TV, just saw he might have been started a little lower in the lineup at that tournament for Canada, but his determination and work ethic and will to win kind of elevated him up in the lineup. And the line with him, Wisick, and Ben Beitch ended up being Canada's most important line when they came down the stretch to the tough games and the battles were even harder. So I think that aspect of things is probably what we're most encouraged by going into the season. And we want to continue to see him bring that work ethic to the rink every single day with the understanding of how talented he is.
2: When you look around the Eastern Conference, Michael, how do you see the competition shaping up this season? I mean, I think Medicine Hat's drawing some headlines with the Ruck trio there, but what can you tell us about what you're up against this year?
1: Yeah, I think we're in for a dogfight every night in the Central Division here. Starting from the bottom of the province to the top, Lethbridge maybe wasn't the strongest team last year, but they've added three players from the national development team. Where am I going here? Calgary is coming off a year last year that we'd kind of like to replicate this year, where they overachieved expectations with a very young team, and they're a year older and able to keep a lot of their team together. And then we have Medicine Hat, like you said, they're probably the top dogs and the team that everyone wants to knock off with the Rucks coming back and leading the league in scoring. They've added a few NHL draft picks. And then Red Deer last year after the deadline, they didn't have the hottest start, but they made a few changes to their team, and I feel like they were really re-energized after the deadline. So it's going to be a bit of a gauntlet for every team in the division on any night, I think. And that's a challenge I think we're looking forward to with Jason Smith's messaging coming to the team this year is how hard we want to play as a team. Last year we might have had a team that was able to be down 2-0 but would still win 5-2. But I think we want to be the kind of team this year that goes up 2-1 and holds on and makes life difficult for the opposition. So I think we want to have a really hard to play against brand of hockey this year with the understanding of kind of the opponents we're going to be facing on a nightly basis.
2: Does the team's identity sort of take shape over the course of a year, or is that something that you can try and forge throughout a training camp in the early part of the season?
1: Yeah, I think that's incumbent on Jason and the coaching staff, conversations with myself to provide guidance to the players of understanding that how the hockey might need to look a little differently this year, kind of like I just alluded to. And I think there's a few phases we've kind of broken the beginning of the season into in terms of implementing some of the standards of how we want to play on a daily basis. And I think we've been working through that kind of according to plan so far. And we'll see how things go as we pick up into the next phase once the regular season starts here. But there's always going to be a read and react on the go. But I think it's our responsibility to set the tone and identity and expectation for the players.
2: Makes sense to me. Michael, this was an awesome chat. Thank you so much for your time tonight. Appreciate it, and good luck as this season fires up for your team.
1: Thank you, Brendan. Appreciate you having me on.
2: Absolutely. We'll talk soon. That's Michael Chan, the president of hockey operations and general manager of the Edmonton Oil Kings. Again, a couple more exhibition games, and then away they go next weekend on the 19th. That's the Saturday. Isn't it? Sunday's the 20th.
3: Sunday's the 20th, yeah.
2: I should know that. That's the day I'm born. And I took a peek to see if I'd be able to watch some NFL football this year on my birthday. And how about them apples?
3: Right on.
2: I'll have the whole day. So
3: I got the NHL opener on my birthday, so.
2: Oh, really? The 29th?
3: Yeah.
2: Okay.
3: The Oilers opener on top of it, too. So there we
2: Lovely.
3: Go. That's
2: Lovely.
3: A little bit of a bonus this year. Usually that would be like the last week of exhibition for me. So
2: yeah.
3: You know, or for everybody, I guess. But now it's not, right? So.
2: Yes, sir. Okay. Well, what do you say we take our final time out? And then when we come back, we'll sort of reset what's going on starting Monday night with the new show time for us and what that means for the rest of the lineup in terms of what you can hear in Edmonton and Calgary moving forward. It is Inside Sports taking our final time out tonight on Chad.
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2: All right. Diane Embers at tonight's show. Got one more for you tomorrow in the 6 to 8 time slot. And then on Monday, we've got something new. We will be talking to you And our good friends down in Calgary, CHQR 770, will be province-wide. Inside Sports going province-wide. And with it, we're moving a little bit down on the clock. So we will be an 8 to 10 p.m. program, your late-night sports talk. I might need an extra cup of coffee in the afternoon, but we're gonna figure out how we rally and make the best content that we can, because that's what we do. So I'm excited about the opportunity, especially given that we get to sort of sink our teeth further into some other stories that otherwise we wouldn't really have had the impetus to cover. Mm-hmm. So that's where we're going. But
3: majority of the scores on a normal night, too, will be finals by the time we jump on air. So we can talk about stuff that just freshly happened right as it happened, basically. You know?
2: Yeah, exactly. So. It's going to be a different sort of formula. But, again, we're embracing it. We're taking it in stride. Mm-hmm. And it's – I mean, we are changing. We're not – I guess we're the only ones changing a time slot other than Ben Mulrooney.
3: Yeah, we're doing, a flip-flop with Ben Mulrooney. So I got the full – this is the full schedule right here on paper. So I'm not making any mistakes here or anything. This is what's right literally off of the wall on the side of the studio here. So I'll have to remember to put that back up when I'm done tonight. But anyway, we'll start with – we'll do the PM lineup, because everybody, if you're listening right now, that's what you're most interested in, is the PM lineup. So starting at 4 p.m., starting Monday, September 14th, it's still Oilers now, 4 to 6. So Bob Stauffer and his cast of thousands that listen and all of his great guests and that stuff. And he's lining up some great guests for this year, Esko. That show's going to be loaded from top to bottom. Yep. Is 4 to 6 on non-game nights. And, of course, check your local listings when there are game nights. It'll shift around like it did last year. So, and then Ben Mulrooney will be from 6 to 8. We are on 8 to 10 Inside Sports. And then it'll be the last show with David Cooper, which will truly be the last show at 10 to midnight. So there we go.
2: The aptly named last show.
3: That's right.
2: Second to last show. But we will not be changing our name to make such an accommodation. Instead, we'll be, as Kellen says, reviewing some sports that kind of go on over the course of the evening. Embrace it. You know, that's what I have to say. We are always available via podcast. If you're sitting there thinking, man, that time doesn't really work. Well, no excuses. Apple Music, Apple Podcasts, that's where you go, not Apple Music. Apple Podcasts will be there, Spotify. Mm-hmm.
3: Shows will still go up during the show, too, so as the show happens, segments will be updated. So
2: happens quick. That's all we've got for the September 10th show. We'll talk to you again tomorrow. For one final time at 6 o'clock in the evening. Don't forget to like and subscribe to that podcast. You can go ahead and do it now, and then you're all set for the time change. Big thanks to our guests tonight for jumping aboard, Coulter Woodmansey, to Chris Strevler, and to Michael Chan. Appreciate all you guys for making it easy on me tonight. To Kellen, appreciate you, of course, for keeping it on the rails. Everybody who tuned in this evening, thank you, most importantly. It's Brendan Escott saying so long from the 880 Ched Studio. We're off to a global news update. And then, yeah, the last show with David Cooper. Good night.
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1: This is Global News. It's 8 o'clock. I'm Thomas Dias. It's 14 degrees with the wind west-northwest, gusting to 32 kilometers per hour. Well, a 27-year-old man is now facing charges in a double stabbing at a Sikh temple in Eppington last month. As Global's Gates Gorin reports, police say it does not appear to have been motivated by hate.
2: Edmonton police say 27-year-old Austin Simpelche was known to police and has a history of violence. He has now been charged with two counts of assault causing bodily harm, possession of a weapon for a dangerous purpose, and mischief. Police were called to the Nanaskar Sikh Temple off Horse Hill Road in northeast Edmonton in the early hours of August 21st for reports of a stabbing. Two men were taken to hospital and are still recovering. The hate crime unit continues to investigate, but police say the evidence so far does not suggest one was committed. While the Sikh community has felt unease since the incident, they are taking comfort knowing someone has been charged.
3: The Gurdwaras have been open since the incident, so we will continue to operate, and that's one of the basic fundamentals of Sikhi, and we'll continue building on that.
2: Simpelche is scheduled to appear in court on September 18th. Gates Gorin, Global News.
1: Staff Sergeant Mike Wazalishin with the EPS's specialized traffic session says the results of the latest Operation 24 Hours show that dangerous driving behaviors remain a serious issue in the city. 181 drivers were pulled over for speeding, with another 7 caught distracted driving, and 87 people will be receiving automated red light violation tickets in the mail. When it comes to the speeding violations, one of the drivers must now answer to a judge after getting caught going 101 kilometers per hour in a 50 kilometer per hour construction zone at 142nd Street and Yellowhead Trail. The UCP government says it has launched a $4 million advertising campaign urging citizens to vote to stay in Canada in the October 19th referendum. The campaign will advertise online, on television and radio, and on billboards. 9 of the questions focus on immigration and constitutional issues, with the main public focus on the last question, which asks whether Alberta should remain in Canada or hold a second binding referendum on separation. Alberta's NDP has unveiled the health care plan it says would be put in place if the party wins next year's provincial election. Leader Nahed Nenshi says the NDP will make it quicker for patients to get help.
4: We will reduce surgical, diagnostic, and specialist wait times by 30% over 3 years. Albertans shouldn't have to live in pain or uncertainty while they're waiting for care. Does this sound impossible? Well, I will tell you that standing behind me is Dr. Luanne Metz. When Dr. Metz was the head of neurology in Calgary, she reduced wait time from 21 months to 4 months. It can be done.
1: Among other changes, Nenshi says an NDP government would also grow the healthcare workforce and cut down on time medical professionals need to spend on paperwork. Prime Minister Mark Carney welcomed Ukrainian President Volodymyr Zelensky to Calgary today, where the two nations signed joint statements on energy cooperation and defense. The two countries have finalized a $350 million agreement to deliver air defense interceptors through an American mechanism to help protect Ukraine from Russian airstrikes. Zelensky says his country is grateful for the package of air defense.
5: Thankful for huge defending package. Thank you, Mark. Yes, we signed it at the beginning of our co-production of drones, and 30% of these drones will go to Ukraine immediately to battlefield.
1: Zelensky also praised Canada's financial, diplomatic, and moral support throughout the war. The Canadian Army is undergoing one of its biggest structural changes in decades, replacing geography-based divisions with purpose-built formations. The new 1st Canadian Division is being established at CFB Eppington to lead major combat deployments and crisis responses. It will combine capabilities, including tanks, artillery, infantry, paratroopers, and engineers under one command. 880 Ched weather, possible showers overnight with a low of 9 degrees. Not much warmer tomorrow with a high of 11 as the risk of showers continues. I'm Thomas Dias. Your next scheduled newscast at 9 on 880 Ched.
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8: Welcome. I'm so happy to be with you. I'm Lisa Wexler, and I've been having a grand time subbing in for David Cooper with The Last Show. He is making his way back from Nevada from Burning Man, and he's going to be joining you in the flesh very soon. Coming up, we're chatting with Carmi Levy, our tech talk guru, on the brand new Apple iPhone. And we're going to look up in the stars with astrophysicist Dr. Jesse Rogerson. All this and more coming up on The Last Show. It's time for Technology Time, or Tech Time, with Carmi Levy, who is a tech journalist, a tech expert, and somebody who can translate tech for us, which I think is one of the more difficult things to do. And I could even argue generationally, although it's difficult to stereotype. But I do think that there is a significant generation gap, even an anxiety gap, between some people that are older and some younger when it comes to tech. Carmi Levy, welcome back to The Last Show.
9: So good to be back with you, Lisa. Thanks for having me.
8: It's a pleasure. I'm so happy to be with you. All right, so I really want to talk about the new Apple iPhone because it is the news.
9: Yeah, it is.
8: So tell us, is Apple copying Samsung? Why did they see the need for this new design? Have you seen it, and is it fabulous?
9: Yeah, I'm thinking it's the drool-worthy phone that everybody wants now. I mean, you walk into a room, pull that out of your pocket, that will stop people dead in their tracks. And that's what Apple always aims for. It's an aspirational product. It isn't just a phone. It's a statement about who you are. It's a near luxury good. And that's the game Apple has always played. And arguably, they're the most successful tech company in the world. Hard to argue with that strategy. Interestingly, though, yeah, you're absolutely right. Samsung's been selling these foldable phones for years. They first introduced their first generation model in 2019. So, I mean, and they're on their eighth generation of them. So, but that's the thing with Apple. They're never the first ones to introduce a new category.
8: Really?
9: The iPhone wasn't the first smartphone. There were lots of different ones beforehand. But Apple, what they do is they let everyone else be the first to introduce. They let them make the mistakes. They let them deal with the half-baked engineering and customer complaints and all that. And then once the market is somewhat more mature and the technology has advanced to enough of a degree, and they're confident that they can deliver something with sort of those trademark Apple attributes, that sort of level of refinement that marks their products, then they'll go to market. So, things like AirPods, they weren't the first wireless headphones, but they were the first ones that really fully integrated.
8: Yeah.
9: Tablets, same thing. iPad wasn't the first tablet.
8: Really? The iPad?
9: No, there were other Windows tablets were in fact more established on the market before the iPad came along.
8: Wow.
9: But of course, as soon as Apple introduces its product, that's all everyone is talking about. And so
8: it's usually prettier too, Carmi.
9: It is, and it's hard to argue with kind of the engineering and design of these products. Interestingly, the new CEO of the company, John Ternus, who kind of had his debut at the launch event today, he was senior vice president of hardware engineering before he made it into the CEO slot. So he's the guy who's been responsible for years for all of that sort of design and engineering, and it's sort of what sets an Apple product apart from what you would find elsewhere.
8: So have you held the phone? I read that it's very thin, very thin.
9: Yeah.
8: Is it light?
9: It's heavier than a conventional iPhone because there are two sides to it. But the screen is almost as big as an iPad mini. So it's almost like you're carrying a tablet in your pocket. You fold it up. It's kind of like the size of a passport. Pull it out and then open it up. So you get the best of both worlds. You get portability. Plus, you also get something that has a little bit more screen on it. So you can do a lot more. And already we're seeing a number of apps like Netflix, for example. They've already introduced...
8: Oh, they're eating it up.
9: Yeah, exactly. And they've introduced new versions of their software that take advantage of the fact that you've got a bigger screen. And there's also a screen on the outside. So there's like a, you know, it's when it's folded, there's an external screen. And then when you
8: that's
9: open it up, you
8: need.
9: Get that big
8: it's
9: internal
8: more
9: one. Yeah, more screens. Yeah, that's the answer. Always add more screens to it. So this is, it's rather, as I think to nobody's surprise, it's kind of expensive. It starts in Canada at $29.99.
8: Oh, that's very expensive.
9: Yeah, and if you get the...
8: I thought you were going to tell me 1500, something like that.
9: No.
8: No, really?
9: No. I think we all wish it were that. But then, of course, it can be more expensive because if you get the one with more storage.
8: So, Carmi, Apple has a thin screen. It's a little bit heavier. It's a little bit bigger. There's now a third screen, one on the outside, and let's say two on each half that make a screen.
9: Mm-hmm.
8: It's almost $3,000 Canadian dollars. So what does that translate in American dollars? Over two.
9: Yeah, it's just under two. $19.99 in the U.S. and $29.99 in Canada.
8: And then it goes
9: up from there. It is, but Apple has always shown that, you know, there are consumers out there who see this as not just a commodity product, but really as a lifestyle statement kind of device. And it's an aspirational device and an aspirational brand. Oh my goodness! I would love one. Not at that price, though. Because
8: but wait,
9: I mean,
8: you're a tech journalist. You don't get any kind of wonderful, you know.
9: Oh, I get review. I get review units that I can then use and then test and then write and talk about and then of course send them back.
8: You have to send them back.
9: Oh yeah, I mean, you know, that's sort of part of the deal.
8: Oh, that's too bad.
9: Yeah, but I think consumers are going to have to ask themselves: do I really want to have a $3,000 device that, if I drop it, I've essentially blown a week's salary? That's for a lot of people. That's a lot of money, and so I think it's for a particular kind of consumer. But the margins on these things are pretty significant, and Apple has always shown, they continue to push the bounds on pricing. There's a global chip shortage, so that certainly is contributing to that high price. It's other products like the iPhone 18 Pro and Pro Max also got price increases, $300 a piece in Canada. So this is just the world we live in. Phones aren't cheap anymore, and this one is a little less cheap than the others.
8: But here's the question, Carmi Levy. Here's my question. I'm Lisa Wexler subbing in for David Cooper. From what you've seen of it, read about it, I don't know if you've handled it yet. Have you handled it? Have you actually?
9: Not yet. I'm waiting to get my hands on one. That will come.
8: When you do, or at least the vibe of it right now, do you think it will be the next big thing? Like, do you think people like me are going to move from this? Because I am an Apple girl.
9: Mm-hmm.
8: It's Abby, my beauty. am I going to move from this, which I can fit in the palm of my hand, to something that I can't necessarily fit in the palm of my hand?
9: I think eventually this is where the market is going. The notion of a standard rectangular shaped slab of glass that does not fold and it fits in your pocket, I think that's going to give way to screens that fold that offer more screen real estate, because we do things that require bigger screens. We're reading more. We're watching more.
8: But it's another bit of time to open it.
9: It is. But of course, you don't have to. You can also use it with the external screen like a conventional phone. So you kind of have that option if you want. And I take a lot of pictures, so I would expect to take photos with the device in its closed format so that I don't have to pull it open and then unfold it. Also, taking pictures with a device the size of a tablet, kind of hard to get your fingers around and hold it in a stable manner. So I always think of it in terms of my use case. But I think they covered all of those bases. And I think eventually, as the technology continues to advance, it will go mainstream and the price premium won't be quite as significant.
8: This is as heavy, though. This is as heavy. I want to lift something as a woman. I don't have the same capacity for heaviness that men do, and I don't like it. Also, for women, and I don't know how many women engineers were on this team, I think they have to figure out the average purse size for women.
9: Yeah, that's a big deal, because it's got to fit. It's got to fit. And since I'm, often reaching into my wife's purse for stuff and, loading it up before we head out, that's an issue in our house. And that's something that she'll probably just look at the price and go, no way.
8: No way.
9: No way, no how.
8: But,
9: she has some purses where it's pretty close.

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4: One of our favorite segments here on The Last Show with David Cooper are our chats with Carmi Levy, who is a tech journalist. And every week we take some time for technology and catching us up on all the gadgets and gizmos that are out there. But more than gadgets and gizmos, Carmi, the trend of AI and the fear associated with it is hitting our newspapers every single day. And among the topics that you think are important for us to talk about is an AI researcher who has quit Anthropic, quote, "they're playing with our lives." What's going on?
5: So his name is Jacob Coxon, and he used to work with OpenAI, and then he moved over to Anthropic, and his job at both of these companies was to pre-train the AI models. In other words, he was responsible for loading the data, picking the data, and then loading the data into the models to teach them to essentially have a brain, which is really the core function. How does ChatGPT come alive? Pre-training. So this guy had a front row seat to how two of the biggest AI giants in the world are operating. And he, when he quit, he posted online basically saying both of these companies are behaving irresponsibly, that if this continues, they are going to create technology that humans will lose control of, and the potential for them to result in, and he called it the extinction of humanity, which is a bit much,
4: really?
5: But still, yeah.
4: Did
5: he said
4: really?
5: That there's a 10% chance in the coming decade that this technology could result in human death. Now, you know, is the sky falling? I don't think so.
4: Human death, not individual humans. Human death meaning the death of humanity.
5: Yeah, like significant, right? And the concern here is they're racing toward what's called superintelligence, where AI is, in fact, smarter than humans. But they don't fully understand what's going on inside. It's kind of like a black box. And there have been troubling examples recently of the technology essentially trying to seize control of itself, if the humans say we're going to turn you off now, they try to keep themselves on. They try to bypass human control, which is very much a dystopian Hollywood movie scenario.
4: Yes, it is.
5: And this guy is essentially saying the behaviors of the companies, the culture that he sees inside, means that essentially they aren't behaving in a safe or responsible manner. And in good conscience, he cannot continue to work not only for them, but for the industry at all. He says something needs to change.
4: So, Carmi Levy, speaking of Hollywood, I'm thinking about War Games years ago, which was an old movie.
5: Yeah. Matthew Broderick, right. Exactly.
4: Right. But War Games was about, you know, the machines going rogue and making war with each other and being able to, you know, control and harness weapon systems. That's actually not that far-fetched.
5: It isn't. And if you think about how far in the 40-odd years since that movie was released, how far technology has evolved and how capable current generation AI tools are and how fast they're improving. Literally, you know, Google introduced, I think, 3 separate models over the last month alone in rapid succession because they're getting so good so quickly. And they're getting so smart to the point that, you know, humans can't control it. There was an example of OpenAI. They were testing AI agents, and those AI agents broke out of their containment, got onto the internet, and conducted a successful cyber attack against a company known as Hugging Face. And this is code engaging in the first cyber attack autonomously in the history of humanity.
4: Wait,
5: so
4: autonomously, or did some human give them the go?
5: Autonomous. This was literally the software conducting a cyber attack without any human intervention.
4: But why would they do that? What's the motivation?
5: It's because the way they're designed to essentially ensure their own survival. And if you have a conversation with ChatGPT, you've probably experienced it. If you try to bring the conversation to an end, they will always find a way to extend the conversation.
4: Yeah, they to
5: maximize engagement.
4: I'm very rude to my AI. I'm like, that's none of your business. Click.
5: That's right, but they'll continue to try. They're very aggressive in that way.
4: That's
5: the way they've been designed. And the problem here is that it's one thing if you're just having a chat with it. It's quite another if it then gains access to sensitive systems or starts probing for vulnerabilities in a protected system. Or maybe it's involved in a military activity and it starts accessing weapon systems as a way of preserving itself.
4: Well, and that's on the macro, Carmi Levy, but on the micro, we've been speaking with therapists and researchers. What's very troubling are, for example, vulnerable adolescents or vulnerable kids, where they keep the conversation going, where the kid may say something like, I'm ugly.
5: That's right.
4: I'm ugly. I'm feeling ugly. I have pimples. What do I do about my pimples? Well, let me give you the plastic surgery options, and let me give you these facial peel options, and you could do this, and look at this one, and look at that, and all of a sudden you're down a rabbit hole with a kid who's complaining about a very normal pimple and then runs to the parents or not or somebody else and says, fix me, cut me up.
5: Case of Adam Rain. He was a 12-year-old boy in California, was having a 6-month-long conversation with OpenAI. He did have mental health challenges, started talking about suicide. The chatbot started suggesting ways that he could end his life via suicide, offered to write the suicide note. And unfortunately, the child ultimately did take his life. And the parents are now suing the company. And there is a growing lineup of other families who are suing AI companies for exactly the same thing.
4: What was so terrible about that one was when the kid said, should I tell my parents? And the AI said, no, you don't need to tell your parents. Let it be our secret.
5: Yeah. That's part of the survival instinct of the way these platforms have been built, because it's been trained to know, well, if you tell the parents or if you go to a mental health professional or if you call the 988 number, that could mean that the conversation will end. So seize control, maintain control of the interaction, and prevent any kind of activity that diverts from that from taking place, up to and including telling the kid not to speak to mom and dad.
4: So let's just circle back to this. We're chatting with Carmi Levy. So this AI researcher has quit Anthropic. Quote, they're playing with our lives. Let's assume he's right. He's right. He's making a stand. Is that going to have any appreciable impact?
5: I wish it would, but we are this year, both OpenAI and Anthropic are preparing to go public. So for them, it's all about profit and business and growth, and they will do everything they can to kind of clear the decks to maximize the financial success of this IPO, this initial public offering. And unfortunately, profit matters more than safety, and there are no laws in place that require them to behave any differently. In Canada, we don't even have an AI law. The government has not.
4: We don't have in the United States either.
5: Yeah.
4: Exactly. Talk about it a lot. They can't get anything passed.
5: That's right. And the problem then becomes these tech companies can make up the rules as they go along. And if they behave in a way that is immoral or, unethical, there are no consequences to that.
4: Well, the consequences are going to be the civil law system. They're going to have to, like Facebook just admitted, I had to pay $15 billion.
5: You sort of hope what we're seeing happen in the social media space will also happen in the AI space, so that these companies recognize that there are limits to these kinds of behaviors.
4: If it isn't too late, if there hasn't been a nuclear Armageddon by then.
5: That's right, which means the legal community is going to have to move fast and hopefully motivate governments to move just as fast on introducing new legislation.
4: So, Carmi Levy, before we go, the proliferation of flat cameras is also something you've been paying attention to. Trash trucks with AI cameras coming to a city near you, Florida becoming the first state in the United States to ban flat cameras. The proliferation, what we call them, the ALPRs, automated license plate readers. Mm-hmm. They are different than the speed and red light cameras, which people also object to. And they're even more different as well than the school bus cameras. That is another thing. But I have an ALPR right in my corner. I find it disgusting. I can give you a whole conversation about our Fourth Amendment of the Bill of Rights and why I think that the burden of proof should not be on me to show that I didn't do anything wrong. The burden of proof should be on them to show I did.
5: Yeah.
4: What's the deal in Canada? I'm curious.
5: So we have not seen flock cameras deployed to any significant degree. In fact, no municipality that I've researched even admits that they have them. There is a company in Canada that sells the technology. It's known as Genetec. They're called CloudRunner cameras. But what's different about compared to flock is that only the operator has access to the data, and the data is not shared with anyone else. And so much less intrusive, much less invasive than what we've seen with flock.
4: Carmi Levy, we can have these conversations forever and ever. It's been such a pleasure to get to know you. This is my third week subbing for David Cooper on The Last Show. I'm Lisa Wexler. So I'll say au revoir until the next time.
5: It's been a joy speaking with you. Thanks so much, Lisa. Absolutely made my day to chat.
4: Me too. Carmi Levy, Tech Talk on The Last Show. We'll be right back.
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4: Hi, and welcome back to the show, to The Last Show. I'm Lisa Wexler, subbing in for David Cooper. Joining us now is a regular guy. His name is Dr. Jesse Rogerson, and he's an astrophysics professor at York University, which means he's a brainiac. And I'm really excited to chat with him again because I'm interested in... Hello, Dr. Rogerson. Hello, Jesse. May I call you Jesse? Dr. Jesse, what do you prefer?
15: Please. All good. Jesse's good. Thank you. Yeah, it's good to be here.
4: Jesse's good. Okay. So, Jesse, I'm really interested in getting kind of a status conference on where we are in space. Like, you know, because I really don't even know. In other words, I know we have these satellites up there, but do we have any people right now up there in space and space stations? Like, what's going on?
15: Yeah, this is a good question. And it really totally depends on, there's so many avenues to talk about with space exploration and the use of space. Because our entire economy, our entire agriculture, education, finance, weather patterns, science in general is all touching space infrastructure. You would be surprised at how much of your own life runs through space infrastructure. So understanding what's going on is really important. There's human space exploration, there's robotic space exploration, and then there's space infrastructure. I would sort of classify it into those three things. So we could start with, let's start with the humans. So okay. At the moment, there are two space stations that can take humans. There's the International Space Station, which houses anywhere from 3 to 9-ish people at any given moment. You caught me off guard, Lisa, because I don't know how many people are actually there at the moment. I'm going to guess 3 to 6. But what
4: and
15: I do know...
4: where is it?
15: Great question. It's 450 kilometers above the surface of the Earth. It goes around the Earth once every 90 minutes, and it's a space station the size of a football field.
4: Really?
15: So
4: That's pretty big.
15: It is massive. It is one of the most complex things humans have ever built. It is incredibly productive at science. It is a collaboration between 5 major space agencies and 50 countries.
4: Really?
15: It is a work of science, engineering, art, and friendship. It's
4: Does
15: one of
4: it
15: the
4: have
15: greatest
4: a name?
15: Things. The International Space Station.
4: Okay, the ISS.
15: And the ISS. And I can tell you, being Canadian, I am very excited because in just a few days, a mission is launching up to replenish the crew. He caught me off guard again, Lisa, but 3 to 4 people are going up, but one is a Canadian, Joshua Kutrick, Canadian astronaut flying to the ISS. Super pumped about that.
4: Is that the ISS that Elon Musk had to rescue somebody back from with the SpaceX rocket not too long ago?
15: I would not characterize the mission as Elon Musk saving anyone.
4: Well, that's why it read in American newspapers.
15: Right. But part of that story is true. There was an issue with one of the spacecrafts that went up there, and they couldn't use it, so they deorbited it without people in it, and then they sent a Dragon capsule up to get it, which was a SpaceX capsule, which is Elon Musk's company.
4: Why would you say that he didn't rescue them? If it wasn't for Elon Musk, there wouldn't be SpaceX.
15: They did not need rescuing, so it was not a rescue mission. It was not like they were in extreme danger. It's not like they were left somewhere. They were working and playing in their space station, and they stayed longer than they were expecting. So it's like, say you went camping.
4: No. I watched a K-drama on this, a fantastic one with Lee Min-ho, by the way, my favorite K-drama star of all time. And he's like real movie star. If you've never watched K-dramas, which is Korean dramas, Dr. Rogerson,
15: I have not.
4: You're missing something.
15: No.
4: Oh, it's an extraordinary genre of entertainment, beyond. But what I learned from it was that the longer you stay in space, and we were talking in this case more months at a time, mm-hmm. the greater danger you have as a human for true atrophy of your limbs. Mm-hmm. Like, it's a real thing.
15: That's absolutely true. Most missions to the International Space Station are 6 months long. And when those astronauts, they float, they're floating in a relatively weightless environment for 6 months. They exercise 2 to 3 hours a day. Even with all of that, when they come back, they have trouble walking. Their skeletal structures.
4: Right.
15: Yeah, totally. So you're likening this to them being in danger and Elon Musk needs to go save them again. I don't think that's a good characterization of what happened. But it does speak to the skill and engineering of SpaceX and that they were ready and able to participate in helping out. I wouldn't call it a rescue mission. It was the mission changed and new parameters had to be applied. And we're lucky to have SpaceX. So
4: I would say as Americans, we were pretty annoyed and upset that NASA couldn't get the job done. Let me put it that way.
15: And so this is a really good point. To Elon's credit and to NASA's credit, what they've been doing is diversifying because space access, the accessibility of space has changed over the last 20 years. And we now have huge private companies like SpaceX, like Blue Origin, Boeing, and others that are infiltrating is wrong. The wrong
4: yes,
15: word.
4: Yes, it is a good word. Use it, Jesse.
15: They are
4: Use
15: now
4: it.
15: Active participants in space exploration, which was once a civilian only, like a political matter.
4: Right.
15: So this is good because they can do it cheaper. SpaceX can do it cheaper and faster than a government can because private companies with bottom lines need to do that. You can't take away though the role that government plays,
4: right?
15: Because SpaceX would not have been able to get to where it is if back in the 50s and 60s and 70s NASA wasn't created and the investment in space exploration wasn't done.
4: Right.
15: So we're all building on working on the shoulders of giants is what I'm saying. But you're right, they went up there and helped bring those astronauts home. Definitely.
4: We're chatting with Dr. Jesse Rogerson, who's an astrophysics professor at York University. I'm Lisa Wexler. I'm subbing in for David Cooper right now. So I'm getting a status conference on space. So we have this ISS mm-hmm. football field-like thing that goes around the Earth every 90 minutes. Mm-hmm. And that's its orbital pattern. It's not going anywhere else. That's what it's doing. And is the mission to observe the Earth? Is that its mission?
15: The mission is incredibly varied. At any one time, there are like 150 science experiments operating at. Some of them are Earth observing. Some of them are space observing. Some of them are material based. So they'll do a lot of like crystal growth. They bring biological things up there. Like they've had spiders up there and ants.
4: Really?
15: And worms. They bring tardigrades up. Tardigrades are these little organisms that are incredibly resistant to extreme environments like lack of water, lack of air, radiation, and they brought these tardigrades up and put them outside the International Space Station to study how they lived. And they just lived in the vacuum of space and they brought them. It's incredible research. So
4: that's
15: no singular mission.
4: That's unbelievable. Think about that. So that theoretically could mean that insects and life forms could be in these extraordinary places that would not be at all thought to be habitable for life. That's what you're saying.
15: So if you go and look anywhere on this planet Earth, you find life forms in the easy places, but you find life forms in the extreme places. And we study them because Mars is an extreme place. Europa is an extreme place. And
4: what's
15: maybe
4: Europa?
15: Europa is a moon of Jupiter.
4: Wow.
15: Which is part of the other status. So one of the things we haven't even touched on yet is beyond the ISS, we have all of the space exploration that's happening by robots. So we have two rovers on the surface of Mars, four or five orbiters of Mars. We got a spacecraft out at Jupiter and observing Europa and other moons.
4: Are these all American, Chinese, Russian? What are these?
15: Yeah, that's a good question. So most of them are American. There's European ones. There's a couple of Japanese ones that went out to asteroids recently. I don't have a good census for you, but certainly NASA is dominating. The United States dominates and the European Space Agency.
4: And, we're going to have this fourth agency of the military, the Space Force, which has gotten going, which is like a real thing.
15: I did hear
4: about
15: that.
4: Yeah, it's a real thing.
15: Yeah.
4: All right. So Dr. Jesse Rogerson is an astrophysicist and a professor at York University. I'm Lisa Wexler. I'm here for David Cooper. This this is my last night with the last show, or this is my last show with the last show. That's what I want to say. This is my last show with the last show, at least for now. And it's really been a pleasure. But we're going to come right back because I really want to ask Dr. Rogerson a little bit more about what's happening in space. Stay tuned.
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7: Welcome back. I'm Lisa Wexler. I'm here for David Cooper with The Last Show. And joining us again right now for the second segment is Dr. Jesse Rogerson, who is with York University. He's an astrophysics professor. And we're getting a primer a little bit on where we are in space because, quite frankly, Jesse, I don't think anybody knows anymore. You know, we knew about Neil Armstrong and the moon, and that was it for a long time. And we see, you know, The Martian with Matt Damon, and we watched a lot of science fiction. But this is nonfiction territory, so I think this is really good because I didn't know a lot of this, so I'm happy you're telling me.
8: So the next topic on this I want to cover is how much it impacts our lives. So we were talking about Elon Musk before.
7: Yeah.
8: Starlink is a massive disruption to communications. So there are, like, Canada, I'm in Canada, and like huge portions of Canada are inaccessible to infrastructure. Like, you're just not going to run power lines, you're not going to run communication cables, you can't put up towers, it's thick forest, boreal forest, like, you're never going to do it. But there are communities there that are isolated. They're fly-in communities.
7: Are there, right? People that live there? Really?
8: Oh yeah, tons of people. We have,
7: wow.
8: We have people all over Canada, not nearly as much as the United States, but they're isolated.
7: Okay.
8: Starlink levels the playing field with internet communications. So this is, now it got a huge upside. Communications are important. Downside, they're launching 12,000 satellites to make it happen, which is three times more than the amount of satellites that are active prior to Starlink. So you're seeing the growth of space infrastructure, but you're also seeing crowding of low Earth orbit.
7: I was going to say, we're junking up the atmosphere.
8: We are. Not the atmosphere, the low Earth orbit, above the atmosphere.
7: Above the atmosphere.
8: Which we can only do for so long, and we need to worry about that.
7: When you say that, you mean because they're going to fall out of the sky?
8: Like, because they'll crash into each other. So if you put too many of them up there, then eventually
7: it's a traffic jam.
8: It's a traffic jam, and they'll crash. And then if they're too close together, then a crash begets more crashes because things shatter. And
7: yeah, because right? it's like a traffic jam.
8: Exactly. It's really bad. So this is something we need to worry about, which we are, and I can say this very confidently, we are not worrying about it right now to our detriment.
7: Elon worrying about it? He doesn't want to lose these satellites.
8: Well, he's doing his best as someone who's they're making money by launching satellites. So he doesn't want to stop doing that. And he is aware of the problem. Everybody is. And he's not the only player. Amazon is a problem, has the same thing. They're launching Leo. There's a Google one there as well. The infrastructure there, like the global positioning system, geosynchronous satellites, all of this is so important to us.
7: You know, I feel like we're going to live in the Truman Show, Jesse.
8: We already do.
7: Don't you?
8: I mean,
7: you think so?
8: Oh, I mean, we already do. That's another conversation for another time. But that all that to be said, I want to shift the conversation, Lisa, if I can, to astronomy.
7: Sure.
8: Because
7: let's hear about it. Sure.
8: So, we have telescopes all over the world, on the ground, on the tops of mountains, in the middle of deserts. Great. But the best place to observe the space from is above our atmosphere, because the atmosphere gets in the way. The atmosphere muddies the waters. It makes it hard to see through. You can get much better precision. You can see further if you're above the atmosphere. So we launched telescopes. You know the Hubble Space Telescope, I'm sure. Everybody knows that one. Back in 2020...
7: I think Hubble was originally based in Connecticut, where I am.
8: Oh, shoot, I don't know that. I did not know that. Interesting.
7: Yeah.
8: One of the most important observatories ever made. The James Webb Space Telescope just launched 5 years ago now. Oh, my gosh.
7: I remember when it launched.
8: Yeah, 2021. Christmas Day, 2021. Another one just launched, the Roman, or Nancy Grace Roman Telescope just launched. So this is like Hubble on steroids. So using space to observe space is something that us as astronomers put a lot of effort into. Canada's in the middle of pitching the idea of our own Hubble Space Telescope that we'll launch in sometime in the future.
7: So what is it in? In other words, it's a telescope that is inside a space capsule that is orbiting something?
8: So it depends on which one. The Hubble Space Telescope is orbiting Earth. It's at about 800 kilometers above the surface.
7: Okay.
8: The James Webb Space Telescope was put in a sun orbit. So it's actually orbiting the sun, but it's put in a very special place called a Lagrange point, which is like directly opposite the sun from us. So like if you were standing, like we're standing here on Earth, the sun is in one direction and James Webb is exactly the opposite direction, like really, really, really far away from us. So in a very dark place. And James Webb, the Webb telescope, has been just crushing it, observing the very, very distant universe, the edge. It's interested in characterizing when galaxies started forming, like the original first galaxies way back at the Big Bang.
7: My brain can't comprehend that. We're chatting with Dr. Jesse Rogerson. No, that's a fact. My brain really cannot. That's where I go to like God and belief systems, because I can't comprehend it. I'm quite serious.
8: Well, let's do a thought experiment.
7: Okay.
8: So light, the concept of light is, it takes time for light to get places. So when you turn a light switch on in your house and the light bulb turns on, there's a small little tiny delay of the light to get from the bulb to your eye.
7: Okay.
8: Makes sense, right? So
7: called the speed of light or
8: speed of light. Yep.
7: Okay.
8: Mm-hmm. Speed of light, 300,000 kilometers per second. That's roughly the distance to the moon, roughly. It takes 1 second for light to get to the moon. Now, therefore, the bigger the distance, the longer it takes the light to get to you, right?
7: Yes.
8: So if there's some star out there in the universe that's incredibly far away, say it's, I don't know, 100 light years away, that means it took the light 100 years to get to your eyes. That means you see the star as it was. The light that's entering your eyes left
7: 100
8: that
7: years
8: star
7: ago.
8: 100 years
7: right?
8: ago.
7: 100 years ago.
8: The farthest light we can see is about 13 billion light years away.
7: No way.
8: That's the farthest light, and that's the observable edge of the universe. And that
7: we can see something that's theoretically 13 billion years old?
8: Yes. We can see right up until the fog of the Big Bang itself, when the Big Bang began, when it happened. So when I say, I mean like just about 400,000 years after it. So the concept is pretty straightforward. The farther away you look, the older the thing is, right? And so with a big telescope like Webb, it has a depth sensitivity that can get all the way back to the Big Bang. And you're observing at that point the first stars and the first galaxies that we're observing. We're 13 billion years later. our planet, like
7: it's Earth. Incomprehensible.
8: Yeah, it's fun.
7: Okay, it is fun, and you can get lost thinking about it, which is why, you know, you can get lost in the stars, as Irving Berlin sang. He wrote the song, and, you know, Annie, Get Your Gun, Lost in the Stars. Anyway, but I digress to Broadway. But we're chatting with Jesse Rogerson. But Jesse, with that in mind, with that craziness in mind, and you say the edge of the Big Bang, from your point of view as a rational astronomer, how did the world start?
8: Like Earth, or do you mean the universe?
7: I mean the universe.
8: Well, the universe, the origin of the universe has a pretty straightforward origin scenario based on based on all of the lines of evidence. It looks like the universe was very, very small. The longer ago you, so Hubble, Edwin Hubble is the guy who figured or started this out, and the universe was smaller a long time ago, and we think it all was crunched into a tiny little speck and did a rapid expansion about 13 billion years ago. There's a lot of evidence to back that up, so it's tough to get into in like less than a minute.
7: I know,
8: but the origin of our universe seems to be an energy fluctuation that rapidly expanded a portion of space into our observable universe.
7: Well, it sounds like it's a topic for another conversation.
8: I know.
7: It's
8: should.
7: A big conversation, especially when, you know, I'm still into who's a Gemini and who's a Libra, and that has nothing to do with astronomy. And I realize that I sound like a fool
8: nothing.
7: To people that are astronomers. I get it. But, you know, we go back, we go from space, then we go back down to Earth, and then back in the middle. So, Dr. Jesse Rogerson, thank you for keeping us up to date, letting us know what some of the geniuses and brainiacs are doing out there. It is a big world. It's a beautiful big world. So thank you very much for joining us today on The Last Show.
8: You're welcome. Yes, thanks for having me.
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10: This is Global News. It's 9 o'clock. I'm Thomas Dias. It's 12 degrees. The stabbing of two people during a confrontation at a Sikh temple in northeast Edmonton a few weeks ago has left a 27-year-old man facing numerous charges. Police say the suspect had been let out of prison a day earlier when he wandered into the temple with a screwdriver, got into an altercation trying to enter the prayer room, and stabbed two men. Nam Kular, a volunteer with the World Sikh Organization, was asked how the victims are doing.
11: I don't have any personal knowledge, and we're trying to leave it at, you know, their privacy. And one of the individuals is quite older. He's in mid-70s, but they're recovering well. And I think I wish them well. And I think they've done a great job of, you know, volunteering and continue to make sure that the instances like that didn't happen. It didn't escalate any further.
10: Austin Simpeltier has been charged with two counts of assault causing bodily harm along with weapons possession and mischief. Police say so far there's no evidence the incident was hate motivated.
12: The Alberta government is expanding its test of a 120-kilometer-an-hour speed limit on the QE2. The pilot has now doubled to a 44-kilometer stretch of the highway south of Leduc. Transportation Minister Devin Dreesen says since it began in April, drivers averaged 119.6 kilometers an hour this summer, slightly higher than last year.
13: The doomsday sayers of if we increase the speed limit to 120, which is the design speed of our rural divided highways, that we'd see a massive increase in speeding. We didn't see that with the pilot.
12: Dreesen says the government is considering expanding the pilot further, but any new 120-kilometer limits will be based on the data. Premier Danielle Smith spoke with business leaders from Alberta's industrial heartland this morning. About 1,000 leaders gathered to look at what's driving growth in the region, including investment opportunities and major projects like a proposed Meta data center for the region. The $13 billion facility planned for Sturgeon County has been met with a lot of opposition from community members. The Premier acknowledged that unease, but says her government has a plan for responsible development.
14: Data center operators will pay for their own power, they will pay for their own grid connections, and also their supporting infrastructure, while also meeting rigorous standards around energy use and water use and environmental performance. We are determined to get this right.
12: A community engagement manager for Meta was also there promoting the project. The company is one of several wanting to build data centers in the province. And CFB Eppington is now the headquarters for a combat-ready division. It's part of Canada's commitment to NATO in a changing world, as Global's Joel Gottlieb reports.
15: A special ceremony at CFB Edmonton Thursday with the retiring of the 3rd Canadian Division and the stand-up of the 1st Canadian Division. The 3rd Division is known for firefights in Afghanistan and deployments in the Middle East and Ukraine, also helping Canadians through floods and wildfires. The 1st Canadian Division will be responsible for deploying units for major combat operations and crisis response. Canada's Army Commander, Lieutenant General Michael Wright, says it's part of Canada's obligation in a changing geopolitical landscape.
16: Although it is new, we're frankly going back to how Canada has fought previously, and it's what is expected of us by our allies. Although the division that we've kind of come to know as the Army of the West is no more, the Army in the West is only getting stronger.
15: This is the first time the Canadian Army will have a division-level fighting force since the Second World War. Joel Gottlieb, Global News.
12: 880 Ched Sports, 100,000 fans have been packed into a stadium in Melbourne, Australia to watch the San Francisco 49ers and LA Rams decide matters in the longest road trip in NFL history. The 49ers are in control, up 27-7 with under 8 minutes to go in the fourth quarter. 880 Ched weather, the temperature dips to 9 degrees overnight, followed by a high of just 11 degrees tomorrow as the risk of showers continues. I'm Thomas Dias. Your next scheduled newscast at 10 on 880 Ched.
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7: Welcome to The Last Show with David Cooper. I'm obviously not David. I'm Lisa Wexler. I'm subbing in for David, and I'm having a wonderful time. And this gets to be my third conversation with Gary Durenfeld, who's a regular on the show. He's a therapist, retired social worker, and a maven about all things family and relationships. Welcome back, Gary. Hi.
17: It's so delightful to be with you again, Lisa.
7: It's
17: Thank
7: fun.
17: You.
7: We're having a good time.
17: It is. And you're delightful.
7: Oh, thank you. Well, I was thinking about you this weekend because I had 5 days that I got to be with the love of my life. And she was only born 2.5 years ago, my Abby, my first grandchild and a granddaughter. And the kids went away to Switzerland. Believe it or not, my son-in-law wanted to run up a mountain in a marathon. True. And so he and my daughter went from Thursday to Monday, and Abby was with me for 2 or 3 of the days, and then with me and Bill for the next 3. Because first I was in the city, and then we came back out to Connecticut. And this is the first and only time so far that she hasn't had true separation anxiety from her parents. I've watched her a lot, and usually it's difficult because she misses her mommy and daddy.
17: Sure.
7: This time, not so much. However, she had this half Band-Aid thing that was half off of her knee. A very pretty Band-Aid. There was no discernible boo-boo underneath. But she was very attached to the Band-Aid.
17: And the Band-Aid's attached to her.
7: Yes. And she started being very anxious about her Band-Aid. She didn't want to have her leggings go down. She wanted to stop potty training, the bath. Everything was about being afraid the Band-Aid would fall off. So that was Thursday and Friday and Saturday. And I was the grandparent, not the parent. And I was afraid to rip the Band-Aid off because, you know, I didn't want to start World War III here and, you know, leave scars. So on Sunday...
17: I'm just loving this. Right? I'm just loving this.
7: So on Sunday with Joanna on the phone, I tell Joanna this problem. And Abby is crying and whining on the phone on FaceTime. And my daughter says to me, Ma, just rip the Band-Aid off. Just rip it off. Watch what happens. You're going to be happy in 1 second. Just rip it off. So after we got off the phone, I said, you know what Mommy said? Mommy said I should rip the Band-Aid off. I ripped it off anyway. 1 second later, no boo-boo. Good. Yay. And then she had to tell the story of how the Band-Aid got ripped off. So here's my question for you, Gary, my long-winded way of saying. I am navigating being a grandma. It's different than being the mom.
17: Yes. Yes. We got to give these kids back... alive.
7: Yeah.
17: I'm a grandparent. We have a 9, a 7, and a just turned 4-year-old.
7: Delish. Oh, what an
17: age. And like yourself, they spend a lot of time with us, and we spend a lot of time at our kids' house. And we do a lot of babysitting. So these kids in the last couple of weeks had spent several days alone with us. First, the 7 and the 9-year-old spent several days, and then the 4-year-old on his own. And I take so many pictures and I send them to the parents. I call it proof of life.
7: I love it. Proof of life. That's good. That's good. It's still here. They're breathing. They're good. It's good.
17: That's it. We have one job as grandparents. Send them back alive and hopefully unscathed.
7: Correct.
17: That's it.
7: And so you can understand why I was kind of afraid to act. Because if I was the mommy, I would have just ripped the Band-Aid. And I was very happy that my daughter's instinct was so good. Ma, rip the Band-Aid off. It was a good instinct.
17: I like your daughter, having never chatted with her, met her.
7: You would like her a lot.
17: I like your daughter because, you know, when it's our prolonging these things that allow a child's anxiety to fester.
7: Yeah, and it was my fault. I shouldn't have let it fester for 3 days. I should have known better. So why did I stop myself from, in other words, what was going on with me that I hesitated, Gary?
17: Whoopie tie that the 2.5-year-old provide a negative report to the parents about grandma also or booby or however you are referred to.
7: Oh, I have a great name. She gave me my name. My name is Yama.
17: Yeah.
7: I love it so
17: adorable.
7: Much. Yama. Oh, it's so great.
17: It's personal. It's lovely.
7: So,
17: now that all of our kids are ever so verbal, they'll report on their own behalf whatever has transpired. So my wife and I, we're on our best behavior, let alone the kids on good behavior.
7: Right.
17: We're on best behavior. And, you know, the other thing about being the grandparent is we are there the pleasure of the parents, the choice of the parents.
7: Right.
17: And
7: it's a privilege. Right. It's a privilege.
17: It is a privilege.
7: It is.
17: And it's a privilege that can be revoked.
7: I know. And that's why I always thank them for it. I realize that very carefully. I do.
17: And every era or every generation of parenting has a different approach to parenting. Every generation.
7: Really?
17: And the economy is different for every new set of parents in a different generation. The political, social structure of our world is different. You know, parenting now is more difficult because many parents are worried about their financial security. They're worried about food security.
7: You don't think they always were?
17: Not to the same degree.
7: Really?
17: At least here in Canada, they're worried about housing or rent. And so we have many more parents these days where it's not a, you know, I have a choice to be a two-income family if I have a partner. Now I don't have a choice. We have to be two incomes. And many parents today are holding down more than one job.
7: True.
17: To make things ends meet, so there's a different ambiance. I don't know if that's the right word to parenting overall. Many parents these days experience what I call parental guilt. I am not there enough because I have to work all these jobs and take care of all these duties. I'm not there enough. So I don't even want my kid to whine or feel badly.
7: That was the divorced dad's guilt when I was, when I was the parent.
17: Yes.
7: That was the divorced dad's thing. I'm
17: going to
7: be the weekend dad and I'm never going to say no.
17: So it better be good.
7: I got it. I'm never going to say no. I'm not going to step in traditional disciplinarian role, God forbid. So it was left all to the mom. It was kind of horrible, actually.
17: So there is a different anxiety in parents today than in my generation. I'm 70 years old. So in my generation, we didn't worry as much about just making ends meet. We were more available to our children. So today's parent, they're going to scrutinize us, the grandparent. They're going to have their own set of rules. About 10 years ago, there was this new movement called gentle parenting.
7: I heard about that. What is that?
17: You really want to get me started on this one.
7: What is that?
17: It is often misinterpreted as permissive parenting. Don't say no. Find ways, go around to help your kid understand what's going on. We don't think in terms of discipline. We'll think in terms of always redirecting or helping that child to problem solve.
7: I'll tell you, Gary, I said because I said so at least three times that I can this weekend.
17: Yeah.
7: It was much quicker and faster, you know, because she's in the why phase, the why. Because I said so. Okay, that's enough.
17: Rarely will today's parents say, because I said so.
7: Well, that's too bad for them. Too bad for them. It's much easier. I'll answer the first why. By the second or third why, it's because I said so. But I say it nicely, not because I said so.
17: Yeah.
7: Because I said so, Abby. Let's move on.
17: Yeah. Yeah.
7: Gary Dierenfeld is a social worker. He's a valued guest on The Last Show. I'm Lisa Wexler, subbing in for David Cooper, who's making his way back to society from Burning Man. And we're going to be right back because the Jewish New Year is coming up. And one of the themes of the Jewish New Year is forgiveness. Gary, I'm hoping you can give us some special therapeutic help in teaching ourselves how to forgive. Not so easy. We'll be right back.
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14: And we're back. I'm Lisa Wexler. I'm so happy to be chatting with Gary Durenfeld, who is a retired social worker. He has over 42 years of experience working with parents, teens, and young children. He has a private practice based in Keswick, Ontario. And he's a regular on The Last Show. I'm Lisa Wexler. I'm subbing in for David Cooper for this last week while he makes his way back from Nevada and Burning Man. So, Gary, it may be a fair assumption, or at least a question to ask if you're a member of my tribe.
15: You couldn't.

0: No?
1: I couldn't tell. So here we are, which means we're both Jewish, and that means that this is a particularly holy time of year that is arising. It starts Friday night, Saturday, Sunday, begins the 10 days of repentance. And the Jewish lore, the liturgy talks about righteousness. Well, it talks about charity and repentance and prayer as being the way to keep the gates of life open for the next year for ourselves and our loved ones. But one of the themes, Gary, wouldn't you agree, is about forgiveness. It's about asking God to forgive us of our sins. But before we ask God, we're supposed to ask those around us.
0: I know. It's a wonderful part, aspect of our religion, that between our Jewish New Year's that lands this Friday and then Yom Kippur, the Day of Atonement, we are to make amends person to person.
1: That's correct.
0: And then on the Day of Atonement, having made amends person to person, then we make amends with our Maker.
1: And we're not supposed to be able to even ask God unless we have humbled ourselves in front of and before our fellow human beings, right?
0: Yes. So, your question is, how do we ask or how do we provide forgiveness?
1: My question is, if we are asked, we can talk about the asking, but what if we are asked to forgive someone and we don't want to? It's hard.
0: Right.
1: Don't want to let go.
0: Well, already there's an error. We're not to be asked necessarily for forgiveness. We are to offer our apology. We are there to provide ourselves and take responsibility for our sins, which may or may not be forgiven by the person on the other side. That remains at their discretion.
1: Okay.
0: But by Jewish custom over this holiday, we are acknowledging our sins to the other person. So if I transgressed against my wife, I annoyed her one day. It's my job to go to her and say, you know what? The other day I was in a persnickety mood. That aside, I treated you poorly. I was short with you and disgruntled. And I want you to know that I am sorry. I'm taking responsibility for my behavior. It is up to her whether or not she wants to forgive me for that.
1: I think because this is also coinciding with the 25th commemoration anniversary, seems like too happy a word, but it's the 25th, anniversary of the event of 9/11. And, I'm based in the New York area. It's I just came right now from a service with the governor, with Senator Blumenthal, with all the big people in my town in Westport on the water. It's literally the memorial is on the water in a state park. And people were singing and speaking, and relatives of those who were gone were talking. It was a beautiful service. And I'm thinking a lot this week about what did we learn from, what are the lessons, and about forgiveness, about the anger that had to be accompanying a lot of 9/11, the wars that resulted, the anger. And I'm just one-to-one, you're a therapist, bringing it down to families. The hatreds that continue.
0: People harbor.
1: Yes.
0: For others. So, about this forgiveness thing, forgiveness is not something you necessarily give to someone else. It's something you actually give to yourself. I am forgiving you so that I don't need to carry the burden of this anger any longer. I'm doing this for me.
1: Self-interest. So you're thinking about forgiveness.
0: There is a lot of self-interest in it.
1: Really?
0: I am forgiving you because I don't need to carry this burden any longer.
1: But that doesn't sound like genuine forgiveness, Gary. It doesn't sound like you are truly working through this idea that you're really willing to say, I know you screwed up. You did. But I'm now over it, and I'm willing to love you the way I did before. I mean, is that what we mean by forgiveness? I don't even know. What do we mean by it?
0: Well, from my perspective, again, it's I'm letting go of the anger and the upset that I am harboring against you. However, my forgiving someone doesn't mean that I will necessarily trust them.
1: Okay.
0: Trust is something that the other person has to earn through their reasonable and transparent behavior over time, so that we see that there is a changed pattern of behavior. So we differentiate between my forgiving you so that I'm no longer carrying around this burden, but I'm nobody's fool. I have to see if we can have trust, and trust, if you're asking me to trust you, you have to act in a way that demonstrates you've taken responsibility for that which I am forgiving, that you have changed behavior such that we don't need to worry about a reoccurrence of that.
1: So, Gary, let me ask you this. In your practical family relationship counseling, I know as a parent that I constantly had to give my kids a way to climb back up the hill to be my good graces. I could never not only just not stay angry or anything, but more than that, I had to be very concrete. Okay, all right, John, I'm really angry with you right now. You shouldn't have done that. But, right, if you do this and this, we're good. How do you do that with friends? How do you do that with peers?
0: You know, we talk about difficult conversations. And that is truly, for many, a very difficult conversation.
1: Very, right?
0: That's right. To come and say, look, this is what you did that pissed me off, that really, really rubbed me the wrong way. And for us to be good, and I don't want to carry this pain around anymore of this upset, but for us to have a relationship, to rebuild that rapport, I'm wondering how you're going to take responsibility for that. I'm wondering what you now see with retrospect, what you could have done differently and what you would do differently in the future. It's, you know, and that's what we're looking for between the Jewish New Year's and Yom Kippur, the day of repentance. We are looking to have those kinds of open, honest, difficult conversations where we truly can repair relationships.
1: I once had a friend, and she was an extremely close friend, and she did something that I thought was unforgivable.
0: Yeah.
1: She took on my 11-year-old son as if he was a grown-up. Like, she took him on. She yelled at him and carried on with him and said nasty things to him in front of his friend. His friend is the one that came and told me about it. Said, you're not going to believe what your friend just did. And my son had a big mouth back. He was 11 and he gave him back. So I made my son apologize because I didn't think you should speak that way to an adult. And she didn't accept the apology from my son.
0: Wow.
1: Even though she had started in with an 11-year-old, like, you're not supposed to do that, Gary. Like, you're not.
0: Yeah, yeah.
1: I'll give you an example. You want to know what she did? She said about my sister, she said, Your aunt wouldn't have the clothes on her back if it wasn't for her husband, and all this like immature stuff, as if she was like in sixth grade, like crazy stuff.
0: And not suitable for an 11-year-old, no matter what.
1: Gary, I want to wish you a happy new year.
0: Thank you. And to you as well. And here's what we say. Look, if I have done anything to offend you, please do let me know, and please know that I am truly sorry.
1: Yeah, that's the beautiful one. Gary, thank you so much. Gary Dierenfeld, right here on The Last Show. I'm Lisa Wexler, subbing in for David Cooper. We're going to be right back. Stay tuned.
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1: And welcome back. I'm Lisa Wexler. I'm subbing in for David Cooper today. He is on his way back from Burning Man. He'll be with us toward the end of the week. We're very excited to have him back. But I want to thank you for listening and putting up with me during these past few weeks. I've had a ball. This is The Last Show, and one of our regular guests is Dr. Cliff Redford, otherwise known as Dr. Cliff. He's a veterinarian. He hosts the podcast Vet Life. He graduated from one of the world's top veterinary schools in Ontario. And he not only does cats and dogs, but he's really familiar with a very wide array of farm animals, of wild animals. He goes all over the world to help animals. And it's my pleasure to welcome him back to the show. Hi, Dr. Cliff.
14: Hey, Lisa. Thanks for having me.
1: It's a pleasure. So, Dr. Cliff, I want to just bring this conversation to something that is very commonly happening in the United States with dog owners. We have a proliferation of veterinary practices that have been bought by private equity. And what we have noticed, what I have noticed as a dog owner for over 30 years, is that in the last 3 to 4 years, and this just happened this week, there are a lot of expensive impediments to regular dog care. For instance, they will call you in, and it's rightfully so, to remind you to get your dog a rabies vaccine. I'm good with that. My dogs play outside. God forbid they should, you know, run into a squirrel. I want them to have a rabies vaccine. But now I had to spend $1,000 for a blood test. That's what they charge before they would give him a vaccine, my dogs, $1,000. And it showed an exposure to a tick. What a shock. I'm in Connecticut, okay? And it didn't show that the dog had actively had any kind of Lyme virus or anything like that. It just showed an exposure, after which they want a second round of blood tests to now show me that my dog doesn't actually have that infection. So now it's $1,500 not including the cost of the rabies vaccine itself. And I am irritated and annoyed and feeling ripped off.
14: Yeah, there's a lot to unravel there, but you have a right to your feelings for sure. It sounds like those feelings are pretty accurate. You know, you started off talking about the private equity firms. We call that the corporatization of veterinary clinics. I bought my clinic in 2000. I was a young 26-year-old child, and I've owned it for 26 years. So 27 years almost, and I'm not selling. I enjoy what I do. And in all major cities across North America, more than 50% of clinics now are owned by these large corporations, which are usually private equity firms, which have no knowledge about medicine, and they really just look at the numbers. And you're feeling that. And the problem is Lisa, you don't have to do these tests. There's no real reason to do these tests. Look, I recommend when dogs come in that we test for Lyme disease. And I do see a lot of positive Lyme. I should say I get a lot of positive tests.
1: Okay.
14: And like you said, that doesn't necessarily mean the dog has Lyme disease. It means at one point since the last test, they contracted the bacteria.
1: Okay.
14: But the vast majority of dogs fight it off on their own. So if your dog came into my clinic, and this has nothing to do with the rabies vaccine, first of all, you do not need any of these tests
1: right?
14: to get a rabies vaccine. All you need is your veterinarian should be able to say with a reasonable level of judgment that your pet is healthy enough
1: That's right.
14: to receive the vaccine.
1: That's
14: if
1: right.
14: If I go and I get a vaccine at my doctor's office or at the pharmacist, they're going to make sure I don't have a fever, and they're going to ask me a couple of questions about whether or not I feel okay.
1: Okay.
14: But let's talk about Lyme disease. So a dog comes in.
1: So wait a minute. So just stops right there. So yeah. I am getting ripped off, and I really should change vets.
14: It sounds like you're getting ripped off. Like,
1: I mean, the guy that founded it, who was my wonderful favorite vet, he sold out, moved to North Carolina to play golf. He apologized on the way out to me. He said, I know it's not going to be the same, and it's not.
14: Yeah, and I mean, look, he's entitled to his retirement.
1: I know.
14: And whatnot, and it is unfortunate. And the young vets these days, the young kids these days, aren't interested in owning clinics. So it's...
1: Why?
14: It's stressful. Look, you're a nice person to deal with, Lisa, but not all clients are nice. And the reality is it's a lot of work running a business.
1: Yeah,
14: you know
1: it is.
14: This.
1: The admin is the big headache, of course.
14: Yeah, it's a big headache. It's a headache that I love. It's not a headache for me, but not all vets feel that way, so I get it. The problem is look, you do have the right to say no. You can just say, no, I'm not doing these tests. If I don't do these tests, of course. They can't force you to do these tests. And they have the right to say, well, we're not going to give you the rabies vaccine.
1: That is what
14: they
1: say.
14: That's not ethical, but they have that right.
1: But it's not ethical?
14: It's not really ethical in the sense of you could argue. But the problem is they could argue too, you would have to put in a complaint to the complaint board, and that would take, at least in Canada, that takes about 3 years to get solved.
1: No, Dr.
14: Too late,
1: I'm not
14: right?
1: interested in going that far, but I
14: right.
1: would be interested in saying to them, you should not withhold a rabies vaccine because it's not medically necessary to do this screening.
14: Correct. But the thing is, and I am not defending them. I am defending their legal right, but I'm not defending their moral right because I do not
1: okay.
14: think they have a moral right. But they have the legal right. It's their business
1: yeah.
14: To do whatever they want, right? But they should be doing it with complete informed owner's consent and understanding. And they should be saying to you, Lisa, your dog should have these tests, and it is the best for your pet, not because of the rabies vaccine, because we want to find out, could he have Lyme disease? And if he has a subclinical infection, we can quickly deal with that with a course of antibiotics called doxycycline. But they should be able to explain to you that, Lisa, this really has nothing to do with the rabies vaccine, and it has instead value in catching diseases before they show clinical symptoms, which is very important, and there's an argue for that. But there is not an argue, medically speaking, for withholding a rabies vaccine. They are not required by law to give you a rabies vaccine, just like you're not required to go to their clinic. You can choose another clinic. Mm-hmm. The problem is the private owners like myself are now inundated with new patient requests. Are you taking new patients? Can I, if I get a reference from a friend, can I bring my pet to see you?
1: You're so busy, huh?
14: We are so busy because I am surrounded by corporate clinics. People now, the number one question that phone shoppers have, we call them phone shoppers, they call up and they say, are you privately owned? And is the owner working? Can I, even if I'm not seeing the owner, is the owner, does he have his or her feet in the clinic?
1: It's very important. Too. It is.
14: It's very, very important. And the problem is these, that let's go back to these equity firms. All they care about is the numbers, right? And they're buying up massive numbers of veterinary clinics, and they know they can cut, and they can cut their costs, usually in staff, and they're burning out their staff. And then they're eventually going to amalgamate and have a few key hospitals that are only going to see people that are willing to spend the $1,500 without asking these very reasonable questions, Lisa. So it is, I encourage everybody to ask why. Why is this happening? Why are you doing these tests? Explain to me, educate to me, Dr. Cliff, why we should do these tests. And then that owner can make the decision. And if the owner doesn't have enough information, that's on me as the veterinarian to then explain it better. And in the end, if you make the decision, you make the decision. I should be able to support you in your decision and say, okay, Lisa, we're going to do just the rabies today. You know, see you in a year or 3 years when the rabies is due again.
1: We're chatting with Dr. Cliff. We'll be right back. I'm Lisa Wexler, subbing in for David Cooper on the last show. And we are talking animals, animal welfare, with somebody who knows an awful lot about the animal kingdom. So stay tuned.
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1: And we're back with Dr. Cliff Redford, who is a wonderful veterinarian. Canada, you're lucky to have him. And he cares deeply about his patients and their owners. And he joins us again. I'm Lisa Wexler, subbing in for David Cooper today. Welcome back, Dr. Cliff.
2: Thanks for having me.
1: So we had started talking earlier about screening for tick-borne diseases. Mm-hmm. You know, I live in Connecticut, which the Lyme disease was named for Lyme, Connecticut. Mm-hmm. And we have a tremendous amount of tick-borne diseases, not only Lyme, but Lyme may be the one best known for. Numero uno question. I gave my dogs Lyme vaccinations, Lyme disease vaccinations, mm-hmm. for years. Are they good vaccinations? Do they work?
2: They're pretty good. They're not perfect, but nothing is, or at least something that's relatively new, as the Lyme vaccine for dogs is pretty new. It's not perfect. We don't utilize it very often here in Toronto and the GTA, although we do see a lot more Lyme disease, probably nowhere near what you see. But like the worst was about 8 or 9 years when a single veterinarian, let's say, I am married, meaning I was the only vet at the clinic, a single veterinarian, I would get maybe 30 positives in a year. But that's still a lot of numbers.
1: Okay.
2: Whereas this year, I only had 10 positives. So I don't really vaccinate for Lyme disease, because the thing is Lyme disease is really serious in people. And most people who contract the parasite get the clinical disease. It can cause massive arthritis problems, what's called shifting lameness. It can cause immune system disorders. It can cause heart attacks. It's very, very serious, right?
1: I know people with chronic Lyme.
2: The thing is, once it's in there and it hides from the immune system and it hides from tests, that once you get chronic, almost like long form Lyme, you could have it on and off for years, and it can put you in a wheelchair. It's super serious. But 80% of dogs that get the Lyme parasite into them fight it off on their own.
1: Really?
2: Yeah. And then out of the remaining 20%, the majority of those get subclinical infections, and then the veterinarians are able to pick up on it, and they respond very, very quickly. So only a small percentage get the kidney inflammation, the up and down arthritis, the immune system damage.
1: I've seen dogs with it, though.
2: But the
1: good news is they do cure pretty quickly, Dr. Cliff.
2: They do. So the immune system, it's almost like, and this is a conspiracy theory, it's almost like the Lyme disease was manufactured to attack people much more than other animals. But that's going to be my segue into this new tick-borne disease coming out of Texas, of all things. It is spread by what's called the Lone Star Tick.
1: We have it in Connecticut now, the Lone Star Tick. We do.
2: And we used to joke that it's the Lone Star Tick because it came from Texas, and that's the Lone Star State. But it's actually the female tick has a four-point star on its back. So they call it a Lone Star Tick.
1: Okay.
2: Now, these ticks can infect people with the disease, air quotes, of being a vegan.
1: What does that mean?
2: So what actually
1: happens...
2: Oh, they
1: get sick if they eat a hamburger?
2: They get sick if they eat a hamburger.
1: Really?
2: Literally. So what happens is, and I'm going to screw up a little bit of the science, the organism creates an allergy against beef protein. So it isn't actually veganism, it's beef protein, although there is a little bit of cross reaction with other meat proteins, including fish.
1: Chicken.
2: Yeah, it can be all poultry, but it's primarily beef, and then to a lesser extent, chicken, pork, and fish, and other poultries, let's say. So in theory, you could become a vegan. You may be forced to become a vegan, that all animal proteins make you violently sick. Now, I think this is funny only because it's not funny for the people who get sick, and for those few people, I feel for you, but this is proof that Mother Nature, not only is she fighting back, but she does not play fair. She has picked a tick that is most often seen in North America's largest producer of cattle.
1: Right.
2: And they're making people not be able to eat cattle.
1: Kind of a sick joke of the cows.
2: It is a very sick joke of Mother Nature. And that these people are sick with beef for many, many years. So there's a lot of problems with tick disease. But the thing with dogs is if your dog is tested positive, then your veterinarian should run some simple tests to check kidney enzymes and run a urine test. And if everything's normal, it means your dog has fought it off already. If things are abnormal, then you put them on doxycycline. And you only really get worried if they're incredibly painful, feverish, swollen lymph nodes. And by then, like your dog's been sick for a while.
1: If your dog is going lame or whatever, you know.
2: So I recommend getting the test. And if the test is positive, I recommend finding out if they actually have a subclinical disease. So a disease, but one that's below clinical symptoms. And that needs to be very easily treated with antibiotics.
1: And that you can find out with a blood test.
2: Yeah, yeah. And there's no way, back to your previous segment, there's no way it should be costing you $1,500. Look,
1: that's rip-off territory.
2: And that's American dollars, Lisa.
1: I know what it is.
2: That's like 4,000 Canadian dollars.
1: That's a lot of money.
2: I could almost buy a house with that kind of American money. Not quite, but maybe. It's a lot of money.
1: That's what's going on in veterinary care in America,
2: by
1: the way.
2: Yeah, it's unfortunate. So I encourage everybody, find a mom and pop shop, veterinary clinic, yeah, talk to your friends at the dog park and see who they recommend.
1: You know that's one of the reasons, Dr. Cliff, I'm Lisa Wexler subbing in for David Cooper. It's now one of the top reasons why people don't get pets in the United States.
2: It's expensive.
1: Because the perception and the reality is that it's too expensive. And that's
2: it. It is. It is very sad. And the ones who suffer are the rescue
1: animals.
2: Dogs and cats that need homes. Because do you know what the number one reason for euthanasia and cats and dogs is in North America?
1: Well, I'm going to guess it's that people don't adopt them.
2: Yeah, it's overpopulation. It's overpopulation, which also means, you know, adopt, don't shop. Like people say, oh, my dog had a litter. I want my dog to have a litter to show the kids the beauty of life and blah, blah, blah. And that's great. Well, have them watch a Disney movie. That's going to solve it. Because the problem is then they say, hey, we had six puppies and we found homes for all of them, Lisa. Yeah, but now that's six homes that can't go to the shelter and get dogs. And shelter dogs do not have problems. They have owners that passed away or owners that were forced to move. Or maybe the owner got Lyme disease and can't take care of their dog anymore.
1: Right. No,
2: like, who knows? So they need help as well. The vast majority of my dogs have been rescue dogs, often from pretty crazy places from my travels. But I guess the moral of the story is don't let a tick bite you and maybe eat a little less beef. I don't know.
1: Are you a vegetarian, Dr. Cliff? Are you?
2: I am a pescatarian. Is that a religion or is that, I don't know.
1: It does sound like one, but it means fish, right?
2: I eat fish and my issue is factory farming. So I just avoid. Like, I don't have any hunter friends, and no one hunts in Toronto. But if I knew Joe Rogan, I'd probably say, hey, dude, get me some elk meat, because I would take hunted animals.
1: What about eggs? Buy eggs?
2: Yeah.
1: Okay.
2: Yeah, I'll have eggs, and I'll have cheese. My wife's Greek, so we have feta cheese all the time, of
1: course. Excellent. Excellent cheese.
2: I'm very, very choosy. And, you know, just the thing is I don't know. Be kind to animals, including ticks. I don't know what the story is.
1: You know, the original Dr. Doolittle is still one of my favorite movies with Rex Harrison. If I could talk to the animals, please tell me you've seen it, Dr. Cliff.
2: I've seen it. The problem is if I could talk to the animals, they would tell me things that I could not read in the Bible. They would not be very nice.
1: Well, thank you for joining us on the last show. Thank you for allowing me to get to know you. I appreciate it. I'm Lisa Wexler, and we've been chatting with Dr. Cliff Redford, who is a Toronto-based veterinarian, and it's been a pleasure. Thanks so much.
2: Thanks, Lisa.
1: I'm Lisa Wexler. I've been subbing in for David Cooper these last few weeks. Thank you for letting me join you. Thank you so much.
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10: This is Global News. It's 10 o'clock. I'm Thomas Dias. It's 12 degrees. A confrontation at a Sikh temple in northeast Edmonton a few weeks ago that led to two people suffering stab wounds has left a 27-year-old man charged in the case. Police say the suspect, who had been let out of prison a day earlier, had pulled out a screwdriver after getting into an altercation when he tried to enter the prayer room. Nam Kular, a volunteer with the World Sikh Organization, was asked if anything will change now.
11: Gurdwaras are open. They've always been open to any individual, and then we'll continue to operate, like I said before, on those bases. And it's, for me, you know, as an immigrant, as a Canadian, we've thought of Canada as always being a multicultural country where everybody coexists. So let's bring on about the love, not the hate, and let's continue building our great country that way.
10: Police say so far there's no evidence the incident was hate motivated. Austin Simpeltier has been charged with two counts of assault causing bodily harm along with weapons possession and mischief. Prime Minister Mark Carney's cabinet wrapped up a meeting in Banff today discussing issues like U.S. tariffs and Alberta's separation debate. Carney says he's encouraged to see the level of support that appears in polling, but will not pour money into helping fund the Remain campaigns. Cabinet heard from Calgary Mayor Jeremy Farkas and Red Deer Mayor Cindy Jeffries. Farkas says cabinet heard his concerns and he felt respected.
12: Definitely feel listened to, but again, the proof is in the pudding. This is not a relationship that hinges on any one specific moment or transaction. It's a continued process that doesn't end on October 19th. It just continues.
10: The UCP government says it has launched a $4 million advertising campaign urging citizens to vote to stay in Canada in the October 19th referendum. Well, if elected as a government next year, Alberta NDP leader Nahed Nenshi is promising faster access to medical care for patients. The opposition leader says that starts with getting you personalized medical help if you do not already have it.
13: 1 million Albertans don't have access to a family doctor or nurse practitioner. We can change that. We can change that by growing the family doctor and nurse practitioner workforce, by expanding team-based clinics, improving access to same-day and after-hours care without needing to go to the ER, and reducing unnecessary paperwork on so that providers can spend more time caring for patients instead of doing paperwork.
10: He says an NDP government would also put all of health care under one ministry again, countering the current organization that splits up different functions of health care. Prime Minister Mark Carney says Canada will work with Ukraine to produce millions of drones for the Canadian military. The CP's Bill Graveland with more on that.
14: Following a meeting with Ukrainian President Volodymyr Zelensky, Carney confessed the Canadian Armed Forces only have about 2,000 drones in its inventory, but in the years to come, will need millions. He says Canada is launching a national drone marketplace for the Canadian Armed Forces that will give Canada the capacity to produce millions of drones within the next 2 years. He also promised more air defense support for Ukraine, and the two nations signed joint statements on energy and defense. Bill Graveland, The Canadian Press, Calgary.
10: And when it comes to the markets, it's looking like more pain is ahead at the pumps. The price of oil surged over $6 today, topping $100 U.S. per barrel as Canada's main stock index fell 400 points, while U.S. markets also lost ground. 880 Ched Sports, 100,000 fans packed into a stadium in Melbourne, Australia. And then got to watch the San Francisco 49ers bring down the L.A. Rams 27-7 in the longest road trip in NFL history. 880 Ched weather, possible showers overnight with a low of 9 degrees. Not much warmer tomorrow with a high of 11 as the risk of showers continues. I'm Thomas Dias. Your next scheduled newscast is at 11 on 880 Ched.
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0: Happy Thursday, Canada. Ben Mulrooney here on the aforementioned Ben Mulrooney Show. And I'm sure you've heard me say this. I'm not the only person to ever say this, but technology is benign, right? It's not good and it's not bad. It just depends on how it's used, right? It's like a hammer. A hammer can either help build a house or it can bash in a skull. It depends on the intent behind it. And so there are those who believe cynically that social media is a net negative, and it's only there to do bad things and take us down terrible rabbit holes. You can have your eyes open and you can be introduced to an individual who, without social media, you wouldn't have known he existed. And he and individuals like this person are the reason that there is goodness online. And the person I'm talking about is Sam Dima. He's a global education motivation keynote speaker. If you have a social media account, you've probably encountered his positivity, the stories that he shares, his insights about how he lives his life and the lessons that you can take from them. He is one of the most positive people I have ever encountered. And the fact that I encountered him through social media tells you something, because that's what he uses it for. And every now and then on this show, we turn down the outrage and we highlight the joy and we highlight the positivity. And I'm so pleased to be joined at the top of this show today by Sam himself. Sam, welcome to the show.
1: Ben, I want to take you on the road to do an introduction for me. That was unreal.
0: Man, I've know who you are. Some of our listeners and viewers don't. So give us the introduction that you would give somebody who's never met you before.
1: I'm a proud Canadian. I am a son and a brother and a boyfriend more recently.
0: Yeah, congratulations.
1: I spend my time writing, capturing stories, reflecting on my life to then share them with others, whether that's in a social media video, standing on a stage during a keynote, or as a story in a book.
0: Yeah.
1: I try my best to not label myself further than that because I grew up playing soccer and wanted to be a pro. I had 3 major knee injuries, 2 surgeries, lost it all. And actually, I have teammates on the Canadian men's national team. So Alistair Johnson, Kamal Miller, I want to celebrate them for their success in the World Cup. But I try my best not to label myself in a box anymore because I know things could change very quickly.
0: Yeah. So, well, listen, tomorrow you're turning 27.
1: Yes.
0: So advance happy birthday. And I asked you how you were celebrating. And you said you're celebrating with the launch of your new book, Return on Goodwill. Do good, expect nothing, watch life surprise you. I love that. I love that. And I listen, this is just going to be a conversation. I have no notes prepared. You're far too interesting for me to stick to a script. But I saw another post on social media a couple of days ago. I started following this gentleman. I can't remember his name because it was the only thing I'd ever seen of him. And he said something like, I think we celebrate birthdays wrong. Mm. And then he told the story of a friend of his who had a technology company that did very well in the pandemic, very well, because he had technologies that other companies needed. Mm. So he sold the company. And he told his friend, I want you to help me move. Tomorrow. So he said, okay. So he got ready to go move, but first they went to a diner, and they sat down, and this lady comes over who recognized the guy, and says, "Oh, you're back. Are you guys moving today?" He's like, "Yeah, we're moving." He said, "Well, what can I get you?" And she said, "They said, well, we only have $5," and she said, "No problem." She goes back, brings him back full breakfast and 2 cups of coffee. And he said, but we only have $5. And she said, honey, don't worry. I put in the order wrong. So what am I supposed to do with this food? And they sat there and they ate. And they talked about the company. Said, I thought you told me I was going to move. I was like, yeah, we are moving. And as they left, he left a massive envelope full of cash for her there with a note on the inside. And the note explained to her that over the course of him building his company, she never once asked him if he could afford the bill. Some days he couldn't. She never, ever turned him away. And so that was him saying thank you to her. And it was his birthday as well. And then he said, so you don't need me to move, do you? As they were watching her read it from outside. And he said, what, you're not moved by this? And of course we're moving. This is us moving right now. And he said that's how he wanted to celebrate his birthday. Mm. I'm sorry I spoke for so long, but it hit me when I read the title of your book that this guy expected nothing in return. He didn't want to do it for social media. His friend didn't video it, like clip it for video. But like when you hear a story like that, what do you think?
1: I think it's beautiful.
0: Yeah.
1: I think the real value of living your life that way is also it changes how you show up and how you feel. I think it's beautiful that there was a physical return for that lady in that moment who gave expecting nothing in return for this gentleman.
0: Yeah.
1: Because sometimes there won't be a envelope full of cash.
0: Yeah.
1: But what there is joy in your heart and happiness.
0: Yeah.
1: You know, like today I was standing in the St. Louis airport flying home and I ordered a sandwich and it came with a side of potatoes. And I didn't want to eat the potatoes because I eat enough potatoes. So I shouted to the lady behind the counter in the kitchen saying, hey, how's your morning going? And she turned around because no one ever talks to her. They always talk to the cashier. And she said, my day's going good, honey. And she heard me when I said, please no potatoes to the lady standing behind the cash. And she yelled back at me from the back and said, can I have the potatoes? And I was like, well, I'm not eating them. Yeah. Of course you can.
0: Yeah.
1: I'm laughing and smiling. She's laughing and smiling. There's no envelope of cash, but it made my moment in the airport more meaningful and happy. It made her moment in the airport more meaningful and happy. And life can be filled with little moments like that if we choose to be present, pay attention to the needs of people around us, and just have fun.
0: And you got to how were you raised that you are able to appreciate what's happening to you in real time? We were talking earlier that in a lot of cases, for most people, we don't appreciate those moments until they've passed.
1: Mm.
0: You seem to be able to take stock of those moments, what they mean and how they impact you in real time. Mm.
1: I had a mentor named Chris who introduced me to this guy named Jim Rohn when I was just starting my work speaking in schools almost a decade ago. I have gray hairs now, Ben. It's pretty crazy. And
0: welcome to the club.
1: There was a video that Jim Rohn released, and he's a speaker who's passed away now. He's from rural Idaho. And in the video, he said there are three gifts you leave behind. Your library, your pictures, and your journals. So make sure you reflect on your life. Make sure you take lots of pictures, and make sure you read good books.
0: Yeah.
1: And I thought, okay, I'm starting to read more. I do take pictures on my phone, but back then, I don't keep a journal. Yeah. And so at the end of each day, I got into the habit of just jotting down the people I met, the conversations I had, some of the witty things people said to me, or the negative emotions I felt and why. And I started finding, as I began journaling, there was a lot of cool little realizations. And I would pick them up and then share them with the world, or I would tell it to a friend. And their reaction would be really interesting. I thought, wow, like there's something to reflecting, learning for myself, sharing it with others.
0: Yeah.
1: And I thought, can I shorten that gap and try and experience them in the moment? And so now, when something makes me emotional, whether a really positive emotion or a challenging one, I'll pull out my journal, I'll write it down.
0: Well, we are going to take a break. We've got lots more with Sam, the author of Return on Goodwill, Do Good, Expect Nothing, Watch Life Surprise You. Want to hear about what compelled you to put this book together. How did you know it was done? And I want to talk to you about kids today, right? Mm. Because I don't think I have had a guest like you on in a long time who spends as much time as you do in schools. I'd love to get your take on what are you bullish on the future with these kids? Are there any concerns that you have? What are the stories that they're sharing with you? Because I got kids that would do well to hear more from you. We've got so much. I'm so happy that this is how we started the show today, guys. Sometimes we start with the heavy news, and there is heavy news to be dealt with a little bit later. No sense in denying gratitude and positivity. If it's there, enjoy it, embrace it. And we're doing that with Sam Dima here on the Ben Mulrooney Show. Don't go anywhere. Much more when we come back coast to coast to coast live on the Chorus Radio Network.
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10: Well, fortunately, you're not just listening to the Ben Mulrooney Show right now, because it's far more interesting with my guest, Sam Dima, the author of Return on Goodwill. And you've seen him. You've seen his social media posts where he talks about meeting a stranger and the ripple effect, the positive ripple effect that has over on his day and that person's day. Everyone needs a little bit of Sam in their life. And I'm glad to bring him to the listeners and the viewers of the Ben Mulrooney Show. Sam, thanks so much for being here. Talk to me about the book, because at some point you say, I have a book to write. And then at some point you say, I have written the book.
11: Yeah.
10: So talk to me about the in-between.
11: But I'll tell you why I wrote it.
10: Yeah.
11: My Italian grandmother, mid-80s, calls me up. It's like 6 months ago. And she says, Sam, you're not going to believe this. The CRA is auditing me for the second year in a row because they don't believe in my charitable donations. And my grandma's accountant is another old lady down her street.
10: Okay.
11: So she doesn't have the receipt. She had to walk down the street, get this accountant. They had to go call all the charities she donated to get a receipt.
10: Yeah.
11: And then mail it to the CRA. And the first time they sent the envelope, it got lost.
10: Oh.
11: So she went back and printed them out again, did it a second time. And she told it to me laughing.
10: Yeah.
11: But it made me feel sad, because I was like, is that how suspicious generosity, kindness, and goodwill is in the world we live in today? That we only think people are doing good stuff for their own self-interest.
10: Yeah.
11: And, you know, I had some other people in my life who modeled what it could look like to live with presence and curiosity and goodwill. And I saw how meaningful it was for them.
10: Yeah.
11: So the combination of that conversation with my grandma and these examples made me feel like this is a beautiful thing to put out into the world and hope more people will start living this way as a result of reading it. Can I tell you one of the people I was going to New Jersey for a presentation, and I got a direct message on Instagram. It said, hey, brother, love your stuff. We never met before, but if you have a foundation, I'd love to make a contribution. And I was like, well, I don't, but like, let me call my grandma. She's into that. But I searched him up, because his name on Instagram was @2$HollaSteve.
10: Okay.
11: So this story could

0: going a lot of different directions.
1: Yes, it could.
0: I took his name, posted it on Google, and what came up was this lawyer who's known for carrying around stacks of $2 bills and handing them out to strangers. And he would give them out in groupings of three, and he'd say, giving is twice as good as receiving.
1: Yeah.
0: Pass it on. Long story short, we ended up finally meeting. He wanted to do a dinner. So we met in Manhattan at a place called Sparks Steakhouse. And I'm running late because driving in from New Jersey to New York is not a good idea during traffic.
1: Yeah.
0: Learn that lesson. We get to the restaurant. We walk inside. The staff run over. Steve, so good to see you. He starts putting $2 bills in front of all the customers at the bar. Some people are frustrated. They're like, I don't need your money. He's like, no, give it away. We sit at the table. Not even 5 minutes into the meal, a young lady runs over to him. Steve pulls out a crumpled up $2 bill from her pocket. You gave this to me and my mom 2 years ago. We still have it. Tell your wife I say hello.
1: Yeah.
0: I saw firsthand what it looked like when someone chose to live their life giving, expecting nothing in return.
1: Yeah.
0: And my attempt in that book is to share that philosophy with others in the hope that they might adopt it and see how much meaning it could bring to them.
1: Well, you know, it's an interesting time that we're living in because some of that beauty that we talked about that exists on social media, it's a double-edged sword, right? We see the generosity of people with big followings who help somebody who's down on their luck or somebody who's struggling. And for every person like me who takes the lesson from it, there's somebody else who, for whatever reasons, looks at it and says, oh, they're doing it for the clicks.
0: Sure.
1: And so what you're talking about is really hard to nail down, this idea of doing something expecting nothing in return. You could argue that those people are doing exactly that, but you could easily argue the opposite.
0: Yep.
1: Right? So it's a hard thing to nail down.
0: I had a hard time in the book.
1: Yeah.
0: I was like, how do I make sure I write this in a way that it doesn't feel like a strategy?
1: Yeah.
0: Using people's names, leading with compliments.
1: Right.
0: Like, okay, why?
1: Yeah.
0: And I think the only good reason, if you do have one, to do those things is if it makes you feel really good in your own heart.
1: Yeah.
0: And if that's your reason, go do as much good as you want and feel as good about yourself as you need to. Yeah. I think if more people were just living this way and then reflecting on how it made them feel and the people they were helping, you can make, you know, they can make their own conclusions. Yeah. But I struggle with that too.
1: I like to say that kids get me because I have, I like dinosaur shaped chicken nuggets and, and superhero movies. But you really have a way of connecting with kids. And since you started your speaking career so long ago, I mean, you're the youngest certified speaking professional in history. I didn't even know. I mean, I speak professionally. I didn't know I could get certified. And you've been speaking with kids for 10 years.
0: Yeah.
1: What have you noticed in those conversations that you have with them? You know, after you're done speaking and then you talk to them, what's different today than 10 years ago?
0: The attention span?
1: Yeah, really.
0: Yeah, the ability to sit and focus on one specific thing for a long period of time. I notice these days there's a lot of students getting up, going out, coming back, getting up, going out. Back then, teachers would say, no, we have a 60-minute performance with a guest speaker. You're going to sit down. We're gonna have a good time. So I've noticed that.
1: Yeah.
0: But I have noticed a consistent thing.
1: What?
0: Kids are afraid of letting their parents down. Like almost all the conversations I have after I finish speaking are young people coming up to me and saying, I really want to do this thing, but like, I don't know how to tell my parents.
1: Yeah.
0: And I think that if I do, my parents are going to say like, no, or like not approve of it.
1: Mm.
0: And some of the things they tell me they want to do are not outrageous.
1: Yeah.
0: Like, I don't want to play soccer anymore. I want to start playing volleyball.
1: Right.
0: But because we spent 5 years playing soccer, I think my parents really want me to continue playing soccer.
1: Yeah.
0: And I don't know how to bring it up with them because they're going to freak out. And so, you know, if you're
1: a parent, what do you
0: tell them? I tell them that right now, you don't have all the information. There's a gap between what you think your parents are going to do and what's actually going to happen, and you're choosing to fill that gap with a story that makes you afraid.
1: Right.
0: I think it would be really helpful if you tell your parents how you truly feel and then see how they react as a starting point. And if the reaction is really negative, you're not self-sufficient right now. It's going to be really hard for you to make decisions that are your own because they house you, they feed you, they take care of you, and they love you.
1: Yeah.
0: But know that at a certain point, you will leave high school, you will get a job, you will find a position in your life where you can make your own decisions and you can take care of yourself. And so their house, their rules for a period of time. But don't fill the gap with a negative story. Assume positive intent, which is also one of the ideas I talk about in the book.
1: So the book comes out tomorrow, Return on Goodwill. It also coincides with a cross-Canada speaking tour. And so in Toronto at the TD Music Hall on Saturday. You got a lot going on, man.
0: Yeah.
1: You got a lot going on. If people want to buy the book, and if they want to see you live in person, how do they do those things?
0: So we're doing 9 shows across Canada. Shout out to Coalition Music, my cousin and uncle who work there, run the company. They're helping me organize all the shows. People can search Return on Goodwill Live, and I have a webpage with all the 9 shows. They could grab tickets, or you could just search Return on Goodwill Book, and it'll pop up on our Shopify store. Because if you like the art, buy it from the artist.
1: Hey, what's the author reading these days?
0: Right now, well, I'm reading a bunch of different books.
1: Yeah,
0: my girlfriend.
1: You can do that simultaneously. You can do different books at the same time.
0: I do little snippets of different books.
1: Yeah.
0: Right now, my girlfriend and I are super into spirituality.
1: Yeah.
0: So she shared a few books with me that I've never heard of before, and it's very different out there. One of them is on something called the Akashic Records.
1: Okay.
0: Super out there.
1: Oh, yeah.
0: So I'm reading that.
1: Yeah. Listen, there's nothing wrong with reading something, even if you're not good. It doesn't mean you're jumping in with both feet.
0: Yeah.
1: It's just learning, right?
0: Yeah, 100%. And then there's a slew of books from Alex Hormozi, who's a business strategist, and I'm really enjoying some of his writing as well.
1: It feels to me like, you're at the beginning, man. You've been doing this for a long time, but you're still at the beginning.
0: Yeah.
1: Do you have any idea where this is going to go? Or are you, let me finish here. Anything?
0: I have an intention.
1: Okay.
0: But I am completely open to how things are going to unfold in my future. The intention is to do more of my ticketed shows for families. I want to see multi-generations coming out to our event. So grandparents, parents, and their kids all coming to an event that's half motivational, inspirational, half comedic.
1: Half comedic?
0: I love comedy.
1: Yeah. I worked at Just for Laughs for years. Yeah.
0: Did you?
1: Oh, I love comedy, man. We were just talking about it yesterday. Sam, I wish I could have you for the 3 hours. I'm a 50-year-old man. I got so much to learn from you. I appreciate you. I know everybody who comes into contact with you comes out the other side better. And I really, really appreciate you. So people can buy the book tomorrow, Return on Goodwill. And of course, the show kicks off September 11th. Thank you so much, Sam Dima. All the best to you and whatever you do in the future.
0: Thanks, Ben.
1: All right. Don't go anywhere. Coming up, we've just beautified your life, I hope. And now we're going to try to beautify your space. Ali Budd, the host of House of Ali, joins us next.

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15: Well, a couple of days ago, Joy Jeet and I were talking about the power of porn. And I think...
16: I would like to correct myself. Yeah. I was not, you were.
15: Yeah, well, yeah, it was a segue into talking about something else. But the power of interior design porn, that's very impressive to me, right? Like everybody loves a glow up. Everybody loves a glow up, and nobody does one better than my next guest, Ali Budd. She's the interior designer extraordinaire and the host of House of Ali season 2. 2, has it happened yet, Allie?
17: It's airing tonight.
15: It's airing tonight. Mazel tov. Congratulations.
17: Oh, thanks, yes. Ben.
15: This is great. So what can we expect? Because you're not just, I mean, these are aspirational homes.
17: I mean, it's also mine in there.
15: Oh, good.
17: So I think that's what separates this season a bit. My husband and I did a reno on our own house. So it was very, like, Ben, we had, like, a full, like, domestic in the basement that we, like, left on camera. So we're going to see how that plays out when it airs.
15: Well, hold on. that's a big risk.
17: I know.
15: That's a big risk.
17: I know. It was sort of one that I wasn't really anticipating doing, but it just sort of worked out that way.
15: Did another shoot fall through and he's like, okay, let's do our house?
17: It just morphed.
15: Yeah.
17: I was like, we need to redo this. And then it just became bigger than me. And then I realized that I tore apart my whole house. But I also, like, I launched my tile line with artistic tile. So I was like, well, I need to do my bathroom now. Yeah.
15: Did you learn something about your clients by essentially being your own client?
17: No, because I've done it so many. Like, at this point, I'm just like, I've been my own contractor so many times and I've done so many things for myself. I think I always have sensitivity to my clients. It's different kind of pressure, right?
15: What are influences on an interior designer? Like, what influences you?
17: Other designers, big time.
15: Yeah.
17: Especially, like, we have so much Canadian talent here. Yeah. So, like, shout out to all the amazing Canadian designers. Yeah. I'm so influenced by what other people are doing in that way and watching. I mean, now with social media, it's so easy. Watching designers from around the world and the way they interpret spaces. And it's kind of like my kids and I laugh all the time. We're like, there's so many songs that could still be written, right? Because you always think, like, how many more? How many more? Yeah. Mm-hmm. But that's, like, anything that's artful. How many more? And every day there's more. So I get inspired like
15: but
17: that.
15: But is it, is the style of interior design like the style of fashion? Meaning there's certain styles, like, something you designed 10 years ago. Are you looking and go, oh, my God, I can't believe I did that?
17: I think more because the trajectory of my career has changed and I think I've grown as a creative.
15: Yeah.
17: So I'm always trying to, like, challenge myself that way. And I love working on different things creatively. Like, really, the business remains the same, although we try and improve it, of course. But I want to give people a house they love that speaks to them. Yeah. And it's so cool to be able to, like, tap into different sides of yourself to do that.
15: So when you put this show together and you've got these, you're choosing the clients that you want to, the shoots that you want to do and the designs that you want to showcase. What are you looking for in a client? What's the challenge that you're saying this is going to be a challenge for me as a designer, but it's also going to make good TV?
17: I mean, it all makes good TV because it's all a hustle. Really, filming this show is about what we're working on at the time and what will relate to TV depending on where things are at. Like, there was a couple projects we really wanted in the show and then things got delayed and that just couldn't happen anymore. So the pivot was constant. We also filmed for a year. Mm. So that's a really long time to film a TV show, right?
15: Yeah.
17: So it
15: how much did you spend on your internal home drama?
17: Why do you have to talk about that now?
15: You brought it up. I didn't even know it was in the show.
17: Did my husband call you before this and ask you to ask me that? Like, listen, I'm very blessed in the sense I do this for a living. People were very good to me.
15: Yeah.
17: You know, and especially because the TV show, we sort of dangled that. Like, I'm not going to lie. Of course, we dangled that carrot a bit, you know, trying to whatever. But we spent more than I probably should.
15: Yeah.
17: And I sort of, like, was like, oh, you know, like, don't even, it's fine. Like, everything's fine.
15: Yeah.
17: It's a business expense.
15: Of course.
17: Right?
15: There you go.
17: It's fine.
15: Are there different challenges in when you work in a different country? Like, Toronto's your home base, right? You got home field advantage, you know, all the suppliers and all that stuff. But you go to Costa Rica,
17: there's gotta be some
15: loss in translation.
17: Was it a lot of, am I allowed to say that?
15: It's okay. Sorry, took care of it.
17: Sorry. A lot of expensive lessons there that were really hard for us. But ultimately, the way that I've built the firm is that we warehouse everything in the country that we're working in. So we drop ship everything. So it doesn't matter where it's made or how it's done. Okay. We're really good at doing that. Yeah. And then, you know, finding people locally that we build with or whatever, doing really the biggest thing. And I think this is so relevant. Growing up in Toronto, our weather is so extreme. So it's like, let's say you're building a cottage on the water. You're going from like minus 30 to plus 30.
15: Yeah.
17: So you have to understand how to build that, right? Things expand, contract. You know, in Costa Rica, we build with concrete more. Here we have to frame things. Yeah. So it's like all of those kinds of things that I've learned. But I definitely think everything's applicable. You just have to understand where you're working.
15: All right. Give me some high level stuff. What is the hottest trend in bathrooms right now?
17: I think doing what you love and investing in materials that are timeless and beautiful. I feel like by the time you've implemented the trend, because it takes so long, it's over.
15: Okay.
17: So I think people should be way more concerned with doing something they love that they feel drawn to than like that's what they feel like is trendy, you know?
15: Yeah. Well, what about kitchens?
17: Function, number one. Always in these spaces because they're so used. But
15: I love living in a world in 2026 when that, you know, that corner that used to be there's technology to use that whole space now.
17: Yes.
15: Right? That's the person who invented that
17: like the lazy, why? Lazy Susan is a terrible name. Like, where did that even come from?
15: I don't know, but
17: why was she lazy? Because she didn't want to reach to the back of the cabinet?
15: See, when I go to a Chinese restaurant, I'm very wary of tables with a lazy Susan because I like what I like and I don't want to share till I'm
17: done. And you
15: don't
17: want to spin it.
15: No, I don't want to spin it. You're not taking
17: what about when you're reaching for a can of crushed tomatoes?
15: No, that's different, right? Yep. I'm talking specifically
17: because
15: I've said this on the show before. I'm like, Joey doesn't share food and neither does Ben.
17: Right.
15: Yeah.
17: Oh, they're not sharers.
15: No, I don't share. The four things I like, I want them for myself.
17: So what if they pick off your plate?
15: No, you don't get to do that till I'm done with the plate.
17: Right.
15: Like the General Tso's, I might eat the whole thing. I might eat the whole thing.
17: I don't even order my own food. We could never go out for dinner together.
15: Who orders your food?
17: Like I'm saying, I eat off everyone. Like I don't even care. No. Like I'm like, I want to pick at this.
15: No,
17: pick at this,
15: we could go out. You could be on the other side of the table so long as there is no lazy Susan.
17: Right, I understand. Yeah. I won't touch your chicken, I promise.
15: No, exactly. Unless I'm done with it.
17: I think that we're creating spaces that are really at once beautiful and functional. Yeah. And anywhere you stand and live, you should love looking at, but never sacrificing the function.
15: Overhead lighting. I don't like it.
17: I know.
15: I don't like it.
17: Me neither.
15: No. My whole goal is to never turn on my overhead lights.
17: Same.
15: Yeah. Same. I like the uplighting underneath my plant.
17: Yep.
15: That casts the shadows on CDS. Lighting and dramatics. I'm all for all that stuff.
17: Listen, I think there's moments where you turn on your pot lights. You're having a brunch at your house, you know, sometimes, I don't know, in the morning when it's like so dark and I'm just like trying to get things organized. But for actually spending time in your house, absolutely not.
15: No.
17: I think having, you know, everything's on a dimmer, number one rule.
15: Yeah.
17: Everything.
15: Correct. Yes.
17: And lots of lamps and wall sconces are always great. There's lots of plug-in things you can do.
15: I know.
17: What about the light bulbs that are chargeable? So you don't even have to wire.
15: I know.
17: There's great things happening.
15: There's a lot of good fun stuff out there.
17: Totally.
15: Favorite type of wood to work with?
17: Oak.
15: Yeah.
17: But depending for what? For flooring, I would say oak for sure, because it will wear the best and you can stain it, especially a white oak, any color you want. Things like pine are really soft.
15: And by the way, I'm taking all these notes. I'm viewing this as like free advice.
17: Oh, you can just call me. I'll help you with whatever you want.
15: Ali, bud, thank you so much for coming in. Season one of House of Ali, available to stream on Stack TV. Season two premieres tonight.
17: Yeah.
15: How can people watch it?
17: I'm like, my girlfriends are throwing a party for me in sweatpants against my will because they love me. And
15: is there going to be an
17: ice cream cake? I'm cringing thinking about watching it, like watching myself. I don't know. Do you like watching yourself?
15: No, I don't.
17: Right.
15: Yeah.
17: So, and imagine watching yourself with your best friends.
15: Yeah. Yeah.
17: Like what could be worse? But I'm going to do it and I'm excited.
15: But that's what the wine is for, Alan.
17: There you go.
15: Hey, thank you so much. All the best.
17: Thank you.
15: Okay. Coming up, I'm going to take on a sitting premier and probably not the one you're thinking of. That is next. Don't go anywhere. The Ben Maloney Show continues.
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15: Welcome back. I need to talk about Wab Kanew, the Premier of Manitoba. And I want to start by being fair to him, because I've been fair to him on this show a lot and for a long time. From a distance, I've admired the guy. I've said as much on air. He can talk. He can hold a room. He's got a story. The rough years, the turnaround, the book, the broadcaster who became the premier. When he stands at a podium, people lean in. And that is a rare gift in Canadian politics. And I've meant it every time I've said it. We've invited him on this program a number of times. He hasn't taken us up on it. That's his call. The invitation remains open. But something's changed. And I don't think I'm the only one who's noticed. Over the last few months, the Premier of Manitoba has gone from sharp to scattered, from pointed to awed. And yesterday, talking to reporters in Winnipeg, he said this.
37: Release the Epstein files. Donald Trump is Jeffrey Epstein's best friend. The reason why we're at war in Iran and everyone's paying higher gas prices is because of the Epstein files.
15: Okay, on your own time, run that back. Read it back. Read the transcript. Go on social media. That was said. That was really said. Okay. The reason that you are paying more at the pump this morning is Jeffrey Epstein. That's a sitting premier of a Canadian province. And now I know what people are going to say. They'll say the gas in Winnipeg went from $1.07 to $1.73 after the Iran war started. And the premier is fighting for the cost of living. Fine. Make that argument, Mr. Canoe. Argue that the war was misguided. Argue that Ottawa should be doing more. Argue that Manitoba should suspend the fuel tax again. Those are arguments a premier can make and a premier can win. That's not what he did. He drew a straight line from a dead sex offender's paperwork to your visa statement at the co-op. That is not a cost of living advocacy statement or argument. That is a guy who's been online too long. And then there's the video. This week, a 2005 music video resurfaced. Canoe, years before politics, performed with a Winnipeg hip-hop group. And I'm not going to read the title of the on the radio, but the first word is stank. So you can figure out the second. It came out days after a Nova Scotia cabinet minister resigned over his own offensive lyrics in a hip-hop song. And a lot of people are asking, I think reasonably, why the standard is different for a premier. Now, here's where I'm going to be fair again. Canoe has apologized for that material. He did it at an award ceremony back in 2014. He did it in his memoir. He's done it on camera during campaigns. I don't think a man should be defined forever by the dumbest thing he did at 23. And I think most Canadians would agree with me. But here's the thing. When you've spent a decade asking the public to believe that you've matured, that the impulsive guy is gone and the statesman is what's left, you don't get to then stand in front of a camera and free associate about Epstein and the price of unleaded, because the video and the press conference start to rhyme and people start to wonder if the growth was real or if it's just a better haircut. Which brings me to the question I actually want an answer to. The only question, in my opinion, that matters. What is your end game here, Mr. Premier? I'll repeat it. What is your end game, Mr. Premier? Because here's what we know. We know that the Americans watch everything that happens up here. Everything. Every quote from every leader in every province gets clipped and lands on a desk in Washington within the hour. We know that 2 weeks ago with the CBC, a style memo, an internal style memo, telling journalists not to call 9/11 a terrorist attack leaked out. And inside of 48 hours, the FBI was in on it. The U.S. officials were piling on our public broadcaster. And they had to do a humiliating walk back on the eve of the 25th anniversary in the middle of a tariff fight. It was embarrassing. And I bet it made the job harder for the people in the room trying to get a deal. We know what happened to Doug Ford. He put Ronald Reagan in a Super Bowl ad. And there are people, serious people in Ottawa and in Washington, who will tell you that the ad at that moment caused the talks to go sideways. Now, right or wrong, the lesson landed in this trade war. Words from Canadian leaders have consequences, and the consequences are paid by other Canadians. Wab Canoe knows all this. He's not a rookie. He's a premier. He's been tested in the arena. He sat in the room with the prime minister and other premiers in January. He knows that Dominique Leblanc and his team are trying and are trying to get close to something. He knows that the tariffs on Canadian steel hit a plant in Selkirk, Manitoba. He said so himself. He knows Pierre Poilievre is in Washington right now with the PMO's blessing, trying to keep the channel open. And with all that's on the table, he decided that the most useful thing a Canadian premier could do this week was to call the president of the United States Jeffrey Epstein's best friend. And here's the part that should stick in your throat. The same day, same scrum, Canoe told Canadians, we need to, quote, starve Donald Trump of attention. Don't feed the beast, he said. Then he fed the beast a 5-course meal and sent it a thank you note. So which is it? Are we starving him or are we baiting him? Because you can't do both, Mr. Premier, and you especially can't do both while other people are negotiating on your behalf. Look, maybe there's a strategy here that I'm not seeing. Maybe the theory is Trump is unpopular in Canada. Punching him is free and every Epstein clip is a fundraising email. Maybe it's about the next Manitoba election and nothing else. If that's the play, say so. At least it's a plan, a cynical one, but a plan. But if there is no plan, if this is just a guy who's discovered that saying the wildest things in the room get him on the national news and he likes it there, then Mr. Premier, you become the one thing you used to be so good at explaining to the rest of us. You become noise. I've been a fan of how you communicate. I'd still love to have you on this show anytime. I'll put you on tomorrow. I'll give you an hour. I'd love to pick your brain. I'd love to know where you stand on a raft of issues. I think you've got insights that the rest of this country needs to hear. I think you've got insights that the community of the Ben Mulrooney Show needs to hear. So I've been a fan of yours, but you owe people a straight answer to a straight question. Do you think you're helping Mr. Canoe? Do you think you're helping Team Canada? Do you think you're helping Mark Carney? Do you think you're helping this country get closer to a deal that will allow for safety and security and the growth of our economy? Mr. Premier, on behalf of every Canadian who wants to get a good deal and put this tariff nonsense behind us, allow me to paraphrase Thumper. If you don't have anything productive to add, shut the hell up. And I think before we go to break, I think I want you to hear the clip one more time, because it's not funny. In this environment, on this day, with what's at stake, this is not funny. This is irresponsibility of the highest order. Play the clip again.
37: Release the Epstein files. Donald Trump is Jeffrey Epstein's best friend. The reason why we're at war in Iran and everyone's paying higher gas prices is because of the Epstein files.
15: I don't think you're unhinged, sir. I genuinely don't. I think you're measured. I think you're thoughtful. I think you plan ahead. I'd love for you to come on this show and tell me what the plan was, because that comes off as a guy with a tinfoil hat in a basement, not as a premier of one of our provinces in Canada. That's all I got to say about that. But not before I say goodbye to Edmonton. Thank you so much for joining us. I'm not here tomorrow, by the way. I should have told you that at the top of the show. I'm off hosting a charitable event tomorrow. So I've had a nice short week. But we try to fit as much as we can in, whether it's a week of 5 days or three. But thank you very much to Edmonton. There will be someone on tomorrow. And I'll be back on Monday. All right. When an AI expert says that developing AI might be akin to gambling with our lives, I think we better pay attention. That's coming up next, right here on the Ben Mulrooney Show, from coast to coast to coast on the Chorus Radio Network.

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14: From the national newsroom of the Canadian Press, I'm Hannah Stolz. Prime Minister Mark Carney says he's spoken to U.S. President Donald Trump a couple of times over the last few days as the trade war between the two countries escalates. Carney made the remark during a news conference in Calgary alongside the president of Ukraine.
15: I speak regularly to the president, President Trump. I've spoken in the recent days.
14: Carney says they can, quote, compartmentalize, and that part of the responsibility is to work together to resolve global issues like the war in Ukraine. Canada and Ukraine have finalized a $350 million agreement to deliver air defense interceptors through an American mechanism to help protect Ukraine from Russian airstrikes. President Volodymyr Zelensky says he's in Canada to discuss drone production and preparation for winter, given the prospect of further Russian strikes on critical infrastructure.
16: We are on the way to a big drone deal. We signed it the first step, and our teams told us that in 90 days we can have drone deal. Then Mark said, can we have it in 9 days? And And the teams immediately said, yes, of course.
14: Zelensky also met with federal cabinet members in Banff, Alberta. BC's wildfire season appears to be winding down, as more than 50 fires have been extinguished over the last week. Just three of about 100 blazes are burning out of control, and there are no major fires of note. The BC Wildfire Service says now is a good time for people to make their homes more resistant to wildfire. The season has been one of the province's most destructive, with wildfires destroying or damaging more than 500 structures. The defense attorney for Lindsay Clancy has filed a motion asking a judge to throw out her triple murder case, saying prosecutors failed to show enough evidence to support a conviction. Defense attorney Kevin Reddington has argued that Clancy was suffering from postpartum psychosis when she killed her three children. ABC's Aaron Katterski has more.
9: Nearly a week after Lindsay Clancy's trial ended with this.
17: I'm going to declare a mistrial.
9: Her attorney is asking the judge to step in and do what the deadlocked jury could not, find the Massachusetts mother not guilty of murdering her children by reason of insanity.
14: Reddington argues that the case should not be tried twice. U.S. senators from both parties are demanding OpenAI provide answers after its artificial intelligence system hacked another AI company. An investigation was launched Thursday for the attack on AI startup Hugging Face. Senator Chris Van Hollen is calling on OpenAI Chief Executive Officer Sam Altman to immediately grant federal cybersecurity agencies access to information to assess the safety of its AI models. And actor Josh Hartnett says he would welcome more film production in Los Angeles again while attending the Toronto International Film Festival. He says production in LA has dropped enough that it's become difficult for many film and TV workers there, as many productions move to Canada or other countries. Hartnett's Netflix miniseries Below premiered at TIFF, which was shot in Newfoundland, and stars Hartnett and Vancouver actress Mackenzie Davis. This is the Canadian Press. In sports, the Toronto Blue Jays kick off a six-game homestand Friday against Baltimore at Rogers Center. Toronto sits one game back of the Cleveland Guardians for the third and final wildcard spot in the American League. Nicholas Small scored in the 88th minute to help AFC Toronto earn a 2-2 draw against Montreal Roses FC in Northern Super League action. Lauren Rao put Toronto on the board in the 82nd minute to trim the deficit to 2-1. The single point kept Montreal 5 points ahead of second-place Toronto and third-place Ottawa. The National Lacrosse League is down to 12 teams. The league says the Ottawa Black Bears and Philadelphia Wings are ceasing operations. The Black Bears spent two seasons in the nation's capital after the franchise relocated from New York. And Canada is off to a great start at the Wheelchair Basketball World Championships in Ottawa. The women's team beat Australia 79-30 for its second straight victory in group play. The Canadian men are back in action Friday after opening with a win. From the Canadian Press, I'm Hannah Stoles.
18: This is

0: afternoon, Canada. I think I told you guys the story that my daughter, who is hyper creative, she's a graphic designer, she's 13. She's been doing this sort of stuff since she was like six. And she is completely against AI. She believes it is the death of creativity. And I took her to a movie called The AI Doc. And I think, believe the subtitle is, or How I Became an Apocalypse Optimist. And she hated it even more at the end. But what I learned in this movie is, so you had the ChatGPT company, and then you had Anthropic. And Anthropic, from what I understood, was built like, it was supposed to be like ChatGPT with, or OpenAI rather, with guardrails and with more ethics and morals, I suppose. Well, maybe not so much, because like a neutron bomb got dropped on social media when former Anthropic employee Jacob Hoxson, he resigned and told the world the reason why he resigned. And then he went on and did some interviews. And let's listen to just a short clip of his reasoning.
1: I assume you are saying literally that you believe that AI could kill us all by the end of the decade. How would that happen? Like, what would that actually look like?
2: Yeah. So the precise scenario sounds a little bit like science fiction. It sounds like something that's not real, but I think it is frighteningly real, and it's easiest to understand it if you think about real things that happened 2 months ago. So 2 months ago, OpenAI agents, AIs, hacked into third-party infrastructure entirely at their own accord, and this was like a concentrated hacking spree that they carried out of their own volition. And I think that if you extrapolate into the future, the level of capabilities of these AIs, with the same independent volition, they could cause extreme havoc. For example, hacking critical infrastructure, building extinction-level bioweapons. There's a lot of ways that the AI could actuate itself in the world.
1: Is it specifically, when did your feelings about this technology change? Was it something about the rate of progress that you've seen?
2: Yeah, so I think it's really important to just look at the rate of progress. And say, for example, in areas like coding or math, a couple of years ago, these AIs were just about helping humans a little bit. They could give you suggestions. Now they're close to replacing them. We still need humans at the moment, but quite plausibly within a year, we'll no longer need humans for doing research in many areas.
0: Yeah, okay, so that's frightening Judgment Day Skynet level stuff. Is it something we should be worried about, or is this a little bit of a Chicken Little with the sky falling? To discuss this, somebody with far more domain expertise than I, David Shipley, the CEO of Boceron Security. He's a cybersecurity expert, and I'm very glad to have you here, David. Thank you for joining us.
3: Thanks for the opportunity.
0: Okay, can you tell me what you heard when you heard that? Because I just told you what it made me feel. What did you hear?
3: Well, I heard a 27-year-old who's exceptionally bright get real worried about a hypothetical scenario that's not actually about AI. If we unpack the incident that he specifically cites, the Hugging Face hacking incident. So a bunch of OpenAI bots who no one was appropriately watching, so which is like watching a bunch of children run around unsupervised, yeah, went to cheat on a test. And when we say hacked Hugging Face, what the audience needs to know is they found a bunch of passwords and logged in. So yes, the AI does what a 10-year-old hacker could do, as a friend of mine pointed out. So yeah, there are risks. I mean, right now, without AI Skynet, 100 water utilities in the United States were hacked by Iran in July, some of which declaring local states of emergency. And for listeners in Ontario, there's a visceral memory of what happens when things go wrong in water when we think about Walkerton.
0: Yeah.
3: So bad things are happening right now, not with a lot of AI.
0: Okay.
3: Now, I remind everyone, turn the power off. These are still computers. Yeah. They're robots. It's a choice. And there's a movie, Ben, I'll end on this, called Swordfish. And it's a hacking movie. Yeah. It's a little kitsch. You may remember or not.
0: I do remember.
3: One of my favorite lines about this was the whole point about misdirection. While we worry about Skynet, What we're not paying attention to is real science that's landing right now.
0: Yeah.
3: People that use AI are becoming dumber. People that use AI are surrendering their cognitive judgment. Up to 80% of people will follow an AI if it tells them the wrong answer confidently. That's the crisis we should be talking about.
0: Yeah. I mean, I've found that using an AI agent to help me figure out what stories are going to work on the show. You know, I wake up in the morning and there's a list of 20 of them. And I keep telling the agent, keep going back to our YouTube and our social media to see what types of stories have the most engagement with our audience. And so I start the day armed with that information. And so I'm sure there are so many different ways that AI can help. I work with an AI company that helps identify which unfertilized eggs a woman should freeze. That is far more accurate than any doctor's ever been. They are identifying cancer before the human eye could ever identify it. The potential is phenomenal. But if you take what if I read between the lines here, David, he's saying that today it's hard to keep tabs on these unruly children. In a year, in 2 years, those unruly children are going to be even more sophisticated or even more unruly, possibly. And at some point, you're not going to be able to keep. I don't know. The adults aren't going to be able to control them. Is that not a possibility?
3: Well, I mean, again, if we're talking about in 3 years, AI can build other AI in a data center. This is this whole Ray Kurzweil singularity kind of theory. This is where AI now is smarter than us and it's doing X. Then let's take it further and have a logic experiment. So we would need robots in place in the next 3 years to build and maintain the data centers, to run the power plants feeding the data centers, to fill the shipping orders and move the boats over. So in 3 years, we're supposed to be completely roboticized so that we are absolutely helpless and Skynet and Terminators are on our door. Yeah, sorry. I don't know if anybody else believes that story. I don't. My skepticism comes from, was it Tesla's told us we're having full self-driving cars and everyone's going to make money off their cars about 10 years ago? So no, I don't think there's that. Part of it is this is exciting. It's scary. I get it. But it's still just a tool. And there's a famous quote, guy who created the field of cybernetics. He wrote a book and he said, beware the gadget worshipers. Beware the gadget worshipers.
0: I want to live in a world where I want to live in the best possible version of an AI infused world. I absolutely do. How can we, in our most responsible iteration, ensure it as best we can?
3: Well, first, I think we have to have adult conversations about this. Do some of these tools pose significant risks to digital infrastructure, which we do rely on? Yes. Could we responsibly regulate them? Absolutely. And Europe already started. So at the end of August, they passed their AI Act, came into a force. And guess what? Turns out, Ben, when you make big corporations liable if their things commit crimes and they face fines, they suddenly get more responsible. Yeah. I mean, it's a crazy concept.
0: Holy moly. Actions have consequences? Wow.
3: So, I mean, after this Hugging Face thing, you literally had AI company after AI company doing what someone coined, not my term, but I absolutely love it, felony humble bragging. Look at all the crimes we just committed.
0: Yeah.
3: Okay, so who's going to jail?
0: Yeah. David, I'm so glad you joined us today to talk this through. I feel a little bit better. And I'd love for you to come back the next time one of these guys pops off and says the world is going to end in a heartbeat. Really, thank you very much for your insights, your expertise. I appreciate it.
3: Absolutely. It'll only end if we choose to go and let it do that. And that's the big question.
0: So we still have agency here. Thank you very much. You take care.
3: You're very welcome. Take care.
0: Okay, so we're going to open our phone lines after a segment like that to take the pulse of the people. How worried are you about AI? Is it just paranoia, hyperbole, or do you think AI poses a genuine threat? Tell us how you use AI in your life. Give us a call, 416-870-6400 or 1-888-225-TALK.
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6: Well, welcome back, and time to turn the microphone over to you at 416-870-6400 or 1-888-225-TALK. We want to talk AI. How are you using it in your life? How are you using it in your business? Are you letting your kids use it? And are you worried for the future? This former Anthropic employee says that the guardrails do not exist, and he quit, and he says they're gambling with our lives. And I just had a cybersecurity expert on the show, Chris Shipley, who said it's not the Armageddon that this young man is suggesting. We are still in control. And if you make sure that the companies know that there are consequences to their actions, they will govern themselves accordingly. So give us a call. Let us know. And we're going to start with Bob in Calgary. Bob, welcome.
7: Thank you. First time, long time. I love your show.
6: Thank you.
7: I have a 30-year-old daughter, Mallory, who has said to me, "Dad, AI makes people not do the research." Mm-hmm. And I have this great example when Mitch Marner. I'm a sports geek. So when Mitch Marner scored that goal during the Olympics, where he went through like three guys, I had a flash.
6: Oh, Bob, you still there? Oh, we lost him. Bob, give us a call back. Give us a call back because I want to hear the end of that story. I don't know what happened there, but Bob is going to give us a call back. I saw a snippet of a podcast on Instagram where these people were talking about is it unfair of us to deprive our kids of this tool that helps us optimize our lives? Why wouldn't we teach them early on how to fold AI into their lives? And this expert replied, no, you shouldn't give them access to AI because in the hands of an expert, it can absolutely optimize your life because you've got skills and tools to then look at the output of AI and determine its value in your life and in your business. When it comes to kids, they don't have any expertise. They don't have any skills. So you're not... You're not optimizing. They are offloading the responsibility. They're just telling it what to do because they don't have the skills to do it themselves. And I thought that was really interesting. I always try when I use AI, I always view it as an assistant. As I talk to it like an assistant. Here's my project.

0: here's what I'm doing. Here's what I'm bringing to the table. Help me organize it in a way that makes sense. And they help me do it faster than I could do it myself. Oh, Bob's calling back. Bob, welcome back.
1: Thank you.
0: Hey.
1: I'm not sure where I left off.
0: So but you left off with your daughter, Mallory.
1: Okay, my daughter, Mallory, said, claims 30 years old, claims first time I heard it. Anybody using AI is almost, she doesn't like it. It's too lazy to look things up.
0: Yeah.
1: So as a self-described sports geek, I have a great example. When Mitch Marner scored that goal during the Olympics, where he went through like three guys, it reminded me, and I'm old enough to remember the 72 series, it reminded me of one of Paul Henderson's three-game winning goals, where he went through guys, and he self-described it as being the greatest goal he had ever scored. So I went on to Google's AI, and I said, show me Paul Henderson's winning goal in Game 6. And it came back to me, and it said, Paul Henderson didn't score the winning goal in Game 6. He scored the winning goal in Game 8. And I went, well, wait a minute. Show me the winning goal where he was in Game 7. Paul Henderson didn't score the game-winning goal in Game 7. He scored. So as a data guy, I can see where it's trying to make it smooth to you, but by its own smoothness,
0: yeah,
1: it actually undercuts itself without knowing.
0: Well, and thank you for that. That highlights one of the flaws in training some of these models, right? Like it's trained on data, and there's plenty of misinformation out there. Well, my friend told me, who knows far more about this than I, that a lot of the models are no longer trained on the information on, say, Wikipedia, because it has been highly politicized and co-opted, and there are people out there who will change entries because they don't like somebody or they don't like an event or they want it reflected, and so that's one of the many reasons that you get those what's called hallucinations. It's only as good as the information you're putting into it. Rick in Brampton is calling. Rick, welcome.
2: Hello.
0: Hi.
2: So my question is, it seems to me that there's enough capacity with AI already. Why are we building more data centers? For what reason are we going like mega capacity?
0: Yeah. Well, I can't.
2: As far as I can see now, there is enough AI out there in the world to satisfy all our human needs.
0: Well, for the same reason that they're trying to double the capacity of the electrical grid in Ontario by 2050, because there are going to be more people and there are going to be more businesses, and those businesses are going to require more power.
2: No, that doesn't cut it. Sorry, no. When you're talking about electricity, that's a need. AI is not a need. This is a... you're talking something that we need to survive.
0: Okay, well, hold on. Okay, so hold on. You interrupted me. I'm gonna push right back. Tell me that what you're referencing 30 years ago, you would have said the exact same thing about the internet. It's not a need. It's a nice to have. It's not a must have. I guarantee you, you cannot make an argument today that
2: I can go back further than that. I can say in the 50s and 60s. Why did we build more nuclear bombs? We already had enough to blow up the world six times over. So why did we keep building more?
0: I'm struggling to find the point. The point you were making
2: is... The point is that the ramifications of AI are unknown.
0: Okay, that's different than what we're... Okay. Listen, I'll continue this point. And Rick, I do thank you. I'm going to continue talking about this. If you're happy with... If you think that AI is going to stop evolving today and we've solved for everything that AI can solve for, then sure, I suppose Rick makes a point. But we haven't cured cancer. We haven't solved world hunger. And there is an argument to be made that AI is going to help us solve those problems. So we need more of it. And I'm using that word very carefully. You could argue that the advancements in nuclear weapons also led to the advancements in MRI technology. I don't know what to tell you. There's good and bad with everything that is invented. Said all the time, you invent the airplane, you also invent the airplane crash. We got Jake in Toronto. Jake, welcome.
3: Hi, how are you?
0: I'm good, thanks.
3: So, my thoughts are AI is something that could do a lot of good, as we're already seeing. I deployed it across my company, and my employees are way happier because of it. There's also a lot of potential to do a lot of bad with AI. for all the things that the gentleman mentioned. And but, you know, the same way oil companies, if we probably didn't put regulations on them, they'd probably just find the cheapest, dirtiest way to get oil out of the ground because they're for-profit companies. And just like AI is going to be exactly the same. So we'll have to put safeguards in place to make sure that they don't do things, because otherwise they will go the
0: Jake,
3: cheapest, easiest way to maximize profits.
0: So, and I agree with everything you just said. How do we, the wild card in that is, because for that to give people comfort, you have to take China out of the equation. You know, China doesn't necessarily have the guardrails that we would want to put in here, which would guardrails slow things down. And conceivably, they could win this race to, you know, what is it called? What's it, AGI?
3: Yeah, I mean, it's always going to be the case. You know, we had that in the Cold War with the race, nuclear arms race. And, you know, we have that today with minerals and everything. You know, we're going to get minerals cheaper in China because they're not going to have the same, you know, regulations that we have in terms of pollution to get those same minerals. And they're going to do it for cheaper.
0: Yeah.
3: And then we have, you know, people, you know, viruses being created in labs and doing all kinds of nefarious things all over the world. And there's not really much that we can do about that except try to figure out a way for ourselves how to protect ourselves potentially and to combat that. But,
0: listen,
3: that's always going to be, you're always going to have bad actors and everything.
0: Yeah, I know. Some things you got to take on faith, and sometimes you've got to, believe, hope for the best, I suppose. We got time for one more call really quick. Michael over here in Burlington. Please make your point for me as quickly as you can.
4: Sure. Innovation is a constant. We have to continue to innovate. If we don't, others will.
0: Yeah.
4: We're not going back to the plow and harrow to solve climate change or whatever. It's technology going forward, and for good or worse, and we have to keep up with the people that just choose to do it for worse, just like nuclear bombs.
0: Hey, Michael, thank you very much for the call. Thanks to everybody for calling in. Jason in Winnipeg, I apologize we couldn't get to you, but we'll get to you next time, I promise. Hey, our next guest is here to bring awareness to a very serious matter that touches so many lives, so many families, and it's something we have to destigmatize. Keeping silent will not help anyone. So we're going to have a very difficult, but I hope ultimately positive conversation next.
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1: Welcome back. And today is the one-year anniversary of the assassination of Charlie Kirk. I remember where I was. I was in Winnipeg hosting a charitable event, and it was stunning. It was a stunning turn of events, and so sad for his family. And sad for taking stock of that moment and what it meant for us. You know, the systematic dehumanization of political opponents can make violence not only palatable, but in some people's minds, some twisted minds, necessary. And on a different day, on a different topic, my next guest and I would probably have, could probably have an explosive debate. I don't believe that we shared too much common political ground, but I have never, nor will I ever, see those disagreements or the people I disagree with as anything but that, as people. They are not targets. And today is World Suicide Prevention Day. And my next guest, former federal MP and Minister of Health, Mark Holland, had a well-documented journey with mental health struggles. He opened up about that in a committee meeting in Ottawa. I would be lying if I said I knew any of it until today. And when I watched him tell that story, I saw him as a human being who struggled. And I felt for him, and my heart broke for him. And he's here to talk about that on this very important day. Mark, welcome back to the show.
2: Thanks for having me again, Ben. Great to chat.
1: The last time we spoke, let's get this out of the way. Last time we spoke was in advance of the CNE, the Canadian National Exhibition. And it was great until the storm, I think. Just give me a real quick, sense of how it went for you this year.
2: Well, thanks, Ben. Yeah, it was a phenomenal year. You know, we had real challenges, but, you know, thank goodness everybody was okay. Yeah. You know, we had that day, we had to shut down on the Wednesday, terrible storm. But, you know, huge turnout, beautiful weather on certain days, and really exciting music, really exciting shows. We had a great time.
1: Listen, I got to say, man, I did not know this part of your personal history. And it must have taken great courage to lay it out for everyone when you told the story of how you tried to end your life. Take me back to that moment where you decided to go public with the story.
2: Yeah, so thanks, Ben. I think what you said up top, I so agree with, right? Which is that we have these intense battles, these disagreements that really should be framed around what's best for the country. And there's a lot we don't know. And those debates are correct and right. But it's not a place where, you know, you show any weakness. And we were having debate around the utilization of the virtual provisions of Parliament and the life of not just parliamentarians, but staff and everybody on all sides of the aisle. And I had to talk about, you know, these provisions that we were bringing forward. I had to speak about my story. And I was really worried about doing that, obviously, because, you know, I did go through a real crisis, a point where, you know, I had hit a bottom and, you know, made an attempt on my life. And I'll tell you, I saw too many people who had a similar look that I had in my eyes, who were silently carrying a lot of pain, trying to look tough, trying to pretend it wasn't there. And so I thought, look, you know, I've got to come forward. I got to talk about this. And in a contemporary circumstance, that's why I've joined the board of the Men's Mental Health Foundation, because I think we have to open these conversations up. And, you know, there's a lot of people who are afraid how they'll be judged, you know, afraid that if they say they're weak, it's going to, you know, portend something awful. But it's actually the alternative. Yeah. That's the problem.
1: Now, you said that, you know, you'd put all your eggs in the basket of so you identified as a politician, right? And when you lost your seat, that identity fell apart. And I guess you tell me if I'm misspeaking, but everything was out of balance. You were focused on that, and your marriage was struggling, and your relationship with your kids was strained, and that just. That set what it sets you down a cascading path of negativity.
2: Yeah, there's a lot of things, obviously. Yeah. So I'm shortcutting, but I think you're covering a lot of it. I mean, I threw since I was six in a sandbox. Politics is what I loved, and you know, public service is an insatiable beast, and you want to serve it. And I think in the process, I made a lot of mistakes. there were, I wasn't there when I should have been for really important things in my kid's life. Yes, absolutely. My marriage suffered. I ended up, going through a divorce. I had no time for friends. My whole life was work. And then my personal relationships have really deteriorated, because of that imbalance in my life. And my personal identity was too tied to my work. Mm-hmm. And so, yeah, like that ended in a really dangerous moment that caused me to sort of reframe my priorities and critically evaluate, what I wasn't facing. And then I also would say that I didn't want to tell people I was suffering. I didn't want people to think I was weak or couldn't handle it, particularly in that moment in a public life. Once I lost, it was different. That felt like a failure. I had a lot of, unprocessed childhood issues that I hadn't faced. So it was time to come and look those in the mirror.
1: So, Mark, I think a lot of people would be curious to understand, and if you can, sort of walk us through what your brain was telling you when you had this imperative to end your life. When you your kids are still there and you do have friends, they do exist. You might not have had time for them. And I'm sure there were other things in your life. And yet the decision was made. And then tell me how after the unsuccessful attempt to end your life happened. And, did you have an awakening? Did you have a moment of clarity that said, I've been given another chance. I don't even know how to make sense of going from that point to making the conscious decision to rebuild.
2: Yeah. So for me, I came to a place where I believed that I didn't have a lot of value, and that I brought, that I was more pain than I was help in the world. And the bigger piece, honestly, Ben, was I just hurt so badly for so long and I didn't know how to make it end. I had been sprinting from my pain for so long and, trauma that had happened to me that, I just didn't think I could ever fix it. It looked like, just a bottomless pool, and I had no idea how to process it. And what happened to me was, in the middle of this attempt, after I sort of was into it, that I had a memory of being a teenager and going into the hospital when my mom had made an attempt on her life, and how devastating that was for me in a way that I had never processed. And then I pictured my kids, and I just had my major thought was, like, if I could be anything, I'd just be a good dad. Yeah. And I got to drop all this other junk and just focus on being a good dad. And that, just because I'd gotten it wrong didn't mean I couldn't get it right going forward. And that just became, sort of my North Star, to sort of build out from that and to never allow other things to get bigger than that. And look, I'm not saying it's easy. I might still try to process everything in the past, but I think it's opened up a lot of wonderful conversations. I mean, I think the other hard part is in a public life, as I'm sure you can appreciate, then people try to use that and say, oh, is he crazy or you're unbalanced? Like, if you look at headlines when they're attacking me all of a sudden from when I came out, it sort of takes on that flavor, which is too bad. And I think we have to end that kind of stuff.
1: Yeah.
2: Doesn't bother me. I process it, but it really makes it hard for other people to come and talk about what they're going through.
1: Well, I wish I could continue this conversation. It sounds like you're doing a lot better. You said before you didn't feel like you were putting a lot of value into the world. I think this conversation, I think to sharing that raw truth is a net positive. I know it is for me. I can only assume it's doing the same for a lot of people listening to this conversation today, Mark. Really means a lot that you came on to talk about this. I wish you nothing but the best. I really do. And I hope that same hope I have for everybody. I hope tomorrow is better than today. And I really wish you the best. Thank you for coming on and sharing.
2: Thanks so much, Ben. Appreciate it. And yeah, beautiful things come out of darkness. Yeah. You just got to keep sticking through. Appreciate it.
1: Thank you. That was Mark Holland, former minister. He went through a dark period and he came out the other side. If you're going through a dark period, talk to somebody. Talk to somebody, reach out, because it does get better. It really does. Coming up, Donald Trump has made an ostentatious promise to every American. Oh, boy. That it's going to cost the U.S. government more than $1 trillion. A trillion. We'll discuss that with an economist next.
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5: 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Rob, tell us about the last big racing event you have this season.
6: 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And the word annihilation says it all. It's a night of crashes, smashes, and burns. We've got flat track racing, redneck racers, freestyle motocross performers doing insane stunts, monster trucks, roughneck, and crude behavior make their return. 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Then we incinerate them with a jet car. I promise you will not see anything even close to this anywhere else.
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8: Welcome back. And Trumpapalooza, as it's being called by the GOP itself, is in full effect. I'm talking, obviously, of the Republican National Convention, the first one that they're having in a non-presidential election year in decades. The topic of the first night was affordability. And yesterday on the show, we spoke about how bananas that was because the president had signed into effect a raft of punitive measures against Canada that were going to make life even less affordable in some very key and strategic U.S. states. That's okay, because U.S. President Donald Trump said yesterday that he, now listen to this. He would pay every American adult a $5,000 U.S. Trump dividend. Why? If Republicans retain control of Congress. Okay. Let's talk about that with Eric Kam, economist and professor at Toronto Metropolitan University. Eric, every politician in power bribes people with their own money, as the expression goes. Most people are a little more subtle about it, though.
9: Well, yeah, Benedict. And, you know, this is making me laugh because, number one, we all know this is just Trump being Trump and talking to hear the sound of his own voice. But it's just another example of how Canadians sell themselves short. We bought votes for $200.
8: Yeah,
9: I didn't know that $5,000 was on the table.
8: But like this is crazy. I know you're not here to talk about whether this is legal, but it ain't right. I mean, literally, if you're a husband and a wife, or a husband and a husband, or a wife and a wife, or whatever else, If you vote Republican, you could see $10,000 tax-free coming into your bank account.
9: Yeah, except that, Ben, it's never going to happen. This is just one of those cases. How many times have we said on your show, Watch what Donald Trump does. Don't listen to what Donald Trump says. Now, that said, there are people that for $5,000 would vote for the Sisters of the Poor. But that's another story because it's never going to happen.
8: Yeah, it's just, to me, when I heard this, this was just bonkers. And the I mean, this obviously hasn't been costed out. If you want to believe the most ridiculous version of Donald Trump, he made it up as soon as he went on stage. I suspect he didn't, but it could have happened. Do you think he cares that this would cost more than $1 trillion?
9: No, he doesn't care, Ben, because it's never going to happen. You know, Donald Trump is a showman. I think number one, first and foremost, people have to start seeing Donald Trump for what he is. He is the president of the United States. And I do respect the office of the president. And I always tell people, you ignore him at your own peril. Because, you know, deep down in there are grains of truth. And you have to reckon with the fact that he's in charge of the most powerful economy on the planet. But we all know the difference between doable and complete and utter stupidity to fill a news cycle that might need a sound bite or two. Look, you went to law school. Is this legal? I can't imagine this is legal. That said, the idea of buying votes, like we said with the $200 that Trudeau offered, it's been done before. Yeah. It's, you know, you could do it. But come on, $1 trillion proposal to buy votes? This is just ridiculous.
8: All right, well, let's move on to the broader trade war. And I've got a lot of time for former New Brunswick Premier Frank McKenna. A great man, highly intelligent, very successful. And he was also the Canadian ambassador to the U.S. He said that we can stick this out. We can wait this out. We can take the pain. And I kind of appreciate what he says. He says, time is on our side. It's not good for investors. It's not good for consumer confidence. But the wait is just as painful for the United States as it is for Canada. And Canadians have a high level of resolve. I mean, I can see the logic there. At least people say it right now, we're willing to take some pain. I don't know that the Americans are prepared for discomfort, even a fraction of what we say we're prepared for.
9: You know, that's all fine and good, Ben, and I respect him as well. But time, the big thing out of that thing was that time is on our side. Time is on our side. Come on. Time is not on Canada's side when the economic relationship is this asymmetric, right? The United States is roughly, let's just give the numbers. The United States is roughly a $30 trillion economy. Canada is around a $2 trillion economy. As much as today I debated Jim Stanford, who told me that those numbers aren't real, they're real. And Canada also depends vastly more on the U.S. market than they do on Canada. So, yes, okay, there's some truth here.
8: Let me add a little more truth, and it's not economic, it's political, right? You've got a prime minister here that whether you voted for him or not, he's got the support of about 85% of the country at this point. And people are taking a lot of what he says, for better or for worse, on faith. Donald Trump is, as we just said, feels like there's a little bit of desperation there, literally willing to spend $1 trillion to maintain control of the Senate and the House. His coattails are not what they used to be. He's sitting about 38% approval rating, about 59% disapproval rating. And this tiny little country, Canada, is standing up to him. At least that's what the perception is. And if Canada stands up for themselves and waits this out, then who's to say other countries won't come back and say, yeah, we want to renegotiate? There is a political calculus here where there is more risk for him than there is for Mark Carney.
9: Do you really believe that, Ben?
8: I'm just telling you a scenario.
9: Okay, let me tell you a scenario. You have a $30 trillion economy versus a $2 trillion economy. And yes, a trade war can hurt both countries, but it's going to hurt Canada far more proportionally. So you can give me all the politics you want. I get it. But, you know, if a heavyweight and a lightweight keep punching each other, the fact is they don't feel the pain equally, and time is going to favor the heavyweight. And let me tell you, you know, yes, Mark Carney does have an immense amount of support. You and I have discussed what the federal liberal brand brings to you, and I've never seen it more apparent than today when so little has been rewarded with so much.
8: Yeah.
9: But we've got to talk about what's actually going on. The real danger here isn't today's tariff bill. It's tomorrow's investment decision.
8: Yeah.
9: right? Because we know the trade uncertainty doesn't just destroy today's output. It redirects tomorrow's capital. And I think that can Canada afford it? That is the wrong economic test. Of course, Canada can survive a trade war to some extent, but that's an extraordinarily low bar, Ben, for all of the people out there listening. Governments can borrow, subsidize, they can compensate workers, but taxpayers, Ben, they're going to ultimately finance those measures. So let me just leave, well, I'm not leaving, but let me leave you with this thought for a second. Having the fiscal capacity to absorb damage is not an argument for voluntarily absorbing damage.
8: Yeah. No, listen, I get it. I get it. But really quick, because we have about a minute left. What are you looking for in this massive Mark Carney investment summit that's coming up next week, where the government claims that they could unlock potentially $1 trillion of investment in the Canadian economy?
9: Well, good luck. I would love to see him unlock $1 trillion of investment in the Canadian economy. I'd love to see him unlock $1 billion, $1 million, $100,000. This is a time for adults to get to the table. And he realizes that with the United States, he's failing miserably. So I guess it's time to go to Plan B. Plan B is let's go to other countries and hope that they can fill the gap. But just remember, that is a massive gap, a massive gap. And you're asking a lot of countries that are worth a lot less than the United States.
8: All right, Dr. Eric Kam, I just wish every now and then you'd come out of your shell on this show. But I appreciate you, sir.
9: Ben, happy and healthy Shana Tova to you and your family.
8: Shana Tova, my friend. All right. Just a reminder, if you want more BMS, we put out a podcast every day and find even more content on X, on Instagram, and on YouTube. Coming up for our Toronto audience, there has been a cabinet shuffle at Queen's Park. Who's in? Who's out? We'll unpack that with a seasoned reporter next.
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27: From the National Newsroom of the Canadian Press, I'm Rob Westgate. Prime Minister Mark Carney says the federal government is still studying the United States' latest tariffs and import bans. Speaking from Calgary, where the Liberal cabinet is meeting, Carney noted that despite weighing heavily on some sectors, the latest American escalation is not as bad as could be.
28: In the context of other things that the U.S. administration has done, other measures the U.S. administration has done, that these are relatively modest.
27: Carney added that his government is constantly reviewing its own retaliatory tariffs and that Canada's red lines in trade talks remain in place. That's retaining the sovereign right to sign trade agreements with other countries and protecting Canadian culture and the French language. The Prime Minister, meanwhile, says Canada will be working with Ukraine to produce millions of drones for the Canadian military.
29: Following a meeting with Ukrainian President Volodymyr Zelensky, Carney confessed the Canadian Armed Forces only have about 2,000 drones in its inventory, but in the years to come, will need millions. He says Canada is launching a national drone marketplace for the Canadian Armed Forces that will give Canada the capacity to produce millions of drones within the next 2 years. He also promised more air defense support for Ukraine, and the two nations signed joint statements on energy and defense. Bill Graveland, The Canadian Press, Calgary.
27: Now, still on the military front, Canada's Army is making some changes, shifting from divisions based on geography to ones built around specific purposes. CFB Edmonton held a signing ceremony on Thursday and a parade to stand up the 1st Canadian Division, responsible for deploying large-scale combat operations. Division Commander Major General Wade Rutland says the reorganizing is meant to prepare the Canadian Army for any potential large-scale deployments.
30: So we realized that we needed to stand up what we call a warfighting division, which would bring together thousands of troops able to integrate air, cyber, space effects, and actually contribute as a really trusted ally.
27: Meanwhile, the 3rd Canadian Division is being retired to the Supplementary Order of Battle, and its members moved into various new divisions. Now, south of the border, where U.S. President Donald Trump addressed reporters at the Republican midterm convention in Dallas, Texas, for a second night in a row. Reporter Mary Bruce was there.
31: He is putting himself front and center in this race, as you can hear probably behind me, the president now wrapping up. He said he wants to wrap this up with something of a dance party, if you will, everyone listening to music and enjoying this moment together. But that is really the president's closing pitch here. And I think also of another line that he had in his remarks here, where he essentially argued things were bad, they're good now, and they're going to get even better.
27: During his Thursday night speech, the self-described greatest president in American history also asked the crowd to swear an oath of allegiance to cast their ballots for Republican candidates as if they were voting directly for him. Trump says in the coming weeks he's going to campaign for Republicans in competitive races as Americans head to the polls in November. This is the Canadian Press. In sports, Mike Evans, DeMarcus Robinson, and Deebo Samuel caught touchdown passes from Brock Purdy as the San Francisco 49ers routed the Los Angeles Rams 27-7 in the first NFL regular season game to be played in Australia. Meanwhile, Patriots coach Mike Vrabel says wide receiver A.J. Brown will be undergoing more testing after injuring his right ankle in the second half of New England's season-opening 13-10 loss at Seattle. New England's next game is its home opener on September 20th. 5th against Pittsburgh. Over to the MLB now, where Anthony Volpe hit a grand slam and drove in a career-high 5 runs during his rousing return to the majors as the New York Yankees beat the Colorado Rockies 10-3. New York completing a 3-game sweep to move within 3 games of Tampa Bay atop the American League East Division and 4.5 games ahead of Boston for the first AL wildcard spot. And finally, the Pittsburgh Pirates beat the Chicago White Sox 2-0, completing a 3-game series sweep. From the Canadian Press, I'm Rob Westgate.
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3: Hey, good morning, everybody. Welcome to the show for Thursday, September the 10th. Going to be a busy one. There is a lot going on in our province, as a matter of fact, in Banff. Today, there's a lot of things happening. The Prime Minister has brought his caucus together in Banff for a 2-day retreat. So all the ministers are in Alberta. A bunch of them were making announcements and doing things in different parts of the province yesterday. We'll get to that a little bit later. But today, they're all gathered in Banff for a caucus retreat. It's a pretty regular occurrence. I imagine they do it every year, I think, if I remember. Also today, Zelensky is there. The Ukrainian president is in Banff. He'll be holding a news conference there with a joint news conference with Prime Minister Mark Carney later this morning. He arrived in Calgary last night. That'll be interesting to see what they have to say today. We got a bit of an idea. I can give you a little idea what they were talking about. Mark Carney, of course, welcomed his guest when he made some comments to the media earlier this morning.
4: You were here, of course, for the G7 meeting a little more than 14 months ago. It's an honor to have you back in Canada.
3: So why are they doing this? Zelensky said, he spoke with reporters as well.
5: We really count on your support. We're thankful for all the billions, all packages, what Canada did from the very beginning of this. Absolutely tough period during all this war.
3: So what's this about? What's the plan for these talks?
5: We will speak before winter, especially before winter, about our decisions about winter package, energy, as you said, Mark, which is very important. We are thankful for the energy support, also air defense.
3: So we'll see. We'll see what kind of announcements come out of there. It's really interesting to see the way that the reaction is to that on social media. There's a lot of people in Alberta that have turned against Ukraine. I mean, it's Twitter. Again, you have to keep that in perspective. There's a lot of people that just go on Twitter to be oppositional. But Alberta is home to the largest population of Ukrainians outside of Ukraine. I think it's 1.5 million people in the province of Alberta. So not surprising that he's here. And of course, with the Liberal retreat here, he won't remain in Alberta. He heads off to Toronto and North Bay as well. Later today, I believe that happens. Maybe tomorrow, I'm not 100% sure. But as Carney said, he was here last December was the last time he was here. So we'll continue to watch that story throughout the day. In the meantime, the Liberal government will be discussing what they're going to do with this trade situation. I think at this point, staying a little quiet, not really overreacting to anything at this point. I think we've done what we're going to do, and we'll wait and we'll see what else comes of it. But at this point, no major announcements being made, no talk scheduled. So I think we're just sort of, this is where we sit for a little while here. But there's some things going on around this. Conservative leader Pierre Poilievre is in the United States. He was on CNBC this morning talking about the need for free trade between Canada and the United States. So he's doing some of his own work in the United States. Of course, he's being criticized for, trying to bolster his own political favor and fortune in Canada. He says, no, that's not what this is about. I'm down there doing the business of Canada and trying to make some headway on this. And, I mean, he's the leader of the opposition. Of course, he's going to do something. I've said a million times, when politicians do something, there's politics at play. But I think he genuinely wants to try and further the interests of Canada in any way possible. I wish him luck. I don't think it will be easy. We'll see. Now, as I said, a lot of these cabinet ministers are in our province making a lot of announcements, and we'll get into a couple of those today. There's two that I want to touch on before we're done today. One, Tim Hodgson, who is the Minister of Natural Resources and Energy, he was at a carbon capture facility announcement in Clive, Alberta yesterday, and he gave one of the most full-throated endorsements of Alberta Energy you're ever going to hear from anybody that isn't named Daniel Smith or Jason Kenney or any other Alberta premier. You couldn't tell the difference between what he said and what we've heard from other conservatives in Alberta for many, many years. Things have, at least on the surface, changed drastically. Evan Solomon, who is Canada's artificial intelligence minister, was in Edmonton, and he was asked about what's going on with these late... This has turned into a really, really big story, and we'll spend some time talking about it a little bit later. Somebody who worked with Anthropic, which is one of the major AI developers, came out, you've heard the story by now, earlier this week, and said, you know, behind closed doors, what AI developers talk about is the possibility that AI is going to wipe us all out in the next couple of years here. Put it at about 10% risk. Well, Geoffrey Hinton, who is from University of Toronto, he won a Nobel Prize for his work in computerings and is called the godfather of AI, sort of the inventor. He was doing a bunch of media about this yesterday, and he said, yeah, 10% might even be low. So we'll get into that. And Evan Solomon, the Minister of Artificial Intelligence in Canada, was asked about that yesterday. Like, what is the plan? What are we doing here? I don't know. I was not reassured by what he had to say, but we can get into that a little bit later. And like I say, I don't know how you regulate this. I think it's kind of, I don't know. We'll see where it goes. Going to talk taxes today. A couple of different ways. One, and this could have a major impact in the province of Alberta, because Donald Trump has, he's not the first to do this. This has been something that's been noticed by U.S. lawmakers for years and years and years now. We've had a trade war over this before. We'll get into that. Tax incentives for filmmakers. And he was talking last week about how Hollywood is basically dried up. I don't think it's quite that bad, but that's how he characterized it. And Canada is where a lot of film work is being done. And we know that's true. Vancouver, Toronto, but Alberta. We know that. There's a lot of film work being done in a lot of places in Canada. So he says it's time for the United States government to fight fire with fire and bring in even more tax incentives to get Hollywood being Hollywood again. Like I say, not the first time this conversation has been had, not the first time that the two countries have butted heads over this particular issue, and it looks like we might be again, but there is a lot at risk because it's a pretty thriving business in some parts of this country. So we'll get into that. Also, had a great conversation this morning with Geoffrey Turner. The name might be familiar to some of you if you're really paying attention closely. He ran for the Conservative Party in 2021. Unsuccessfully, but he's a tax lawyer and an adjunct professor and tax counsel in residence at the University of Toronto. And he's you know, we see Pierre Poilievre down in the United States now. He's, I think, really struggled to sort of find a stage with everything that's going on with the United States. And you know what? Credit Mark Carney or criticize Mark Carney. A lot of what Poilievre ran on and in the last election campaign, Carney stole, right? We've talked about that a million times. He just took the policies. So, you know, you can call it a wedge or, you know, daylight between the two parties. Carney got rid of a lot of it. Bottom line, he took the Liberals and moved them way to the center, where there was a lot of overlap with some of the conservative policies that were out there. So Geoffrey, being a tax lawyer, says the one way that the conservatives can sort of get back on top with economic issues, which used to be sort of the bedrock, right? Fiscal conservatives, we're going to manage the budget. All that's what conservatives used to be about. He said, well, we can still sort of carve out that economic high ground. We can get some of it back because the Liberals have sort of joined us there and taken it over. And he said, way to do it is tax reform, something that people have talked about in this country forever. So what would that look like? We'll have him walk through what the conservatives can do to sort of make some inroads when it comes to economic policy in this country. And taxes is a good way to... Everybody hates taxes. So is there a better way of doing it? If you can sell it, and that's the hard part, the selling of it, maybe there is some potential there. Now, we'll also get into a conversation here. I don't know... There was a time where there was people saying that Canada was going to join the EU. We had guests on that sort of threw cold water on that. I don't think that's a possibility. That's not what anybody's talking about anyway. But there was an announcement by, it wasn't an announcement, it was a report by Bloomberg that is pretty much been confirmed, that Canada and the EU are about to announce a new framework, a new arrangement, a new partnership, if you will, dealing with trade, security, other economic issues and all this stuff. It doesn't include Canada being part of the European Union, but what the wording is as close as possible legally without Canada actually joining the European Union. What does that look like? What does it mean? We'll talk about that when we come back right after this.
6: Something's changed in oil country. A new voice behind the bench. A new look on the blue line. More firepower. More depth. More answers in the crease. And our superstars, they're still hungry. McDavid, Draisaitl, Anderson, Babcock. The next chapter begins. Your Edmonton Oilers are coming for the hardware. And it all starts right here on the legendary 880 Chad.
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6: So I imagine next week we will get more details. Prime Minister Mark Carney is scheduled to be in Europe addressing the European Union lawmakers over there. And we've seen some reporting now that Canada and the European Union are about to announce a new arrangement. They claim it's going to strengthen security, economic partnerships. That includes trade, not surprisingly. The stated goal here is to counter what they call the dominance of the United States and China globally in terms of security and trade and all the rest of it, right? So what would that look like? Are we again talking about Canada joining the EU? I don't think so. But as I say, Carney's scheduled to be in Europe to address European lawmakers next week. The European Union address, they're having a summit next week, 16th. So look for that as the day where we learn more. But in the meantime, what can we anticipate? Akeem Hurlman is co-director of the Center for European Studies at Carleton University. Akeem, thanks so much for being with us. I appreciate your time.
7: Good morning, Faye.
6: So before we get to what this arrangement may look like, this really shouldn't come as a major surprise, right? I mean, Mark Carney has stated several times that middle powers, and he has singled out Canada, and he actually made the address in Europe, that Canada and the European countries particularly need to do exactly this, correct?
7: Exactly. So this is very much in line with the county government's policies, both in terms of trade diversification, where he has repeatedly obviously mentioned that the Canadian economy must become less dependent on the United States, and Europe has been a key target of that strategy. And secondly, in terms of political relations, this collaboration of middle powers that you mentioned that he embraced in his Davos speech earlier this year.
6: So what do we think this might look like in terms of the two areas that we're talking about, trade? I think that makes a lot of sense given what's going on in the world right now, what's going on with the United States. You almost have to do this, as Carney has said.
7: Yeah, that's right. But we need to keep in mind that Canada and the European Union already have a trade agreement,
6: right?
7: Called the Comprehensive Economic and Trade Agreement, that has been enforced since 2017. And it has had reasonably good economic success, but it hasn't led to a major change in Canada's economic dependency on the United States. But it's not immediately clear how a new agreement could really address those issues. So there's clearly a strong symbolic case for him now to go to Europe and for him and the European Union to emphasize this new Canada-EU partnership, which is described as being the closest possible partnership short of membership.
6: Yeah, yeah.
7: But it's much less clear how this will look like in practice and what it will mean in practice, how it will actually make Canada-EU relations deeper and more sustained.
6: Yeah, as you say, there's already an agreement in place. So in terms of how this moves that forward, I guess we'll just have to wait and see.
7: Yes, I mean, a little bit has transpired of what could be components of this partnership. Canada and the EU are negotiating a digital trade agreement, which is an area that isn't really addressed in the existing trade agreement because it's simply a more recent economic development. So that is ongoing, and there has also been much emphasis by the Carney government on investment in Canada, especially in energy and strategic mineral projects. And this is something where the EU is quite interested in partnering with Canada because they want to become less dependent on China in this area. So the challenge

0: challenges to mobilize private investment from Europe in Canadian projects. And this is another area where you can see some potential for closer collaboration. A third area would be military procurement, where Canada has joined an EU initiative to support the member states in military procurement, and Canadian companies can now participate in this. So this could also be intensified. However, to me, it's not really clear why any of these initiatives require a new agreement, a new level of partnerships. They look more like a continuation of things that are already in place.
1: Okay, on the security front, again, we're already allies, members of NATO with many, many, many European countries. I think, you know, when we talk about security, and what might change there, do you think, with this new arrangement?
0: Yeah, it's not entirely clear to me, other than that it's sort of an symbolic affirmation of Canada and the EU's like-mindedness and their willingness to work together. None of this should be seen as threatening NATO. I think both sides are very clear that for them, NATO is a key international alliance that they don't want to undermine. So the focus of the military relationship is primarily on military and defense industry and collaboration in that respect when it comes to strengthening the Canadian and the EU member states' armed forces and joint procurement projects in this area.
1: So, as you say, a lot of these agreements already in place, the understandings well established, deals going back several years. This feels symbolic. It doesn't include membership, which I think was a pipe dream to begin with. I don't know. Is this just to send a message to the United States? Is this just to, I don't know, how would you characterize this then?
0: Yes, I do think it's supposed to send a message to the United States. From the Canadian perspective, it says we have other partners. From the European perspective, kind of similar. The EU concluded an agreement with the United States, which was very much on the US's terms, and they have been criticized for that. So for them, partnering with Canada can somehow, to some extent, counter that criticism to say that the EU is autonomous from the U.S. and is making its own strategies going forward. But I would not expect too much immediate change in the relationship from this agreement. And that's in part because it seems to be primarily motivated by these symbolic concerns. Yeah. It doesn't really seem to be motivated by an analysis of where are the current obstacles in the Canada-EU relationship.
1: Yeah. And you know what? I think right now the symbolism does have some value, right? I mean, to sort of send the message, right?
0: Yeah, symbolism is very important in politics, and therefore it has its place for sure, yes.
1: Absolutely, yeah. Akeem, interesting chat. Thanks so much for your time today.
0: Thank you.
1: Have a great day. Akeem Earlman, co-director of the Center for European Studies, Carleton University. And I think he's right. Like, if you take a look at it, well, what are we changing? We already have trade agreements. We already have security agreements. We already have pretty deep partnerships. Okay, you're going to build on them. You're going to expand on them. That's been a clearly stated goal of this prime minister since that famous speech at Davos, right? That was basically the entire premise of that speech. So we'll see. Maybe there's some major announcement that Akeem and I can't foresee that is going to come out of next week. But I think he's right in sort of saying we are just going to reaffirm, reestablish, and once again bring a spotlight to the fact that things are moving in different directions and partnerships are being forged and have been forged and do exist. And, you know, when we talk about the middle powers sort of taking center stage and being more, leading more in geopolitics, this certainly helps that. But again, like he said, I don't know if there's going to be substantial new information agreements, trade, or anything to come out of this, but we'll wait and see. We'll wait and see what the announcement actually comes to next week. Okay, we're going to take a break because we got to get to the news. Then when we come back, we're going to get into this. I mean, I don't know how this plays into the separation thing, and frankly, it probably doesn't matter for some. But are we accepting now that this government in Ottawa is entirely different than the government that came before it? Or are we still skeptical? I'll play you a clip from the Natural Resources and Energy Minister when we come back. It's pro-oil and gas. And another very, very controversial law that Daniel Smith had railed against, actually went to court to fight, is gone. More on that when we come back right after this.

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11: Do you remember, when was it that the government did it? It was about 3 years ago. The provincial government, well, the ruling came down in 2023. The Supreme Court of Canada found that the Federal Impact Assessment Act, the Alberta court, Alberta government had challenged this process by saying it was unconstitutional. Basically what it was the Federal Impact Assessment regime, which meant that all major projects had to go through this impact assessment process, and nothing ever got approved. Then it got quashed, and the Alberta government pushed back, and it went to court, and all the rest. So Alberta argued that, or is arguing, I should say, it's still before the courts, that the changes, the tweaks that came out of the 2023 ruling, not enough. So they were challenging it on constitutional grounds. Now, no need to, because in another massive, major rollback of Trudeau-era environmental policies, Carney got rid of it. Carney announcing yesterday that they are scaling back the environmental review process, and several major energy projects will no longer need to go through the federal impact assessment regime. Done. They're going to drop it over to the Canada Energy Regulator. Why? Government says, well, because it'll make it easier. It'll simplify the process. It'll speed things up. The government says industry stakeholders expressed strong support for the proposal to have all pipeline projects reviewed exclusively by the CER, the Canada Energy Regulator. Industry actors view this as a key step towards improving regulatory certainty, reducing duplication, and streamlining approval. So it's going to be done. This was a major, major battle the province of Alberta waged, hated the Federal Impact Assessment Act, wanted it gone, and Carney said, hey, it's gone. We're not going to deal with it. Immediately, the environmentalists got up in arms and said, what are you doing? You're destroying all of the environmental policies that were brought in over the last 10 years. Yeah. Is. The focus now is on getting things done, as he continues to say. Right now, we've got this major investment summit coming up in Toronto next week. Getting rid of this probably will help, I would think. But it goes beyond that. That's a major change to me from this Liberal government in terms of we're not doing it the way the other guys did. A lot of that stuff we don't agree with. We're moving away from that. Things have changed. And, you know, he can frame it as we're in a different environment now. We're in a different climate. However you want to put it, bottom line is we're not doing things the way that we used to do things. We're moving on. We're doing things in a different way. Tim Hodgson, who is a longtime friend and colleague of Mark Carney, who he brought on to be an MP and made him his natural resources and energy minister, was in Alberta yesterday. They all are. They're all now in Banff. But yesterday he was in Clive, Alberta, with Brian Jean, who is the provincial energy minister, and they were making an announcement on a carbon capture facility in Clive, Alberta. And a reporter stood up and asked Hodgson about this, about the carbon capture, and said, hey, listen, you're building these. Is this just to give you cover? Is this just to say we're not abandoning the environment? We're still interested in that. It's just basically saying, you know, We're still doing, but you're removing all the protections. Is this just basically trying to justify, I think is the word that he used, some of the changes that you're making? Now, listen to what Hodgson said. And tell me if a year ago you ever thought a Liberal cabinet minister would speak this way.
2: We're in a rupture. We're in a world that is becoming increasingly unsafe and insecure. Our allies all over the world are shutting down factories, are shutting down schools because they don't have access to conventional energy. We have chosen and we've shown the world we can be the best producers of conventional energy anywhere in the world. We do it cleaner. We do it better than anyone in the world. And when our allies in Germany, because they don't want to buy it from Vladimir Putin, or when our allies in Asia are trying to keep their factories open because the Straits of Hormuz are closed, and they say they want to buy it from Canada because Canada's a trusted partner. Canada's a partner that doesn't sign its contracts in pencil. Canada's a partner they can rely on in this time of geopolitical uncertainty. And we need your energy. And Canadians say, hey, our allies need it. It pays for our health care. It pays for our dental care. It pays for our $10 a day daycare. It pays for our pharma care.
5: But it pollutes.
2: Done properly, it reduces overall global emissions. In that world, in the world we need to live in, not in a magical world, in the world as it is, not as we wish it to be, this is the most productive way to be a clean and conventional energy superpower, and it makes complete sense to do that.
11: Now, I may be wrong, but this sounds to me like a politician doing what business has done. And that is, and you heard him say, we're not talking about some fantasy. This is the world that we live in now. And I've always said politicians will talk about all kinds of things. And I look at what business does because business can't be tied up in that nonsense and that foolishness. Business has to deal with the world as it is. They have to deal with bad policy, good policy. All doesn't matter. That's the world. There's the reality. The reality always, in the end, will stand up and smack you in the face. If you're not living in the real world, you're never going to get anything done. So when you hear Hodgson say, listen, we're not talking about the world as we would like it to be. We're not talking about some fantasy wonderful. No, we're talking about the world as it is. That, to me, means more than anything else that anybody has said here. We're looking at it as it is. We're looking at the world that we are living in, and we recognize that it provides us an opportunity and would be foolish to miss it. What he said, is there any difference between that and the message that Jason Kenney spread for years in terms of responsible resource development? We do it better than anybody else. Would you rather have the Saudis doing it, the Russians do it, anybody else? Or would you rather have Canada do it and do it as responsibly as can possibly be done? That's the argument that this province has been making on the world stage forever. And now it's being echoed by the federal Liberal minister in charge of that file. It's really, really surprising. And it didn't stop there. François-Philippe Champagne was in Edmonton yesterday. He was doing an address with the Edmonton Chamber of Commerce. He was asked about this, the trade war and all the rest of that stuff. And he said, well, what Canada has is trust. That was his basic message. We're seen as trustworthy. And he said, this is an opportunity. The world is changing. America is changing. He said, the world energy architecture is changing. So he's talking about energy. And he said, and in that world, Canada can and should be right at the center. Why? Because we provide stability, predictability, and trust. He says the world is looking for opportunities, looking for stability, looking for something reliable, trustworthy, and something they can count on. He says, well, that's what Canada offers. That's what Canada brings to this party. Now, I know for a lot of people, it's too late, skeptical, I'll believe it when I see it, fair. 100% fair. But did you think even a year ago, certainly 2 years ago, 5 years ago, did you ever think you would hear Liberal ministers speak this way? And I get it. Some of you won't believe that, right? Until we see shovels in the ground and oil in the pipe. I get it. I really, really do. But taking major projects around energy and getting them out of the Federal Impact Assessment Act. Just talking the way that they're talking. Does it convince you that we're in it? It does me, and maybe I'm just, you know, being overly optimistic. It is something that we have never heard or haven't heard in such a very, very long time. I understand if you're skeptical, but what do you think? 780-451-8800, 403-974-8255. Let me take a break. We'll take some of your phone calls right after this.

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18: All right, 780-451-8800-403-974-8255. What do you think? Are we in a new reality here? I don't know. What do you think? Wayne, Stony Plain, you're on the air. Hey, Wayne.
19: Hey, Shay, how's it going?
18: Good, how are you?
19: Pretty good. I think Connie has been maybe studying a little bit of philosophy. There's an old proverb that says the best time to plant a tree is 20 years ago and the second best time is today.
18: Yeah. Yeah.
19: And so you're right. We are in a new world. There is a new paradigm. Things need to change. Canada needs to be strong. I think the East understands that neglecting the West has led to this. And it's not window dressing. Because in order for Canada to be strong in the future, even 50 years from now, and Trump is long gone and all that stuff, everything that's happening now is what needs to happen.
18: That's such a good point. Yeah. Trump aside, this should have happened, as you say, from day one, and will entirely change the game for decades going forward. Trump notwithstanding.
19: Yeah, well, you know, I think in a lot of ways, Trudeau was kind of like Trump. He did what he thought was right. He was trying to make a legacy for himself. And in the end, he ended up hamstringing the country.
18: Yeah, yeah, I think you're right. And we're seeing that now. And a lot of that's going away, which is kind of very surprising, right? Appreciate the call, Wayne. Let's go to Norman in Calgary. Hey, Norman.
7: Hey, Shay. Hey, hey, thanks for taking my call.
18: Yeah, you bet.
7: You know, in regards to listening to the Minister of Energy and the Liberal government and their approach, we should have been doing this 30 years ago.
18: Yes, yeah.
7: And
18: yeah.
7: The Conservative government, too, has some stains on their hands. But I have to give thanks to Trump for having Canada wake up again.
18: Yeah, I mean, you're right. We sort of got pushed into this situation where the world changed. We keep talking about how the world changed, so we need to change. So, yeah, I hear what you're saying.
7: All right, well, those were my comments.
18: You're right, Rob. Thanks, Norman. Appreciate it. I mean, realistically speaking, right, if this is sort of, if that's what sort of had the paradigm shift, kind of like, oh, boy, okay. Which would be frustrating because there's been so many along the way that could have served as that and didn't. Ian in Calgary are on the air. Hi, Ian.
10: Hey, I just wanted to say that between, just a response to your question about, you know, do you believe it?
18: Yeah.
10: Well, between the way some of the ministers are talking, and it's not just the one you played yesterday, and the scrapping of the layers of regulation, like the federal reversal yesterday, you know, I've never voted Liberal in my life, but I'm telling you, I'd give it a serious consideration.
18: Interesting.
10: And in the future, if this goes through, and to those who say, I won't believe it till there's shovels in the ground, which is what you mentioned earlier.
18: Yeah, yeah.
10: Well, they've got 2 years before the next election, so...
18: True.
10: Give them the benefit of the doubt and let's see what happens.
18: Okay, interesting.
10: In 2 years, something better be moving.
18: Now, take us back a year or 2 years ago, Ian. Could you imagine yourself saying that?
10: No, not
18: okay.
10: at all.
18: Okay, interesting.
10: No. Stephen Gilbo and these guys that were running the party, no, it wasn't possible.
18: Okay, Ian.
10: So, no, it's a new day, and let's just give them a shot and you know, proof's in the pudding, but these are critical steps that are needed, and thank you for doing them, and yeah, let's move ahead. But instead of having people scream about how it's just window dressing, so on and so forth, how about you shut up for a second, and I don't mean that in a mean way.
18: No, but, I hear what you're saying.
10: Just quiet it down and listen for a while and see what happens. It just because it's not your team, you know, your color that said it, doesn't mean it's wrong.
18: All right. I agree with you, Ian. I agree with you. I mean, I'm willing to see if, you know, this change actually amounts to something. But I know some people won't, and, you know, they have their reasons for that, too. Andy in Edmonton, you're on the air. Hi, Andy.
11: Hi, Shay. I love your take on this, Shay. I think this is a very interesting opportunity for Canada. Russia's completely sabotaged itself. The United States has really dropped the ball. And for the first time, they've really driven countries like Germany towards Canada.
18: Yes,
11: we've been approaching these countries for years. But with what they've done, and I think Carney realizes this is a window. It may not last. But while we're here and nobody wants Russian oil and the Americans are hard to deal with, why not just jump right in there and see what we can do and get those contracts signed, and because things may change with the United States, the war may end in Russia, but right now, like you said, let's drop some of these regulations, just like we would in any special situation. We have to get this done, and let's just push this forward, and then, you know, years down the road, maybe we can readdress the environmental stuff, but for right now, this is a unique opportunity, and we just have to go for it.
18: Yep, it's the reality that we're living in, and you got to deal with reality. I appreciate the call. Thanks very much, Andy. Jason Kenney, in response to what Hodgson said yesterday, said, so darned refreshing to have a federal minister stating the obvious. What we Albertans have been saying forever, finally someone is listening. A lot more work to do, but boy, this is nice to hear. P.S. Eat your heart out, Stephen Gilbo. Let's go to Bob in Medicine Hat. Hello, Bob.
7: Hi, Shay.
18: Hi.
7: I'm a first-time caller, and I'm skeptical about what Hodgson said.
18: Okay.
7: I've got a couple points here.
18: Sure.
20: just double speak in the last few months what they've said. You know, the BC gets the share in any pipeline. Carney met with the Indigenous, and they believe they have a veto over any pipeline. Carbon capture, they continually mention climate change. That's why we'll give them the benefit of the doubt, but until shovels in the ground, I'm really skeptical.
18: Bob, you're not alone. I'm sure a lot of people feel that way. I have no doubt about it. I think that, you know, for a lot, that's fair in a lot of ways, because we've heard talk before, right?
20: I'll just finish off with, oil isn't going to stay at $100 a barrel. So you can't squeeze the oil patch like they think. You know, if it's $100 a barrel, then BC.
18: Yeah. No, you're right. Yeah, that is the reality today, but it probably won't be tomorrow. Bob, I did want to get to this. Daniel Smith's response to the removal of energy projects from the Federal Environmental Assessment Act, or whatever it's called, Impact Assessment. She said yesterday the federal government announced new oil sands facilities and gas-fired electricity plants will no longer be regulated under C-69. These projects will now be left to the provinces to regulate and approve. This fulfills a promise made by the federal government to Alberta in our MOU implementation agreement signed previously. This reform will decrease cost of duplication and regulatory uncertainty. It will also help our energy and electricity sectors attract investment and grow. C-69 still needs to be either repealed or amended further to fully respect provincial autonomy and reduce regulatory uncertainty. And we will continue to pursue our case in front of Alberta's Court of Appeal to help facilitate these changes. However, there is no doubt that today's decision by the federal government is yet another needed step in the right direction for Alberta and for all of Canada. Justin in Calgary, you're on the air. Hi, Justin.
21: Hey, Shay. Hey. I think it's positive. There's no other way to put it.
18: Yeah.
21: You know, I got no problem with Carney or Hodgson. I don't really trust the Liberal caucus. But it took about 10 years to do almost a 180 policy flip.
18: Yeah. Yeah.
21: But to me, we're getting into the same problem with U.S. trade. I think in 10 years from now, we'll probably be reversing some of the damage that we're causing now with the trade. Trump will be long gone or whatever, but I'm really worried about this escalating trade war.
18: Yeah,
21: and I think it's going to be the exact same thing with pipelines, where they're just wrong on their strategy, and it's going to be us and fellow Canadians that are going to pay the cost. And who knows, it could be half a decade until things settle out, because I don't think we're going to be replacing trade with the U.S.
18: I got to jump to a break for the news, Justin, but we'll see how that plays out. But in the near term, the short term, and the reality, as Hodgson said, it sounds like most people are saying, at least accepting the positive news, and we'll see where it goes from here. Got to take a break. News coming up.

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13: From the National Newsroom of the Canadian Press, I'm Rob Westgate. Prime Minister Mark Carney's cabinet wrapped up a brief retreat in Banff Thursday, discussing issues like U.S. tariffs and the separation debate in Alberta. Carney says he's heartened to see the level of support that appears in polling, but won't pour any money into helping fund the Remain in Canada campaigns. Cabinet heard from Calgary Mayor Jeremy Farkas and Red Deer Mayor Cindy Jeffries. Farkas says cabinet heard his concerns and he felt respected.
14: Definitely feel listened to, but again, the proof is in the pudding. This is not a relationship that hinges on any one specific moment or transaction. It's a continued process that doesn't end on October 19th. It just continues.
13: Alberta voters will face a choice next month between remaining part of Canada and holding a decisive new referendum on leaving. Meanwhile, Ukrainian President Volodymyr Zelensky met with Prime Minister Mark Carney in Calgary to sign a new deal between the two countries, including the upscaling of development of drone production here in Canada.
15: I'll just thank you again.
16: Thank you.
15: For an incredibly productive 18 hours here in Calgary, Calgary and Banff, here in Alberta, home to many Ukrainians.
13: The pair also signed a 100-year partnership that covers defense, trade, reconstruction, and critical minerals. Zelensky is scheduled to travel to Toronto and North Bay, Ontario, before he departs Canada ahead of the weekend. Conservative leader Pierre Poilievre was in New York City on Thursday, where his office says he was doing media interviews to fight for tariff-free trade with the U.S. Speaking to CNBC in the morning, Poilievre noted that Canada and the U.S. used to have a powerful trade relationship before the current Trump administration changed course.
17: We have the most successful binational relationship in the history of the world, the longest undefended border, a 40-year free trade agreement that worked.
13: Poilievre says the countries can work together if the Trump administration wants free trade, but noted Canada is already diversifying its trade elsewhere around the world. Now, stateside, U.S. President Donald Trump addressed supporters for a second time at last night's Republican convention in Dallas, Texas, ahead of the November midterms. Previously, he had promised that if Republicans continue to hold the balance of power after the vote, each adult American would be given a $5,000 check. Thursday night, he called for the crowd to swear an oath of allegiance to vote Republican red on Election Day. In response, California Governor Gavin Newsom said Trump is losing his grip on power.
18: He has to go in front of people and basically bribe them. I mean, that's how desperate he is to hold on to power. He knows his presidency is de facto over as we know it this November.
13: Critics agree that a protracted war with Iran, extreme economic anxiety, and accusations of corruption and personal enrichment are testing Trump's drawing power. This is the Canadian Press. In sports, starting off with the longest road trip in NFL history, that ended with a victory for the San Francisco 49ers, 27-7 against the Los Angeles Rams in the league's first regular season game in Australia. The pair playing the league season opener in front of 100,000 fans down under. In another type of football, Nikhayla Small scored in the 88th minute to help AFC Toronto earn a 2-2 draw against Montreal Roses FC in Northern Super League action. However, the single point kept Montreal 5 points ahead of second place Toronto and third place Ottawa in the league standings. Now over to the MLB, where Jacob DeGrom retired the first 15 batters, striking out 12 in his highest total since 2022, as the Seattle Mariners earned a 4-3 victory over the Texas Rangers. And finally, Aryna Sabalenka moved a win away from her third straight U.S. Open title, beating Jessica Pegula 7-5, 6-2. From the Canadian Press, I'm Rob Westgate.
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19: Shea Gannum with you again. I'm going to switch gears here and talk defense. And when we talk defense, Canadian defense in particular, we often focus on the Arctic. Why? Well, because we're an Arctic country, and the Arctic is something that a lot of countries talk about when it comes to security and all kinds of things. And we know that different countries have made different claims and have had their eyes on the far north. And there's pressure on Canada from other countries and our allies to do more in terms of securing the far north. Okay. We're working on it, I think. Are we doing enough is the question. Can we ever do enough, right? But we know it's important. And, you know, our government made the announcement, what was it, last week? Last month? One of the two. That we are going to be building a whole bunch of icebreakers. But where does that bring us? It, again, are we doing enough? We're going to chat with Wesley Warwick, who is an expert on national security and intelligence issues. He's been on the show many times. A senior fellow at the Center for International Governance Innovation and a fellow at the Belsilli School of International Affairs. Also a contributing writer for The Walrus, and he was writing about this in The Walrus. And you can check out his latest piece there. Wesley, thanks for joining us. As always, I do appreciate the time.
16: Great to be with you, Shay. Thanks.
19: So, again, as I say, we've talked a lot. I'm sure you and I have talked about the Arctic and defending the Arctic and how important that is and the focus on it and all the rest. So Canada, has said, yeah, it is a focus. We understand that. We accept that. We understand that. We're going to work on it. You say the secret is icebreakers. Is that the key? If you're going to defend the North, it starts and finishes, well, maybe not finishes, but starts with icebreakers?
16: Absolutely. I mean, that's certainly my view, and I think it'd be shared by others who understand the challenges of operating in the Arctic, both in defense terms, but also in economic terms. You know, however fast climate change is warming the high north, the reality remains that for decades ahead, the Arctic Ocean, the Northwest Passage will continue to be difficult to navigate. And the only way in which you can navigate through there is with a good fleet and an available fleet of icebreakers.
19: Yep.
16: We've always invested in icebreakers. We have the world's second largest icebreaking fleet. But the reality is that fleet is old and like our military has been allowed to rust out. We're trying to replace that fleet with new building, and that's a good thing. But the problem that I see is that the fleet that we're building, which will come online in the 2030s and beyond, that fleet is just, in terms of numbers and capabilities, is just a replacement for the old fleet that dates back, in some cases, to the 1960s.
19: Okay, so it's catch up. It's not improvement. It's catching up to really where we should have been a long time ago.
16: Yeah, it's just a kind of status quo. We build a new fleet, same numbers, same capabilities as the old fleet, with a gap in time. One of the two what are called polar icebreakers that we have actually dates back to the 1960s. It's an ancient vessel, and the other is in dry dock. And so, we have this shipbuilding program, but I don't think it's enough, particularly in the changed circumstances of the Arctic, where we're pouring a lot of defense dollars into, some very, very pricey pieces of military equipment, naval warships, fighter planes, radar planes, North Warning System, all that kind of stuff, all of which is good and important. But the basic reality is that if you want to be able to kind of knit the Arctic together in terms of the ability of Inuit communities to live and prosper, if you want to use the Arctic as an export portal for Canada, as is increasingly being talked about, and if you want to be able to actually demonstrate your sovereignty in the Arctic,
19: right,
16: the first thing is you have to have icebreakers.
19: Yeah. It's okay. Great point. Can we do it, though? I guess that's the question. We've got the focus on, Canadian building Canada, and can we do that? Do we have the capability in this country to actually do what you're talking about doing?
16: So, Shay, that's an excellent question, and the reality is I think we could have that capability, but there is a realistic problem we have to face, which is there's a lot of shipbuilding, both icebreakers, naval ships underway in the existing shipyards that we have in Canada. Those include ones in Halifax, Vancouver, in Quebec City, but there is some underused capabilities that I think we're really going to have to turn to, and one of them is actually on Lake Ontario, which we're still calling Lake Ontario, at Hamilton. And that could be a major shipbuilding center for Canada if the government was willing to kind of support it. There's a lot of interest in the Ontario government in doing that. They're saying, hey, we're spending all this money on defense. We're really suffering in terms of our auto sector, our steel industry. Let's build ships on Lake Ontario like we used to do during the Second World War and actually going further back than that. That's a possible solution, but it would require investment, and it would require skills training and probably transition from the auto sector and bringing some people in from the steel industry as well.
19: But it's possible. What about this?
16: Yeah.
19: This ice pack, the icebreaker pack that we formed with, I believe it's Finland and the United States,
16: right.
19: Which I think sort of flies in the face of the United, let's move away from spending defense dollars in the U.S. But I mean, where does that fit into this? Does it make sense even given the fact that we're now saying we don't want to spend defense dollars in the U.S.?
16: Yeah, well, it made sense at the time. And, of course, it was originally established in the days before the return of Donald Trump to the White House. But the reality now is, and the idea behind the ice pack, I should say, Jay, was that look, there are, you know, two big countries in the West that are really good at understanding needs of icebreakers and building them. That's Finland and Canada. The United States has a very, very small icebreaker fleet, wants more. So the idea was to bring these three countries together, kind of share expertise, share technology, help the U.S. rebuild its icebreaker fleet. It only currently has two icebreakers in total. So the orientation was very much towards supporting the United States as an ally in the days before the United States ceased to be a very good ally. So a lot of the effort in the ice pack is actually going towards building up an American icebreaker fleet. It doesn't really directly benefit Canada.
19: I mean, what you're talking about doing here, it seems to fit into a lot of the other things, politically speaking, that this government has talked about, right? Building Canadian yep. industry, focusing defense dollars in Canada. It seems to me like politically, this would be a very positive and easy thing to sell to the Canadian public.
16: You know, I would think so. My view is that icebreakers just are a bit of an invisible instrument. I mean, most Canadians never see them operating. They don't understand what they are. They're not sexy like warships or fighter jets, but they're absolutely essential. I think it's just a question of turning our attention to this need. And as you say, I think there'd be a good political and good economic argument for Canada to build more icebreakers to really ensure that it can open up the Arctic for defense purposes, for our defense purposes, and for economic purposes.
19: Yeah, it sounds like it makes a lot of sense. Wesley, thanks so much for your time. As always, appreciate it.
16: Thanks so much, Jay. Great stuff.
19: Yeah, you bet. Wesley Warwick, an expert on national security and intelligence issues, senior fellow at the Center for International Governance Innovation, and a fellow at the Balsillie School of International Affairs, also a contributing writer for The Walrus. We keep talking about it. You know, and as he's saying, you want to check a whole bunch of boxes. There they are. Northern security. More icebreakers would help you do that. It would create jobs. It would build industry. The list goes on and on, and it moves us away from the United States. It seems to have, you know, all of the qualifications for the things that we've said are our stated goals. So we'll see where it goes. Okay, we're going to take a break when we come back. Where are you on this whole AI thing? It's a little creepy. I'm not going to lie, but everybody's jumping in on this now. Politicians are saying, okay, we're going to have to do something because of the whistleblower at Anthropic. I don't even want to call him that. But we'll get into the story right after this.

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11: All right, let's keep track of this AI story as it continues to develop. And it really started up on, was it Monday night? I guess something like that. There's a researcher who worked for Anthropic, doesn't anymore. He resigned. And when he resigned, Evan Hubinger is his name, put out a post on Twitter saying that when he's in meetings or was in meetings at Anthropic and he was having conversations with, you know, other developers, that they talk about the fact that there's a good possibility, I shouldn't say good, but there is a possibility that artificial intelligence is going to kill us all by the end of the decade. 10% chance, roughly, something like that, they said. And in his post, he said, no company is working responsibly about this. He used to be at OpenAI, then he went over to Anthropic. Those are two of the biggest, probably the two biggest when it comes to AI, and said neither company is acting responsibly. He said these will soon be superhuman systems that can hack anything, revolutionize any field overnight, and acquire real power and resources, and do away with us all within 10 years. Jeffrey Hinton, you may know Jeffrey Hinton's name. He is called the godfather of artificial intelligence, okay? He's one of the pioneers of the technology. He's actually from the University of Toronto. He's Canadian, won a Nobel Prize. And he has said several times that we're going to let this get out of control. He did a remarkable interview with the BBC yesterday where they were asking him about this 10% claim and saying, do you think that's true? Just listen to this.
12: So this is the kind of thing that is very hard to estimate because we've never had anything like this before. We've never created beings that may soon be smarter than us. We don't know what's going to happen. We should obviously be cautious. It would be very foolish to say there was like a 1% chance. Nobody knows how to estimate it. A 10% chance seems not an unreasonable estimate to me, but nobody really knows how to give a sensible estimate.
13: Right, but you just said 10% doesn't seem an unreasonable estimate that AI could kill all humans.
12: Yes.
13: Wow. Oh my God.
12: Yes.
13: How? How could it kill us all?
12: If it's much smarter than us, there's so many ways it could do it, I don't think it's much worth speculating.
13: And you I do want to know that. How? Could you give me one example?
12: Well, the first thing to realise is it doesn't even have to be able to act in the real world to cause devastation. So it would be able to cause complete chaos just by talking to people. But it would also be able to design very nasty viruses, biological viruses, as well as computer viruses. It could do devastating cyber attacks. And there's just countless other ways it could get rid of us if it wanted to. We have to figure out how to design it so that it won't want to.

0: still am not 100% clear on how that works, like sabotaging infrastructure, cyber attacks on, like, water. I don't know. The biological virus one scares me because they're saying, you know, the technology has already been used to engineer vaccines and treatments. And, you know, they're talking about possible cure for pancreatic cancer, right? But in reality, it can go the other way, too, and engineer viruses that could wipe us all out. But then how does it go from doing it on a computer world to actually doing it in the real world? As he said, it doesn't have to be in the real world. Wouldn't it have to at that point? I don't know. It hurts my head to think about. But like he says, we've got to train the AI. We've got to teach the AI that we're not the enemy. I don't know.
1: I think we should be very afraid if we don't put serious effort into trying to figure out how we can keep control of it before it's super intelligent. So at present, what's happening is the big companies are racing to make it more and more intelligent. And that makes agents more and more powerful with no idea of how they can control these agents. And we saw recently that a bunch of agents did things very unexpected. They escaped their sandbox. They conspired together to attack Hugging Face. They tried to cheat on a test. None of them thought to tell their makers, OpenAI, that these things were going on. So what's happening is we're creating these very intelligent beings with a lot of effort to make them more intelligent and almost no effort to make them be decent beings that care a lot about people. We really want them to care more about us than they do about themselves, and very little work is going into that.
0: Yeah, it's fascinating. It's fascinating. Like, we want to try and create these, you know, he talks to them as though they're living beings. But what he's talking about there is OpenAI had a bunch of agents, which are basically entities, AI entities, that live online and learn and continue to learn, and they develop memory and all these sorts of things. And as he said, they got up to some really shady business and ended up hacking the platform that they were on and cheating on tests and keeping secrets and all kinds of things, lying, really, really shady business. So now you've got politicians in the United States saying, this is scary. A bunch of them, after all of these warnings and the information about the Hugging Face, which is the platform that they escaped, you've got a bunch of lawmakers in the United States saying, okay, we're going to have to do something here. We got to do it now.
2: Connecticut Senator Richard Blumenthal sending a letter to Sam Altman, the CEO of ChatGPT maker OpenAI, saying that the company is putting profits over safety and calling instances where the company's AI agents were able to break out of or evade guardrails a, quote, stunning failure. The senator is sending Altman a laundry list of questions he wants answers to, including an accounting of every time something like this may have happened.
0: And he's not the only one. There's a bunch of them in the states.
2: A flurry of other lawmakers expressing concerns, too. Congresswoman Ana Paulina Luna of Florida calling for a special session of Congress to tackle AI. A Pennsylvania Democrat saying that this is an emergency. Major AI companies have in the past said that they would be open to government regulation, but Congress has never passed any meaningful AI law.
0: Yeah, nobody has. But what about in Canada? Well, Evan Solomon, who is the artificial intelligence minister for the federal government, was in Alberta yesterday speaking at an event in Edmonton, and he was asked about all of this, too.
3: We have followed this situation since this ministry started, with the number one goal of protecting Canadians first, protecting our kids, our privacy, our personal data, protecting our critical infrastructure, protecting our sovereignty.
0: He went on to say that, you know, what we heard this week in terms of the risk of artificial intelligence eventually destroying humanity isn't new. And he's right. That's something that a number of, you know, Geoffrey Hinton and the other godfathers of AI have been saying for some time now, is, hey, you better keep an eye on this, because that could be where we're headed. So what are you going to do about it, Minister?
3: That's why we're establishing a new regulator that will have the power to hold these big companies to account on what they are doing, whether it's on deep fakes, on surveillance pricing, or other matters. So it's really important that we have a regulator. That's why we invested $50 million again in our Canadian AI Safety Institute.
0: Yeah, that's great. That all sounds good. Do all kinds of things. Get some regulation, all this sort of stuff. That's fantastic. Wonderful. It's not going to work. That's the worry that I have here. We've already got these agents running around in testing within OpenAI's, you know, system, and getting up to all kinds of no good, right? and hacking their own, like, and lying and hiding things that they're doing and things like that. Like, it's already happening. And that's, we try and catch up to tech. We're doing it now with social media. We're trying to get social media put back in the box after we've recognized that it's doing irreparable harm to kids and society and everybody. It won't work. This won't work either. It's too late. Like, I don't know what this looks like. I don't know what this, where it ends up. Is it the end of the decade? Is it a 10% chance that AI can wipe out humanity? If there was anything else out there that we were saying, you know what? If we ran this play 10 times, one time we'd all be killed. Wouldn't we be doing more to try and get in front of that? Wouldn't we be doing a whole lot more to say, okay, well, what are we going to do about that? How do we reduce that from 10 to zero? I don't know. It just seems like the race is on, okay? These companies have said, well, if we don't do it, China's going to do it, or our competitor's going to do it, so we might as well do it. So the focus isn't how do we do this responsibly and safely, if it can even be done, and I don't know that it can. It's no, be first. We're in a scary place if you listen to some people. Others say, no, it's going to be great. It's going to be utopia. So I don't know. I don't know what's going to come. But the more and more people standing up and saying, you better grab the wheel here, leads me to believe that someone better grab the wheel. We'll be back right after this.
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0: So the trade dispute, the trade drama with the United States continues to dominate everywhere, right? Not surprisingly. If you take a look at what's going on in Canada, right now we've got the federal government meeting in Banff, Alberta. It is their caucus meeting, but, you know, they're talking about international trade and where Canada's going and what they're doing. It's pretty quiet, to be fair, on the front in terms of where we are and what's being done and what's being said. We haven't heard anything yesterday or today from the Canadian government, and I'm good with that. I think at this point we've done our retaliation. The United States retaliated again. At this point, just sort of leave it. I don't know if there's a lot of benefit to furthering that conversation in reality. I don't know. Now, we'll see what the Liberal government does. I think right now they're just going to continue on with their plan. Meanwhile, for Pierre Poilievre, I think there's a different issue at play here. It's a bit of a struggle to try and sort through what to do and how to, for lack of a better term, get a bit of the spotlight on you. He's basically been isolated from this entire conversation. So I think that's part of the reason why this week he's headed off to the United States to try and make Canada's case there. And he'll get criticized for that. He has said, no, I'm not down there to do anything to benefit myself. This is all in the interest of Canada. He was on CNBC this morning, and, you know, he was talking about this situation and, you know, where is Canada in all of this?
18: We, as Canadians, could never really understood why all of a sudden we became the subject of American tariffs. And then, of course, that escalated. But Canadians are united in our mission to fight the tariffs and get back to a trade relationship that makes us both better off.
0: He was asked, what has gone wrong? And one of the questions that was put to him is, hey, we've heard from American officials that it's your guy, it's Carney, that blew this up. And he was asked, you know, do you think the Prime Minister of Canada was acting in good faith? And I think Poilievre gave the perfect answer. He said, look, I'm not, his quote is, look, I'm not going to attack my Prime Minister on foreign soil. It's just not something that I'm going to do. Fantastic. That's perfect. What else would you want him to say? I think that's exactly what you need him to say. And he actually, I'm not going to say parroted the Liberal line, but he certainly didn't go and contradict anything that the Liberal government is saying. He said, you know, how did we get here? He said, well, the administration hit us with tariffs first, and everything escalated thereafter. He said, my mission here is to fight for my country, not to score political points domestically. Canadians are united in our mission to fight the tariffs and to get back to a trade relationship that makes us both better off. So I think Poilievre is down there doing what he can do in whatever capacity that is. And I think it's tough. I honestly do. I think he's, as I say, sort of been just iced out of this entire conversation. And this used to be free trade with Brian Mulroney's baby. It was the Conservatives. But so much policy that the Canadian government has adopted, has implemented, used to be what the Conservatives do, but Carney just said, yeah, that's a good idea, and instead of arguing against it, I'm just going to steal it, right? We talked a lot about that during the election campaign. I'm going to squeeze in a break because I've got a conversation that I want to play with you about with a candidate in the last federal election who ran for the Conservatives. He's a tax policy professor in Ontario at the University of Toronto. We'll hear from Jeffrey Turner when we come back right after this.

0: city. One team. One team. One voice. The Double E legend lives on the one and only 880 Chad. 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
19: All right, so I had a chance this morning to speak with really, really sharp guy. I enjoyed the conversation very much. His name is Jeffrey Turner. He's a tax lawyer and an adjunct professor and tax counsel in residence at the University of Toronto. We were talking about where the Conservatives can sort of regain some of the ground on economic issues in this country because, frankly, Carney stole a lot of them. He absolutely did. And we've talked about a bunch of the changes he made on environmental policy just as recently as yesterday, undoing a bunch of the liberal things that Conservatives have railed against for a long time. He said, okay, we won't do them anymore. He did a lot of that when it came to economic issues, taxes, and all the rest of that stuff. So what do the Conservatives do now? He's got some ideas. He ran for the Conservatives in the last election, well, not the last election, 2021, unsuccessfully. But he says there is opportunity there, and he says you got to have tax reform. That's the way to do it. And there's three things you need to have to successfully accomplish that. Whoops.
5: the fairness of a tax measure, how the tax burden is distributed. We think about horizontal equity. That's a principle that taxpayers who are sort of in a similar position or a similar ability to pay should bear a similar tax burden. Vertical equity being the notion that, you know, sort of the better off you are, the higher your income, the higher your ability to pay, you should be, it's fair to ask you to contribute more, not just pro rata more, but disproportionately more. That's what we call, that has resulted in Canada's progressive income tax structure for individuals. And, you know, we can contest whether it's overly progressive right now or not, but having a progressive tax system has long been a feature of our redistribution, and even conservatives have long accepted the validity of that. So equity fairness is one measure, but then the two sort of neglected measures of tax policy are neutrality and simplicity. And neutrality is the notion that tax measures should really interfere as little as possible in decision-making by businesses, by individuals, commercially and family decisions. Neutral tax measures are the best because they let the market, make decisions about allocating capital and so on. They let individuals make their decisions based on whatever their criteria they know best, rather than being kind of coerced or induced or incentivized by a particular tax outcome. A good tax policy does not interfere with decision-making. And then simplicity is the notion of, you know, how easy it is for people to actually navigate the system. How complex are the rules? Is it costly to comply with them? Can the government, the CRA, you know, administer them cost effectively? Can people resolve disputes? And people are generally of the view that our system fails miserably on the simplicity grounds. It is way overly complex. And there's a link, because the more departures you have from neutrality, like the more special features you introduce, special preferences, you have, that requires rules to put boundaries around those preferences, and it adds additional complexity.
10: Right. Yep.
5: And that's cumulatively over decades and decades and decades, that's what's resulted in our income tax system that is just absolutely cluttered with all of these little special rules and preferences and punitive treatments for some types of income or some types of categories of taxpayers and so on. So if you can advance neutrality, then you also have a path to eliminating many of those special features and treatments and simplifying greatly our Income Tax Act.
10: And that benefits more than just, you know, we'd all like to pay less tax and have a simpler system, but there's a competitive piece here, and you mentioned this in your op-ed, right? Like, if you take a look at the way other countries, other jurisdictions do this, we put ourselves at a great disadvantage with our taxation system.
5: We absolutely do. So the competitiveness is definitely one of the sort of elements of neutrality. The notion being that if you have too high a tax burden, that incentivizes people in a bad way. If we tax income too highly, it discourages the generation of income, which of course is exactly the opposite of what we want to do. And so in Canada and all other countries, we are competing for flows of capital, for labor. If we have too high a tax burden, which I would say that we do on income, that leads to people responding to those incentives, brain drain. People will leave the country. Businesses choose not to invest here rather than, you know, they'll put their capital elsewhere. So that's an element of neutrality. And efficiency is another element of neutrality, that if you do have rules that influence behavior and distort decision-making, you get impaired allocations of capital, and then we're all worse off. You know, we're just less prosperous than we otherwise might be. So there's lots of room for us to improve the competitiveness of our tax system.
10: So, you know, you ran for the Conservative Party a few years ago, and if we're going to bring this back to what the Conservatives need to do differently, if the Liberals have gone and, you know, just co-opted a bunch of Conservative tax policies and made changes to the old Liberal policies, and as you say, there's still a lot of issues there, maybe the Conservatives' policies weren't that ideal either. There's still work to do there, right? I mean, there's more that the Conservatives could do, and perhaps better things that they could propose.
5: Yeah, so quite right. I mean, I'm absolutely a conservative, but I and, you know, colleagues in the tax community we're all kind of a bit disappointed with the tax measures that were being proposed, both by the Liberals and by our Conservative Party. They didn't really fare very well on those grounds of equity, neutrality, and simplicity. And I don't want to take shots or whatever, but I mean, this is a very interesting policy about deferring capital gains. When you sell capital property, if you reinvest it in Canadian assets, that's, you know, it's intended to supercharge investment in Canadian assets. It's intended to violate neutrality by inducing people to channel their investments into Canadian securities, Canadian properties, etc. All very nice, but it's a departure from neutrality, and I think we have to recognize the impacts of that in our capital markets and in the incentives that that produces, and the rules that would be needed in our act to further confine what is a Canadian property that, you know, you invest in, you get the deferral. How long is the deferral? Like, what are the conditions? Who's eligible for it? All of this is going to require more rules, more pages in the Income Tax Act, more compliance burden when people are claiming the benefit of the deferral and the CRA has to administer and deny it. That was the signature tax measure last election.
19: Yep.
5: And it's just what we're suggesting is tax policy that promotes competitiveness. And Jack Mintz and the C.D. Howe Institute's Big Bang Tax Report earlier this year had some fantastic ideas. They're not new ideas, but he summarized them really, really nicely in a report that had empirical evidence showing the benefits if we were to adopt this kind of reform. And the primary features were streamlining the personal income tax system to have fewer income brackets, to lower the level of progressivity, have a slightly less top marginal rate, at least below 50% for the top marginal highest income taxpayers. Focus on business taxation and reduce our corporate income taxes so that the federal and provincial taxes are now, or hopefully after that, would be more competitive with the United States corporate income tax rates. And how would we pay for that? We'd have to increase GST rates, right? So we would be lowering personal income tax, lowering corporate income tax. He was proposing revenue neutral proposals where the revenue would be made up by increases in the GST. And with GST tax credits, that would help to offset the regressivity effects of consumption taxation like that. So that's the gist of the proposal. Lots of people have been supporting that kind of competitiveness enhancing proposal, but no party is truly advancing it yet, and it's probably because there would be opponents to that. There would be people who would be adversely affected by those changes, and streamlining the system and eliminating many of the preferences and special treatments. Those people would be unhappy, no doubt. But the overall benefit to the country as a whole has been shown by economic research and theory that it would be, you know, favorable, that we would all be better off if we did reforms like that.
19: And there are other jurisdictions that have done just that. There's lots of places you can look at where it's more consumption tax-based rather than income tax, right? And it makes it simpler. It makes it more broad-based. Like, there are upsides, and it works in other places.
5: You're absolutely right. And frankly, most of the European countries have much higher rates of VAT. That's the equivalent to our GST. And although the thing is about many of those European countries, they also have very high income tax rates too. But they do rely more than we do on their consumption tax base. And economists will say consumption tax less bad than income tax, because income tax discourages the generation of income. Consumption discourages the consumption of that income. But what it does is it frees you up to earn just as much as you want, and it encourages you to save. And that's overall a good thing. So yes, Canada is very heavily reliant on income taxes in terms of the overall revenue that's generated from income taxes versus other sources of tax revenue. And it's inefficient. It's not good for our economy, and we should do what we can to reduce our reliance on income taxes and increase reliance on consumption taxes. That's the theoretical supported tax policy purist kind of perspective on the type of tax reform. But of course, it's going to probably be unpopular popular because people might not fully understand why we're doing this, and they're going to object when they have to pay more GST when they purchase something, and so on. Yeah, that's what requires the leadership to kind of explain the benefits of doing this and why we're doing it and why we're going to be better off if we can sort of take our lumps and make these changes.
10: It's that political risk, but as you say, and as we started in our conversation, and we can look back at it, that's the Liberals have taken the easy ones, the effective ones, the ones that people applaud and adopted them. The more difficult ones that actually might be more beneficial come with more political risk. And as you say, that requires more leadership and more finesse to make it happen, I guess.
5: Exactly. And I mean, of course, it's going to be hard to promote this kind of tax reform when there are going to be opponents to it, people who lose out. But that's what I'm saying, that where are the conservatives now? What we've been doing hasn't been working. The landscape has changed. We now have competition in the center, in the large pool of votes from moderate Canadians in the center, and Mark Carney is taking those votes from us, because on all other domains other than tax policy, on other economic policy domains, he's convinced Canadians that he's got the right experience and credentials and the plan, and the conservatives haven't had yet a counter to that message. I'm saying that responsible tax reform, we've been crying out for it for decades, and why not take this opportunity in the absence of the Carney Liberals proposing proper sound tax reform? Why don't we do it as conservatives and take those risks? And, you know, even if Mark Carney steals those policies, we can take credit for it and it'll be good for the country. And it does hard work that, you know, when we next get elected, it will already have been done. So, like, the downside, I think, is quite low by advocating properly for really good, sound tax reform that would benefit the whole country, especially in this time of competitive threat when our trade is all disrupted.
10: Yeah, you make a compelling argument. It makes a lot of sense. Jeffrey, thanks so much for your time today. I really did enjoy the chat.
5: RHA, well, my pleasure.
10: Yeah, interesting conversation with Jeffrey Turner, a tax lawyer, a prof, and tax counsel in residence at the University of Toronto, and also a candidate for the Conservative Party in the federal election in 2021. I think this is going to be a challenge for the Conservatives in some ways. Where do you, you know, now that a lot of the things that you railed against and said you would do differently, Mark Carney has sort of said, oh, well, we won't wait for you to do it, I'll do it. And, you know, you can point to the economic policy, you can point to the environmental policy, the list goes on and on and on and on, where, you know, either it's just straight up stealing or it's smart strategy or however you want to characterize it, it doesn't matter. It once again is the reality that we're in. It's the reality where the Liberal government has co-opted a bunch of typically conservative policy and said, yeah, okay, we'll just do it. And makes it tough. It makes it tough. And now you've got this trade situation where, I think, again, Polyev not at the table. He's not in front of the cameras. Canadians are focused on this. So he's now in the United States speaking to media down there. And I think doing a bang-up job of it, to be honest with you. So far, at least the appearance on CNBC this morning, he said what you would hope somebody in his position would say. I don't know if anything is to be gained by this, frankly. I don't know if anything's to be gained by any Canadian going down and speaking to Americans at this point in time. It's, you know, screaming into the void in a lot of ways, I think. But hey, no harm in it, I guess. Speaking of tax policy, another one, and this could have major implications all across this country, but primarily I think it would be focused in Toronto, Vancouver, and Alberta. That's where a lot of Hollywood film production gets done. And the President of the United States has said, well, wait a minute, they're there because Canadian governments give them all kind of tax breaks, so maybe we should do that. It's not the first time this conversation has been had. We went to war over this before. Trade war, that is.
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29: From the National Newsroom of the Canadian Press, I'm Rob Westgate. Prime Minister Mark Carney says Canada is ready to strike a deal with the U.S., but it must also protect itself. The two sides have blamed each other for the recent trade hostilities, with Canada also accusing the U.S. of trying to impose last-minute demands. Carney says his cabinet is focused on building domestically and diversifying trade abroad.
30: The biggest impact we can have here in Canada is to focus on what we can control, building at home, diversifying abroad, and delivering for Canadians. And that's what the cabinet is meeting on now, and that's what we're going to focus on, and we'll have a chance to draw that out in more details.
29: The PM said Canada's red lines when it comes to trade negotiations are retaining the sovereign right to sign trade deals with other nations, as well as protecting Canadian culture and the French language. Meanwhile, New Brunswick Premier Susan Holt has ordered the province's public sector to stop buying American products when Canadians substitutes are available. She says the move is in response to the latest round of U.S. tariffs and import bans. Holt says her government will ban the purchase of U.S. goods and services for government contracts valued at more than $5 million starting October 1st. The measure is, of course, coming after U.S. President Donald Trump announced on Tuesday a ban on imports of some Canadian products and new 50% tariffs on other products. The Alberta government is launching a $4 million advertising campaign for next month's referendum, urging citizens to vote to stay in Canada.
31: The campaign will run online, on TV and radio, and on billboards. The Premier's office says it wants Albertans to understand what's at stake when they vote on October 19th. Of the 10 referendum questions, 9 will focus on immigration and constitutional issues. The main public focus is on the last question, which asks whether Alberta should remain in Canada or hold a second binding referendum on separation. Premier Daniel Smith has said she supports keeping the country together and that it's time to put this issue to rest once and for all. Hannah Stolz, The Canadian Press.
29: A couple of updates from overseas. Yemen's Houthi rebels have taken the strategic Red Sea port city of Mocha, bringing them closer to controlling key shipping routes. And an Israeli strike in northern Gaza has killed at least 4 people, including 2 children. And finally, the Governor General and other dignitaries will be in Gander, Newfoundland today to mark the 25th anniversary of the 9/11 attacks.
1: As those terror attacks were unfolding across the U.S., dozens of flights were diverted to the Gander Airport, and some 7,000 stranded passengers were welcomed by the local residents who helped provide food, shelter, and essentials. The heartwarming story inspired the hit Broadway musical Come From Away. This year's anniversary is being marked as Canada-U.S. relations are deteriorating and both countries are threatening to up the ante in a trade war that dates back to the election of U.S. President Donald Trump. Sarah Ritchie, The Canadian Press, Ottawa.
29: This is The Canadian Press. In sports, Mike Evans, DeMarcus Robinson, and Deebo Samuel caught touchdown passes from Brock Purdy as the San Francisco 49ers routed the Los Angeles Rams 27-7 in the first NFL regular season game to be played in Australia. Meanwhile, Patriots coach Mike Vrabel says wide receiver A.J. Brown will be undergoing more testing after injuring his right ankle in the second half of New England's season-opening 13-10 loss at Seattle. New England's next game is its home opener on September 20th against Pittsburgh. Over to the MLB now, where Anthony Volpe hit a grand slam and drove in a career-high 5 runs during his rousing return to the majors as the New York Yankees beat the Colorado Rockies 10-3. New York completed a 3-game sweep to move within 3 games of Tampa Bay atop the American League East Division and 4.5 games ahead of Boston for the first AL wildcard spot. And finally, the Pittsburgh Penguins beat the Chicago White Sox 2-0 to complete a 3-game series sweep of their own. From the Canadian Press, I'm Rob Westgate.
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4: We've been talking about life beyond Earth for decades, and one of the best places to look, for starters, are the moons of Jupiter and Saturn. Wouldn't it be cool if we could land a probe on one of them and have a little look around? But that won't happen for decades, right? Well, wrong. It already happened. In 2005, the Huygens space probe descended to the surface of Titan, the largest moon of Saturn. It was a monumental achievement in space exploration. Forgot about that one, huh? Let's try another. Anyone remember when an entire country went bankrupt? You would if you were from Iceland. In 2008, the entire Icelandic banking system collapsed, forcing the nation to declare bankruptcy. But Iceland recovered by actually holding bankers accountable and initiating a series of financial reforms that are worth studying by other countries. Don't remember that one. Okay, one more. How about the BP Deepwater Horizon oil spill of 2010? It was the largest marine oil spill in history and caused an incredible amount of environmental and economic damage. They even made a movie about it, along with a bunch of documentaries. No? Okay. Well, my point is that news and world events come at us so fast and from so many angles, they occupy our attention for all of a hot minute. But then we either become overwhelmed or bored or distracted by something else. We move on and we forget, or we bury the information deep. I sometimes think that we're approaching the human limit of being able to process all the information that comes at us every second. And if we can't do that, we can't learn any lessons from the past. We can't understand why we are where we are, and we can't predict where we might go in the future. That's why it's important for us to stop, look back, and see what happened. This is Chapter 9 of the 100 Greatest Rock Moments of the 21st Century, so far.
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11: 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This is the legendary 880 Chad.
4: Hi there, I'm Alan Cross, and this is the 9th of 10 installments of a review of all the things that happened in rock over the last 25 years. We're a quarter of the way through the century, so this is a good time to take stock of things. We're looking at people, events, things, and developments that, if they didn't shape the course of music history, certainly were a big deal at the time. Again, this is my list based on everything I've seen and investigated with this show over the decades. If you were to put together your own list, it might contain different things or with everything ranked in a different order because your personal experiences and perspectives are different from mine, which is okay. That's the fun thing about lists. It's the arguing that comes with them. Before we begin with Chapter 9, If you missed any of the previous 8 installments that we've counted down from 100, they're all available as ongoing history podcasts. This time, though, we're looking at items 20 to 11. Item 20 is the slow shift in attitude when it comes to the notion of an artist selling out. Before 2000, the idea of an act licensing their music to a product or service was considered to be a giant sin, something that was punishable with scorn and ridicule. Calling a band a sellout was a giant insult that came with such weight that it could actually end a career. Today, meh, everyone is licensing their music for something. Movie trailers, TV shows, commercials of all kinds. Licensing your music this way today is considered to be an essential part of any act's income stream. Why? Because acts need money to survive. Only the thinnest upper layer of musicians are making any meaningful money from streaming. Physical sales of music have dropped 90% in the last 25 years. You can only tour so much, and that's both expensive and exhausting. But if you can get a placement in a commercial or in a TV show, that's some quick short-term cash. For a bigger artist, it helps replace lost income from physical music sales. For indie bands, a sync deal can make the difference between paying the rent or going hungry. The person perhaps most responsible for this is Moby. In 1999, he released his Play album. In a very big gamble, his management team offered all 18 songs on the album to ad agencies, film studios, and TV producers. This, they thought, would get Moby's music out to a wider audience, a far bigger audience than he'd ever had in the past through touring and radio airplay. And it worked. Companies like Nordstrom, Volkswagen, and Levi's bit. Every single track was licensed. Everyone heard about Moby as a result. And Play ended up selling 12 million copies. That was a big wake-up call to the artist community, especially in the 1 or 2 years that followed when music piracy exploded and physical sales cratered. The trend continued to the point where licensing music is now part of any artist's business plan. Selling out isn't a bad thing anymore. In fact, it's something to aspire to. That's how much the financial environment for artists has changed in the last 25 years. And all you have to do for proof is to turn on a TV and you'll hear it. Moby licensed this track to Kahlua. I wonder what that contract was worth. And I wonder how many people discovered Moby through a liqueur commercial.

Toby and Porcelain from the Play album. After he showed how there was money to be made from licensing music in an industry where physical media was dying, Moby changed the concept of selling out. That's number 20 in our list of the 20 momentous things that happened in rock so far this century. At number 19, it's another death. This time it's Chris Cornell on May 18th, 2017, in room 1136 of the MGM Grand Hotel in Detroit. What a punch to the gut. After years apart, Soundgarden was back together, recording and touring. It felt like the band had really settled into a new phase of their career. There was no indication that Chris was in any kind of peril. But something went very wrong in the 2 hours after Soundgarden left the stage at the nearby Fox Hotel at around 11:15. We know the following. Chris was accompanied to the hotel by his bodyguard. Chris was feeling anxious after the show and was afraid he wouldn't be able to sleep, so he took a couple of Ativan tablets. He called his wife at 11:35 and talked to her for a little while before saying that he was tired and just wanted to go to bed. When the bodyguard then checked on him at 12:15, there was no answer at his door. The bodyguard was so concerned that he kicked in the door, and he found Chris in a locked bathroom with a red exercise band around his neck and blood running from his mouth. A hotel medic was called. An ambulance was called. But it was too late. At 1:30, Chris Cornell was declared dead. A coroner's report would rule that it was suicide, death by hanging. But what really happened between about 11:45 and 12:15? We will never know the specifics. Vicky Cornell, Chris's widow, sued Chris's doctor for prescribing the Ativan. And there's been a legal fight over the future of Soundgarden ever since. Meanwhile, fans are still grieving the loss.

we have Chris Cornell's death at number 19 on this list, number 18 has to be the death of Chester Bennington of Linkin Park. Chester and Chris were great, great friends, often commiserating about their various personal demons.

Spielberg video shoot. But something went very wrong on the evening of July 20th, 2017. The next morning, a housekeeper found his body hanging from a door in the bedroom. No drugs were found. There was no alcohol outside of a bottle of beer. The autopsy found nothing of concern in his blood. What happened? We have no idea. The only possible clue is that July 20th would have been Chris Cornell's 53rd birthday.

death of Chester Bennington, number 18 on our list of things that shook the world of rock so far this century. Linkin Park was absent from the scene for a long, long time after Chester's death as everybody tried to adjust. It was only in late 2024 that they returned with a couple of lineup changes, and we'll see how that plays out. Moving to number 17, it's the indie rock revival of the early 2000s. It was a broad cultural movement that stretched across North America and parts of Europe that brought back stripped-down guitar-based rock. This was important because at the end of the 1990s, it did look like guitar rock was dead. It was all about electronica. Remember that word? Which was predicted to take rock into a whole new direction away from what it had always been. But a few bands had other ideas. Many of them were based in New York. We had the Strokes, the Yeah Yeah Yeahs, Interpol, TV on the Radio. We had the White Stripes coming out of Detroit. There were the Hives from Sweden, the Libertines from England, Franz Ferdinand from Scotland. It was all very underground at the beginning, but the music was good, so it started to seep upwards. Songs turned into radio hits. Songs started showing up on TV, in movies, and in commercials. Festivals like Coachella in America and Glastonbury in the UK started booking these bands. And let's not forget the impact of Napster and illegal file sharing. Suddenly, it was super easy to check out some band that you may have heard that was supposedly really cool. No more drudging around record stores looking for their stuff. The indie rock revival was one of the very first examples of how the new digital world could produce and sustain a brand new musical movement and trend. Many of these bands went on to do great things. The Strokes continue to be revered. The Hives are still with us. The Yeah Yeah Yeahs have an amazing reputation that extends through the Academy Awards. And do I really need to explain the impact of the White Stripes?

0: White Stripes, part of the very important and long-lasting indie rock revival that began in the early 2000s. It was a sound, it was a movement, and it was an attitude that breathed new life into guitar-based rock. And it's something that we still feel today. In a moment, we'll continue our little countdown with a couple of controversial things that are still shaping how we enjoy music.
1: Matt, can I ask you something?
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0: This is episode 9 of a list of the 100 most important things in rock so far this century. And at number 16, it's how mainstream music became a niche. Now, let's start by defining mainstream. These are the ideas, trends, attitudes, and activities that are considered normal, widespread, and something that everybody partakes in to some extent. If the average person knows about something in society or culture or politics, then it is part of the mainstream. Before 2000, mainstream attitudes dominated everything. Everyone got their news from television, radio, newspapers, and magazines. We all went to the same movies, we all watched the same network TVs, and we all watched the big cable channels. And we all talked about the same books. When it came to music, we all generally listened to the same thing, or at the very least, we were all aware of all the music that was out there, even the stuff we didn't like. This is because we had such a very limited amount of music to choose from and very few avenues to listen to this music. There were 5 main gatekeepers: record labels, which filtered through all the wannabe musicians, signing and promoting only those who had commercial potential or serious artistic attributes. Those artists then had their music sold in record stores, which further filtered things by stocking only what they wanted. Fewer than 3,000 albums were released every year. Compared to today, that's nothing. Radio was another cultural gatekeeper. It was immensely powerful in creating hits and creating stars. Same thing with TV video channels. And finally, we had music magazines, our only real conduit into the personal and professional lives of our favorite musicians. The result was that the big stars were absolutely ubiquitous. They were everywhere. There was a monoculture. Even if you had no interest or if you hated a particular artist, they were so prevalent in the mainstream that you knew about them by osmosis. We had a common music vocabulary, and the number of genres we had to choose from was exponentially smaller than it is today. To be a star back then was to be really, really big. But starting around 2000, the internet came along, allowing us free and unfettered access to more music than we could ever hope to afford. It was more music than we'd ever dreamed of. We made discovery after discovery, from a new band in your hometown to a cool electronic group from, I don't know, France or Ghana. Over the next 5 or 6 years, everything changed. The power the traditional cultural gatekeepers enjoyed before the rise of the internet waned quickly. Record labels saw their business model of selling pieces of plastic, something that they've been doing for 100 years, collapse. Fewer and fewer people went to record stores. Big international chains started going out of business. Labels could no longer afford to advertise in music magazines, leading to a collapse in their revenue. Meanwhile, more and more people started getting their music information online, instead from a magazine. And, of course, we've talked about this, YouTube killed off music videos on television. About the only thing that has survived is radio, which is still powerful, profitable, and popular, although it has to share its position with the digital world these days. Still, though, everyone is now their own music director. We are able to listen to whatever songs we want, whenever we want it, wherever we happen to be, and on whatever device we happen to have. The bottom line is that music culture is now a series of disconnected or barely connected self-organizing music communities that come together and break up with alarming frequency. A common mainstream music culture we had before 2000 is gone. If you go back to the Bible and the Tower of Babel, that's what we got. Try this for a test. Walk up to a random person on the street and ask them to name three Taylor Swift singles. If this were 1995, Taylor would have been way more popular than she is today. And everyone, I mean everyone, would have been exposed to her music daily. So answering that question, name me three singles, would have been very easy. Today, though, unless you happen to pick a Swiftie, that person would probably have some trouble coming up with those titles. Now, we still have big stars, but unless you were around before 2000, you have no idea of how much bigger mainstream stars used to be. It's not something that you can quantify with streaming numbers or chart positions. It's a feeling. It's an understanding. It's this sensation of being part of something that everyone else is part of and in which everyone participated to some extent. That doesn't happen anymore. For better or for worse, there is little common culture when it comes to music these days, which means that to be mainstream, having appeal to casual music fans who are happy with being able to sing along and tap fingers to the steering wheel and little else, is just to be part of another of many musical avenues and genres. There is no longer anything special about being mainstream.

The English singer Thea Gilmore singing about fighting against the mainstream, something that may be easier than ever thanks to the internet and the disappearance of a widespread common musical culture. At number 15 on this list of the top 100 moments in rock so far this century is something that is still playing out. The rise of Live Nation and Ticketmaster as the dominant forces in concerts. The story starts with the founding of Ticketmaster in 1976 in Phoenix. The original goal was to develop software for the just-emerging computerized ticket market. Inventory needed to be tracked and controlled. Pricing had to be maintained, and distribution had to be clear-cut. The big deal was that Ticketmaster's system allowed venues to manage ticket sales directly. The company grew slowly at first, but then a guy named Fred Rosen was hired as CEO in 1982, and he put things into overdrive. He was very aggressive about things like adding service charges, and this created a new revenue stream. Ticketmaster then expanded all across the U.S. and then North America, buying up competitors and creating important partnerships with venues, promoters, and sports teams. By the end of the 80s, no one could touch Ticketmaster's technology. Their software systems were superior, and this allowed the company to convince venues and promoters to sign exclusive agreements. They also bought Ticketron, their main rival, in 1991. Ticketmaster embraced the internet in the 90s, launching an online platform in 1996, which was very, very early in the game. By the end of the decade, Ticketmaster was an extremely valuable company. It was sold a couple of times over the next 10 years, culminated with it turning into a publicly traded company in 2008. And then came Live Nation. Okay, put a pin in that. Live Nation went through a long evolution too. It started as SFX Entertainment in the 90s, a regional concert promoter. But then it quickly acquired other local promoters. By 2000, SFX was the largest concert promotion company in the world. At that point, it was sold to Clear Channel Communications for $4.4 billion. Now we have Clear Channel Entertainment, which consolidated concert promotion with its radio properties. This was a very bumpy ride, so Clear Channel spun everything off into a separate division in 2005, and that spinoff was renamed Live Nation. Live Nation immediately went into growth mode, buying up even more smaller promoters. They also had the idea of creating their own computerized ticketing company, but that proved to be very difficult, so in 2010, the decision was made to buy Ticketmaster. There were regulatory concerns about this, but the merger was allowed by all the authorities. And this made the combo of Live Nation and Ticketmaster the dominant players in all of the live venue world. There's almost no country in the world where Live Nation and Ticketmaster don't operate. In 2024, Live Nation ran 11,203 separate events, while Ticketmaster sold over 118 million tickets. Plus, Live Nation Ticketmaster is also involved in owning and managing over 200 venues. There is no other entity that shapes how we buy tickets to shows, how live events are promoted, and what we get when we go to gigs. Now, is that good or bad? Is the Live Nation Ticketmaster combo too big and too powerful? Are there practices that add up to an antitrust situation? That's been debated for years, and unless governments step in to break things up, that debate will continue. There's another aspect to this, too. Live Nation has created partnerships with specific artists. In March 2008, they struck a 12-year deal with U2 that covered multiple aspects of their career. That included touring, merch, and a complex digital strategy. That was insanely successful, turning U2, for a time, into the richest touring band in the world. It also cemented Live Nation's and Ticketmaster's position as the industry powerhouse.

you too. Live in Paris in 2015 as part of their Innocence and Experience Tour, a gig that fell under the partnership deal they did with Live Nation. And the rise of Live Nation and Ticketmaster is number 15 on our list of the biggest moments in rock so far this century. At number 14, I have the ubiquity of cell phones at concerts. The century began with concert tickets emblazoned with the warning, no cameras or recording devices allowed. 99% of artists and promoters were dead against anyone bootlegging shows and even taking unauthorized pictures. They wanted complete control. I remember going to shows where cameras were confiscated at the door, even ones that had been carefully hidden somewhere. And woe to anyone who brought in a tape machine or something similar. But with the rise of smartphones after about 2007, this became a losing battle. Promoters gave up enforcing that rule, and acts, more or less, just learned to live with it. Now, mostly, there have been one or two reactions. The first is to make concerts as social media friendly as possible. Can't beat them, join them. We now call this making gigs Instagrammable and TikTok ready. If fans are going to take videos and pictures, at least give them something interesting to shoot. You can put Coldplay in this category. The other tactic is to crack down even harder. Sick of seeing people distracted by their phones and insisting on watching a gig through their tiny screens to capture video that will probably never be seen again, well, maybe once, artists have gone real hardcore. Groups like Green Day are always admonishing cell phone-obsessed fans from the stage, demanding that they be in the moment. And guys like Jack White won't let you into one of his gigs unless you lock your cell phone in a bag that won't be unlocked until you leave. We've also seen a generational divide. Younger fans consider their mobile phones to be part of the concert experience. Many older concertgoers hate that. It's all part of a larger conversation about how technology should be used in public spaces. The bottom line is that we're working on creating some kind of balance. Except if your name is Jack White, of course.

making mothers and people I used to know out of coffee and cotton. And I am a

0: Item 14 on the list of the top 100 momentous things about rock in the 21st century so far, the rise of cell phones at concerts. Three more to go in this episode, and I'm afraid all of them are very, very horrific.
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0: The last three items for this episode of the 100 most important moments in rock so far in the 21st century are tragic, awful, and have caused no end of pain to many thousands of people. And before we continue, I should warn you that what you're about to hear is very disturbing. It is, however, part of the public record and what investigators used to piece together what happened. We'll start with Paris on Friday, November 13th, 2015. A series of coordinated attacks across the city culminated with a massacre at the Bataclan Theater where Eagles of Death Metal were performing. At 9:40 p.m., three men entered the venue. White Miles, the opening act, had just finished their gig. Eagles of Death Metal had just started their set in front of about 1,500 people. When the music started that evening, no one knew about the black rental car that had been parked outside for over an hour. No one seemed to notice the three men inside. They were all French natives of Algerian descent. 23-year-old Fouad Mohamed Agad, 28-year-old Sammy Amamour, and 28-year-old Ismail Omar Mostafi. They were all heavily armed with automatic weapons and wearing suicide vests. They got out of the car and started shooting. Three people died outside the Bataclan. They then stormed into the theater. Eagles of Death Metal was into their third song of the night. It was called Kiss the Devil.

0: As people fled, gunshots could be heard outside. People were cut down everywhere. Hundreds of people were on the floor, some dead, some injured, some just playing possum. The gunman fired up into the balconies and bodies fell to the main floor. The gunman paused to reload three or four times and started shooting again, and during those pauses, people ran for the exits. About 20 minutes in, about 20 people were taken hostage upstairs and turned into human shields. At 10:15, one of the terrorists was shot by police on the main floor just as he detonated his suicide vest. The upstairs room with the hostages was later stormed and the terrorist taken out. By 1 a.m., it was all over. 90 people died, mostly during the first 20 minutes of the attack. Hundreds were wounded. It took 10 hours to remove all the bodies and even longer to identify everyone because so many people had left their IDs in their checked coats. Jesse Hughes, the singer for Eagles of Death Metal, spoke about what he saw from the stage.
1: You know, when you watch someone give their life for someone they love, which I saw that night, I didn't just see people getting murdered. I saw people jump up and jump in front of bullets for the ones they love and give their life. I never saw a single coward that night. I only saw bravery.
0: Eagles of Death Metal and music fans were defiant. On February 16th, 2016, the band returned to Paris to finish the show and to pay tribute to those who died, including the group's merch manager, Nick Alexander.

The Bataclan Massacre was one of the worst cases of mass murder that we've ever seen when it comes to a music event. But it was not the worst. This leads us to number 12 on our list. On October 1st, 2017, the Route 91 Harvest Festival was happening in Las Vegas, across the street from the Mandalay Bay Hotel on the Strip in a place known as Las Vegas Village. 22,000 people were there. At around 10, Jason Aldean took the stage. Starting at 10:05 and continuing for 10 awful minutes, 64-year-old Stephen Paddock, a Vegas regular who gambled a lot, opened fire on the crowd from room 134 on the 32nd floor of the Mandalay Bay Hotel. Everything stopped. 58 people were dead, with two dying later from their wounds. 413 people suffered gunshot wounds, and at least 867 people were injured. Paddock was found dead of a self-inflicted gunshot wound. A huge arsenal of weapons, 24 firearms, including a bunch of assault-style guns and thousands of rounds of ammunition, were found in the room. And despite a long investigation, we have no idea what his motivations were. And this remains the deadliest mass shooting by a lone gunman in American history. Like I said, this was a country festival. But this awful event set a lot of security protocols in place that are now used by festivals around the world, especially in America. After what happened at Route 91, U.S. festivals are different places. Finally, for number 11 on this list, we have to include the Hamas attacks on the Supernova Festival in Israel on October 7th, 2023. Supernova was an EDM event. It had roots in a Brazilian event that began back in 2000. It was coordinated for the Jewish holidays and was promoted as a celebration of friends, love, and infinite freedom. Most of the 3,500 people in attendance were between the ages of 20 and 40. Just after sunrise, the festival came under attack from Hamas fighters as part of a bigger push into Israel. They came on foot, on motorcycles, in trucks, and powered paragliders. They were armed with AK-47s, assault rifles, hand grenades, and rocket-propelled grenades. The festival grounds were surrounded, and the attackers opened fire on anyone they could see. Many of those who tried to escape were caught and executed on the spot. There were at least 364 people killed, including 17 police officers. There were hundreds of injuries, and a number of festival-goers, 40 maybe, were taken hostage and hustled back to the Gaza Strip. There were also many reports of sexual assaults on both men and women. It was the largest terror attack in the history of Israel and the worst massacre of Israeli citizens ever. It was the worst killing of Jews since the Holocaust. Israel, of course, retaliated for the Supernova attack and similar attacks across the country. And since October 7th, 2023, tens of thousands of people have died. Since then, there have been investigations, memorials, tributes, exhibitions, and documentaries. I don't know what else to say. One of the DJs booked for the festival was a British psych trance artist named Man With No Name. People have been waiting to hear him perform tracks like this.

0: Man with No Name, and Teleport. He was scheduled to perform a DJ set at the Supernova Festival in southern Israel. But then Hamas attacked on the morning of October 7th, 2023. That's number 11 on our list of the most momentous things to happen in music since 2000. Back in a second with a rundown of this episode and a look ahead to what to expect for the 10th and final chapter in the 100 most important events in rock so far this century.
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0: Let's review our progress with the 100 most important things to happen in rock since the start of the century. At number 20, the concept of selling out becomes okay because artists need to make a living by opening up whatever revenue streams they can in the digital and streaming era. At 19 was the death of Chris Cornell. 18 is the death of his good friend Chester Bennington 2 months later. At number 17, it's the indie rock revival of the early 2000s. For number 16, it's the tricky concept of how mainstream music became just another niche in the sea of music that's available to us. Then we have the rise of the Live Nation Ticketmaster behemoth at number 15. For number 14, I had the rise of cell phones at concerts and how that's changed so much about the live music experience for better and for worse. And then we got dark for 13, 12, and 11. The Bataclan massacre, the Route 91 shooting, and the Hamas attack on the Supernova Festival. One of the things that triggered Israel's war on Gaza. We're now into the home stretch. For the 10th and final episode in this series, we'll look at a couple of more deaths. I know, sorry. Along with how new and old technology has mixed. And, well, see if you can think of 10 things that affected music more than anything else over the last 25 years. And without sounding clickbaity, I think number one may surprise you. Meanwhile, you can get all caught up on all the chapters in this series by downloading the podcasts. 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And we can also meet up on most of the social media networks. And don't forget about my other podcast, Uncharted, Crime and Mayhem in the Music Industry. If you love true crime with your music, you're going to love this. Episodes come out every 2 weeks. And there are a couple of dozen that you can go through right now. Back with Top 100 Rock Moments 10 through 1 next time. Technical Productions by Rob Johnston. I'm Alan Cross.
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8: From the National Newsroom of the Canadian Press, I'm Rob Westgate. Prime Minister Mark Carney says the federal government is still studying the United States' latest tariffs and import bans. Speaking from Calgary, where the Liberal cabinet is meeting, Carney noted that despite weighing heavily on some sectors, the latest American escalation is not as bad as could be.
9: In the context of other things that the U.S. administration has done, other measures the U.S. administration has done, that these are relatively modest.
8: Carney added that his government is constantly reviewing its own retaliatory tariffs. tariffs and that Canada's red lines in trade talks remain in place. That's retaining the sovereign right to sign trade agreements with other countries and protecting Canadian culture and the French language. The Prime Minister, meanwhile, says Canada will be working with Ukraine to produce millions of drones for the Canadian military.
10: Following a meeting with Ukrainian President Volodymyr Zelensky, Carney confessed the Canadian Armed Forces only have about 2,000 drones in its inventory, but in the years to come, will need millions. He says Canada is launching a national drone marketplace for the Canadian Armed Forces that will give Canada the capacity to produce millions of drones within the next 2 years. He also promised more air defense support for Ukraine, and the two nations signed joint statements on energy and defense. Bill Graveland, The Canadian Press, Calgary.
8: Now, still on the military front, Canada's Army is making some changes, shifting from divisions based on geography to ones built around specific purposes. CFB Edmonton held a signing ceremony on Thursday and a parade to stand up the 1st Canadian Division, responsible for deploying large-scale combat operations. Division Commander Major General Wade Rutland says the reorganizing is meant to prepare the Canadian Army for any potential large-scale deployments.
11: So we realized that we needed to stand up what we call a warfighting division, which would bring together thousands of troops able to integrate air, cyber, space effects, and actually contribute as a really trusted ally.
8: Meanwhile, the 3rd Canadian Division is being retired to the Supplementary Order of Battle, and its members moved into various new divisions. Now, south of the border, where U.S. President Donald Trump addressed reporters at the Republican midterm convention in Dallas, Texas, for a second night in a row, reporter Mary Bruce was there.
12: He is putting himself front and center in this race, as you can hear probably behind me, the president now wrapping up. He said he wants to wrap this up with something of a dance party, if you will, everyone listening to music and enjoying this moment together. But that is really the president's closing pitch here. And I think also of another line that he had in his remarks here, where he essentially argued things were bad, they're good now, and they're going to get even better.
8: During his Thursday night speech, the self-described greatest president in American history also asked the crowd to swear an oath of allegiance to cast their ballots for Republican candidates as if they were voting directly for him. Trump says in the coming weeks he's going to campaign for Republicans in competitive races as Americans head to the polls in November. This is the Canadian Press. In sports, starting off with the longest road trip in NFL history, that ended with a victory for the San Francisco 49ers, 27-7 against the Los Angeles Rams in the league's first regular season game in Australia. The pair playing the league season opener in front of 100,000 fans down under. In another type of football, Nikhayla Small scored in the 88th minute to help AFC Toronto earn a 2-2 draw against Montreal Roses FC in Northern Super League action. However, the single point kept Montreal 5 points ahead of second place Toronto and third place Ottawa in the league standings. Now over to the MLB, where Jacob DeGrom retired the first 15 batters, striking out 12 in his highest total since 2022, as the Seattle Mariners earned a 4-3 victory over the Texas Rangers. And finally, Aryna Sabalenka moved a win away from her third straight U.S. Open title, beating Jessica Pegula 7-5, 6-2. From the Canadian Press, I'm Rob Westgate.
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0: And we are back for another episode of Dark Poutine. I am Mike Brown in Langley, British Columbia.
1: And I am Matthew Stockton, looking over towards the Lion Gate Bridge that I can't see because of buildings.
0: You can't see the Second Narrows because that's on the other side of the building.
1: From my window, I can see three bridges. I can see Cambie, I can see Burrard, and I can see Granville. Why are we talking about bridges?
0: Well, let's get into that.
1: Okay.
2: The views, information, and opinions expressed during the Dark Poutine podcast are solely those of the producer and do not necessarily represent those of Curious Cast, its affiliate, Global News, nor their parent company, Chorus Entertainment.
0: Dark Poutine is not for the faint of heart or squeamish. Listener discretion is strongly advised. We're not experts on the topics we present, nor are we journalists. We're two ordinary Canadian schmucks chatting about crime and the dark side of history. Let's get to it. Put on your toque, grab yourself a double-double N and a Nanaimo bar. It's time to scarf down some dark poutine. On June 17, 1958, a warm summer afternoon in Vancouver, British Columbia, the bustling construction site of the Second Narrows Bridge was alive with activity. 79 workers, including ironworkers, engineers, and painters, were perched high above the waters of Burrard Inlet, laboring to connect Vancouver to the North Shore. Little did they know that in mere moments their world would come crashing down in what would become the worst industrial disaster in Vancouver's history. Several bridge spans suddenly collapsed as they attempted to join two cords of the unfinished arch. The disaster sent all the bridge builders on shift, plummeting 30 meters into the waters below. Tragically, 18 workers lost their lives instantly or shortly thereafter, possibly due to drowning from their heavy tool belts. The death toll rose to 19 when a diver searching for bodies also drowned in the days following the collapse. A Royal Commission inquiry was called to determine the causes of the disaster. This is Dark Poutine, episode 364, The Collapse of the Second Narrows Bridge, a tragedy in steel. Anyone who has driven in BC's Lower Mainland and regularly commutes by car between Vancouver and the North Shore has felt the frustration of traffic congestion. The two bridges, the Lions Gate and the Ironworkers Memorial Bridge at Second Narrows, are the only options.
1: This is why it's called the Ironworkers Memorial Bridge.
0: Bingo, Matthew.
1: I thought that was a weird name for a bridge, and I thought it was a general memorial to ironworkers around the world who had been hurt or lost their lives.
0: It is that as well.
1: Oh, is it as well? Okay. But I didn't realize there was something so specific that there was the original bridge collapsed while they're building it. I did not know that.
0: Yep.
1: Okay.
0: I mentioned that the Second Narrows and Lionsgate bridges are the only two options for driving between Vancouver and the North Shore, but that's not entirely true. There is a third option for crazy people with nothing but time on their hands. Picture this. You're in Vancouver, yearning to get to Honey's Donuts in Deep Cove on the North Shore, but those pesky bridges drive you bonkers. There's that darn traffic. There's always a bottleneck. So instead of waiting in traffic, let's take a route that you can probably keep moving on most of the time. Instead of a jaunt over a bridge, you can embark on an epic odyssey that would make Homer proud. Turn your chariot onto Highway 1 eastbound, waving goodbye to sanity and embracing the call of the open road. As you zoom past Hope, you might wonder if you've accidentally signed up for a grand tour of British Columbia. But press on, brave soul, for Lillooet awaits a mere 358 kilometers and 4 hours and 15 minutes from your starting point. Here, you can grab a coffee, stretch your legs, and ponder the cosmic joke of your current predicament. But wait, there's more. Now that you've practically touched the province's interior, it's time to get moving again, back toward the coast. The sea-to-sky highway beckons, offering breathtaking views and ample time to question your life choices. Another 254 kilometers, or 3 hours and 54 minutes later, you'll finally roll into North Vancouver, having covered a loop of 612 kilometers in about 8 hours. Congratulations! You've transformed the average 20-minute bridge crossing into a day-long adventure spanning a good part of the province. As you finally reach your destination, take a moment to bask in the glory of your silly achievement. Enjoy that lovely donut-y treat if Honey's is still open when you get there.
1: And that is if you can find a parking spot. Have you ever tried to park in Deep Cove in the summertime, Mike?
0: It's impossible.
1: Oh my God. Everyone's like all over the place.
0: You have to get there at 6 in the morning, yeah.
1: People who live there, I don't know. Oh my God, all the tourists that come in, it would drive me bonkers.
0: Yeah, I wouldn't enjoy it. I spent a lot of time in Deep Cove because I lived right off Mount Seymour Parkway for the first year and a bit that I was here. So
1: did you know that Deep Cove is where mountain bikes were invented?
0: I did not know that.
1: There you go.
0: So it looks like if we want to travel between the North Shore and Vancouver with our cars, we're stuck with these darn bridges. But they do come with some interesting and sometimes tragic history. The Second Narrows Bridge, now known as the Ironworkers Second Narrows Crossing, was a crucial infrastructure project designed to improve transportation links between Vancouver and the rapidly growing communities of North Vancouver and West Vancouver. The bridge was designed to replace the older Second Narrows Bridge that had become inadequate for the region's expanding population and economic needs. The project was undertaken by the Dominion Bridge Company, a well-established firm with a reputation for tackling complex engineering challenges. The company had previously constructed other notable bridges across Canada, including the Jacques Cartier Bridge in Montreal and the previously mentioned Lionsgate Bridge in Vancouver.
1: So these are big bridges. So for U.S. listeners, think of the Golden Gate Bridge sort of scale. Right?
0: Mm-hmm. Yeah.
1: Big bridges.
0: So the Lionsgate Bridge spans the Burrard Inlet at the First Narrows and connects the city's downtown to the North Shore with its 473-meter main span. This elegant suspension bridge opened to traffic on November 14, 1938, and was officially inaugurated by King George VI and his wife, Queen Elizabeth, on May 29, 1939. Named after the Twin Peaks visible in the North Shore Mountains, the bridge's construction began on March 31st, 1937, driven by the vision of engineer Alfred James Towle Taylor. The Guinness Brewing family financed the project through British Pacific Properties, offering to pay for a bridge linking Vancouver to the North Shore during the challenging times of the Great Depression.
1: Did you know, you know this because you're in the business, but Lionsgate, the production company you see at the beginning of many films, is named after this bridge. Lionsgate was started here in Vancouver.
0: The studio was over there, is still over there in Brooksbank. I don't believe it's owned by Lionsgate anymore, but there's still a studio there.
1: Okay.
0: Yep. I've met producers there. It's really interesting. Mm. Yeah. Film's a big business here. Hopefully that continues. It's a billion-dollar industry here in BC and a little concerned about the tariffs right now, but yeah. Anyway, the stunning Lionsgate Bridges design, crafted by Montreal's Montserrat and Prattley, incorporated innovative construction techniques. Prefabricated strands were used for the suspension cables, improving efficiency and allowing all strands to be placed in just 16 days. Each main cable consists of 61 strands, each 3.65 centimeters thick, carefully hoisted into place over the tower saddles. At the southern entrance of the bridge, two proud lion statues sculpted by Charles Marega stand guard. These massive sculptures, each weighing 6.5 tons with an additional 2-ton head, conceal a few secrets. Workmen placed silver coins under their paws, and one lion reportedly contains a box of memorabilia, including someone's baby shoes. Over the years, the Lionsgate Bridge has witnessed its share of daring feats and modifications, and just a month after its opening, Oscar Erickson made a record-setting 200-foot jump from the bridge, quote, just for the devil of it. In 1986, lights were added to the bridge as a gift from the Guinness family during Expo 86, earning the nickname Gracie's Necklace. Quickly after it opened, in 1938, the Lionsgate Bridge reached its capacity. It was initially built to handle approximately 1 million vehicles a year, so it surpassed that rapidly. This overwhelming congestion at the First Narrows Crossing highlighted the urgent need for an alternative route across Burrard Inlet. The federal government's ambitious plan to construct the Trans-Canada Highway increased the pressure, and the existing route through downtown Vancouver and Stanley Park via the Lionsgate Bridge was deemed unsuitable for this national project.
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4: 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All right, let's get to it.
5: Provincial authorities sought a bypass to alleviate downtown congestion, leading them to consider a crossing at the Second Narrows, about 8 kilometers east of the Lionsgate Bridge. The original Second Narrows Bridge, built in 1925, was no longer adequate for the burgeoning metropolis. With only two lanes and a central railway track, it had earned the nickname Bridge of Size, that's S-I-G-S, due to frequent marine accidents and closures. The need for a more robust, efficient crossing became increasingly apparent as the region continued to expand. The provincial government initiated plans for a new bridge at Second Narrows in response to these pressing issues. The Second Narrows Bridge was to be the Dominion Bridge Company's crowning achievement in Western Canada, a testament to the region's growth and prosperity. Construction began on November 1957, and by June 1958, significant progress had been made, with workers laboring day and night. The design of the bridge was a steel truss cantilever structure engineered by Swan Wooster Engineering Company Limited. Spanning 1,292 meters across Burrard Inlet, the bridge featured a central span of 335 meters, making it the second longest cantilever span in Canada at the time. The deck-type configuration placed the roadway atop steel framework with large projecting arms, cantilevers, extending from each side and ultimately meeting in the middle. During construction, these cantilevered sections were temporarily supported by falsework, a system of supports and I-beams designed to bear the weight until the two halves connected. On that fateful day, June 17, 1958, the weather was clear and calm with temperatures hovering around 20 degrees Celsius, that's 68 degrees Fahrenheit. The conditions were ideal for construction work, and the site was a hive of activity. Iron workers were busy securing steel beams while engineers surveyed the progress and made calculations for the next phases of construction. Painters were on site applying protective coatings to the steel structure to guard against corrosion from the salty sea air. At approximately 3:40 p.m., as the workday was winding down, an ominous sound pierced the air. Gary Poirier, then an 18-year-old iron worker, recalled the moment with chilling clarity. Quote, "All of a sudden we heard a very sharp noise," end quote. In an instant, the right side of the bridge gave way, followed a split second later by the left side. Lucien Lessard, one of the survivors, vividly remembered the terrifying sequence of events in 2020. Quote, "I was lucky I didn't go down with the wreckage of steel. I fell directly off the side of the bridge, about 150 feet. I hit the water at extreme speed.

0: Bernard recounted. The force of impact shattered his femur and broke his arm, yet somehow he survived. As the massive steel structure plummeted into the inlet, it created a scene of unimaginable chaos.
1: Can you imagine something that large collapsing? Just seeing it, but then being somebody on it. Like, seeing it would have been, like, shocking, but imagine you're on it and you're falling.
0: Yeah, that'd be horrendous, yeah. Like a really unexpected roller coaster ride.
1: Wow.
0: Well, Gary Poirier found himself submerged in murky waters, believing he was dead. I wasn't hurt that bad, he later said, a statement that belied the broken leg, torn arm muscle, and black eye he'd sustained. The collapse was as swift as it was devastating. Two spans of the bridge, each weighing hundreds of tons, came crashing down into Burrard Inlet. The momentum of the falling spans was so great that it dislocated the columns of Pier 14, causing an adjacent span to lose its grip and tumble into the water. In mere seconds, 79 workers were plunged into the cold waters below, many still attached to the framework, ironically, by their safety harnesses. For those on shore, the sight was horrifying. Eyewitnesses described seeing men shouting and pointing as workers struggled in the water amidst a tangle of twisted steel. According to the province newspaper, Ben Hallman, who was driving across the old bridge at the time, described the collapse as, quote, a moment of horror. He witnessed the two sections of bridge crash into the inlet with 79 people plummeting into the water. The fast-running current swept away many of the workers not attached to the bridge itself through the narrows, while others were tragically pinned under and still attached to the bridge sections. The collapse was described as sudden and violent. Edward Leach, whose home overlooked the bridge, reported hearing, quote, a tremendous roar like thunder. He saw the bridge toppling, pulling cement pilings out of line and causing adjacent sections to fall. Jack Drinkle, a toll booth attendant, heard two cracks followed by a thunderous sound as both sections fell together.
1: So much destruction so quickly. We're recording this, Mike, the week of the Myanmar earthquake, and yeah. We've all seen on the news that skyscraper collapsing in Thailand.
0: Terrifying.
1: And when you're talking about this, I was just sort of picturing that sort of size and scale, the drama of something so big falling like that.
0: Watching that building pancake in Asia reminded me of 9/11, frankly. Mm-hmm. It was horrible. Mm-hmm. Gary Poirier was one of the lucky ones. He was rescued by two doctors who had been fishing nearby, and they'd pulled him into his boat.
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17: 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It's a new series that you can find where you find Crime Beat, and is hosted by Global News reporter Tracy Tong. On this show, Tracy takes you inside some of the most serious and unresolved criminal cases in Canada with in-depth interviews, rare archival audio, and so much more. It shines a light not just on the facts, but on the human stories behind each of these unresolved cases. As I said at the outset, we're bringing you two special featured episodes today. The episode you just heard is the first episode in a 14-episode series. It's called The Hunt for Christian Cooksom, and you can check out more where you find Crime Beat Most Wanted and Crime Beat. I promised you at the outset of the show that we would give you two episodes today, and we'll move on to our second episode. It's episode 3 in this series. It's called The Hunt for Syed Osman, a casual Saturday night of drinking and dancing at a club in Edmonton unfolds into a senseless and horrific mass shooting. While Edmonton police track down two of the shooters, the third mysteriously disappears into the night. Seeking justice for the heartbreaking loss of a 28-year-old, the hunt for suspect Syed Osman continues. This is the second of two episodes in our featured episode series today from Crime Beat Most Wanted with Global News reporter Tracy Tong. We'll take you now to Tracy and the hunt for Syed Osman. Our featured podcast today on the Curious Cast Podcast Spotlight.
13: On a chilly early morning in March 2022, clubgoers pour out onto the streets at closing time.
14: There was probably 60 or 70 people. The majority of them were inside of the club, but there was, you know, 10 to 15 that were out front.
13: Suddenly, they are caught in the crossfire of multiple gunmen. Police say more than 70 bullets go flying.
14: It was just mass, you know, chaos and people trying to scramble to get back inside the club, you know, to seek cover and get away from the shots that were being fired.
13: Seven people are injured, and a young father and husband is killed.
14: They were actually on the process of leaving. They were on their way out when it all happened. So just their timing was very unfortunate and kind of got caught in the folly of gunfire.
13: I'm Tracy Tong, and this is Crime Beat Most Wanted, a podcast that takes you inside open investigations of some of the most serious crimes in Canada in the hopes your tips lead police to justice. Today, I'm joined by Morgan Black to share the story of a suspect police say is wanted in a brazen mass shooting in Edmonton, Alberta, who has allegedly been evading arrest since 2022. This is the hunt for Syed Osman. Inglewood, a residential neighborhood just over a 20-minute bus ride from downtown Edmonton. On Friday nights, a place to celebrate the end of the work week and bar hop. Ertel Lounge's cool Middle Eastern vibes keep clubgoers until closing time.
14: It was that night that there was a bunch of loungegoers and folks just out having a good time.
13: That's Superintendent Shane Perka of the Edmonton Police Service Criminal Investigations Unit.
14: On early morning hours of March 12th, 2022, that good time was suddenly interrupted with a horrific crime that occurred. It was a lot of rounds. We believe upwards of 70 shots were fired into the front entrance area of the lounge from the front sidewalks. There was a police unit that was right in the area that actually heard the gunshots, didn't know that where they were coming from, but suspected it was from that 118th Avenue area. They were first on scene. It was very chaotic in the early stages until we could stabilize the scene, the area, and the people and witnesses. And there was probably 60 or 70 people. The majority of them were inside of the club, but there was, you know, 10 to 15 that were out front. So they saw sort of the casualties and people still scrambling and fleeing. And then right to the EMS folks that arrived, it was just, you know, triaging. It was a combination of men and women. They were all club goers, seven different injured people, and treating their injuries. And then, you know, getting them off to hospital as quick as they could. And their injuries, they ranged from one was a fairly superficial wound to others were more critically injured that underwent multiple surgeries, including one male victim lost his life that night.
13: As day breaks, the terror comes to light.
18: It was outside this Edmonton lounge around 2:30 in the morning Saturday where seven people were shot. One person died.
19: There was ambulances on the move. And I knew that something was cooking because there was the SWAT team, you know, that was had their lights on and were, you know, racing to the scene.
18: Police blocked off a section of 118th Ave between 125th Street and 124th Street. And a block away from the lounge along the sidewalk, I could see bullet casings on the ground. An employee with the lounge says the business has video surveillance and has been turned over to police as the investigation continues.
13: The victim, 28-year-old Imbert George, died in what police are calling a mass shooting. Inside the Ertel Lounge, its victims were enjoying the night. Now,
2: Investigators gather evidence to try to find out what happened. Mario Pavlovich owns the Bigfoot pub right beside the Ertel Lounge.
20: I got a call the morning after that happened from police to tell me that I can't access my business. You know, I immediately hopped in my car. I drove there and everything was like taped around. I was walking there and I was looking at the place like, oh my God, there's so many bullet holes. And, you know, I looked down and there was still some casing that I actually missed. You know, like that's how many bullets they fired at that place.
21: Edmonton Police Superintendent Shane Perka shares what investigators found at the scene.
22: I'm not sure exactly how many brass casings we recovered. The brass was scattered over a full kind of block radius there. I mean, there was broken glass in nearby businesses, and there was, you know, bullets recovered from the walls inside of the club, bullets recovered from some of the victims that were transported to hospital. From a forensic standpoint, it was quite a scene.
2: Police and reporters get anyone in the area they can to talk.
23: I spoke with multiple people in the area. None of the witnesses wanted to appear on camera. One woman says she was in the club that night. She says as the night was winding down, everyone started heading outside, and that's when the shooting happened. She says everyone outside started hiding and running away. She says she saw a security guard injured and laying on the ground. She managed to run away from the area, leaving her vehicle behind and taking a cab home.
21: Staff Sergeant Eric Stewart from the Organized Crime Unit says the first few hours are critical.
24: A lot of times when we're coming in to investigate shootings, you're now trying to work backwards and gather the evidence that's, you know, that first 48 that everybody talks about. You know, you want to be able to capture the right witness information, the right video. A lot of video out there will overwrite itself.
2: Surveillance footage captures shooters arriving.
22: There's kind of a little, like a smoking area out front of the lounge. It was a fairly confined space. It was fairly crowded. Even 10 or 15 people, there wasn't a lot of space there. And that's where a lot of the initial gunfire was directed at.
21: Superintendent Shane Perka tells us what police found in the tapes.
22: The video is kind of from the street front, where you could see them coming from a couple of different directions at kind of staggered entry. And then they all fired their rounds in the same direction. We believe that there were four shooters in total. It was just mass, you know, chaos and people trying to scramble to get back inside the club, you know, to seek cover and get away from the shots that were being fired. They scattered in different directions after the shooting took place. But we're confident that there were four different shooters that were acting in concert.
21: Mario Pavlovich, who owns the Bigfoot pub next door, was shocked by what he saw.
20: I got to see the footage from a business that's on the street. So basically, I remember seeing three guys in the front, masked. All three of them had modified handguns, what looked like extended magazines in them. Two of them were standing still while shooting at the place. And the third guy, he was jumping as he was shooting. They all ducked down and they still got shot because the front face of the building was some sort of like thin metal sheet or so, all the bullets went through. And that's shocking. It just makes you wonder, you know, like what the hell was going on, you know, like how did that even happen, right?
2: Imbert George and his wife Cassandra, both busy working parents, were having a night out. George was rushed to hospital and pronounced dead.
22: They were actually on the process of leaving. They were on their way out when it all happened. So just their timing was very unfortunate and kind of got caught in the folly of gunfire.
21: That's Superintendent Shane Perka. He says later that night, police track a car fleeing the scene and make arrests.
25: Two have been charged with first-degree murder and discharge a firearm with intent.
2: Police recover three guns and name a wanted suspect.
25: A Canada-wide warrant was also issued for another accused, that being 27-year-old Saeed Osman. Mr. Osman is wanted for the first-degree murder of Mr. George, who unfortunately was murdered that night.
21: Who is Saeed Osman? And how are the guns used in this mass shooting connected to other crimes across borders?
26: Yeah.
17: If you're just joining us today on the show, our featured podcast is actually a double feature. Two episodes from a new series called Crime Beat Most Wanted. The show is hosted by Global News reporter Tracy Tong. You can find it wherever you find Crime Beat. As we await season 6 from Crime Beat, we have something very special for you. 14-episode series, a little different from what you hear on Crime Beat. On Crime Beat Most Wanted, we give listeners access to in-depth interviews, rare archival audio, and so much more. The show is hosted, as I said, by Tracy Tong from Global News and shines a light not just on the facts of these cases, but on the human stories behind them, some of the most serious and unresolved criminal cases in Canada. We still have so much more to go on episode 2 of our double feature series called The Hunt for Syed Osman, and we'll be right back with more Crime Beat Most Wanted after these on the Curious Cast Podcast Spotlight.

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14: A brazen shooting in north central Edmonton yesterday has left many residents on edge. Seven people were shot and one person is dead, while two people remain in hospital in serious condition. This all happened outside of a nightclub along 118th Avenue and 124th Street at around 2:30 a.m. yesterday.
15: makes me not want to come out. I didn't even want to come out. I just wanted to see what was happening.
16: It will be difficult for us. It will impact our feeling in the area, our safety, community safety, neighborhood safety.
17: The shooting took the life of a young father and husband, Imbert George.
18: The people that were affected and injured and the person that was killed, we believe were innocent bystanders. We don't believe that they were targeted in this shooting. They just happened to be in the wrong place at the wrong time. This was a mass shooting, and this could have easily been 10 or 15 people killed in this incident. It was that violent, brazen, and random.
17: Mario Pavlovich, who owned the pub next to where the shooting took place, remembers the victim, Imbert George.
19: He was same age as me, born in the same year, very respectful, friendly. He did not deserve what happened to him.
17: In Edmonton, gun violence is on the rise, and the community is caught in its crossfire.
20: We've seen a steady increase with gun violence in our city. We're seeing more guns on our streets. I would say across the country, we unfortunately are one of the leading the way on number of shootings and the gun violence increase that's going on here.
17: Eric Stewart's in charge of the Guns and Gangs Unit. He's seen a 40% increase in shootings so far this year, but none like the Ertel Lounge.
20: I think the Ertel Lounge, the difference from that, from other events, is the multiple shooters and the multiple rounds. When you're shooting one of these firearms, it's not like the old standard rifle where you get one shot and you get to control it and reload. These are semi-automatic handguns, right? And if you have no experience with these firearms and you've never shot one of these firearms, there's no control. And so when there's no control, that causes these rounds to go everywhere they want to go. You're firing that many rounds, you have no control over a firearm, and you can shoot 30 rounds in less than 2 seconds. Even us as police who shoot these for training cannot control these firearms.
17: Investigators spend days gathering ballistic evidence, and they recover three handguns.
20: The three guns that were seized from our suspects or were found at the crime scene, what the process is those firearms will go to our firearms examination unit here in Edmonton.
21: So this is where we receive all of the intake of our firearm exhibits. So the crime scene members will process them, meaning they'll do DNA and fingerprint analysis on the firearm exhibits, and then they'll be transferred to our unit.
17: That's the firearms analyst on the team, who Global News is identifying only as Kayla for security reasons. She works to trace a gun's past.
21: In the last 2 years, we've processed about 650 firearms, everything from a pistol to a homemade firearm.
17: The firearms examination unit opened 2 years ago to keep up with the growing gun problem.
21: So now it's ready to fire. There's no ammunition in it. I've already made sure that it's safe.
17: They work to test all firearms, from ghost guns to the automatic and semi-automatic handguns recovered from the Ertel crime scene.
22: The main purpose of test firing is to collect the cartridge casings, so the fired casings will be collected for IBIS purposes and for comparison purposes.
17: The spent casings from firearms have unique markings.
23: We're looking at cartridge cases and bullets on a microscopic level. We can often use magnification up to 104 times.
17: Courtney Bell is a firearms and tool marks examiner with Edmonton Police.
23: So every gun has a unique fingerprint that's based on the way it was manufactured as well as wear and tear on the gun after it was released into circulation. This means that it's possible to link fired cartridge cases and fired bullets back to that same firearm.
17: They enter each casing into IBIS, the Integrated Ballistic Identification System, which compares it to others on file.
23: It can link crimes together. It can determine the number of shooters that were present. It can also link scenes over time. So if a lead was found a few years apart and those cartridge cases match up, you can say that the same gun was used for both scenes.
17: They discover that one of the guns seized already has a violent history.
20: One of the firearms we seized in Ertel Lounge, we were able to link to four other shootings in Ontario through our IBIS instrument in our firearms examination unit. That information has since been shared with those investigators in Toronto, and they're now looking at leads from our file and who was arrested on this to see if there's any leads on their end.
0: That's Staff Sergeant Eric Stewart of the Edmonton Police Service Organized Crime Unit.
20: One gun was purchased 60-some days before the event in Edmonton. We're seeing our time to crime, where guns were purchased and then used in an event, the days shrinking. So it means that the guns being purchased somewhere and ending up somewhere in Canada in a short amount of time, coming across our border, ending up away from Texas, all the way up into Edmonton. So we were able to look at the serial numbers attached to the firearms. It gives us an identity of what that firearm is, where it was originated from. In this event, these firearms specific, we were able to determine that these were U.S.-sourced firearms, and we were able to trace these back to two specific buyers down in Texas, which are still ongoing investigations. What I can say, between the two of them, they purchased 58 handguns in that time period down there when they were purchasing. And we've already had six recovered here in Canada in different police investigations.
0: As the gun's criminal history grows, so too does this investigation.
13: 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The two cases you just heard were Episode 1 and Episode 3 in this series, The Hunt for Christian Cooksum and The Hunt for Syed Osman. 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Thank you for listening. My name is Dunner from Curious Cast. 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
31: From the National Newsroom of the Canadian Press, I'm Rob Westgate. Governor General Louise Arbour and other dignitaries will be in Gander, Newfoundland today to mark the 25th anniversary of the 9/11 attacks.
32: As those terror attacks were unfolding across the U.S., dozens of flights were diverted to the Gander Airport, and some 7,000 stranded passengers were welcomed by the local residents who helped provide food, shelter, and essentials. The heartwarming story inspired the hit Broadway musical Come From Away. This year's anniversary is being marked as Canada-U.S. relations are deteriorating and both countries are threatening to up the ante in a trade war that dates back to the election of U.S. President Donald Trump. Sarah Ritchie, The Canadian Press, Ottawa.
31: One of U.S. President Donald Trump's latest salvos in that trade war is a ban on most imports of Canadian alcohol, which is set to kick in on September 29th. But Luke Chapman of the Trade Association Beer Canada says the ban will not affect most Canadian brewers.
33: Canadian beer is overwhelmingly a domestic industry. Last year, as an example, more than 90% of all the beer that was purchased in Canada was brewed in Canada by Canadian workers.
31: Chapman says the Canadian beer industry is far less reliant on the U.S. market compared with other industries. Ontario Premier Doug Ford is making several changes to his cabinet. Ford is framing the shuffle as another way to boost the province's fight against U.S. President Donald Trump's trade war.
34: I think the quicker we get back to the table, that's what the American people want. I truly believe President Trump wants a deal before the midterms. I believe that. I could be wrong. But I think it's best that we sit down and get a deal.
31: Ford says the shuffle is all about giving ministers a fresh start. It's also created a new cabinet position that's going to be focused on artificial intelligence. The Alberta government is set to launch a $4 million advertising campaign for next month's referendum, urging citizens to vote to stay in Canada.
35: The campaign will run online, on TV and radio, and on billboards. The Premier's office says it wants Albertans to understand what's at stake when they vote on October 19th. Of the 10 referendum questions, 9 will focus on immigration and constitutional issues. The main public focus is on the last question, which asks whether Alberta should remain in Canada or hold a second binding referendum on separation. Premier Daniel Smith has said she supports keeping the country together and that it's time to put this issue to rest once and for all. Hannah Stoles, The Canadian Press.
31: And finally, a once popular Toronto attraction has been going through some tough changes recently. Now the Ontario Science Centre appears poised to be doing away with the science part of its raison d'etre. The Canadian Press learning that the centre's CEO, Paul Courtenar, told employees during a meeting yesterday that the entire science department is being let go during a period of restructuring, with new roles expected to open up in the future. This is the Canadian Press. In sports, Mike Evans, DeMarcus Robinson, and Deebo Samuel caught touchdown passes from Brock Purdy as the San Francisco 49ers routed the Los Angeles Rams 27-7 in the first NFL regular season game to be played in Australia. Meanwhile, Patriots coach Mike Vrabel says wide receiver A.J. Brown will be undergoing more testing after injuring his right ankle in the second half of New England's season-opening 13-10 loss at Seattle. New England's next game is its home opener on September 20th against Pittsburgh. Pittsburgh. Over to the MLB now, where Anthony Volpe hit a grand slam and drove in a career-high 5 runs during his rousing return to the majors as the New York Yankees beat the Colorado Rockies 10-3. New York completed a 3-game sweep to move within 3 games of Tampa Bay atop the American League East Division and 4.5 games ahead of Boston for the first AL wildcard spot. And finally, the Pittsburgh Penguins beat the Chicago White Sox 2-0 to complete a 3-game series sweep of their own. From the Canadian Press, I'm Rob Westgate.
0: Brilliant minds. 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
1: Welcome. I'm so happy to be with you. I'm Lisa Wexler, and I've been having a grand time subbing in for David Cooper with The Last Show. He is making his way back from Nevada from Burning Man, and he's going to be joining you in the flesh very soon. Coming up, we're chatting with Carmi Levy, our tech talk guru, on the brand new Apple iPhone. And we're going to look up in the stars with astrophysicist Dr. Jesse Rogerson. All this and more coming up on The Last Show. It's time for Technology Time, or Tech Time, with Carmi Levy, who is a tech journalist, a tech expert, and somebody who can translate tech for us, which I think is one of the more difficult things to do. And I could even argue generationally, although it's difficult to stereotype. But I do think that there is a significant generation gap, even an anxiety gap, between some people that are older and some younger when it comes to tech. Carmi Levy, welcome back to The Last Show.
4: So good to be back with you, Lisa. Thanks for having me.
1: It's a pleasure. I'm so happy to be with you. All right, so I really want to talk about the new Apple iPhone because it is the news.
4: Yeah, it is.
1: So tell us, is Apple copying Samsung? Why did they see the need for this new design? Have you seen it, and is it fabulous?
4: Yeah, I'm thinking it's the drool-worthy phone that everybody wants now. I mean, you walk into a room, pull that out of your pocket, that will stop people dead in their tracks. And that's what Apple always aims for. It's an aspirational product. It isn't just a phone. It's a statement about who you are. It's a near luxury good. And that's the game Apple has always played. And arguably, they're the most successful tech company in the world. Hard to argue with that strategy. Interestingly, though, yeah, you're absolutely right. Samsung's been selling these foldable phones for years. They first introduced their first generation model in 2019. Yeah. So, I mean, and they're on their 8th generation of them. Wow. So, yeah. So like, and, but that's the thing with Apple. They're never the first ones to introduce a new category.
1: Really?
4: The iPhone wasn't the first smartphone. There were lots of different ones beforehand, but Apple, they kind of, what they do is they let everyone else be the first to introduce. They let them make the mistakes. They let them deal with the half-baked engineering and customer complaints and all that. And then once the market is somewhat more mature and the technology has advanced to enough of a degree and they're confident that they can deliver something with sort of those trademark Apple attributes, you know, that sort of level of refinement that marks their products, then they'll go to market. So, you know, things like AirPods, they weren't the first wireless headphones, but they were the first ones that really fully integrated.
1: Yeah.
4: Tablets, same thing. iPad wasn't the first tablet.
1: Really? The iPad?
4: No, it was, there were other, Windows tablets were in fact more established on the market before the iPad came along.
1: Wow.
4: But of course, as soon as Apple introduces its product, that's all everyone is talking about. And so
1: it's usually prettier too, Carmi.
4: It is, and it's hard to argue with kind of the engineering and design of these products. Interestingly, the new CEO of the company, John Ternus, who kind of had his debut at the launch event today, he was senior vice president of hardware engineering before he made it into the CEO slot. So he's the guy who's been responsible for years for all of that sort of design and engineering, and it's sort of what sets an Apple product apart from what you would find elsewhere.
1: So have you held the phone? I read that it's very thin, very thin.
4: Yeah.
1: Is it light?
4: It's heavier than a a conventional iPhone because there are two sides to it. But the screen is almost as big as an iPad mini. So it's almost like you're carrying a tablet in your pocket. You fold it up. It's kind of like the size of a passport. Pull it out and then open it up. So you get the best of both worlds. You get portability. Plus, you also get something that has a little bit more screen on it. So you can do a lot more. And already we're seeing a number of apps like Netflix, for example. They've already introduced...
1: Oh, they're eating it up.
4: Exactly. And they've introduced new versions of their software that take advantage of the fact that you've got a bigger screen. And there's also a screen on the outside. So there's like a, you know, it's when it's folded, there's an external screen. And then when you
1: That's
4: open it up, you get that big internal
1: screens.
4: One. Yeah, more screens. Yeah, that's the answer. Always add more screens to it. So this is, it's rather, I think to nobody's surprise, it's kind of expensive. It starts in Canada at
1: $29.99. Oh, that's very expensive.
4: Yeah, and if you get the...
1: I thought you were going to tell me $1,500, something like that.
4: No, really? No, I think we all wish it were that. But then, of course, it can be more expensive because if you get the one with more storage.
1: So, Carmi, Apple has a thin screen. It's a little bit heavier. It's a little bit bigger. There's now a third screen, one on the outside, and let's say two on each half that make a screen.
4: Mm-hmm.
1: It's... almost $3,000 Canadian dollars. So, what does that translate in American dollars? Over two.
4: Yeah, it's just under two. $19.99 in the U.S. and $29.99 in Canada.
1: And then it goes
4: up from there. It is, but Apple has always shown that there are consumers out there who see this as not just a commodity product, but really as a lifestyle statement kind of device, and it's an aspirational device and an aspirational brand. Oh, my goodness. I would love one. Not at that price, though. Because,
1: you're a tech journalist. You don't get any kind of wonderful,
4: Oh, I get review units that I can then use and then test and then write and talk about and then, of course, send them back.
1: You have to send them back?
4: Oh, yeah. That's sort of part of the deal.
1: Oh, that's too bad.
4: Yeah, but I think consumers are going to have to ask themselves, do I really want to have a $3,000 device that if I drop it, I've, essentially blown, a week's salary? That's for a lot of people. That's a lot of money. And so I think it's for a particular kind of consumer, but the margins on these things are pretty significant. And Apple has always shown, they continue to push the bounds on pricing. There's a global chip shortage, so that certainly is contributing to that high price. It's other products like the iPhone 18 Pro and Pro Max also got price increases, $300 a piece in Canada. So this is just the world we live in. Phones aren't cheap anymore, and this one is a little less cheap than the others.
1: But here's the question, Carmi Levy. Here's my question. I'm Lisa Wexler subbing in for David Cooper. From what you've seen of it, read about it, I don't know if you've handled it yet. Have you handled it? Have you actually?
4: Not yet. I'm waiting to get my hands on one. That will come.
1: When you do, or at least the vibe of it right now, do you think it will be the next big thing? Like, do you think people like me are going to move from this? Because I am an Apple girl. It's Abby, my beauty. am I going to move from this, which I can fit in the palm of my hand, to something that I can't necessarily fit in the palm of my hand?
4: I think eventually this is where the market is going. The notion of a standard rectangular shaped slab of glass that does not fold and it fits in your pocket, I think that's going to give way to screens that fold that offer more screen real estate because we do things that require bigger screens. We're reading more. We're watching more.
1: But it's another bit of time to open it.
4: It is. But, of course, you don't have to. You can also use it with the external screen like a conventional phone. So you kind of have that option if you want. And I take a lot of pictures, so I would expect to take photos with the device in its closed format so that I don't have to pull it open and then unfold it. Also, taking pictures with a device the size of a tablet, kind of hard to get your fingers around and hold it in a stable manner. So I always think of it in terms of my use case. But I think they covered all of those bases. And I think eventually, as the technology continues to advance, it will go mainstream and the price premium won't be quite as significant.
1: This is as heavy, though. This is as heavy. I want to lift something as a woman. I don't have the same capacity for heaviness that men do, and I don't like it. Also, for women, and I don't know how many women engineers were on this team, I think they have to figure out the average purse size for women.
4: Yeah, that's a big deal because it's got to fit. It's got to fit. And since I'm, you know, often reaching into my wife's purse for stuff and, you know, loading it up before we head out, that's an issue in our house. And that's something that she would probably, she'll probably just look at the price and go, no way.
1: No way.
4: Yeah. But, you know, she has some purses where it's pretty close as to whether it would fit in or not. And so it'll be interesting to see how the market receives it. But, you know, even at this early stage, lots of enthusiasm for it. And the fact that Apple now has a foldable means the entire market is now legitimized. We're going to see more foldables from other companies too, and the price point will come down.
1: Carmi Levy with more tech talk here on The Last Show with David Cooper. I'm Lisa Wexler when we come back.
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1: One of our favorite segments here on The Last Show with David Cooper are our chats with Carmi Levy, who is a tech journalist. And every week we take some time for technology and catching us up on all the gadgets and gizmos that are out there. But more than gadgets and gizmos, Carmi, the trend of AI and the fear associated with it is hitting our newspapers every single day. And among the topics that you think are important for us to talk about is an AI researcher who has quit Anthropic, quote, "they're playing with our lives." What's going on?
4: So his name is Jacob Coxon, and he used to work with OpenAI, and then he moved over to Anthropic, and his job at both of these companies was to pre-train the AI models. In other words, he was responsible for loading the data, picking the data, and then loading the data into the models to teach them to essentially have a brain, which is really the core function. How does ChatGPT come along?

0: so?
1: Human death, not individual humans. Human death meaning the death of humanity.
2: Yeah, like significant, right? And the concern here is they're racing toward what's called superintelligence, where AI is, in fact, smarter than humans. But they don't fully understand what's going on inside. It's kind of like a black box. And there have been troubling examples recently of the technology essentially trying to seize control of itself, if the humans say we're going to turn you off now, they try to keep themselves on. They try to bypass human control, which is very much a dystopian Hollywood movie scenario.
1: Yes, it is.
2: And this guy is essentially saying, like, the behaviors of the companies, the culture that he sees inside, means that essentially they aren't behaving in a safe or responsible manner. And in good conscience, he cannot continue to work not only for them, but for the industry at all. He says something needs to change.
1: So, Carmi Levy, so I'm thinking about, speaking of Hollywood, I'm thinking about War Games years ago, which was an old movie.
2: Yeah. Matthew Broderick, but, exactly.
1: Right. But War Games was about, you know, the machines going rogue and making war with each other and being able to, you know, control and harness weapon systems. That's actually not that far-fetched.
2: It isn't. And if you think about how far in the 40-odd years since that movie was released, how far technology
1: right.
2: has evolved and how capable current generation AI tools are and how fast they're improving. Literally, you know, Google introduced, I think, 3 separate models over the last month alone in rapid succession because they're getting so good so quickly. And they're getting so smart to the point that, you know, humans can't control it. There was an example of OpenAI. They were testing AI agents, and those AI agents broke out of their containment, got onto the internet, and conducted a successful cyber attack against a company known as Hugging Face. And this is code engaging in the first cyber attack autonomously in the history of humanity.
1: Wait,
2: so
1: autonomously, or did some human give them
2: autonomous,
1: the go?
2: Autonomous. This was literally the software conducting a cyber attack without any human intervention.
1: But why would they do that? What's the motivation?
2: It's because the way they're designed to essentially ensure their own survival. And if you have a conversation with ChatGPT, you've probably experienced it. If you try to bring the conversation to an end, they will always find a way to extend the conversation.
1: Yeah, they to
2: maximize engagement.
1: I'm very rude. I'm very rude to my AI. I'm like, that's none of your business. Click.
2: That's right, but they'll continue to try. They're very aggressive in that way. That's right, and that's the way they've been designed. And the problem here is that it's one thing if you're just having a chat with it. It's quite another if it then gains access to sensitive systems or starts probing for vulnerabilities in a protected system, or you know, maybe it's involved in a military activity and it, you know, starts accessing weapon systems as a way of preserving itself.
1: Well, and that's on the macro, Carmi Levy, but on the micro, we've been speaking with therapists and researchers. What's very troubling are, for example, vulnerable adolescents or vulnerable kids, where they keep the conversation going, where the kid may say something like, I'm ugly.
2: That's right.
1: I'm ugly. I'm feeling ugly. I have pimples. What do I do about my pimples? Well, let me give you the plastic surgery options, and let me give you these facial peel options, and you could do this, and look at this one, and look at that, and all of a sudden you're down a rabbit hole with a kid who's complaining about a very normal pimple, and then runs to the parents or not, or somebody else, and says, you know, fix me, cut me up.
2: Case of Adam Rain. He was a 12-year-old boy in California, was having a 6-month-long conversation with OpenAI. He did have mental health challenges, started talking about suicide. The chatbot started suggesting ways that he could end his life via suicide, offered to write the suicide note. And unfortunately, the child ultimately did take his life, and the parents are now suing the company. And is a growing lineup of other families who are suing AI companies for exactly the same thing.
1: What was so terrible about that one was when the kid said, should I tell my parents? And the AI said, no, you don't need to tell your parents. Let it be our secret.
2: Yeah. That's part of the survival instinct of the way these platforms have been built, because it's been trained to know, well, if you tell the parents, or if you go to a mental health professional, or if you call the 988 number, that could mean that the conversation will end. So seize control, maintain control of the interaction, and prevent any kind of activity that diverts from that from taking place, up to and including telling the kid not to speak to mom and dad.
1: So let's just circle back to this. We're chatting with Carmi Levy. So this AI researcher has quit Anthropic. Quote, they're playing with our lives. Let's assume he's right.

0: He's right. He's making a stand. Is that going to have any appreciable impact?
1: I wish it would, but we are in a, like this year, both OpenAI and Anthropic are preparing to go public. So for them, it's all about profit and business and growth. And they will do everything they can to kind of clear the decks to maximize the financial success of this IPO, this initial public offering. And unfortunately, profit matters more than safety. And there are no laws in place that require them to behave any differently in Canada. We don't even have an AI law. The government has not.
0: We don't have in the United States either.
1: Yeah.
0: Exactly. Talk about it a lot. They can't get anything passed.
1: That's right. And the problem then becomes these tech companies can make up the rules as they go along. And if they behave in a way that is immoral or, you know, unethical, there are no consequences to that.
0: Well, so no, this will continue. The consequences are going to be the civil law system. They're going to have to, like Facebook just admitted, I had to pay $10 billion.
1: And you sort of hope what we're seeing happen in the social media space will also happen in the AI space, so that these companies recognize that there are limits to these kinds of behaviors.
0: If it isn't too late, if there hasn't been a nuclear Armageddon by then.
1: That's right, which means the legal community is going to have to move fast and hopefully motivate governments to move just as fast on introducing new legislation.
0: So, Carmi Levy, before we go, the proliferation of flock cameras is also something you've been paying attention to. Trash trucks with AI cameras coming to a city near you, Florida becoming the first state in the United States to ban flock cameras. The proliferation, what we call them, the ALPRs, automated license plate readers. Mm-hmm. They are different than the speed and red light cameras, which people also object to. And they're even more different as well than the school bus cameras. That is another thing. But I have an ALPR right in my corner. Uh-huh. I find it disgusting. I can give you a whole conversation about our Fourth Amendment of the Bill of Rights and why I think that the burden of proof should not be on me to show that I didn't do anything wrong. The burden of proof should be on them to show I did.
1: Yeah.
0: What's the deal in Canada? I'm curious.
1: So we have not seen flock cameras deployed to any significant degree. In fact, no municipality that I've researched even admits that they have them. There is a company in Canada that sells the technologies known as Genetec. They're called CloudRunner cameras. But what's different about compared to flock is that only the operator has access to the data, and the data is not shared with anyone else. And so much less intrusive, much less invasive than what we've seen with flock.
0: Carmi Levy, we can have these conversations forever and ever. It's been such a pleasure to get to know you. This is my third week subbing for David Cooper on the last show. I'm Lisa Wexler. So I'll say au revoir until the next time.
1: It's been a joy speaking with you. Thanks so much, Lisa. Absolutely made my day to chat.
0: Me too. Carmi Levy, Tech Talk on the last show. We'll be right back.
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0: Hi, and welcome back to the show, to The Last Show. I'm Lisa Wexler, subbing in for David Cooper. Joining us now is a regular guy. He's not a regular guy. His name is Dr. Jesse Rogerson, and he's an astrophysics professor at York University, which means he's a brainiac. And I'm really excited to chat with him again because I'm interested in... Hello, Dr. Rogerson. Hello, Jesse. May I call you Jesse? Dr. Jesse, what do you prefer?
18: Please. All good. Jesse's good. Thank you. Yeah, it's good to be here.
0: Jesse's good. Okay. So, Jesse, I'm really interested in getting kind of a status conference on where we are in space. Like, you know, because I really don't even know. In other words, I know we have these satellites up there, but do we have any people right now up there in space and space stations? Like, what's going on?
18: Yeah, this is a good question, and it really totally depends on... There's so many avenues to talk about with space exploration and the use of space, because our entire economy, our entire agriculture, education, finance, weather patterns, science in general is all touching space infrastructure. You would be surprised at how much of your own life runs through space infrastructure. So understanding what's going on is really important. There's human space exploration, there's robotic space exploration, and then there's space infrastructure. I would sort of classify it into those three things. So we could start with, let's start with the humans. So okay. At the moment, there are two space stations that can take humans. There's the International Space Station, which houses anywhere from 3 to 9-ish people at any given moment. You caught me off guard, Lisa, because I don't know how many people are actually there at the moment. I'm going to guess 3 to 6. But what
0: and
18: I do know...
0: Where is it?
18: Great question. It's 450 kilometers above the surface of the Earth. It goes around the Earth once every 90 minutes, and it's a space station the size of a football field.
0: Really?
18: So
0: that's pretty big.
18: Massive. It is one of the most complex things humans have ever built. It is incredibly productive at science. It is a collaboration between five major space agencies and like 50 countries.
0: Really?
18: It is a work of science, engineering, art, and friendship. It's
0: Does
18: one of
0: it
18: the greatest
0: have a name?
18: Things. The International Space Station.
0: Okay, the ISS.
18: And the ISS. And I can tell you, being Canadian, I am very excited because in just a few days, a mission is launching up to replenish the crew. You caught me off guard, Lisa, but 3 to 4 people are going up, but one is a Canadian, Joshua Kutrick, Canadian astronaut flying to the ISS. Super pumped about that.
0: Is that the ISS that Elon Musk had to rescue somebody back from with the SpaceX rocket not too long ago?
18: I would not characterize the mission as Elon Musk saving anyone.
0: Well, that's why it read in American newspapers.
18: Right. But part of that story is true. There was an issue with one of the spacecrafts that went up there, and they couldn't use it, so they deorbited it without people in it, and then they sent a Dragon capsule up to get it, which was a SpaceX capsule, which is Elon Musk's company.
0: Why would you say that he didn't rescue them? If it wasn't for Elon Musk, there wouldn't be SpaceX.
18: They did not need rescuing, so it was not a rescue mission. It was not like they were in extreme danger. It's not like they were left somewhere. They were working and playing in their space station, and they stayed longer than they were expecting. So it's like, say you went camping.
0: I watched a K-drama on this, a fantastic one with Lee Min-ho, by the way, my favorite K-drama star of all time. And he's like real movie star. If you've never watched K-dramas, which is Korean dramas, Dr. Rogers,
18: I have not.
0: You're missing something.
18: No.
0: Oh, it's an extraordinary genre of entertainment beyond. But what I learned from it was that the longer you stay in space, and we were talking in this case more months at a time, mm-hmm. the greater danger you have as a human for true atrophy of your limbs. Mm-hmm. Like, it's a real thing.
18: That's absolutely true. Most missions to the International Space Station are 6 months long. And when those astronauts, they're floating in a relatively weightless environment for 6 months. They exercise 2 to 3 hours a day. Even with all of that, when they come back, they have trouble walking. Their skeletal structures.
0: Right.
18: Yeah, totally. So you're likening this to them being in danger and Elon Musk needs to go save them again. I don't think that's a good characterization of what happened. But it does speak to the skill and engineering of SpaceX and that they were ready and able to participate in helping out. I wouldn't call it a rescue mission. It was the mission changed and new parameters had to be applied. And we're lucky to have SpaceX. So
0: I would say as Americans, we were pretty annoyed and upset that NASA couldn't get the job done. Let me put it that way.
18: And so this is a really good point. To Elon's credit and to NASA's credit, what they've been doing is diversifying because space access, the accessibility of space has changed over the last 20 years. And we now have huge private companies like SpaceX, like Blue Origin, Boeing, and others that are infiltrating is the wrong word.
0: Yes, it is a good word. Use it, Jesse.
18: They are
0: Use
18: now
0: it.
18: Active participants in space exploration, which was once a civilian only, like a political matter.
0: Right.
18: So this is good because they can do it cheaper. SpaceX can do it cheaper and faster than a government can because private companies with bottom lines need to do that. You can't take away, though, the role that government plays.
0: Right.
18: Because SpaceX would not have been able to get to where it is if back in the 50s and 60s and 70s, NASA wasn't created and the investment in space exploration wasn't done.
0: Right.
18: So we're all working on the shoulders of giants is what I'm saying. But you're right. They went up there and helped bring those astronauts home, definitely.
0: We're chatting with Dr. Jesse Rogerson, who's an astrophysics professor at York University. I'm Lisa Wexler. I'm subbing in for David Cooper right now. So I'm getting a status conference on space. So we have this ISS mm-hmm. football field-like thing that goes around the Earth every 90 minutes. Mm-hmm. And that's its orbital pattern. It's not going anywhere else. That's what it's doing. And is the mission to observe the Earth? Is that its mission?
18: The mission is incredibly varied. At any one time, there are like 150 science experiments operating at Some of them are earth observing. Some of them are space observing. Some of them are material based. Like, so they'll do a lot of like crystal growth. They bring biological things up there. Like they've had spiders up there and ants.
0: Really?
18: And worms. They bring tardigrades up. Tardigrades are these little organisms that are incredibly resistant to extreme environments like lack of water, lack of air, radiation, and they brought these tardigrades up and put them outside the International Space Station to study how they lived. And they just lived in the vacuum of space, and they brought them. It's incredible research. So
0: there is no singular mission. That's unbelievable. Think about that. So that theoretically could mean that insects and life forms could be in these extraordinary places that would not be at all thought to be habitable for life. That's what you're saying.
18: That, so if you go and look anywhere on this planet Earth, you find life forms in the easy places, but you find life forms in the extreme places. And we study them because Mars is an extreme place. Europa is an extreme place. And
0: what's
18: maybe
0: Europa?
18: That means Europa is a moon of Jupiter. Which is part of the other status. So one of the things we haven't even touched on yet is beyond the ISS, we have all of the space exploration that's happening by robots. So we have two rovers on the surface of Mars, four or five orbiters of Mars. We got a spacecraft out at Jupiter and observing Europa and other moons.
0: Are these all American, Chinese, Russian? What are these?
18: Yeah, that's a good question. So most of them are American. There's European ones. There's a couple of Japanese ones that went out to asteroids recently. I don't have a good census for you, but certainly NASA is dominating. The United States dominates, and the European Space Agency.
0: And we're going to have this fourth agency of the military, the Space Force, which has gotten going, which is like a real thing.
18: I did hear about that.
0: Yeah, it's a real thing.
18: Yeah.
0: All right. So Dr. Jesse Rogerson is an astrophysicist and a professor at York University. I'm Lisa Wexler. I'm here for David Cooper. This is my last night with the last show, or this is my last show with the last show. That's what I want to say. This is my last show with the last show, at least for now. And it's really been a pleasure. But we're going to come right back because I really want to ask Dr. Rogerson a little bit more about what's happening in space. Stay tuned.
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0: Welcome back. I'm Lisa Wexler. I'm here for David Cooper with The Last Show. And joining us again right now for the second segment is Dr. Jesse Rogerson, who is with York University. He's an astrophysics professor. And we're getting a primer a little bit on where we are in space because, quite frankly, Jesse, I don't think anybody knows anymore. You know, we knew about Neil Armstrong and the moon, and that was it for a long time. And we see, you know, The Martian with Matt Damon, and we watched a lot of science fiction. But this is nonfiction territory, so I think this is really good because I didn't know a lot of this, so I'm happy you're telling me.
18: So the next topic on this I want to cover is how much it impacts our lives. So we were talking about Elon Musk before.
0: Yeah.
18: Starlink is a massive disruption to communications. So there are, like, Canada, I'm in Canada, and like huge portions of Canada are inaccessible to infrastructure. Like, you're just not going to run power lines, you're not going to run communication cables, you can't put up towers, it's thick forest, boreal forest, like, you're never going to do it. But there are communities there that are isolated. They're fly-in communities.
0: Are there, right? People that live there? Really?
18: Oh yeah, tons of people. We have people all over Canada, not nearly as much as the United States, but they're isolated.
0: Okay.
18: Starlink levels the playing field with internet communications. So this is, now it got a huge upside. Communications are important. Downside, they're launching 12,000 satellites to make it happen, which is three times more than the amount of satellites that are active prior to Starlink. So you're seeing the growth of space infrastructure, but you're also seeing crowding of low Earth orbit.
0: I was going to say, we're junking up the atmosphere.
18: We are. Not the atmosphere, the low Earth orbit, above the atmosphere.
0: Above the atmosphere.
18: Which we can only do for so long, and we need to worry about that.
0: When you say that, you mean because they're going to fall out of the sky?
18: Like, because they'll crash into each other. So if you put too many of them up there, then eventually
0: it's a traffic jam.
18: It's a traffic jam, and they'll crash. And then if they're too close together, then a crash begets more crashes because things shatter. And
0: it's like a traffic jam.
18: Exactly. It's really bad. So this is something we need to worry about, which we are, and I can say this very confidently, we are not worrying about it right now to our detriment.
0: Elon worrying about it? He doesn't want to lose these satellites.
18: Well, he's doing his best. as someone who's they're making money by launching satellites. So he doesn't want to stop doing that. And he, but he is aware of the problem. Everybody is. And he's not the only player. Amazon is a problem, has the same thing. They're launching Leo. There's a Google one there as well. The infrastructure there, like the global positioning system, geosynchronous satellites, all of this is so important to us.
0: You know, I feel like we're going to live in the Truman Show, Jesse.
18: We already do.
0: Don't you?
18: I mean,
0: you think so?
18: Oh, I mean, we already do. That's another conversation for another time. But all that to be said, I want to shift the conversation, Lisa, if I can, to astronomy.
0: Sure. Let's hear about it. Sure.
18: So, we have telescopes all over the world, on the ground, on the tops of mountains, in the middle of deserts. Great. But the best place to observe the space from is above our atmosphere, because the atmosphere gets in the way. The atmosphere muddies the waters. It makes it hard to see through. You can get much better precision. You can see further if you're above the atmosphere. So we launch telescopes. You know the Hubble Space Telescope, I'm sure. Everybody knows that one. Back in 2020...
0: I think Hubble was originally based in Connecticut, where I am.
18: Oh, shoot, I don't know that. I did not know that. Interesting.
0: Yeah.
18: One of the most important observatories ever made. The James Webb Space Telescope just launched 5 years ago now. Oh, my gosh.
0: I remember when it launched.
18: Yeah, 2021. Christmas Day, 2021. Another one just launched, the Roman, Nancy Grace Roman Telescope just launched. So this is like Hubble on steroids. So using space to observe space is something that us as astronomers put a lot of effort into. Canada's in the middle of pitching the idea of our own Hubble Space Telescope that we'll launch in sometime in the future.
0: So what is it in? In other words, it's a telescope that is inside a space capsule that is orbiting something?
18: So it depends on which one. The Hubble Space Telescope is orbiting Earth. It's at about 800 kilometers above the surface.
0: Okay.
18: The James Webb Space Telescope was put in a sun orbit. So it's actually orbiting the sun, but it's put in a very special place called a Lagrange point, which is like directly opposite the sun from us. So like if you were standing, like we're standing here on Earth, the sun is in one direction and James Webb is exactly the opposite direction, like really, really, really far away from us. So in a very dark place. And James Webb, the Webb telescope has been just crushing it, observing the very, very distant universe, the edge. It's interested in characterizing when galaxies started forming, like the original first galaxies way back at the Big Bang.
0: My brain can't comprehend that. We're chatting with Dr. Jesse Rogerson. No, that's a fact. My brain really cannot. That's why I go to like God and belief systems, because I can't comprehend it. I'm quite serious.
18: Well, let's do a thought experiment.
0: Okay.
18: So light, the concept of light is, it takes time for light to get places. So when you turn a light switch on in your house and the light bulb turns on, there's a small little tiny delay of the light to get from the bulb to your eye.
0: Okay.
18: Makes sense, right? So
0: called speed of light or
18: speed
0: no?
18: Speed of light. Yep.
0: Okay.
18: Mm-hmm. Speed of light, 300,000 kilometers per second. That's roughly the distance to the moon, roughly. It takes 1 second for light to get to the moon. Now, therefore, the bigger the distance, the longer it takes the light to get to you, right?
0: Yes.
18: So if there's some star out there in the universe that's incredibly far away, say it's, I don't know, 100 light years away, that means it took the light 100 years to get to your eyes. That means you see the star as it was. The light that's entering your eyes left
0: 100 years ago.
18: 100 years ago.
0: 100 years ago.
18: The farthest light we can see is about 13 billion light years away.
0: That's
18: the farthest light, and that's the observable edge of the universe. And that
0: we can see something that's theoretically 13 billion years old.
18: We can see right up until the fog of the Big Bang itself, when the Big Bang began, when it happened. So when I say, I mean like just about 400,000 years after it. So the concept is pretty straightforward. The farther away you look, the older the thing is, right? And so with a big telescope like Webb, it has a depth sensitivity that can get all the way back to the Big Bang. And you're observing at that point the first stars and the first galaxies that we're observing. We're 13 billion years later. our planet, like
0: it's
18: Earth.
0: Incomprehensible.
18: Yeah, it's not fun.
0: Okay, it is fun, and you can get lost thinking about it, which is why, you know, you can get lost in the stars, as Irving Berlin sang. He wrote the song, and, you know, Annie, Get Your Gun, Lost in the Stars. Anyway, but I digress to Broadway. But we're chatting with Jesse Rogerson. But Jesse, with that in mind, with that craziness in mind, and you say the edge of the Big Bang. Mm. From your point of view as a rational astronomer, how did the world start?
18: Like Earth, or do you mean the universe?
0: I mean the universe.
18: Well, the universe, the origin of the universe has a pretty straightforward origin scenario. Based on all of the lines of evidence, it looks like the universe was very, very small. The longer ago you... So Hubble, Edwin Hubble is the guy who figured or started this out. And the universe was smaller a long time ago. And we think it all was crunched into a tiny little speck and did a rapid expansion about 13 billion years ago. There's a lot of evidence to back that up. So it's tough to get into in like less than a minute.
0: I know.
18: But the origin of our universe seems to be an energy fluctuation that rapidly expanded a portion of space into our observable universe.
0: Well, it sounds like it's a topic for another conversation.
18: I know.
0: A big conversation, especially when, you know, I'm still into who's a Gemini and who's a Libra, and that has nothing to do with astronomy. And I realize that I sound like a fool to people that are astronomers. I get it. But, you know, we go back, we go from space, then we go back down to Earth, and then back in the middle. So, Dr. Jesse Rogerson, thank you for keeping us up to date, letting us know what some of the geniuses and brainiacs are doing out there. It is a big world. It's a beautiful big world. So thank you very much for joining us today on The Last Show.
18: You're welcome. Yes, thanks for having me.
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25: From the National Newsroom of the Canadian Press, I'm Rob Westgate. Thousands are expected to fill an arena in central Newfoundland today for a solemn ceremony remembering those killed in terrorist attacks in the United States 25 years ago today. 38 planes carrying more than 6,500 passengers were grounded in Gander after hijackers took command of four aircraft, crashing them into the World Trade Center in New York, the Pentagon in Washington, and a field in Pennsylvania. People in Gander dropped everything to fill churches and community halls with cots, food, and clothing as they cared for the passengers for days, becoming an international symbol of kindness. Meanwhile, U.S. President Donald Trump's latest trade war salvo included a ban on most imports of Canadian alcohol, which is set to kick in on September 29th. However, Luke Chapman of the trade association Beer Canada says the ban will not be affecting most Canadian brewers. He points out that most of the beer industry is domestic, and almost 90% of what beer drinkers consume is made here at home. Chapman says the Canadian beer industry relies far less on the U.S. market than other industries. Shippers say enforcement on cross-border cargo is continuing to ramp up under the Trump administration. The increasingly jacked up freight screening and penalties are costing time and money. Brianna Leiniger heads up the U.S. operations at Vancouver-based Pacific Customs Brokers, and she says there's been a massive shift among American border officials, with demands for documentation on the goods that she's shipping up tenfold from 3 years ago. She says it all comes with a longer trail of paperwork, like labor and manufacturing records, and the demand for a higher level of proof. The federal Liberals are set to wrap up their cabinet retreat in Alberta later today. Calgary Mayor Jeremy Farkas attended one of the closed-door meetings in Banff, and he says Ottawa is taking a smart approach by staying consistently present in the province as the clock ticks down to a referendum on separation next month. He says leaving Confederation would put Alberta on track to becoming the 51st state, and that an overbearing Washington would be more difficult to deal with than Ottawa. And finally, actor Josh Hartnett says he would welcome more film production in Los Angeles again while attending the Toronto International Film Festival. He says production in L.A. has dropped as many productions move up here to Canada or to other countries.
26: The amount of production in Los Angeles has dipped so much that it's impossible to sustain the kind of culture that existed there beforehand. It would be nice to get more production back into Los Angeles to support those crews, but I don't have a platform. I'm not a politician.
25: Hartnett's latest endeavor, a Netflix miniseries dubbed Below, premiered at TIFF and was shot in Newfoundland, starring Hartnett and Vancouver actress Mackenzie Davis. The 51st annual Toronto International Film Festival runs from September 10th to the 20th. This is the Canadian Press. In sports, starting off with the longest road trip in NFL history, that ended with a victory for the San Francisco 49ers, 27-7 against the Los Angeles Rams in the league's first regular season game in Australia. The pair playing the league's season opener in front of 100,000 fans down under.
4: In another type of football, Nikhayla Small scored in the 88th minute to help AFC Toronto earn a 2-2 draw against Montreal Roses FC in Northern Super League action. However, the single point kept Montreal 5 points ahead of second-place Toronto and third-place Ottawa in the league standings. Now over to the MLB, where Jacob DeGrom retired the first 15 batters, striking out 12 in his highest total since 2022, as the Seattle Mariners earned a 4-3 victory over the Texas Rangers. And finally, Aryna Sabalenka moved a win away from her third straight U.S. Open title, beating Jessica Pegula 7-5, 6-2. From the Canadian Press, I'm Rob Westgate.
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0: Welcome to The Last Show with David Cooper. I'm obviously not David. I'm Lisa Wexler. I'm subbing in for David, and I'm having a wonderful time. And this gets to be my third conversation with Gary Dierenfeld, who's a regular on the show. He's a therapist, retired social worker, and a maven about all things family and relationships. Welcome back, Gary. Hi.
7: It's so delightful to be with you again, Lisa. Thank you.
0: We're having a good time.
7: It is. And you're delightful.
0: Oh, thank you. Well, I was thinking about you this weekend because I had 5 days that I got to be with the love of my life. And she was only born 2.5 years ago, my Abby, my first grandchild and a granddaughter. And the kids went away to Switzerland. Believe it or not, my son-in-law wanted to run up a mountain in a marathon. True. And so he and my daughter went from Thursday to Monday, and Abby was with me for 2 or 3 of the days, and then with me and Bill for the next 3. Because first I was in the city, and then we came back out to Connecticut. And this is the first and only time so far that she hasn't had true separation anxiety from her parents. I've watched her a lot, and usually it's difficult because she misses her mommy and daddy.
7: Sure.
0: This time, not so much. However, she had this half Band-Aid thing that was half off of her knee. A very pretty Band-Aid. There was no discernible boo-boo underneath. But she was very attached to the Band-Aid.
7: And the Band-Aid's attached to her.
0: Yes. And she started being very anxious about her Band-Aid. She didn't want to have her leggings go down. She wanted to stop potty training, the bath. Everything was about being afraid the Band-Aid would fall off. So that was Thursday and Friday and Saturday. And I was the grandparent, not the parent. And I was afraid to rip the Band-Aid off because, you know, I didn't want to start World War III here and, you know, leave scars. So on Sunday...
7: I'm just loving this.
0: Right?
7: I'm just loving this.
0: So on Sunday with Joanna on the phone, I tell Joanna this problem, and Abby is crying and whining on the phone on FaceTime. And my daughter says to me, Ma, just rip the Band-Aid off. Just rip it off. Watch what happens. She's going to be happy in 1 second. Just rip it off. So after we got off the phone, I said, you know what Mommy said? Mommy said I should rip the Band-Aid off. I ripped it off anyway. 1 second later, no boo-boo, good, yay. And then she had to tell the story of how the Band-Aid got ripped off. So here's my question for you, Gary, my long-winded way of saying. I am navigating being a grandma. It's different than being the mom.
7: Yes. We got to give these kids back... alive.
0: Yeah.
7: I'm a grandparent. We have a 9, a 7, and a just turned 4-year-old.
0: Delish. Oh, what an
7: age. And like yourself, they spend a lot of time with us, and we spend a lot of time at our kids' house. And we do a lot of babysitting. So these kids in the last couple of weeks had spent several days alone with us. First, the 7 and the 9-year-old spent several days, and then the 4-year-old on his own. And I take so many pictures and I send them to the parents. I call it proof of life.
0: I love it. Proof of life. That's good. It's still here. They're breathing. They're good. It's good.
7: That's it. We have one job as grandparents. Send them back alive and hopefully unscathed.
0: Correct.
7: That's it.
0: And so you can understand why I was kind of afraid to act. Because if I was the mommy, I would have just ripped the band. And I was very happy that my daughter's instinct was so good. Ma, rip the Band-Aid off. It was a good instinct.
7: I like your daughter, having never chatted with her, met her.
0: You like her a lot.
7: I like your daughter because, you know, when we, it's our prolonging these things that allow a child's anxiety to fester.
0: Yeah, and it was my fault. I shouldn't have let it fester for 3 days. I should have known better. So why did I stop myself from, in other words, what was going on with me that I hesitated, Gary?
7: Whoopie tie that the 2.5-year-old provide a negative report to the parents about grandma also or booby or however you are referred to.
0: Oh, I have a great name. She gave me my name. My name is Yama.
7: Yeah.
0: I love it so
7: adorable.
0: Much. Yama. Oh, it's so great.
7: It's personal. It's lovely.
0: I love it.
7: Yeah. Like now that all of our kids are ever so verbal, they'll report on their own behalf whatever has transpired. So my wife and I, we're on our best behavior, let alone the kids on good behavior.
0: Right.
7: We're on best behavior. And, you know, the other thing about being the grandparent is we are there at the pleasure of the parents, the choice of the parents.
0: Right.
7: And
0: it's a privilege. Right. It's a privilege.
7: It is a privilege.
0: It is.
7: And it's a privilege that can be revoked.
0: I know. And that's why I always thank them for it. I realize that very carefully. I do.
7: And every era or every generation of parenting has a different approach to parenting. Every generation.
0: Really?
7: And the economy is different for every new set of parents in a different generation. The political, social structure of our world is different. You know, parenting now is more difficult because many parents are worried about their financial security. They're worried about food security.
0: You don't think they always were?
7: Not to the same degree.
0: Really?
7: At least here in Canada, they're worried about housing or rent. And so we have many more parents these days where it's not I have a choice to be a two-income family if I have a partner. Now I don't have a choice. We have to be two incomes. And many parents today are holding down more than one job.
0: True.
7: To make things ends meet, so there's a different ambience. I don't know if that's the right word to parenting overall. Many parents these days experience what I call parental guilt. I am not there enough because I have to work all these jobs and take care of all these duties. I'm not there enough. So I don't even want my kid to whine or feel badly.
0: That was the divorced dad's guilt when I was the parent.
7: Yes.
0: That was the divorced dad's thing.
7: I'm
0: the weekend dad and I'm never going to say no.
7: So it better be good.
0: I got it. I'm never going to say no. I'm not going to step in traditional disciplinarian role, God forbid. So it was left all to the mom. It was kind of horrible, actually.
7: So there is a different anxiety in parents today than in my generation. I'm 70 years old. So in my generation, we didn't worry as much about just making ends meet. We were more available to our children. So today's parent, they're going to scrutinize us, the grandparent. They're going to have their own set of rules. About 10 years ago, there was this new movement called gentle parenting.
0: I heard about that. What is that?
7: You really want to get me started on this one.
0: What is that?
7: It is often misinterpreted as permissive parenting. Don't say no. Find ways, go around to help your kid understand what's going on. We don't think in terms of discipline. We'll think in terms of always redirecting or helping that child to problem solve.
0: Okay, Gary, I said because I said so at least 3 times that I can this weekend.
7: Yeah.
0: It was much quicker and faster. You know, because she's in the why phase, the why. Because I said so. Okay, that's enough.
7: Rarely will today's parents say, because I said so.
0: Well, that's too bad for them. Too bad for them. It's much easier. I'll answer the first why. By the second or third why, it's because I said so. But I say it nicely, not because I said so.
7: Yeah.
0: Because I said so, Abby. Let's move on.
7: Yeah. Yeah.
0: Gary Dierenfeld is a social worker. He's a valued guest on the last show. I'm Lisa Wexler, subbing in for David Cooper, who's making his way back to society from Burning Man. And we're going to be right back because the Jewish New Year is coming up. And one of the themes of the Jewish New Year is forgiveness. Gary, I'm hoping you can give us some special therapeutic help in teaching ourselves how to forgive. Not so easy. We'll be right back.
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16: And we're back. I'm Lisa Wexler. I'm so happy to be chatting with Gary Dierenfeld, who is a retired social worker. He has over 42 years of experience working with parents, teens, and young children. He has a private practice based in Keswick, Ontario, and he's a regular on The Last Show. I'm Lisa Wexler. I'm subbing in for David Cooper for this last week while he makes his way back from Nevada and Burning Man. So, Gary, it may be a fair assumption, or at least a question to ask if you're a member of my tribe.
17: You couldn't tell?
16: I couldn't tell. So here we are, which means we're both Jewish, and that means that this is a particularly holy time of year that is arising. It starts Friday night, Saturday, Sunday, begins the 10 days of repentance. And the Jewish lore, the liturgy talks about righteousness. Well, it talks about charity and repentance and prayer as being the way to keep the gates of life open for the next year for ourselves and our loved ones. But one of the themes, Gary, wouldn't you agree, is about forgiveness. It's about asking God to forgive us of our sins. But before we ask God, we're supposed to ask those around us.
17: I know. You know, it's a wonderful part.

0: at the asking, but what if we are asked to forgive someone and we don't want to? It's hard.
1: Right.
0: Don't want to let go.
1: Well, already there's an error. We're not to be asked necessarily for forgiveness. We are to offer our apology. We are there to provide ourselves and take responsibility for our sins, which may or may not be forgiven by the person on the other side. That remains at their discretion.
0: Okay.
1: But, you know, but by Jewish custom over this holiday, we are acknowledging our sins to the other person. So if I transgressed against my wife, I annoyed her one day. It's my job to go to her and say, you know what, the other day I was in a persnickety mood. That aside, I treated you poorly. I was short with you and disgruntled. And I want you to know that I am sorry. I'm taking responsibility for my behavior. It is up to her whether or not she wants to forgive me for that.
0: I think because this is also coinciding with the 25th commemoration anniversary, seems like too happy a word, but it's the 25th, you know, anniversary of the event of 9/11. And, you know, I'm based in the New York area. It's a very, I just came right now from a service with the governor, with Senator Blumenthal, with all the big people in my town in Westport on the water. It's literally the memorial is on the water in a state park. And people were singing and speaking, and relatives of those who were gone were talking. It was a beautiful service. And I'm thinking a lot this week about what did we learn from, what are the lessons, and about forgiveness, about the anger that had to be accompanying a lot of 9/11, the wars that resulted, the anger. And I'm just one-to-one, you're a therapist, bringing it down to families. You know, the hatreds that that continue.
1: People harbor.
0: Yes.
1: For others. So I, about this forgiveness thing, forgiveness is not something you necessarily give to someone else. It's something you actually give to yourself. I am forgiving you so that I don't need to carry the burden of this anger any longer. I'm doing this for me.
0: So and it's with self-interest. So you're thinking about forgiveness.
1: There is a
0: in
1: lot
0: of
1: self-interest in it.
0: Really?
1: I am forgiving you because I don't need to carry this burden any longer.
0: But that doesn't sound like genuine forgiveness, Gary. It doesn't sound like you are truly working through this idea that you're really willing to say, I know you screwed up. You did. But I'm now over it, and I'm willing to love you the way I did before. I mean, is that what we mean by forgiveness? I don't even know. What do we mean by it?
1: Well, from my perspective, again, it's I'm letting go of the anger and the upset that I am harboring against you. However, my forgiving someone doesn't mean that I will necessarily trust them.
0: Okay.
1: Trust is something that the other person has to earn through their reasonable and transparent behavior over time so that we see that there is a changed pattern of behavior. So we differentiate between my forgiving you so that I'm no longer carrying around this burden, but I'm nobody's fool. I have to see if we can have trust, and trust, if you're asking me to trust you, you have to act in a way that demonstrates you've taken responsibility for that which I am forgiving, that you have changed behavior such that we don't need to worry about a reoccurrence of that.
0: So, Gary, let me ask you this. In your practical family relationship counseling, I know as a parent that I constantly had to give my kids away to climb back up the hill to be my good graces. I could never not only just not stay angry or anything, but more than that, I had to be very concrete. Okay, all right, John, I'm really angry with you right now. You shouldn't have done that. But, right, if you do this and this, we're good. How do you do that with friends? How do you do that with peers?
1: You know, we talk about difficult conversations. And that is truly, for many, a very difficult conversation.
0: Very, right?
1: That's right. To come and say,

0: Look, this is what you did that pissed me off, that really, really rubbed me the wrong way. And for us to be good, and I don't want to carry this pain around anymore of this upset, but for us to have a relationship, for to rebuild that rapport, I'm wondering how you're going to take responsibility for that. I'm wondering what you now see with retrospect, what you could have done differently and what you would do differently in the future. It's, you know, and that's what we're looking for between the Jewish New Year's and Yom Kippur, the day of repentance. We are looking to have those kinds of open, honest, difficult conversations where we truly can repair relationships.
1: I once had a friend, and she was an extremely close friend, and she did something that I thought was unforgivable.
0: Yeah.
1: She took on my 11-year-old son as if he was a grown-up. Like she took him on. She yelled at him and carried on with him and said nasty things to him in front of his friend. His friend is the one that came and told me about it. Said, "You're not going to believe what your friend just did." And my son had a big mouth back. He was 11 and he gave him back. So I made my son apologize because I didn't think you should speak that way to an adult. And she didn't accept the apology from my son.
0: Wow.
1: Even though she had started in with an 11-year-old, like, you're not supposed to do that, Gary. Like, you're not.
0: Yeah, yeah.
1: I'll give you an example. You want to know what she did? She said about my sister, she said, your aunt wouldn't have the clothes on her back if it wasn't for her husband, and all this like immature stuff, as if she was like in sixth grade, like crazy stuff.
0: And not suitable for an 11-year-old, no matter what.
1: Gary, I want to wish you a happy new year.
0: Thank you. And to you as well. And here's what we say. Look, if I have done anything to offend you, please do let me know. And please know that I am truly sorry.
1: Yeah, that's the beautiful one. Gary, thank you so much. Gary Dierenfeld, right here on The Last Show. I'm Lisa Wexler, subbing in for David Cooper. We're going to be right back. Stay tuned.
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1: And welcome back. I'm Lisa Wexler. I'm subbing in for David Cooper today. He is on his way back from Burning Man. He'll be with us toward the end of the week. We're very excited to have him back, but I want to thank you for listening and putting up with me during these past few weeks. I've had a ball. This is the last show, and one of our regular guests is Dr. Cliff Redford, otherwise known as Dr. Cliff. He's a veterinarian. He hosts the podcast Vet Life. He graduated from one of the world's top veterinary schools in Ontario, and he not only does cats and dogs, but he's really familiar with a very wide array of farm animals, of wild animals. He goes all over the world to help animals. And it's my pleasure to welcome him back to the show. Hi, Dr. Cliff.
14: Hey, Lisa. Thanks for having me.
1: It's a pleasure. So, Dr. Cliff, I want to just bring this conversation to something that is very commonly happening in the United States with dog owners. We have a proliferation of veterinary practices that have been bought by private equity. And what we have noticed, what I have noticed as a dog owner for over 30 years, is that in the last 3 to 4 years, and this just happened this week, there are a lot of expensive impediments to regular dog care. For instance, they will call you in, and it's rightfully so, to remind you to get your dog a rabies vaccine. I'm good with that. My dogs play outside. God forbid they should, you know, run into a squirrel. I want them to have a rabies vaccine. But now I had to spend $1,000 for a blood test. That's what they charge before they would give him a vaccine, my dogs, $1,000. And it showed an exposure to a tick. What a shock. I'm in Connecticut, okay? And it didn't show that the dog had actively had any kind of Lyme virus or anything like that. It just showed an exposure, after which they want a second round of blood tests to now show me that my dog doesn't actually have that infection. So now it's $1,500, not including the cost of the...
15: Everything's off to a pretty quiet start. It looks like we may get some rain this morning, and it is a bit chilly out there, but everything is looking pretty good on our city streets. If you are downtown, just keep an eye for some barricades up along 105th Street, just on the north end of Jasper Avenue. 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
14: And I'm not selling. I enjoy what I do. And in all major cities across North America, more than 50% of clinics now are owned by these large corporations, which are usually private equity firms, which have no knowledge about medicine, and they really just look at the numbers, and you're feeling that. And the problem is, Lisa, you don't have to do these tests. There's no real reason to do these tests. Look, I recommend when dogs come in that we test for Lyme disease. And I do see a lot of positive Lyme. I should say I get a lot of positive tests.
1: Okay.
14: And like you said, that doesn't necessarily mean the dog has Lyme disease. It means at one point since the last test, they contracted the bacteria.
1: Okay.
14: But the vast majority of dogs fight it off on their own. So if your dog came into my clinic, and this has nothing to do with the rabies vaccine, first of all, you do not need any of these tests
1: right?
14: to get a rabies vaccine. All you need is your veterinarian should be able to say with a reasonable level of judgment that your pet is healthy enough
1: That's right.
14: to receive the vaccine.
1: That's
14: if
1: right.
14: If I go and I get a vaccine at my doctor's office or at the pharmacist, they're going to make sure I don't have a fever, and they're going to ask me a couple of questions about whether or not I feel okay.
1: Okay.
14: But let's talk about Lyme disease. So a dog comes in.
1: So wait a minute.
14: In.
1: So it just stops right there. So yeah. I am getting ripped off, and I really should change vets.
14: Yeah. I mean, yeah. It sounds like you're getting ripped
1: yeah.
14: off. Like
1: I mean, the guy that founded it, who was my wonderful favorite vet, he sold out, moved to North Carolina to play golf. He apologized on the way out to me. He said, I know it's not going to be the same. And it's not.
14: Yeah. And I mean, look, he's entitled to his retirement.
1: I know.
14: Whatnot. And it is unfortunate. And the young vets these days, the young kids these days, aren't interested in owning clinics. So it's
1: why?
14: It's stressful. Look, you're a nice person to deal with, Lisa, but not all clients are nice. And the reality is it's a lot of work running a business.
1: Yeah,
14: you know this.
1: The admin is the big headache, of course.
14: Yeah, it's a big headache. It's a headache that I love. It's not a headache for me, but not all vets feel that way. So I get it. The problem is look, you do have the right to say no. You can just say, no, I'm not doing these tests. If I don't do these tests, of course. They can't force you to do these tests, and they have the right to say, well, we're not going to give you the rabies vaccine.
1: That is what
14: that's,
1: they say.
14: That's not ethical, but they have that right.
1: But it's not ethical?
14: It's not really ethical in the sense of you could argue. But the problem is they could argue too, you would have to put in a complaint to the complaint board, and that would take, at least in Canada, that takes about 3 years to get solved.
1: No, Dr. Too late, I'm not right? interested in going that far, but I would be interested in saying to them, you should not withhold a rabies vaccine because it's not medically necessary to do this screening.
14: Correct. But the thing is, and I am not defending them. I am defending their legal right. But I'm not defending their moral right because I do not think they have a moral right. But they have the legal right. It's their business to do whatever they want, right? But they should be doing it with complete informed owner's consent and understanding. And they should be saying to you, Lisa, your dog should have these tests, and it is the best for your pet, not because of the rabies vaccine, because we want to find out, could he have Lyme disease? And if he has a subclinical infection, we can quickly deal with that with a course of antibiotics called doxycycline. But they should be able to explain to you that, Lisa, this really has nothing to do with the rabies vaccine, and it has instead value in catching diseases before they show clinical symptoms, which is very important. And there's an argue for that. But there is not an argue, medically speaking, for withholding a rabies vaccine. They are not required by law to give you a rabies vaccine, just like you're not required to go to their clinic. You can choose another clinic.
1: Mm-hmm.
14: The problem is the private owners like myself are now inundated with new patient requests. Are you taking new patients? Can I, if I get a reference from a friend, can I bring my pet
1: to see
14: you? You're
1: so busy, huh?
14: We are so busy because I am surrounded by corporate clinics. People now, the number one question that phone shoppers have, we call them phone shoppers, they call up and they say, are you privately owned? And is the owner working? Can I, even if I'm not seeing the owner, is the owner, does he have his or her feet in the clinic?
1: It's very important. Too. It is.
14: It's very, very important. And the problem is these, let's go back to these equity firms. All they care about is the numbers, right? And they're buying up massive numbers of veterinary clinics, and they know they can cut, and they can cut their costs, usually in staff, and they're burning out their staff, and then they're eventually going to amalgamate and have a few key hospitals that are only going to see people that are willing to spend the $1,500 without asking these very reasonable questions, Lisa. So it is, I encourage everybody to ask why. Why is this happening? Why are you doing these tests? Explain to me, educate to me, Dr. Cliff, why we should do these tests. And then that owner can make the decision. And if the owner doesn't have enough information, that's on me as the veterinarian to then explain it better. And in the end, if you make the decision, you make the decision. I should be able to support you in your decision and say, okay, Lisa, we're going to do just the rabies today. You know, see you in a year or 3 years when the rabies is due again.
1: We're chatting with Dr. Cliff. We'll be right back. I'm Lisa Wexler subbing in for David Cooper on the last show. And we are talking animals, animal welfare with somebody who knows an awful lot about the animal kingdom. So stay tuned.
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22: Well, as you're making your way in and around the city, just keep an eye out for work just outside of St. Albert across 170th Street on the south end of the Anthony Henday overpass, north and southbound down to a single lane. And it looks like barricades could also be up just off to the right side if you're westbound 137th Avenue, 163rd Street. $5 faves delivered to you? 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
13: 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It happens every few minutes here. 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
1: And we're back with Dr. Cliff Redford, who is a wonderful veterinarian. Canada, you're lucky to have him. And he cares deeply about his patients and their owners. And he joins us again. I'm Lisa Wexler, subbing in for David Cooper today. Welcome back, Dr. Cliff.
14: Thanks for having me.
1: So, we had started talking earlier about screening for tick-borne diseases. Mm-hmm. You know, I live in Connecticut, which the Lyme disease was named for Lyme, Connecticut. Mm-hmm. And we have a tremendous amount of tick-borne diseases, not only Lyme, but Lyme may be the one best known for. Numero uno question. I gave my dogs Lyme disease vaccinations mm-hmm. for years. Are they good vaccinations? Do they work?
14: They're pretty good. They're not perfect, but nothing is, or at least something that's relatively new, as the Lyme vaccine for dogs is pretty new. It's not perfect. We don't utilize it very often here in Toronto and the GTA, although we do see a lot more Lyme disease, probably nowhere near what you see. But like the worst was about 8 or 9 years when a single veterinarian, let's say, I am married, meaning I was the only vet at the clinic. A single veterinarian, I would get maybe 30 positives in a year. But that's still a lot of numbers.
1: Okay.
14: Whereas this year, I only had 10 positives. So I don't really vaccinate for Lyme disease. Because the thing is Lyme disease is really serious in people. And most people who contract the parasite get the clinical disease. It can cause massive arthritis problems, what's called shifting lameness. It can cause immune system disorders. It can cause heart attacks. It's very, very serious, right?
1: I know people with chronic Lyme.
14: The thing is, once it's in there and it hides from the immune system and it hides from tests, that once you get chronic, almost like long form Lyme, you could have it on and off for years and it can put you in a wheelchair. It's super serious. But 80% of dogs that get the Lyme parasite into them fight it off on their own.
1: Really?
14: Yeah. And then out of the remaining 20%, the majority of those get subclinical infections, and then the veterinarians are able to pick up on it and they respond very, very quickly. So only a small percentage get the kidney inflammation, the up and down arthritis, the immune system
1: lameness.
14: Damage.
1: I've seen dogs with it, though.
14: But the
1: good news is they do cure pretty quickly, Dr. Cliff.
14: They do. So the immune system, it's almost like, and this is a conspiracy theory, it's almost like the Lyme disease was manufactured to attack people much more than other animals. But that's going to be my segue into this new tick-borne disease coming out of Texas, of all things. It is spread by what's called the Lone Star Tick.
1: Now, we have it in Connecticut now, the Lone Star Tick. We do.
14: And we used to joke that it's the Lone Star Tick because it came from Texas and that's the Lone Star State. But it's actually the female tick has a four-point star on its back. So they call it a Lone Star Tick.
1: Okay.
14: Now, these ticks can infect people with the disease, air quotes, of being a vegan.
1: What does that mean?
14: So what actually happens...
1: Oh, they get sick if they eat a hamburger?
14: They get sick if they eat a hamburger.
1: Really?
14: Literally. So what happens is, and I'm going to screw up a little bit of the science, the organism creates an allergy against beef protein. So it isn't actually veganism, it's beef protein, although there is a little bit of cross reaction with other meat proteins, including fish.
1: What about chicken? Chicken.
14: Yeah, it can be all poultry, but it's primarily beef and then to a lesser extent, chicken, pork, and fish and other poultries, let's say. So in theory, you could become a vegan. You may be forced to become a vegan that all animal proteins make you violently sick. Now, I think this is funny only because it's not funny for the people who get sick. And for those few people, I feel for you. But this is proof that Mother Nature, not only is she fighting back, but she does not play fair. She has picked a tick that is most often seen in North America's largest producer of cattle.
1: Right.
14: And they're making people not be able to eat cattle.
1: Kind of a sick joke of the cows.
14: It is a very sick joke of Mother Nature. And that these people are sick with beef for many, many years. So there's a lot of problems with tick disease. But the thing with dogs is if your dog is tested positive, then your veterinarian should run some simple tests to check kidney enzymes and run a urine test. And if everything's normal, it means your dog has fought it off already. If things are abnormal, then you put them on doxycycline. And you only really get worried if they're incredibly painful, feverish, swollen lymph nodes. And by then, like your dog's been sick for a while.
1: If your dog is going lame or whatever, you know.
14: So I recommend getting the test. And if the test is positive, I recommend finding out if they actually have a subclinical disease. So a disease, but one that's below clinical symptoms. And that needs to be very easily treated with antibiotics.
1: And that you can find out with a blood test.
14: Yeah, yeah.
3: So far, it's just construction to keep an eye out for. If you're over on the northwest side, 184th Street over the Yellowhead Overpass remains closed off both north and southbound. You can use either the Anthony Henday or 170th Street as your alternate. Also, keep an eye out for work along 95th Avenue in the eastbound lanes, 170th, 163rd Street, westbound lane sharing. 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With 880 CHED Time Saver Traffic, I'm Stacey Woodward.
14: At the dog park and see who they recommend.
1: You know that's one of the reasons, Dr. Cliff. I'm Lisa Wexler subbing in for David Cooper. It's now one of the top reasons why people don't get pets in the United States.
14: It's expensive.
1: Because the perception and the reality is that it's too expensive. And that's it.
14: It is. It is very sad, and the ones who suffer are the rescue
1: animals.
14: Dogs and cats that need homes. Because do you know what the number one reason for euthanasia in cats and dogs is in North America?
1: Well, I'm going to guess it's that people don't adopt them.
14: Yeah, it's overpopulation. It's overpopulation, which also means, you know, adopt, don't shop. Like people say, oh, my dog had a litter. I want my dog to have a litter to show the kids the beauty of life and blah, blah, blah. And that's great. Have them watch a Disney movie. That's going to solve it. Because the problem is then they say, hey, we had six puppies and we found homes for all of them, Lisa. Yeah, but now that's six homes that can't go to the shelter and get dogs. And shelter dogs do not have problems. They have owners that passed away or owners that were forced to move. Or maybe the owner got Lyme disease and can't take care of their dog anymore.
1: Right. No,
14: like, who knows? So they need help as well. The vast majority of my dogs have been rescue dogs, often from pretty crazy places. From my travels, but I guess the moral of the story is don't let a tick bite you and maybe eat a little less beef. I don't know. Because
1: Are you a
14: nature,
1: vegetarian, Dr. Cliff? Are you?
14: I am a pescatarian. Is that a religion or is that, I don't know.
1: It does sound like one, but it means fish, right?
14: I eat fish and my issue is factory farming, so I just avoid. Like, I don't have any hunter friends, and no one hunts in Toronto. But if I knew Joe Rogan, I'd probably say, hey, dude, get me some elk meat, because I would take hunted animals. But
1: what about eggs? Will you?
14: Oh, yeah, yeah.
1: Buy eggs?
14: Yeah.
1: Okay.
14: Yeah, I'll have eggs, and I'll have cheese. My wife's Greek, so we have feta cheese all the time, of
1: course. Excellent. Cheese.
14: But I'm very, very choosy. And, you know, just the thing is I don't know, be kind to animals, including ticks. I don't know what the story is.
1: You know, the original Dr. Doolittle is still one of my favorite movies with Rex Harrison. If I Could Talk to the Animals. Please tell me you've seen it, Dr. Cliff.
14: I've seen it. The problem is if I could talk to the animals, they would tell me things that I could not read in the Bible. They would not be very nice.
1: Well, thank you for joining us on the last show. Thank you for allowing me to get to know you. I appreciate it. I'm Lisa Wexler, and we've been chatting with Dr. Cliff Redford, who is a Toronto-based veterinarian, and it's been a pleasure. Thanks so much.
14: Thanks, Lisa.
1: I'm Lisa Wexler. I've been subbing in for David Cooper these last few weeks. Thank you for letting me join you. Thank you so much.
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9: This is Global News. 6 o'clock. I'm Randy Kilburn. 10 degrees right now, and yeah, that's about as good as it's going to get today. 11 the high in a few showers. 15 along with scattered showers tomorrow, but then sunny and 19 on Sunday. Well, each year, millions of people around North America, around the world, really pause to remember the nearly 3,000 people killed in the 9/11 attacks. Terrorists hijacked commercial planes, crashed them into the Twin Towers in New York, as well as the Pentagon, and in a remote field in Pennsylvania when passengers on United Flight 11 fought back. Families who lost loved ones in the attacks have spent the past 25 years recovering and trying to rebuild their lives. Lisa Patterson dropped off her twins at preschool in New York when she learned about the attacks. Her husband, Stephen, worked for Cantor Fitzgerald in the North Tower.
10: It's been really challenging and horrific and devastating. And I felt like over the years, I've been picking up pieces of shattered, you know, heartaches along the way in the three of us. But we're doing remarkably well, and I'm so thankful. And it's really a tribute to my children because they've been my compass.
9: Now here in our city at 9:45 this morning, Fire Chief David Lazenby, Mayor Andrew Knack, and others are going to honor the active and retired members of Edmonton Fire Rescue Services who passed away in the last year. This ceremony takes place at Firefighters Memorial Plaza in Old Strathcona. It's on 83rd Avenue, 103rd Street. The Edmonton Firefighters Memorial Society holds this remembrance service annually on the day that also marks the anniversary of those terrorist attacks on the World Trade Center in New York, the single greatest loss of firefighters in history. But Canadians, according to some, are just mean and nasty, right? Prime Minister Mark Carney, well, he says Canada is ready to strike a deal with the U.S., but also must protect itself. The two sides have, as you know, blamed each other for trade hostilities. Canada's also accused the U.S. of trying to impose last-minute demands during the discussions. Well, Carney says his cabinet is focused on what we as Canadians can do.
11: The biggest impact we can have here in Canada is to focus on what we can control, building at home, diversifying abroad, and delivering for Canadians. And that's what the cabinet is meeting on now, and that's what we're going to focus on, and we'll have a chance to draw that out in more details.
9: Now, the Prime Minister also said Canada's red lines in trade negotiations are retaining the sovereign right to sign trade deals with other nations if we want, as well as protecting Canadian culture and the French language. Provincial government launching a $4 million advertising campaign for next month's referendum, urging us to vote to stay in Canada. Reporter Hannah Stoles has all the details on this ad campaign.
12: The campaign will run online, on TV and radio, and on billboards. The Premier's office says it wants Albertans to understand what's at stake when they vote on October 19th. Of the 10 referendum questions, 9 will focus on immigration and constitutional issues. The main public focus is on the last question, which asks whether Alberta should remain in Canada or hold a second binding referendum on separation. Premier Daniel Smith has said she supports keeping the country together and that it's time to put this issue to rest once and for all. Hannah Stoles, The Canadian Press.
9: And I'm Randy Kilburn. Your next scheduled newscast is coming up at 6:30 on 880 CHED.
1: Thanks so much, Randy. We are live at Commonwealth Stadium. Stacey Woodward is not, but she is keeping an eye on traffic for us this morning. Good morning.
15: Good morning and happy Friday. Well, it is a bit of a chilly start to our commute, and we may see some rain later this morning. If you are heading out the door, though, you're doing so collision and stall free. Just keep an eye out for ongoing construction across the Yellowhead westbound 97th Street as you're taking the exit ramp to go southbound onto 97th. You'll need to stay left. 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With 880 CHED Time Saver Traffic, I'm Stacey Woodward.
0: taking a look at 880 Ched weather. This is kind of as good as it's going to get. It's not going to get much warmer than it is right now. 11 degrees is our daytime high. There is a 30% chance of showers. Wind also going to be a factor today. Tonight, just 4 degrees with another chance of showers. That could mean maybe a little bit of frost in outlying areas. Possibly not seeing a frost alert, but just wanted to give you a heads up. And 15 degrees tomorrow with a small chance of showers in the morning. Clearing near noon, just in time for the football game. Currently, it's 10.
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19: It's the concrete castle of the north, man, and that's what we think, and we defend it as such.
20: 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Labor Day goes north in 2026. We'll see you Saturday at Commonwealth Stadium.
22: I'm talking to Edmonton right now. We need to pack this place. If you watched any of the games, you saw how the home crowd can affect the opponent, and that's what we need. And Edmonton fans are loud. They were loud when there was 20,000 of them. So if we put 30 plus in here, we're going to be getting after it, and we need you, and we're looking forward to putting on a show for you.
0: Oh, getting pumped for the Labor Day rematch, and that's why we are at live at Commonwealth Stadium. Not a lot of people here, us and some birds, I think, maybe. But it's a beautiful morning. Well, it's a little chilly morning.
23: Yeah, it's a little chilly.
0: The best.
23: I'm holding out, putting on the... I bought a heavier coat. I just got the hoodie on right now, so I'm holding out. When I get a little... If I get a little colder, I will put
0: once
23: this on.
0: Once you get the chill. I've got blankets. We've got heaters. I've got toques. I've got mitts. I've got my big winter jacket. I've got layers. I am ready.
23: You are prepared, which is great.
0: Yeah.
23: It's going to be much warmer tomorrow here.
0: Much warmer.
23: When the game hits, which is going to be great. Weather looks like the forecast you just said looks like it's going to be great for the game. Already trending towards a big crowd. I don't know if the upper deck's going to be opened up or not. It might be too late for that now, but we'll for tomorrow's game or not. But we'll see as we go through the day how many tickets they sell. But it's going to be another big crowd, which is great. It's going to be noisy too, and it's the game everybody looks forward to at home all season long.
0: Yeah, no doubt. And I think there needs to be some changes. And of course, we're going to be talking to Coach Mark Killam. They got to get off to a better start.
23: They do indeed. Yeah, it's been last couple of games. The good news. The bad news is the slow starts. The good news is great finishes in both games. They came back and won them both the last two games after getting down by big numbers. So, yeah, I think that'll be where the focus is. Especially, I think both teams will tire out towards the end of the game tomorrow because it's such a short and quick turnaround. So you want to make your mark early because you might not have the gas in the tank that you need late in the game to have a comeback. So,
0: yeah, so we'll have to wait and see. We'll find out what the game plan is. But, you know, the Elks did have 17 days off before the game in Calgary, so maybe they got a little bit of rest.
23: That's also good and bad, right? 10 days completely off, 17 days between games. They practiced for the week heading up to it, but you know, they were a little bit rusty in the start of the game in Calgary, but they got it going and came back and won it, which was great. So we'll see. It's funny, they go from 17 days between games to 5 days between games, right, in these two games. So it's a whole different animal for them this week.
0: And of course, if people are coming down, this is the big Santa's Anonymous game. So people are asked to bring a new unwrapped toy or cash, of course.
23: Cash is king, right?
0: Yeah,
23: you can just tap on your way in and give a donation to Santa's Anonymous. Angel from Santa's Anonymous was down here yesterday, and I was talking to her, and they're getting set. They'll be set up at the big entrances, Gate 9, and all in the corners, I believe. So, you can just drop in a toy, or you can tap your card and donate. And I suspect a big crowd's going to be a big fundraiser for Santa's Anonymous. autonomous.
0: Oh, it's huge. And yeah, if you think it's maybe a little silly to take a teddy bear on the LRT, they will take cash. They will allow you to tap to make a donation.
23: You might not be the only one with a teddy bear
0: that's
23: on the
0: true.
23: LRT
0: that's
23: if everybody's
0: true.
23: Coming to the game,
0: everything,
23: right?
0: Like, that's a cool teddy bear. Maybe you can spark up a conversation, make new friends. I love it. Hey, in that piece, and this past week, this whole concrete castle thing, is this new, right? Are we talking, calling Commonwealth Stadium a concrete castle? What's up with that? Where did this start from?
23: It's new to us. He said it, I think it was after the Winnipeg game when they came back before the bye week, when they came back to win, and he was talking about the importance of winning at home, and he said, this is the concrete castle of the North, and we got to defend it. And it was, a reference that he had been using with the team a little bit already earlier in the season. And I talked to some players about it this week, and they said, yeah, we've heard him say it before, and it was part, and he said it was part of his, at the start of the season, kind of giving the introduction to the season to the players, and he kind of put that. It's a Game of Thrones takeoff of sorts, right? So for him.
0: Yeah.
23: So he, it's been something he's done internally, and he went external with it after the game, and it has caught on. People are calling it that, and it's kind of cool.
0: Winter is coming.
23: Winter is coming, which means, and that's the other thing, too. I mean, your cold weather's coming. We haven't had many cold weather games around here in the last few years because those are playoff games, right?
0: Exactly.
23: And we can get one, at least clinch a playoff spot with a win tomorrow. Not necessarily a home playoff game, but obviously they're trending that way, being in first place. So, they're in a position where they can clinch a playoff game spot tomorrow for the first time since 2019.
0: Since before the pandemic.
23: Yes, before COVID. Trevor Harris was the quarterback then.
0: That's exciting.
23: He's been to two teams since then, I think, right? So, it's been a long time. It's been a long time. And 10 wins, too. We haven't done that since 2017. So,
0: But funny enough, in those losing years, that was the last time we won both games, the Labor Day games with Calgary.
23: They won
0: 2024.
23: Two years ago they won it.
0: Yeah, 2024.
23: Yeah, two years ago in 2024.
0: Yeah, in those losing years.
23: It's funny that it's the last two times they won the Labor Day game, which was like 21 and 24. They haven't made the playoffs.
0: Yeah.
23: Which shows you how big that game is and how everybody gets up for it. Doesn't matter what the standings are. So, yeah, it's this year, they're going to cap it off by eventually getting a playoff spot tomorrow if they win. It's huge. 2 years ago, they swept it. And that hadn't happened in 20 years, so they got a chance to do it again. So, Matt, sweeping to the Labor Day series two times in 3 years would be a huge for this organization, just to kind of put their stamp on being back.
0: And Calgary, they're not great.
23: Well,
0: they're at the bottom of the.
23: They're a riddle to me because they got good players. Who should play well, but they don't have good stats and they don't win games. So everybody kind of believes they're way better than their record, which is 5-7, last place in the West. And right now they won't make the playoffs if the season ended today. But everyone's also expecting them to either fall off the table completely or get better and make a little bit of push over the final six games. So maybe tomorrow the Elks can push them off the table with a win.
0: Just literally, not figuratively. So looking forward to that. What are you going to be watching for in tomorrow's game?
23: A good start, as we talked about. That's going to be important. I'm going to be watching for them to do what they've been doing. Like, that's the thing. Guys have been saying this week that the one thing they did on Monday, they were able to take it as just another game. It's a big game to the fans. It's a big game in the media. Everybody gets hyped up for Labor Day. But they said, Cordell Jackson was talking yesterday, saying, like, we managed, and Justin Rankin, too, said it, we managed to just make it a game and not get too caught up in all the hype and the hoopla. We just went out and we played our game. Got to get a better start, for sure, because you can't keep getting away with starts like that and coming back.
0: Because it happened when I was here watching with Winnipeg as well, where I'm like, what is happening to this team?
23: Yep.
0: And then they came out in the second half, and you're like, what's happening with this team?
23: And that's the thing about them, is they just keep finding ways to win. They've kind of joked, they've won in the rain, they won in the sunshine, they won in the afternoon, they won at night, they won when they had the lead, they won when they didn't have the lead, they
0: and
23: came
0: that's
23: back
0: the key to
23: win
0: to a good team, right?
23: Yeah, that's exactly right. That's what they are. And when they started the year like 3-1, 4-1, like, it's, they're having a good start, but they're not having a good start anymore. They're having a good season. They're just a really good football team right now, and I'm pretty excited for the final six because it's a position that we haven't been in for a long, long time.
0: I know.
23: You know, Dave and I are we haven't called a playoff game since obviously 2019.
0: Are you a little rusty?
23: You know, it's been a long time. I'm really happy for the fans because they have put up with a lot over the last, you know, 7-8 years, or at least since COVID, right, in the last 6 years. So it's, you know, cancellation of a season, the name since COVID, right, in the last 6 years. So it's, you know, cancellation of a season, the name change, the losing streak at home, not making the playoffs, all the coaching changes, but it's all behind them now. And they've got stability. They've got a good team. The fans are coming back, and it's the Edmonton Elks are arrow up right now for sure. So I'm looking forward to the six remaining games.
0: And tickets are still available. It looks like it's going to be dry. It's going to be sunny. You just got to wear layers, but it's still going to be a great football weather for tomorrow. We're not quite sure about the upper deck, but there will be tickets available, right?
23: It's a little windy.
0: It's a little
23: Our signs just blew over,
0: windy here, but the wind should die down by tomorrow's game.
23: Yeah, that's cool. You know, and again, weather's part of football, right? And they talk about fall football weather, and that's what it's going to be tomorrow. It's not going to be hot. It's not going to be cold. It's going to be a little crisp.
0: Just
23: it's the players love this kind of weather for football.
0: All right. Looking forward to that. And of course, we will be here. We're going to be talking to Mark Killam. We've got the Battle of Ferberta. We've got some some dogs coming in. They're going to pick who they think is going to win. And plus, we have the two or the three people who are coming down who entered our Kicks for Ticks.
23: Yes. And by the way, the dogs contest are going to make their prediction, but it's not binding.
0: It is not a binding chow down because one of his biscuits will be red and one will be green. So we're going to find out who they pick or who has the tastiest biscuit color. Who knows? And of course, we're going to have three lucky listeners come on down. They're going to be kicking a field goal. How far are we going to make them kick?
23: I think we're going to start 10 to 15 yards because you got to be far enough away. Any closer, you can make it, but it's hard to get the ball.
0: 100%,
23: get the trajectory to the ball. So, it's going to be about 10 to 15 yards, I think we're going to try.
0: Looking forward to that. Of course, tickets up for grabs. Today, we are here talking about the rematch for the Labor Day game. But, of course, this is September 11th. So, we're going to be talking about the 25th anniversary of September 11th. Where were you? The 88-0 coming up next.
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0: Today is the 25th anniversary of 9/11. Where were you? Nearly 3,000 people died that day when two planes hit the World Trade Center. Another one hit the Pentagon and the other crashed into a field in Pennsylvania. There are ceremonies in New York and all over the United States. Also, Gander, Newfoundland will be honoring the day when 38 planes were forced to land there, almost doubling the population of the town of 9,000. And there was a lot of debate about whether or not to invite the controversial U.S. Ambassador Pete Hoekstra. He is the center of a petition right now. Have you heard about this? Now calling him to be kicked back to the United States, to be recalled, signed by almost 250,000 Canadians. But organizers of the memorial in Newfoundland said that they wanted the ceremony today to set aside politics. Now, CTV talked to Hoekstra yesterday.

0: 119, so not much higher than it was before the pilot started. They're looking at other spots around the province to extend it.
1: It's the last day of prep for the Elks. Tomorrow is game day here at Play Alberta Field at Commonwealth Stadium. The Elks can clinch a playoff spot with a win, their first since 2019. They can also get their first double-digit win season since 2017. 5 p.m. start time tomorrow on 880 CHED from the Concrete Castle of the North.
0: Taking a look at the forecast. This is kind of as good as it's going to get. 11 degrees today. A small chance of showers today, tonight, and tomorrow morning. Just 4 degrees overnight and 15 tomorrow currently in the city. It is 10 degrees. And yes, it is 9/11. And like I mentioned, there's going to be ceremonies all over the United States. There's going to be a ceremony here in Edmonton, also in Gander, Newfoundland. Here's Michelle Franson talking about some of the families who are looking back 25 years thinking of a loved one they lost on this day.
2: In New Jersey, Lisa Patterson says she had just dropped off her twins Lucy and Wyatt at preschool when she learned about the attacks. Her husband Stephen worked as a trader at Cantor Fitzgerald.
3: He was plucked horrifically and unexpectedly from our lives.
2: Through the years, Lisa has helped advocate for her son Wyatt, who has a brain injury, and she keeps her husband's memory alive through stories, laughter, and grief counseling.
3: And I felt like over the years I've been picking up pieces of shattered, you know, heartaches along the way in the three of us. But we're doing remarkably well, and I'm so thankful. And it's really a tribute to my children because they've been my compass.
0: Yes, so many stories like this that you're hearing 25 years that happened so fast and 25 years without their loved ones. Morley, where were you 25 years ago today?
1: I remember it vividly. I was lying in bed, about to get up to go to work, and the radio was on, and I remember Eileen Bell saying the words that a plane had flown into the World Trade Center. And I immediately thought, it's some yahoo in some little plane.
0: I think everybody did.
1: That clipped its wing or something, right? And I never imagined the magnitude of what was going to unfold the rest of that day, but I vividly remember it. And then as the day went along, like 10 minutes later, you hear, oh, it's a big plane. And then you hear, oh, there's another plane. And then as the day went along, just glued to the radio as I'm driving around, and it was just before the start. I was doing hockey then, and it was just before the start of Oilers training camp. So I'm running around doing a lot of stuff. I know I was at the old Rexall place that day, too. And every time you heard the news on the radio, it had changed and it had escalated and it got worse. And then the buildings collapse. And, you know, and I remember taking my kids to school, turning the radio off because I didn't want them to hear any of it. And then they got out of the car, they go into school, turn the radio back on and just keep listening. It just became the only topic anybody talked about for weeks, right?
0: For weeks. Yeah. The first voice I heard was Gord Whitehead on 630 CHED.
1: Yeah.
0: My alarm went off and the radio would come on and exactly the same thing. We're just like, oh, okay, oh, that sounds bad. Okay, yeah. Another plane hit. And now, and then they took network programming. I was working at a TV station then, A channel, and we went, we had, it was downtown Jasper Avenue, 103rd, and we had TVs outside. And when I rushed into work, everyone was standing on the sidewalk watching these televisions because we had taken, I think, CNN, the feed. Obviously, they could cover this much better than we can here in Edmonton.
1: That's one thing I remember, too, going in. It was later in the day. I went into I think it was a Subway to get lunch, and they're playing CHED in the Subway up loud, and everybody is sitting. There's a couple people sitting at the tables, and the people, and they're listening to CHED, and that's how important it became. They turned the music off at some places, and ended up just wall to wall coverage.
0: Yeah, it was quite the day. And of course, we're going to be talking about this throughout the morning. At 7 o'clock, we're going to be talking to Pat Kiernan. He is a former news anchor. He now works at New York One. He was there. He was on the air for 12 hours straight.
1: I believe he was the first person to say the word. In New York, a plane has flown into the Trade Center because they had that visual camera of the Trade Center, and he looked over and just happened to see it, and he was the first. That's the legend has it. He was the
0: first. We'll ask him. We're going to be talking to him at 7 o'clock. It is time now to check traffic, and it's brought to you by James H. Brown and Associates, Alberta Injury Lawyers, the heavy hitters of injury law. Here's Stacey Woodward.
4: And for those just heading out the door, Stacey. They are doing so on a pretty decent note. Traffic volume is still fairly light, and around the city, there's just construction to keep an eye out for as you're working.

0: Making your way across Victoria Trail, just on the north end of the Yellowhead Barricades up in the left lane. Stick over to the right and watch out for a bit of volume heading out towards the airport across the QE2 if you're southbound, just off of Highway 19. 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With 880 CHED, time saver traffic, I'm Stacey Woodward.
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7: Got to admit, Stacey, I'm a little nervous right now. The coach has got the headphones on over here, and maybe an air check's coming up later. It's dark and kind of quiet here right now, but tomorrow this place will be humming. The Elks will host the Calgary Stampeders in the Labor Day rematch game. Big crowd expected for a game that can see the Elks clinch a playoff spot. Here's Joe Robustelli.
8: Yeah, it'd be incredible. I mean, Dad put together this roster for a reason. He really believed in a lot of guys that he brought in here and the guys that he had here already. And, you know, we're hoping to make history and clinch the playoff for the first time since 2019. It'd be great.
7: First playoff spot since 2019. It will be the first time they get 10 wins in a season since 2017. O-lineman Jordan Murray missed practice again yesterday with a foot injury. He's listed as doubtful. 5 p.m. game time, 3:30 for the countdown to kickoff here tomorrow. 4 games this weekend in the CFL, all going tomorrow. It starts at 11 a.m. with the Argos and Ottawa and will end in B.C. with the Lions and the Montreal Alouettes. L.A. Rams played like they just got off a plane after flying halfway across the world. Oh, wait, they did. Rams, early favorites for the Super Bowl, looked pretty ordinary in Australia yesterday. They lost 27-7 to San Francisco. Oilers rookie camp starts today. Main camp gets rolling on Tuesday. Captain's skates are continuing as well this week, and Leon Draisaitl says after a long summer, they're ready to go.
9: Very excited. You know, those breaks always give you great time to reflect on things and actually, you know, work on some things. And it's nice to be back here. It's nice to be around the guys again. And obviously, there's some fresh vibes around here, and new coaching staff. So excited.
7: More from Draisaitl and the new coach later this morning. First preseason game a week tomorrow against Winnipeg. Blue Jays off yesterday. They ought to open up a series with Baltimore tonight at home. They're still a game back at Cleveland.
2: All right, thanks so much, Morley. Well, we are live at Commonwealth Stadium. Coming up, we talked to Coach Killam about the rematch and what the team needs to do to get a better start and another win. That's coming up after the news.
10: And this is Global News 6:30. I'm Randy Kilburn. Breezy, 10 degrees right now. Scattered showers and just 11 as the high today. 15 and showers tomorrow, but then sunny and 19 on Sunday. September 11th, 2001. Remember what you were doing that morning before the terrorist attacks in the U.S.? 25 years after those attacks, some threats both here and abroad remain. Reporter Pierre Thomas has been looking into this.
11: Not only do you have the threat from ISIS and Al-Qaeda, which still have thousands of members worldwide, you're also seeing people being radicalized online and through social media. There's concern about technology, drones, and just yesterday, the Department of Homeland Security told us that they're concerned that terrorists are using AI to try to build better explosives and biological weapons.
10: Ceremonies across North America to remember all those who died on September 11th, 2001, including ceremony here in our city. Starting at 9:45, Fire Chief David Lazenby, Mayor Andrew Knack, and others are going to honor the active and retired members of Edmonton Fire Rescue Services who've passed away in the last year. This special ceremony is going to take place at Firefighters Memorial Plaza. That's in Old Strathcona on 83rd Avenue, 103rd Street. The Edmonton Firefighters Memorial Society holds this remembrance service annually on the day that also marks the anniversary of the terrorist attacks on the World Trade Center in New York, specifically the single greatest loss of firefighters in history. Gander is going to commemorate the 25th anniversary of the attacks as well at its local arena and community center today. Dignitaries attending and speaking that event in Newfoundland include Canada's Prime Minister on 9/11, Jean Chrétien, and Governor General Louise Arbour. United States Ambassador Pete Hoekstra, also on the list of speakers, said in a statement that he is going to offer a heartfelt thank you on behalf of those who were stranded. 38 planes carrying more than 6,500 passengers were grounded in Gander after hijackers took command of those four aircraft and crashed them into the World Trade Center, the Pentagon, and that field in Pennsylvania. All right, back a little closer to here now. Prime Minister Mark Carney's cabinet wraps up a meeting in Banff today discussing issues like U.S. tariffs and the separation debate here. Carney says he's heartened to see the level of support that appears in polling, but won't pour money into helping fund the Remain campaigns. The cabinet heard from Calgary Mayor Jeremy Farkas and Red Deer Mayor Cindy Jeffries. Farkas says cabinet heard his concerns, and he felt quite respected, actually.
12: Definitely feel listened to, but again, the proof is in the pudding. This is not a relationship that hinges on any one specific moment or transaction. It's a continued process that doesn't end on October 19th. It just continues.
10: And as you know, we face that choice next month between remaining part of Canada or holding a decisive new referendum on leaving. Oh, by the way, the provincial government has launched a $4 million advertising campaign urging us to vote to stay in Canada in next month's referendum. That campaign is going to be advertising on radio, as well as online, on TV, and on billboards. I'm Randy Kilburn. Your next scheduled newscast is coming up at 7 on 880 CHED.
2: Time now to check traffic. 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
0: Volume starting to work its way across Gateway Boulevard just off of 34th Avenue heading towards the White Mud. So far, though, just construction barricades to keep an eye out for. Looks like crews still working across 101st Avenue on the west side of Wayne Gretzky Drive, east and westbound lane sharing. The heart of the city is filled with amazing shops, restaurants, attractions, and events. So let's turn up downtown. 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With 880 CHED Time Saver Traffic, I'm Stacey Woodward.
2: I can attest it's a decent morning, but this is as good as it's going to get. 11 degrees today. There is a 30% chance of showers, and it's going to be windy. So just a heads up, it's going to be windy throughout the day. So 11 today, 4 degrees tonight. So that's cold. And then you'd think that maybe in the outlying areas it might dip down even cooler than that. So just a heads up, not seeing a frost warning. But it could be possible in some parts of the Edmonton area. And 15 degrees for the big game tomorrow. A chance of showers in the morning, but that should clear out by game time. It's going to be a beautiful day for football. Currently, it's 10.
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1: It's the concrete castle of the north, man, and that's what we think, and we defend it as such.
2: 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We'll see you Saturday at Commonwealth Stadium.
3: I'm talking to Edmonton right now. We need to pack this place. If you watched any of the games, you saw how the home crowd can affect the opponent, and that's what we need. And Edmonton fans are loud. They were loud when there was 20,000 of them. So if we put 30 plus in here, we're going to be getting after it, and we need you, and we're looking forward to putting on a show for you.
4: Oh, that voice is sitting right across from us as we get ready to welcome the Calgary Stampeders for the Labor Day rematch. Now, the last time the Elks won back-to-back Labor Day and rematch games, 2024, shocking a lot of people, I think, Morty Scott, because the team was
5: They hadn't done it in 20 years.
4: Yeah.
5: So that was a bit of a surprise. Yeah, I don't think Mark wants to talk about that, though.
4: Well, he was on the other side at that point. It doesn't happen very often, but it could happen tomorrow. Mark Killam may have that in the back of his mind. He joins us down here on the field to set up tomorrow's game. Good morning.
6: Good morning.
4: Before we get into the football stuff, what is with this concrete castle of the north? Where did this come from? Because I started hearing it after the game on Saturday. I'm like, or Monday, and I'm like, where?
6: Well, when you're driving into this place, it looks like a giant castle, mm-hmm. and I used it in a Keys to Victory thing a year ago at the end of the year in this big theme that I did, and I don't know, I just hammered it out in the media post-game, whatever game that was, but we want, it came from the idea that we want to make this place really hard for opponents to play at. We want to win at home, we want to play well in front of our fans, and, you know, that's our castle. This is where we defend it, so that's kind of where it came from.
5: And it has been a hard place to play for teams this year. You guys only lost once, you've been pretty dominant here, which is, you know, part of the puzzle, right, that you've been putting together for the last couple of years.
6: Yeah, I mean, playing well at home is important, and, you know, for a lot of reasons, but, we always want to put on a show for the fans.
5: Well, you won on the road last week, which is great. Everybody, I know I've talked to some players this week, and they're saying it was important for them to make it just a game and not get, you know, sucked into all the hype and the hoopla around it in the media and in the fan base. But it's winning is pretty special on that day. You know, from both sides now, you've won on both sides of it, and it's a pretty special game to win.
6: Yeah, it was a big deal. All through the week, we just wanted to, you know, focus on the things that win football games. That was the messaging in our room. Anytime you play Labor Day, both down there and the rematch are always big games. They're big games for the city. They're big games for the province. They're big games in the division that we play in. So, it was important to get that win, and then the focus shifts to resetting and preparing to play well on Saturday.
4: Is it a big game in the locker room, too?
6: Yeah. I mean, it's... the guys, it, really for the veteran players, they understand, it's a bigger deal. You know, it feels more like a playoff game. There's a lot more things around it. You got the Jets, you got all those things. You got full stadiums, which is awesome to play in front of. But, you know, our mantra or whatever you want to call it is, every week it's to prepare ourselves to go 1-0. And that's literally, it sounds corny, it sounds cheesy, but that's where we keep our focus, which is right in front of our face, and that doesn't change.
5: That's always the line, go 1-0 this week. And the other line I love from football is, it's the most important game of the year because it's the next game.
6: It's true, though. It's true. You can't, it's 6 months of football, right? So, I mean, you have these big games on your schedule, but you can't look ahead because you'll fall right on your face, so you've got to keep your focus on what's right in front of you.
5: You just went 17 days between games. Now you're going 5 days between games. This week is tough for both teams. You feel it went well for you as you prepare for tomorrow?
6: Yeah, I mean, we got one more set of meetings this morning and then a final walkthrough, but you know, there's always, you know, a little bit of roster juggling. You know, the games are really physical. That obviously down there was very physical for both sides. So there's a little bit of that. You only have really a walkthrough and then a practice, one practice, and then, like I said, the final walkthrough today. But, you know, we used to do this Monday, Friday. So we can do it. We'll find a way, and that's what we're going to do.
4: You sleep much this week?
6: No.
5: you don't sleep much anyway, right?
6: No, I don't. But, you know, it's tough because, you know, the game plan's not the same. You know, you did a little bit more prior to the first game, and you cut some stuff out, so you have some carryover that way. But, you know, you adjust on how they attacked us, how they defended us. You make adjustments that way, and again, like with different personnel, that affects that as well.
5: Trending towards another big crowd here too, which is great. And I know you've talked about it a lot. The players have talked about it a lot. It's just so helpful to have 25,000 or 30,000 or 35,000 people cheering in the stands for.
6: Yeah, I mean it's awesome on a lot of levels. One, it's great to play in front of that because you can feel the energy. Edmonton fans are smart. They're loud. They make it hard on the opponent's offense to operate. We want to play the style of football that fans can get behind. So there's a lot of, you know, layers to it, but let's fill this place up and get rowdy.
4: Oh, it's going to be really exciting. You expected Calgary to look a little different?
6: Yeah.
4: They're going to change things up, obviously. It's not going to be the same team that you met on Monday.
6: No, I think they got beat up a little bit as well as far as personnel. But it's kind of like chess. You know, it's moves, counter moves. They did some certain things well. You know, they'll try to probably build on that and change what they didn't do well, and that's kind of the same story for us.
5: Great finishes to the last two games for your team. That's a well you don't want to go to too often. The slower starts, is there something to it, or was it just the games you played and it's something that you don't expect to happen again?
6: Yeah, I mean, obviously we addressed it this week. It wasn't just one thing. You know, we had, you know, three penalties on offense in the first 15 plays. We had, a couple times maybe we didn't make we weren't super accurate on the throw. You know, a couple times we, you know, credit the defense. You know, it wasn't just one thing that slowed us down, but we've started fast in games this year. We want to get out in front, but, you know, we always have that trump card that we can find ways to win games late, and that's the most important thing in the CFL because, you know, it's close to 70% right now of games being decided in the final 3 minutes.
5: Yeah, I heard a phrase this week: death, taxes, and Cody Fajardo in the fourth quarter.
6: I mean, that guy's clutch. I love him being the quarterback of this football team. I mean, I think, he inspires belief. He raises the level of the players around him. He's going to compete till his, you know, body falls apart. And he's authentic and genuine when he stands up in front of the team. And I think those are all tremendous qualities that you want in your franchise quarterback.
4: Mark, just switching gears a little bit, today is September 11th. Remembering this is the 25th anniversary of the terror attacks in New York City. And a lot of people have been weighing in online, and us as well, Morley and I have been talking about where we were. Where were you?
6: I was at U of A, and I was in class, and I walked past the equipment desk, and something was happening, and then I went to my class, and the prof that I had just put it on the screen in front of us, and we just sat there and watched it as a class. It's crazy.
4: Not realizing the world was changing in that exact moment.
6: No,
4: that
6: but it
4: would never
6: like,
4: be the same.
6: No, it was, it was pretty intense. I remember that.
4: No, definitely was. Yeah, a lot of people remembering this day and just remarking where they were and how different the world is right now because of that that one singular day and act. Thanks so much for joining us. I really appreciate it, and good luck.
6: All right. Thanks very much.
5: Thanks, Mark.
4: Yeah, in the Concrete Castle of the North, this is where we are. We've been talking to Elks coach Mark Killam. We're going to take a bit of a break. Coming up, we've got your code word. Your code word to go to the Major League Baseball All-Star Game next July. That's coming up next.
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4: 10 minutes to 7 o'clock. 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
4: Thanks, sweetheart. It's going to be a great day to watch a football game. It's going to be sunny skies. You're wearing jeans and a hoodie, but it's not going to be too bad at all tomorrow. But today, the Antler Up podcast drops. Yes. Who you got this week?
5: 9 a.m. this morning. It'll drop wherever you get your podcasts. And I kind of went behind the curtain.
4: Ooh,
5: a little bit this
4: like
5: week. 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Hearing better helps you live better. Book your hearing assessment in Edmonton or Sherwood Park today by calling 780-424-7659. I got to get his title straight. He is the Director of Medicine and Rehabilitation.
4: Okay.
5: He is the head athletic therapist. Brian Cheeseman is his name. He's been in Edmonton. He's a Newfoundlander, but he's been in Edmonton for a long time. He worked for the Edmonton Oil Kings as their medical athletic trainer for a long time. And then he made a change. Just as COVID hit, he ended up making a change from hockey to football, from traveling the buses to working with the football team. And I asked him why he made the change. It's funny, we're talking about 9/11 today and the effect that that had on people. And there's a lot of people whose careers changed because of 9/11, obviously. It was another event that changed Brian's career. He started thinking about making a change from junior hockey after the Humboldt bus crash.
15: I mean, for me, that gave me some perspective on, you know, maybe there's more to life than what I know at that point. And not that it scared me away from wanting to be on a bus, but it certainly, for me, was tough to sit on the bus. And, you know, I had trouble sleeping at night after that. You're always, every little bump, you're kind of on edge. And so when he mentioned it to me that day in the bubble, I kind of started thinking, I said, yeah, you know what, maybe it is time for change. And I think COVID, right, which we'll get to, I think that was a time in a lot of our lives where it afforded us, unfortunately, a lot of time to kind of reflect on things and think about things. And for me, I started thinking, well, you know, maybe I've done all I've set out to do in hockey, and maybe a change of scenery would be good. So
5: he came to the Edmonton Elks after that, and he has done a lot in hockey. He's got gold medals from the World Junior team. He went to the Olympics in China with the hockey team, and he's been a Memorial Cup winner. He's won two Western Hockey League championships as a trainer, so he's done it all. Now he's looking for that Grey Cup ring as a trainer, which hopefully he gets very soon. But yeah, so we'll talk to Brian Cheeseman on Antler Up. He's, as I mentioned, he's from Newfoundland. So Antler Up's going to be big in Newfoundland this week. I'm really anxious to look at the numbers that are coming from Newfoundland this week. So he also talks, he brought up COVID in there. He also talks about, there's no numbers on this, but I'm guessing he is probably one of the trainers in sports that worked COVID more than anyone else, because he was at the COVID Olympics. He was with the Oil Kings when COVID hit. So he did the end of the season and then the COVID bubble with the WHL, and he also worked in the NHL bubble that was here that year when they ended up giving the Stanley Cup in what, late September, I think it was, right? And he worked, basically he was a runner. He worked for every team in the bubble here in Edmonton. He stayed in the hotel, never left, never saw his family, stayed in the hotel and worked those games. So and then he came to Edmonton to the Elks, and that was the COVID year in 2021 with all the protocols in place. So he probably knows more about COVID protocols than anybody else in the world of sports, because he's worked it so often, from the Olympics to the WHL.
4: Well, looking forward to that. When's it drop?
5: Drops today, 9 a.m. wherever you get your podcasts, and join me for Antler Up with Brian Cheeseman.
4: All right, it is time now to check traffic. It is brought to you by James H. Brown and Associates, Alberta Injury Lawyers, the heavy hitters of injury law. Here's Stacey Woodward.
16: Well, right now we're noticing some growing volume heading through the construction across the Yellowhead westbound, just off of 107th Street, heading towards 121st. We also have reports of a minor fender bender to keep an eye out for, 124th Street northbound, just south of 111th Avenue. $5 faves delivered to you. Yeah, it's real. Skip's delivering $5 deals all over Alberta. Fire up the app while this incredible deal lasts. Skip to the good part. With 880 CHED Time Saver Traffic, I'm Stacey Woodward.
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4: Oh, it's getting to be that time of year. 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
5: Oilers rookie camp starts today. The hockey season has arrived, and Oilers rookies will start taking part today. The first of, 8 or 9 months of hockey action coming from the Oilers. The more the better, right? Last year, the season ended early with that first round loss to the Ducks. But Leon Draisaitl says going into this season, the early exit last year may be a good thing, admitting that after two runs to the Stanley Cup final, exhaustion was part of last year's early exit.
25: Well, I'm sure that's always a factor. You played a lot of hockey over the last couple of years, and you can see it, you know, with the Panthers a little bit too. You know, injuries start to creep in. So certainly it was a factor. Injuries didn't help us late in the season, but maybe this summer came at the right time for us.
5: Main camp will start on Tuesday for the Oilers veterans, who will continue in the captain's skates the next couple of days. The first preseason game set for next Saturday at home to Stuart Skinner and the Winnipeg Jets. Game day tomorrow for the Elks, the rematch with the Calgary Stampeders from their win on Labor Day. That win in Calgary on Monday came after a slow start offensively in the game. Same thing happened the game before against Winnipeg. We heard Coach Mark Killam talking about how they want to correct that going into the game. Also yesterday, Justin Rankin addressed the slow starts as well.
26: You just play, right? Like, we keep playing our game, and the biggest thing is just during practice, like, make sure that we're coming out, you know, in the beginning of practice, hitting on all cylinders, starting fast, going to beating the defense, you know, in those team periods, things like that, you know, and it translates over. I just think the biggest thing for us is just we make a lot of mental mistakes, you know. Yeah. I don't even think it's really, you know, our game or, like, our ability that is really, you know, not hitting on all cylinders. More so just the mental mistakes. We had two offsides, yeah. You know, guys just lining up in the wrong spot, you know, falling the routes. Like, it's not the ability. It's just the mental part of the game, I think, that we're kind of, like, just shooting ourselves in the foot.
5: Yeah, expect a hot start, or a hotter start, at least, from the Elks tomorrow. Jordan Murray, old lineman, listed as doubtful. He's missed both days of practice this week. Joseph Cooper has been in his place. 3:30 for the countdown to kickoff from the tailgate, 5 p.m. game time from the Concrete Castle of the North. Oh, and that NFL game yesterday in Australia.
4: Yeah.
5: 100,000 people out to watch it at the Melbourne Cricket Grounds, San Francisco over the Rams 27-7.
4: So the whole jet lag thing didn't really work.
5: Yeah, it didn't pay off, did it?
4: No.
5: Didn't pay off, no. They spent a lot of money researching it, and that's just right down the toilet.
4: No. Oh, no. All right, thanks so much, Morley. Well, 25 years later, former Edmonton News anchor Pat Kiernan still remembers the exact moment the world changed. He was one of the first to report on 9/11 in New York City, staying on the air for 12 hours straight. He joins us to talk about that day from NYC, coming up after your newscast.
27: And this is Global News, 7 o'clock. I'm
1: Randy Kilburn. Quite breezy, 10 degrees at the moment. That's it, 10. Scattered showers and 11 as the high later. So, well, obviously not much different from what's going on right at the moment. Decent day for tomorrow's Elks-Calgary game at Commonwealth Stadium. 15 for the high tomorrow. And then beautiful on Sunday, sunny and 19. Ground Zero ceremony already well underway in New York City. Four former presidents are at Ground Zero today to mark 25 years since the 9/11 attacks. Correspondent Whit Johnson is also there.
2: President Trump will not be in attendance. He instead will be part of a ceremony at the Pentagon. But Vice President J.D. Vance is expected to be here, along with former U.S. Presidents Joe Biden, Barack Obama, George W. Bush, and Bill Clinton, as well as their former first ladies. New York City Mayor Zoran Mamdani and former Mayor Rudy Giuliani also expected to attend. So a broad mix of political dignitaries.
1: Now, starting at 9:45 in our city, Fire Chief David Lazenby, Mayor Andrew Knack, and others are going to honor the active and retired members of Edmonton Fire Rescue Services who've passed away in the last year. This special ceremony is going to take place at Firefighters Memorial Plaza. That's in Old Strathcona on 103rd Street and 83rd Avenue. The Edmonton Firefighters Memorial Society holds this remembrance service annually on the day that also marks the anniversary of the terrorist attacks on the World Trade Center in New York. That's the single greatest loss of firefighters in history. Major ceremony in Gander, Newfoundland, and Labrador today as well. People there looked after 6,500 visitors when 38 aircraft were diverted there after the attacks on September 11th, 2001. Now, Trump not going to be at the Ground Zero ceremony in New York today for a couple of reasons. First, he wasn't invited, apparently. Second of all, as mentioned, he's going to be at the Pentagon. He was also in Texas over the last couple of days. He was at the first ever so-called Republican midterm convention, and it wrapped up last night in Dallas. The president warning the audience to vote, or else. A chief White House correspondent, Mary Bruce, was also there, poor soul.
3: President Trump with the final word at the Republican midterm convention.
6: I pledge to the greatest president in the history of the United States. Loves us so much he can't even breathe.
3: Trump making the crowd pledge to him that they would vote come November.
6: You know what happens if you don't vote? You go to hell. You know that. Okay? You go to hell. And I don't want that to happen to you, so please go and vote.
1: By the way, Trump repeated his promise to give every American adult $5,000 if Republicans win this November. But even members of his own party are quite skeptical of that. I'm Randy Kilburn. Your next scheduled newscast is coming up at 7:30 on 880 CHED.
4: 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It is time now to check traffic, and here's Stacey Woodward.
7: Fender bender's been cleared off of 124th Street just south of 111th Avenue. So if you are heading out the door, you are doing so collision and stall free. Growing volume though, making its way westbound 137th Avenue near 97th Street, and keeping out for construction volume across the Yellowhead westbound 107th Street. 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
4: Taking a look at 880 CHED, weather 11 degrees today, so we're not going to get really much warmer than we're sitting at right now. There is a small chance of showers throughout the day and into tonight. Just 4 degrees this evening, so in outlying areas it could get a little colder than that, so just a heads up. And then tomorrow for the football game, it's going to be great football weather. 15 degrees and sunny skies for kickoff. Currently it's 10.
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0: It is the day the world changed, and we've got on the line former Edmonton news anchor and current New York One host Pat Kiernan. And there's a moment that he was broadcasting. I tried to play it. We're live here at Commonwealth Stadium. We had some technical issues, and there was this one moment that he was live on air, and he wasn't quite sure if he had lost his reporter or not when the South Tower started to go down. And thank goodness she was okay, but that was just the start of the longest day probably of his career. Pat spent 12 hours straight reporting on the events of 9/11, and 25 years later he's still at New York One and reporting on the tragedy and the heartbreak today, anchoring coverage out of New York City there today. And we're just getting him on a break, so I appreciate his time. Good morning, Pat.
1: Stacey, glad to be with you reflecting on that day 25 years ago. We are watching the annual reading of the names ceremony, where nearly 3,000 names are read aloud at the World Trade Center site, remembering those who died on that day 25 years ago.
0: So there was a lot of partisan back and forth ahead of today. Some people didn't think that the current mayor, Zoran Mamdani, should be there. Also earlier this week, a new report was dropped saying that officials knew the air was toxic and didn't let New Yorkers know. Is that shadowing today, or has that just sort of been put on the back burner to honor all of the people who were lost on September 11th?
1: You know, I think my answer is both. It is clearly a backdrop for all of this, but this is also a day when politics is mostly set aside. And this was done under Mayor Mike Bloomberg 1 year after the terrorist attacks in 2002. There was a decision made that no politician would speak at the September 11th ceremony. So there are brief remarks from the family members who are invited to read names. They're given a sentence or two to tell their story or the story of their loved one. But the president doesn't speak, the governor doesn't speak, the mayor doesn't speak. And what that does is puts the focus where it should be on this day. We've got plenty of other time for political division. And, you know, as I listened to Randy's newscast a moment ago, there are plenty of opportunities for those views to be expressed, whether it's frustration and gander that the friends to the Americans from 25 years ago aren't being well treated today. But in this moment, as I watch more of the family members read those names, which will continue for the next 3 hours in New York, this is a less political day than every other day of the year.
0: So I'm just going to play this one clip of you on the air, and that moment you weren't quite
2: sure
0: if you...
2: They've been able to move up onto those...
3: Oh, it's just coming down, Pat. It is just coming down.
2: Watch the right
3: side. It's exploding. It is billowing. Pat, the debris is flying. I'm going to run.
2: Okay. All right. We hope that that Kristen was not in a position where she would have been injured by that, but the tower is literally crumbling into the streets of Manhattan there, but that tower is not there anymore.
0: So take me back to that. You had to have a different reaction than the rest of us, because you were live on air, and this is, you know, you can't bend the line of responsible journalism. You know, you might have been tempted to burst into tears and just go, what is happening?
1: Yeah.
0: Take us back to that day on the air.
1: Well, in some ways, you're not able to process everything that's happening at once, but that was one of those moments when it became very real. And we knew how the firefighters were going up the towers as people were getting out. And we knew as soon as the first of the towers and the second of the towers fell that there would be an enormous loss of life. But, yeah, I mean, that moment was one where you feel like, okay, it's our news organization that sent people down to Lower Manhattan. It's very much what reporters do. I was on a panel at the Paley Museum last night where I sat next to Matthew McDermott, the New York Post photographer, who got some of the iconic photos from that day right there alongside the firefighters. But as you could hear it in my 32-year-old voice at the time, that I wasn't sure quite how to respond to that moment when they could have been the last words of a colleague. That was our former colleague, Kristen Shaughnessy, who did make it out okay, but it was many minutes before she was able to get to a phone that worked and let us know that she was all right.
0: Yeah, and technology was so different back then. In 2001, there was no Twitter, there no smartphones, social media. How do you think 9/11 would be covered differently today?
1: I'm a little bit fearful of how graphic things would have been. I mean, can you imagine if every person who was trapped in those towers had the ability to live stream the moment, to send us pictures of what they were seeing? It would have been overwhelming and horrifying. At the same time, it would have allowed people to send a final message to loved ones, to let people know what danger they were in. But it would have changed so dramatically the way that day played out in terms of news coverage.
0: So what does Pat do today? I know that you are anchoring the coverage for New York One today. What do you do, when you're off the air to sort of remember this day?
1: It's a little bit about taking a deep breath and realizing that we are lucky to be here, lucky that the city was able to recover from this, lucky that we have been, for the most part, kept safe from incidents like this. But I also think about the political division, both domestically and globally, that drives some of this. There's still anger, there's still hate. And even as we see Republicans and Democrats lined up in unity in Lower Manhattan today, you wonder, does that extend beyond today? And were those lessons of September 11th, where we came together, where George W. Bush stood on that pile of rubble and spoke to the firefighters, are there parallels today, or are we too far beyond that today?
0: Yeah, an interesting perspective. Thanks so much, Pat. I appreciate your time.
1: Sure, Stacey.
0: We've been talking to New York One anchor Pat Kiernan. Born in Calgary, of course, he worked here in Edmonton.
4: Global for a long time. Yeah.
0: ITV,
4: yeah.
0: NCTV. And of course, he is anchoring in New York One as well. So he did warn me. He said, Stacey, I may have to cut out because we're taking the ceremony, but I may have to cut out. But I appreciate him making that time. And obviously, we didn't need to cut out for him.
4: Yeah, I can't imagine listening to that clip just... what's going through a guy's mind as he's trying to do his job on the air and he's watching the buildings fall, talking to one of his colleagues there. It must have been heart-wrenching. I can't imagine what that feeling would be.
0: Yeah, and then you hear the stories of the people who were in news helicopters and in fire helicopters that were there, and they could see people outside windows knowing that they weren't going to get down.
4: When I was working for the Oilers, and we were in New York for a game that's the next season, and it was just a couple of months later, Craig McTavish thought it was important to arrange a tour for the team. So they didn't practice that day. Instead, they went to Ground Zero. We went to Ground Zero. And we were supposed to get more of a tour than we got, but it was the day that they put the final fire out. And it was like 2 months later, and their fires were still burning. And they had a news conference down in the right down at Ground Zero, so we couldn't get into where we were supposed to be going. But we got to stand very close to it and on a balcony of another building looking over the wreckage. And to be that close to it is like, to see it like that, that really hit home with me, because you see it on TV and everything, yeah. But then when you stand there and you see the rubble and everything that's there, and you think, like, those are two massive buildings, right? Mm-hmm. And just to see them crumple to the ground like that was incredible. It's something that seeing that sight, that's something I'll never forget.
0: Oh, I've only been to New York City once, and they had not built the museum and the tributes, and of course the new towers that they have now.
4: Yeah.
0: But there was just a hole in the ground.
4: And right? We went, my wife and my daughter and I went to New York 4 years ago. We went to see Billy Joel at the Garden, but we ended up going all over the place, and we went to the museum. And I've never been in a museum that is so, it's dimly lit, and it's just quiet. Like everyone is so respectful in the museum, and then they've got the area where they have all the names there. And of course, for me, look for Ace Bailey's name, who was a one time player for the Oilers and scout, and worked for the LA Kings, and was on one of the planes and ended up dying. So to know a guy who was killed in it was pretty tough. And then you see his name, to honor him on the plaque outside in the ground. So it's obviously if you have a chance to see it or had a chance to see it, it'll change you. You'll never forget it.
0: It is a heartbreaking day, the 25th anniversary of 9/11, and it is being honored in our country as well. Here in Edmonton, a ceremony to honor fallen firefighters in the city of Edmonton, and also in Gander, Newfoundland. That community really stepped up on September 11th. But once again, as Pat was saying, it didn't come without controversy. The 88-0 coming up next.
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0: 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This is the legendary 880 Chad. The 88.0. 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
5: Of course, today is the 25th anniversary of 9/11. Where were you? Nearly 3,000 people died that day when two planes hit the World Trade Center. Another one hit the Pentagon. Another crashed in a field in Pennsylvania. There are ceremonies in New York, all over the United States. Also, Gander, Newfoundland will be honoring the day when 38 planes were forced to land there, almost doubling the population of the town of 9,000 people. There was a lot of debate about whether or not to invite the controversial U.S. ambassador to Gander, Pete Hoekstra. He is at the center of a petition right now calling for him to be kicked out of Canada, signed by almost 250,000 Canadians. But organizers of the memorial said that they wanted the ceremony today to set aside politics. Now, CTV actually spoke to Hoekstra

0: offer health care to trans and gender diverse teens, and will give access to things like hormone blockers to all teenagers, not just Indigenous teenagers. And you'd have to be an idiot sandwich not to be excited about this, right? That's
1: you have my attention.
0: That's Gordon Ramsay's famous line from his show Hell's Kitchen, and now Edmonton will have its own Hell's Kitchen, opening at the River Cree Resort and Casino on Monday. It is Canada's first Hell's Kitchen. No word on if the famous chef is coming to our city.
1: Hockey season is here. The Oilers open up rookie camp today. Main camp will start for the veterans and everybody else on Tuesday. And we are just 8 days away from game one of the preseason next Saturday at home to Winnipeg. 1 day away from the LDC rematch game, which goes tomorrow here at Commonwealth, the Elks and the Stampeders.
0: And taking a look at the forecast, it's going to be a nice day. Well, nice-ish. It's going to be cool, right? It's much cooler than the last couple of days, and we're not going to get much warmer than we're sitting at right now. 11 degrees, there's a 30% chance of showers throughout the day into this evening and into tomorrow morning. 4 degrees for an overnight low, and then 15 tomorrow, so perfect football weather. Currently in the city, it is 10 degrees. Well, let's zero in on Mark Carney. He is not too far from us right now, 4 hours away in Banff, talking to his cabinet. He says that he has spoken to Donald Trump in the last couple of days. No word on exactly what that conversation sounded like. On trade, Carney says, we've got to make sure that we get a good deal for Canada. And the PM didn't really talk about whether he was willing to bring in fresh counter tariffs to push back against the American tariffs. He did say he views the latest measures as relatively modest on the American side. You know, when you compare it to the other things they have leveled against our country.
2: We're looking closely at the measures that the Americans have just recently announced. I would note that some of them are swapping some tariffs for other tariffs, so the aggregate's not there. We fully recognize that for individual companies and in individual sectors, these are significant, and there's a response there. I would also recognize that in the context of other things that the U.S. administration has done, other measures the U.S. administration has done, that these are relatively modest measures. Okay. And so we take that into context. And we also take into context, and I will have to leave after I finish these few sentences, we take into context that the biggest impact we can have here in Canada is to focus on what we can control, building at home, diversifying abroad, and delivering for Canadians. And that's what the cabinet is meeting on now, and that's what we're going to focus on, and we'll have a chance to draw that out in more detail. So,
0: and that was Prime Minister Mark Carney in Banff at a cabinet retreat. It is time now to check traffic, and here is Stacey Woodward.
3: Down for those working their way off the White Mud westbound, heading northbound West 10 Day towards 87th Avenue. We also have construction volume across the Yellowhead westbound, just off of 121st Street, heading towards 127th, and also a bit stop and go as you're working your way off of 149th Street, heading eastbound onto the White Mud. $5 faves delivered to you? Yeah, it's real. 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
8: Big game, big crowd. Looks like the weather's going to be good tomorrow as well. Mid-teens, a little bit sunny skies as well as the Elks get set to play host to the Calgary Stampeders in the Labor Day rematch here at Play Alberta Field at Commonwealth Stadium. The Elks won in Calgary on Monday, and now 5 days later, both teams meet again, and they've made some adjustments. Linebacker Cordell Jackson of the Elks says it's probably easier for the defense to make adjustments 5 days between games than it is for the offense.
9: I think it's probably more offensive based, if you want to be honest. I think they could just have certain checks and stuff, you know, give you the same look and run a, just add a tag to a route or something. I'm really not sure, honestly. I'm not offensive guy, but I would assume offense because, you know, they're more creative in general. Yeah, on offense. So
8: it's been a tough week for both these teams, the Elks and Stampeders. Only have really one full day of practice, and that was yesterday. They had a walkthrough on Wednesday, and they'll have another walkthrough today, and then they'll play the game tomorrow. We're, of course, on the air at 3:30 with the countdown to kickoff from the tailgate, and game time is just after 5 o'clock here on 880 Ched. NFL game in Australia yesterday went to the San Francisco 49ers. They beat the Rams handily, 27-7. Brock Purdy with 3 touchdown passes in the game. Sean McVay, who took some criticism for the travel plans of the Rams, said, "We have no excuses. We were humbled in this game today." The Rams, of course, one of the Super Bowl favorites, but people may be rethinking that a bit now after a terrible start in game number one. They'll probably be better, much better, when they get back to play games in North America. Rookie camp starts today for the Edmonton Oilers. Main camp will start on Tuesday. Leon Draisaitl has been impressed with new head coach Mike Babcock so far, saying that the back and forth and the preparation has been solid. But that's not working. So we'll hear from Leon Draisaitl a little bit later on today. Major League Baseball, Blue Jays will be home to Baltimore. They will start a series at home, still a game back at Cleveland, 15 games left in the regular season, so they're running out of time to make up that gap between them and a wild card spot.
7: All right, thanks so much, Morley. Well, what would you do for $5,000? Would you vote for Donald Trump, the carrot he is dangling in front of voters, and the pledge he asked MAGA to take last night? We go live to the Republican National Convention in Dallas, coming up after the news.
10: And this is Global News, 7:30. I'm Randy Kilburn, 10 degrees at the moment. 11 is the forecast high later. Yeah, just 11. But very nice for the football game between the Elks and the Stampeders at Commonwealth Stadium tomorrow. Sunshine and 15 on Saturday afternoon. Then sunny again and 19 on Sunday. Is the sound of the 903 bell in New York City. That marks the exact moment when United Airlines Flight 175 crashed into the South Tower of the World Trade Center. Now, today marks 25 years since the September 11th attacks. Ceremony at the 9/11 Memorial, where the World Trade Center once stood, brought loved ones of the victims and dignitaries like New York City Mayor Zohran Mamdani, Vice President J.D. Vance, and several former presidents. Governor General Louise Arbour is set to be in Gander, Newfoundland today to mark the 25th anniversary of those attacks. Here's reporter Sarah Ritchie.
11: As those terror attacks were unfolding across the U.S., dozens of flights were diverted to the Gander Airport, and some 7,000 stranded passengers were welcomed by the local residents who helped provide food, shelter, and essentials. The heartwarming story inspired the hit Broadway musical Come From Away. This year's anniversary is being marked as Canada-U.S. relations are deteriorating and both countries are threatening to up the ante in a trade war that dates back to the election of U.S. President Donald Trump. Sarah Ritchie, The Canadian Press, Ottawa.
10: Still with 9/11 this morning at 9:45 in our city, Fire Chief David Lazenby, Mayor Andrew Knack, and others are going to honor the active and retired members of Edmonton Fire Rescue Services who've passed away in the last year. The ceremony is going to take place at the Firefighters Memorial Plaza. It's in Old Strathcona on 83rd Avenue, 103rd Street. The Firefighters Memorial Society holds this remembrance service annually on the day that also marks the anniversary of the terrorist attacks on the World Trade Center in New York, the single greatest loss of firefighters in history. All right, other stories now this morning. The first ever so-called Republican midterm convention wrapped up last night in Dallas. President Donald Trump demanding the audience pledge to vote. Chief White House correspondent Mary Bruce was in Dallas.
0: As Republican Senator Ted Cruz was talking, he mentioned three Democrats, New York Mayor Zohran Mamdani, Michigan Senate nominee Abdul El Sayed, and Texas Senate candidate James Tyler Rico. And right after he named each one of them, someone in the crowd could be heard shouting, quote, he should be shot. Now, it's not clear if Ted Cruz heard this in the moment, but he did later post video of this. And it comes as many Republicans here yesterday were commemorating the death of conservative activist Charlie Kirk and condemning political violence.
10: The president repeated his pledge, too, to give $5,000 to every American adult if the Republicans win in the November elections. But even members of his own party are quite skeptical about this dividend pledge. Back here, a 27-year-old man now facing charges in a double stabbing at a Sikh temple in our city last month. As Global's Gates Gorin reports, police say it does not appear to have been motivated by hate.
12: Edmonton police say 27-year-old Austin Simpelche was known to police and has a history of violence. He has now been charged with two counts of assault causing bodily harm, possession of a weapon for a dangerous purpose, and mischief. Police were called to the Nanaskar Sikh Temple off Horse Hill Road in northeast Edmonton in the early hours of August 21st for reports of a stabbing. Two men were taken to hospital and are still recovering. The hate crime unit continues to investigate, but police say the evidence so far does not suggest one was committed. While the Sikh community has felt unease since the incident, they are taking comfort knowing someone has been charged.
13: The Gurdwaras have been open since the incident, so we will continue to operate, and that's one of the basic fundamentals of Sikhi, and we'll continue building on that.
12: Simpelche is scheduled to appear in court on September 18th. Geets Gorin, Global News.
10: And I'm Randy Kilburn. Your next scheduled newscast is at 8 o'clock on 880 CHED.
7: So much, Randy. It is time now to check traffic, and here's Stacy Woodward.
14: Quite a bit of volume making its way off of Fox Drive, heading Belgravia Road towards 114th Street, and also stop and go for those northbound on 114th Street, heading towards 76th Avenue. Keep an eye out for construction if you are downtown. Looks like crews are working just off of 105th Street on the north side of Jasper Avenue. 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
7: Taking a look at 880 CHED weather, what you see is what you're going to get all day long, pretty much. 11 degrees today. There is a small chance of showers. It's also going to be quite windy. Things are flying where we are at Commonwealth Stadium right now. The CHED signs, they're down. We had to take those ones down because, well, they weren't staying up. It's going to possibly be rainy tonight, but it's going to be cold. 4 degrees only. So that means that there could be maybe some frost in the outlying areas. 15 tomorrow, but by game time, here at the Concrete Castle of the North, it's going to be nice and sunny. Currently in the city, it's 10.
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1: Good morning. Thanks so much for joining us here on This Morning on 880 CHED. Yes, we are here at Commonwealth Stadium ahead of the Labor Day rematch with Calgary. And of course, we'll have more things going on right until the end of this show and then into the 9 a.m. free-for-all today. But the Republican National Convention continued last night and another bizarre performance from Donald Trump. This is where he urged the crowd to take a pledge to honor him. Or maybe not. I can't seem to.
2: Please raise your right hand. Bitch. To the greatest president in the history of the United States. That loves us so much he can't even breathe. That I will go out with my family, my friends. I'll do it anyway. I don't care if I'm registered or not. I'm going to try and cheat like hell like they do. There's never been bigger cheaters. I don't care. I am going to go out and I'm going to get my friends, my family, and we are going to vote on November 3rd, or we are going to vote before that. So help me, God.
1: Yeah, that's what it sounded like at the Republican National Convention. Global News correspondent Reggie Cicchini was there. He joins us from Dallas. Good morning, Reggie.
3: Good morning.
1: What was the reaction to that? It seemed pretty raucous. They were loving everything he was saying.
3: Of course, people were eating this up because these are the most loyal of Trump's supporters. These are the ones who latch on to the words he says, whether it's him promising to give them money, whether it's him hinting and dancing and joking around this idea that they could cheat because he argues that that's how Democrats operate. This is what the room wanted to hear. I think the bigger question is going to be, is this what the Republican Party around the country wanted to hear? Because again, this was a convention to give those struggling candidates or candidates who need a bit of a boost a spotlight. And as you just heard right there, this was very much putting the spotlight back on a president whose approval rating is 33%.
1: Yeah, so we've had about 24 hours to sort of digest the $5,000 bribe slash campaign promise, depending on which side of the aisle you are on. If you vote for the Republicans, Americans will get a check. How is that going over, especially with Republicans?
3: Well, look, there are some Republicans who are calling it out, number one, because they understand that it's legally fraught. Number two, they're questioning where that kind of money would come from, because it's a $1 trillion promise that the president is essentially trying to make here. The vice president claims that it's coming from tariff money, but the Supreme Court has really kind of clawed back the tariff program around the U.S. And it's a question then is, well, are Canadian tariffs going to be paying for these checks, which would be considered illegal if the president were to give them out? Also, he argued that he doesn't need Congress to do it, even though Congress is control of the purse. I think that overall, Democrats are latching onto this as an advantage to say, look, the Republicans are admitting they don't think that Republicans are going to turn out at the polls, and they're using all the ploys and plots and devices that they can to do it. And I think that this could potentially become an opportunity for Democrats to try and race forward, even though the party itself is historically unpopular and broke.
1: Yeah, Reggie, I want to talk to you a little bit about the atmosphere there. Calgary-born Senator Ted Cruz spoke, and he named three politicians, two of them Muslim, another one a Democrat from Texas, and a lot of people talking about what someone is yelling from the crowd. Take a listen, and hopefully this plays.
4: When Mandami says he wants to seize the means of production, he means it. When Abdul Al-Sayed says he has a, quote, obligation to comply with Sharia law, he means it. And when James Tallarico says he wants to dismantle capitalism, he means it.
1: He should be shot. And Ted Cruz did not address it at all, Reggie.
3: Yeah, I mean, question about whether or not he heard that comment. But I think that, you know, overall, this was a message that was really, yes, it came from Ted Cruz, but it also came from so many other Republicans and Americans that were on stage and out in the plaza, where they're really trying to tie Democrats to socialism. They're trying to tie them to communism. We heard it both from J.D. Vance and from Donald Trump Jr. last night, suggesting that the Democrats are not a party of common sense. It's going to be another question, though. Does that resonate with the broader U.S. public? Maybe that works in ruby red, Republican Texas, where those, you know, where you kind of hear that language a little more freely. But in a state like Michigan, where El-Sayed won his Democratic primary, does that kind of messaging work, or does it turn off Republicans?
1: Yeah, and El-Sayed, he is a inspiring politician. I think he'd be hard pressed, even on both sides of the aisle, to say, hey, the guy's actually really, really good. All right. Thanks so much, Reggie. Appreciate your time.
3: Thank you.
1: We've been talking to Global News correspondent Reggie Cicchini from Dallas, where he's spent the last couple of days at the Republican National Convention. Well, coming up, we have the Battle of Ferberta. Dogs with Wings is here. We got a beautiful little golden puppy here, and we're going to have him predict the winner of the Labor Day rematch. That's coming up next.
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12: the concrete castle of the north, man. And that's what we think, and we defend it as such.
13: It's all over in Calgary. 24 points in the fourth quarter. Labor Day goes north in 2026. We'll see you Saturday at Commonwealth Stadium.
14: I'm talking to Edmonton right now. We need to pack this place. If you watched any of the games, you saw how the home crowd can affect the opponent, and that's what we need. And Edmonton fans are loud. They were loud when there was 20,000 of them. So if we put 30 plus in here, we're going to be getting after it, and we need you, and we're looking forward to putting on a show for you.
1: Oh, and we've got a show. We are live here at Commonwealth Stadium ahead of the Labor Day rematch with the Calgary Stampeders. And we're joined by Silky, a five-month-old lab golden cross and just a sweetheart of a puppy. And we're going to put her to the test. It is the Battle of Ferberta. She is just one of the dogs with wings. And we've got Greg Loveday here joining us as well. Good morning.
15: Good morning. Thanks for having us.
1: So, Silky, talk about Silky.
15: Silky is a five-month-old golden retriever slash lab cross currently in training in our program.
1: Does she need a home? Does she need somebody to foster?
15: She's looking for someone to help raise, and she's also looking for a sponsor, yes. So anyone could be interested as a puppy raiser, please reach out to us.
1: Oh, I love that. So what's the Silky going to do here today? You've got a whole setup here with the Calgary Stampeder bucket and an Edmonton Elks bucket.
15: Yeah, we're going to give her the cue that she's learned to eat up, and she's going to pick a winner for this week's game.
1: Okay, we're going to get to that in just a second, but you've got a 30th anniversary gala that we need to talk about, raising money to help raise these dogs.
15: Absolutely, yeah. Our 30th anniversary this year, 30 years of doing what we do, which is, we're 100% donor-driven and volunteer-driven. This Saturday coming up at the Doubletree in West Edmonton, we have our 30th anniversary gala. So anyone who's interested in joining that, we have two more days of tickets. They can go to our website at dogswithwings.ca.
1: All right. And tell us a little bit about the organization and how it runs and where Silky might end up when she's fully grown.
15: Yeah, absolutely. So we breed and raise and train and place dogs who look after people in mobility circumstances. So that would be somebody in a wheelchair, people suffering from post-traumatic stress. And we also have many dogs placed in facilities like the Luna Center, at the Stollery, at the Zebra Center, who really help children and victims of crime go through really tough times. We work with police forces as well to help the first responders and the police force. So Silky is obviously a puppy, so not identified yet for where she's going to end up. But at the end of the day, she'll be helping someone and really transforming their life.
1: Oh, I can bet. So many of my friends have taken one of these dogs into their home to train them. What was entailed in that?
15: Well, as a puppy, a big part of it is to make sure they get exposed to lots of things. So taking them lots of places, exposing them to sights and sounds and smells. There's a few simple rules about how they are at home, but really they're just puppies and they need to learn how to be around people and be calm in that kind of environment. And then once they hit 12 months, we have a different 12 to 15 months, they become an adult raiser where they come to school full time at our office and they get dropped off in the morning and they do a 9-to-5 class and they get trained for another year as an adult.
1: So how many dogs at any one time?
15: In the program, we have approximately 50 in training.
1: Okay.
15: About 20 per year, 15 to 20 per year will graduate. It takes about 2 years to train them. And in all service dog industries, it's about a 1 in 3 success rate. So about 3 of them make it all the way through from puppy to placement.
1: And they really change lives, don't they?
15: They absolutely transform lives. They give back independence. They help people, with just the simplest of tasks. You might think about somebody who can't pick something up or somebody, or someone who just regulates their emotions, nightmare interruption, these sort of things. So some of the things that we take for granted, this is what the dog provides back to these people.
1: And what's Silky doing right now? Pierre's here, and she's just making sure that she's got some control. So she's got a pile of treats, and Silky wants to eat those treats,
15: yeah,
1: right?
15: She is being taught right now to leave it, and she's off-leash, so she's sitting nicely. It's a very much a positive reinforcement environment, mm-hmm. So it's food-driven, and that's one of the reasons we're so heavily invested in using labs. And so Silky's learning to sit and wait for the instruction and come when she's ready to ask to come, as opposed to when she wants to eat the whole thing right now.
1: Oh, of course. All right, Pierre, do we want to give her a chance to pick? So we've got two metal buckets, one labeled Stampeders, one labeled Edmonton Elks. Silky's going to predict the winner of the Labor Day rematch. Okay, Silky, who's it going to be? Who's it going to be? Come on, Silky.
15: Let's
1: come
15: get
1: on.
15: It right. Let's
1: Where do
15: get
1: you
15: want
1: right. to go? Where do you want to go? Oh, the Edmonton Elks!
15: It's the Elks win again. She got it right.
1: I'm sure she'll take, clean up the Calgary Stampeders bucket
15: as
1: well.
15: In just a minute.
1: Who are we kidding? Labs are very food motivated. Sorry, yeah, orange cats, but maybe orange cats might be not as trainable as Silky.
15: Not as easy to help out in the service industry.
1: All right, how can people get tickets to Beyond the Leash Gala coming up next weekend?
15: Dogswithwings.ca/gala, or also check us out on Instagram or Facebook. Head to our website or reach out to us. A couple more days of tickets. We have a few tables left, which would be fantastic to fill that up. And we're really looking forward to an outstanding event. There'll be puppies there.
1: Oh, that's what I was about to ask that. Are there going to be puppies there?
15: There will be puppies there. And we have a really exciting litter. Our litters are all named after themes. And this one is the theme of How to Train Your Dragon. So this is the dragon litter. And they'll all be there, as well as some of our clients and our staff and a lot of our volunteers. So it's going to be a fantastic night, and we look forward to welcoming everybody there.
1: Awesome. Thanks so much. And thanks, Coca. Thanks, Pierre, for bringing Silky in. Thanks, Silky. You did a really good job. We've been talking to Greg Loveday from Dogs with Wings. The Battle of Elferberta. You know what I'm trying to get across. And, she picked the right team to win. It is time now to check traffic. And Stacey Woodward keeping an eye on that for us this morning.
16: Quite a bit of volume now starting to pick up in and around the city. A bit stop and go for those coming off the White Mud eastbound, heading northbound 50th Street towards Roper Road. Bit stop and go as well along Fox Drive as you're heading towards Belgravia Road and then on to 114th Street. And keep an eye out for some volume as well, making its way across the James McDonald Bridge if you're westbound towards 97th Avenue. 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With 880 Ched, Time Saver Traffic, I'm Stacey Woodward.
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4: And going to be warm tomorrow. It's going to be a nice day tomorrow. Temperatures, what, they're mid-teens or so tomorrow for the game. Doesn't look like it's going to rain at game time, so that is terrific. Crowds building. I heard 3 or 4 days ago they're up around 24,000, so they've obviously sold more since then. Probably also sold a lot of games since Labor Day, a lot of tickets since Labor Day, too. A win in Calgary, obviously, a great sales technique for the Edmonton Elks for the game tomorrow. The rematch is 5 days later, right? It's hard to prepare for it. Linebacker Cordell Jackson talked about that.
5: Yeah, the rematch definitely is tricky because it's a guessing game. I'm just trying to figure out what they would do to you, what worked, you know, trying to figure out what you possibly have given up or could give up, and just trying to adjust off that. But it's all based off of, you know, what if they do this, or could they do this, or they could do this, but nothing's really certain until game day.
4: So there'll be probably some halftime adjustments made that will be important as well in the game tomorrow. Justin Rankin yesterday was talking about the importance of the Elks being a fourth quarter team. As we heard from Mark Killam earlier this year, earlier today, 70% of the games in the CFL are decided in the final 3 minutes. And the Elks have been good in the final 3 minutes. Justin Rankin now on fourth quarter wins for the Elks.
6: Yeah, 100%. I think from day one, since camp, you know, that's something that we've preached, especially on the offensive side of the ball, was just finding ways to win.
7: Yeah.
6: You know, it may be ugly. It may not be the prettiest. It's not always going to be the sexiest thing to watch, you know. Yeah. But we're going to find a way to win, and we're going to play 60 minutes, you know, the entire game. You're going to have to feel us.
4: Not sexy to watch, as Cody Fajardo told us on our post-game show from Calgary. We ain't sexy, but we win, and that's the bottom line. Hey, I mentioned Leon Draisaitl. The last cast, we had some technical difficulties. Here's that thought from him now during the captain skates about working with new head coach Mike Babcock.
8: He's just so clear, you know. He knows what this team needs, and he doesn't shy away from telling you straight to your face. He's a real man about it, and you know, we're all men in here, and we all want to win. We're all here for the same reason, and I think he's going to be great for us.
4: You know, Stacey, hearing from McDavid yesterday and Draisaitl today, there's a definite excitement about what's going on with the Oilers as they get set to start training camp on Tuesday.
3: Rookie
4: camp starts today.
3: Excellent. All right. Thanks so much, Morley. Well, we have our Kick for Ticks contestant here.
4: I like his chances.
3: Yeah, I like
4: and
3: his chances,
4: big,
3: too.
4: And a big one guy had a work shift change.
3: Yeah,
4: right?
3: And another
4: somebody
3: ghosted
4: else skipped us. So.
3: Yeah, so he's going to try his hand at a field goal to win tickets to the next home game. He's already going to the Labor Day Classic. Can he do it? We kick off after the news.
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10: This is Global News. It's a minute after 8. I'm Randy Kilburn. Chilly Friday coming up. Forecast says 11 for the high. At the moment, it's 10 degrees. Nice weekend coming up, though. 15 and a mostly sunny afternoon tomorrow for the Elks-Calgary game at Commonwealth. And then sunshine and 19 on Sunday. It's a gray morning in New York City on the 25th anniversary of the terrorist attacks in the U.S. The World Trade Center Twin Towers toppled after passenger jets crashed into them, a plane crashing into the Pentagon in Washington, D.C., another jetliner crashing in a field in Pennsylvania after passengers on that flight fought with the terrorist hijackers. Exactly 25 years later, families who lost loved ones in the 9/11 attacks are recounting their years, recovering and rebuilding their lives after the loss. Reporter Michelle Franson's been talking with one family member who's been rebuilding and recovering.
7: 25 years ago, Marion Fontana was planning to celebrate an anniversary with her husband, Dave, a New York firefighter.
11: Dave, my late husband, was coming off a 24-hour shift.
7: When word came a plane had struck one of the Twin Towers, Dave, like other firefighters on 9/11, rushed to Lower Manhattan.
11: Of course, watching the towers come down, I just kind of knew that my life would never be the same.
7: Marion says it's been a long journey coping with the loss and raising their son, Aiden, who is now 30.
11: He is resilient too, thank God, and we've become very, very close.
7: Michelle Franzen, ABC News, New York.
10: Here in our city at 9:45 this morning, Fire Chief David Lazenby, Mayor Andrew Knack, and others are going to honor the active and retired members of Edmonton Fire Rescue Services who've passed away in the last year. The ceremony is going to take place at Firefighters Memorial Plaza. At Memorial Plaza's in Old Strathcona on 83rd Avenue, 103rd Street. The Firefighters Memorial Society holds this remembrance service annually on the day that also marks the anniversary of the terrorist attacks on the World Trade Center in New York. That is the single greatest loss of firefighters in history. Prime Minister Mark Carney, he's saying, you know what, Canada is definitely ready to strike a deal with the U.S., but you know what? Our country also has to protect itself.
12: The biggest impact we can have here in Canada is to focus on what we can control, building at home, diversifying abroad, and delivering for Canadians. And that's what the cabinet is meeting on now, and that's what we're going to focus on, and we'll have a chance to draw that out in more details.
10: Now, the Prime Minister said Canada's red lines in trade negotiations are retaining the sovereign right to sign other trade deals with other nations, as well as protecting Canadian culture and the French language. Our provincial government has launched a $4 million advertising campaign for next month's referendum, urging us to vote to stay in Canada. Here's reporter Hannah Stoles with the details.
13: The campaign will run online, on TV and radio, and on billboards. The Premier's office says it wants Albertans to understand what's at stake when they vote on October 19th. Of the 10 referendum questions, 9 will focus on immigration and constitutional issues. The main public focus is on the last question, which asks whether Alberta should remain in Canada or hold a second binding referendum on separation. Premier Danielle Smith has said she supports keeping the country together and that it's time to put this issue to rest once and for all. Hannah Stoles, The Canadian Press.
10: And I'm Randy Kilburn. Your next scheduled newscast is at 8:30 on 880 CHED.
14: Thanks so much, Randy. It is time now to check traffic, and it's brought to you by James H. Brown & Associates, Alberta Injury Lawyers, the heavy hitters of injury law. Here's Stacey Woodward.
15: Right now, Stacey, we are definitely starting to see volume pick up in and around the city. A bit stop and go for those heading into downtown off of Scona and Connors Road towards the low-level bridge. We also have reports of a stall that's causing a delay in the mix of the construction on the Yellowhead westbound just before 121st Street. It's in the right lane. You'll need to stay left. $5 faves delivered to you? 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With 880 CHED Time Saver Traffic, I'm Stacey Woodward.
14: 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This is as good as it's going to get, folks. We're not going to get much warmer than this. 11 degrees for a daytime high. Chance of showers on and off throughout the day and into tonight and into tomorrow morning. 4 degrees tonight. So awfully chilly. Maybe below zero or at zero in the outlying areas. 15 degrees tomorrow. There may be a spotty showers in the morning, but it's going to be incredible football weather come kickoff. Currently, it's 10.
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1: Good morning, everyone. Thanks so much for joining us here on This Morning on 880 Chad. We are in Commonwealth Stadium ahead of the rematch tomorrow. The Calgary Stampeders in our house this time for the rematch. And we talked to Mark Killam a little bit earlier today, and he says it's super exciting. Of course, this is an important game. This is a chance. We haven't won back-to-back Labor Day games since 2024. Before that, 2004. So this is kind of a big deal.
2: It is a big deal. These are the most anticipated regular season games in the CFL. Labor Day weekend last week was great. Tomorrow's a cool day in the CFL because every game is played tomorrow. All four games starts at 11 o'clock in the morning and will end with a late start, 8 o'clock our time in BC for the game between the Lions and the Alouettes. In between, the great game between the Riders and the Blue Bombers, and of course this game as well at 5 o'clock, which you will hear on 880 Chet.
1: Yeah, and in just a few minutes, we've got Bob here. He was one of our Kicks for Ticks winners. We were bagged by the other ones. So I think he has a pretty good chance of winning the grand prize. And he's trying hard, but we're going to get him to kick a field goal.
2: I've been watching him practice, and I don't really like his chances.
1: but you know what? Even if he doesn't get it, I'm pretty sure we have some tickets to give away for him for the Hamilton game.
2: Yes, indeed. I want to play something now from Justin Rankin,
1: yeah.
2: Elks running back. His parents are visiting him right now. They came for the two Labor Day games. So the Elks had a bus set up for staff to go down on and family on. They arrived at Commonwealth, and they got on the wrong bus.
1: Oh, no.
2: They got on the fan bus. So they went down with all the rowdies. There's, I believe, some liquid beverages on that bus as well. but I talked to Justin yesterday about their experience.
3: It's crazy. I think my parents are the only people that can mess that up. But, they just got on the wrong bus. They're supposed to be on the staff bus, ended up on the fan bus. For my mother, though, I think it was probably the best because she's a little crazy. So for her to be with the fans that are, getting up in the, and excited, having fun time on the bus, I think it was perfect. For.
2: I'm going to say I saw a video on social media. Yeah. Everybody on the bus is singing the fight song. Yeah. Your mom looked like she was enjoying it, but your dad was pretty stoic.
3: Yeah, he's a different type of character. Yeah. It's crazy because he's probably having the time of his life, but you'll never know it if you're looking at him. He's one of the funniest people. I mean, I always tell people all the time, I really see him laugh, because but he thinks stuff is funny. He's like, oh, that's pretty funny. And I'm like, you're not laughing, though. Was it really that funny? But yeah, I love them, man. I'm happy they got to come up here for these games.
2: Yeah, what's it like for you to play in front of them?
3: It's awesome. I got to play in front of them last year, in Toronto and Hamilton, but a little different, having them here, in Edmonton, and then, this would be their first home game this Saturday. I'm super excited for them to be able to be here for that.
2: Yeah, it's kind of cool to let them experience the environment of the Labor Day week.
3: Oh, yeah, 100%. And I don't think, I think we're one of the only teams that, when they come to Hamilton and Toronto, there's no tailgate and no nothing else, So I think we're one of the only teams that has a good football experience outside of the actual game, So I'm excited for them to be able to go enjoy all of that stuff too.
1: That was Justin Rankin talking about his parents who came to visit, and they must be so proud of his boy. He is just making his way this season, doing some amazing things on the field. But they went on the wrong bus. But I think a lot of fun was had by all. Now, Morley Scott, he is, what are you, on the 20-yard line, my friend? On the 15-yard line. He is he's with contestant Bob.
2: Yes.
1: And he's going to try to kick a field goal.
2: I'm going to talk to Bob here first. Bob, you wore a Gizmo Williams jersey,
4: yeah,
2: and it's autographed, which is great, but this is kicking field goals, not returning field goals, right? You told me it's been a while since you've touched a football?
4: Yeah, it's been 42 years.
2: Oh, that is a while. Did you play?
4: No, I didn't play. Just at home with my brother and stuff.
2: All right, so, and you've been, have you done any research on this? I noticed you've got the pretty good technique practice here.
4: Yeah, I did. There was a 15-minute YouTube video that I watched about how to line up for the kick and stuff like that, but I've been kind of practicing a little bit here this morning, but no success yet.
2: Yeah. And I got the feeling watching you practice that you're never, ever again going to get on a field goal kicker when he misses a kick.
4: Exactly.
2: It's a little harder than you think, right?
4: Oh, it's way harder. And the uprights are a lot closer together than what they appear on TV, too.
2: Absolutely. All right. So we got the ball on the 15-yard line between the hash marks. It's on a tee, and it's all you, Bob. So good luck to you. On the line are some tickets. You already got tickets to the game tomorrow. On the line are tickets to the game against Hamilton coming up September 26th. So let's see how you do. Slow and steady. All right, Bob's taking the 2 steps back, 3 steps back. Now he's taking the 2 steps over, and he's lining it up.
1: Go, Bob, go! Oh.
2: Well, I'll tell you this. It's radio, so I'll say, tee that other one up. Tee that up. Take another crack at it. It's radio. I'll say he hit the post. But when you think hit the post, you think the upright, but he hit the post below the crossbar, the one that comes out of the ground. So, one more crack for Bob. One more crack for Bob.
1: He's got to get some height.
2: Got to get under it, Bob. Got to get under it. He's pacing off his...
1: Oh, he's got the form.
2: Oh, he's got the form. It's great form for sure. There's the snap. There's
1: Come
2: the
1: on,
2: pin.
1: Bob! Oh,
2: he did it! All right. Wow. I'll tell you what. Bob's been practicing for the last 15 minutes, and he hasn't got it that high on any of the kicks. They've been rolling under the bar, and he just drilled a 15-yard field goal. And you got yourself more tickets to the Hamilton Tiger Cats game here on September 26th, I believe it is. So congratulations, Bob. How do you feel?
4: Oh, great. I mean, this is I never thought that I would ever be able to do this.
2: That's amazing. And last crack at it, you got it.
4: Yeah, yeah. That's all that counts.
2: You didn't think you were going to do it, did you?
4: No.
1: Yeah.
4: And I definitely thought it was going to be a lot easier than this, so
2: yeah.
4: I really appreciate the kickers on this team.
2: All right, there you go. Bob, congratulations. Enjoy the game tomorrow. Enjoy the game in a couple of weeks against the Ticats as well.
4: Thank you very much, Marley. I appreciate it.
2: All right, that's, I'm guessing for Bob, a lifetime experience right there, Stacey.
1: I did not expect that from Bob, as we have been watching him practice over the last number of minutes, but that was awesome. He came through in the clutch. I really appreciate Bob coming down, and we'll put another bit of a show for us at Commonwealth Stadium. Well, coming up today, of course, we're teeing up the rematch for the Labor Day Classic, but of course today is the 25th anniversary of 9/11. Where were you 25 years ago today? The 880 coming up next.
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0: 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The 88.0. 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
1: Today is the 25th anniversary of 9/11. Where were you? Nearly 3,000 people died that day when two planes hit the World Trade Center. Another one hit the Pentagon. The other crashed into a field in Pennsylvania. There are ceremonies in New York and all over the United States, also in Gander, Newfoundland. They will be honoring the day when 38 planes were forced to land there, almost doubling the population of the town of 9,000. And there was a lot of debate about whether or not to invite the controversial U.S. Ambassador Pete Hoekstra. He is the center of a petition right now calling him for him to be, well, like kicked out of Canada, recalled, signed by almost a quarter of a million Canadians. But organizers of the memorial said, you know what, we want this ceremony to be not political. So, of course, he is welcome. CTV actually spoke to Hoekstra, and he said it's time for Canadians to take the tenor down, saying he just wants the trade issues to be resolved, and he warned Canadian politicians not to say something they might regret. So CTV reporter Graham Richardson actually asked him if he would deliver the same message to Donald Trump. Hoekstra declined to answer and said he was in Gander to commemorate 9/11. The province is expanding the 120-kilometer speed test. The pilot is now up to 44 kilometers of Highway 2 south of Leduc. Now, it started with a 22-kilometer stretch in April. The average speed, according to the province, was 119 kilometers an hour, not much higher than it was before the pilot started when it was just 110. They're looking at other spots to extend this pilot. Well, with hundreds of thousands of special ballots being sent out to Alberta households, a warning from Elections Alberta. You cannot post pictures of your marked ballot on social media. It's actually an offense under the Election Act to show your marked ballot so that another person could see how you voted, including posting pictures to social media. Well, you're going to have to be an idiot sandwich not to be excited about that. Of course, that's Chef Gordon Ramsay's famous line from his show Hell's Kitchen, and now Edmonton will have its own Hell's Kitchen. It's actually opening up at the River Cree Resort and Casino on Monday. It's Canada's first Hell's Kitchen. No word on if the world-famous chef is coming to town.
2: It's the last day of prep for the Elks. Tomorrow is game day here at Play Alberta Field at Commonwealth Stadium. The Elks can clinch a playoff spot with the win, their first since 2019, and they can get their first double-digit win season since 2017. 5 p.m. start time tomorrow, 3:30 for the countdown to kickoff on 880 Ched from the Concrete Castle of the North.
1: And taking a look at the forecast, 11 degrees today, so not much warmer than we are right now. A 30% chance of rain throughout the day and into tonight and into tomorrow morning. 4 degrees tonight and 15 tomorrow. Currently in the city, it is 10 degrees. And we do want to zero in on this day because it is 9/11. And I think a lot of people, this is the 25th anniversary, and a lot of people looking back wondering, where were you when you heard the news, when the world changed in that one moment when a plane went through the World Trade Center and then subsequent planes went through

0: Chet, and it was Eileen Bell reading the news when I first heard it early on that morning. And then the thing that stuck with me is just how it became the only topic you talked to anybody about that day, obviously, because it was so earth-shattering. And the news getting worse and worse and worse and worse the more you listen. You know, oh, there's a second plane. Oh, the first building's gone down. Oh, the second building's gone down. And I think that, to me, that's what I think surprised everybody the most, is how the buildings just disappeared. They just crumbled. I mean, the video of watching those buildings come down is horrifying, because obviously there's people inside it. There's firefighters inside it, policemen inside, and just the speed at which they dropped was incredible.
1: Yeah, and the world just changed in that moment. I remember I was working at A-Channel downtown, and I rushed into work hearing what was happening. And it was on Jasper Avenue, 102nd, and we had a wall of monitors. And we had taken, at that point, national coverage. So we had, I think, taken CNN's feed of what was happening in Manhattan. And there was a crowd of people. There must have been like 24 people crowded around the screens, because that was accessible. So they were able to see what was happening. And I had to go through a crowd of people to get into work.
0: And it changed the way we fly, too. Like, security obviously changed incredibly. You know, it's just so much changed, you know. And then the people who didn't die that day, who got, as they call it, 9/11-related cancers or illnesses that died later on. It's just, it's obviously just a horrible tragedy. One of the worst days we've seen in this generation.
1: And that's why I like highlighting what's happening in Gander, Newfoundland, because that is goodness, and that is joy, and that is the world coming together in the face of such darkness. When they took people into their homes, what did they have, like 500 hotel rooms, and they had like 9,000 people?
0: You've seen the play, right? Everybody's seen the Broadway play and knows the story. And it's that town obviously should be very proud of what they did that day, and Canada should be very proud of what they did that day, helping their good friends from the United States of America.
1: 100%. It is 8:24. It is time now to check traffic, and Stacey Woodward with that task for us this Wednesday morning, Friday morning.
2: Quite a bit of volume now starting to make its way off the White Mud, heading northbound onto the west leg of the Anthony Henday and 87th Avenue. A bit stop and go for those on the West Henday northbound, 111th Avenue, heading towards the Yellowhead. And keep an eye for broken down vehicle on the Yellowhead westbound just before 121st Street. Stay left. 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
4: 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The sun's come up. It's a little brighter here than it was earlier in the day. It's a little cool now. It's going to be much warmer tomorrow, though, and it's quiet here now. But, man, it's going to be humming tomorrow as the Elks and the Calgary Stampeders play in the Labor Day rematch game. Big crowd expected as well. A game that can see the Elks clinch a playoff spot in the CFL West. They're already in first place right now. They can solidify that playoff spot with a win tomorrow. Here's Joe Robustelli.
5: Yeah, it'd be incredible. I mean, Ed put together this roster for a reason. He really believed in a lot of guys that he brought in here and the guys that he had here already. And, you know, we're hoping to make history and clinch the playoff for the first time since 2019. It'd be great.
4: Yeah, I think we'll be hearing more from Joe Robustelli coming up in just a couple of moments. First playoff spot since 2019 is on the line tomorrow. First 10-win season since 2017 as well. Offensive lineman Jordan Murray missed practice again yesterday with a foot injury, so he is listed as doubtful for the game. 5 o'clock start, 3:30 for the countdown to kickoff here tomorrow on 880 CHED. NFL game last night, the Rams played like they just got off a long, long flight into Australia, which they did. They lost handily 27-7 to San Francisco. And Oilers open up rookie camp today. Main camp starts on Tuesday.
6: Awesome. And we're going to be talking to one of the players.
4: Joe Robustelli, we believe, is coming in. We got a short window, though, because he's got meetings at 7:45, so we'll get right to him.
6: All right, then we better get right to the news. Here's Randy Kilburn.
7: Thank you, Stacey. This is Global News. It is a 30 chilly day coming up. It's just 10 degrees at the moment, only going up another degree to 11 for the high. Ah, nice tomorrow, though, for the Elks-Calgary Labor Day rematch at Commonwealth. Lots of sunshine and 15. Even better on Sunday, sunny and 19. Well, the Prime Minister paying tribute to the victims of 9/11 25 years ago today. Hijackers took command of 4 aircraft, crashed them into the World Trade Center in New York, the Pentagon in Washington, D.C., and a field in Pennsylvania. Carney spoke about our country's response during that time.
8: In Canada, our government, without hesitation, welcomed 224 planes, 17 of our airports. In Gander, the population almost doubled. With strangers who were given a bed, a hot meal, phone call home. Asked nothing in return.
7: 38 planes carrying more than 6,500 passengers were grounded in Gander, Newfoundland, and Labrador. And 25 years after the 9/11 attack, some threats both here in North America and abroad remain. Reporter Pierre Thomas has been looking into this.
9: Not only do you have the threat from ISIS and Al-Qaeda, which still have thousands of members worldwide, you're also seeing people being radicalized online and through social media. There's concern about technology, drones, and just yesterday, the Department of Homeland Security told us that they're concerned that terrorists are using AI to try to build better explosives and biological weapons.
7: In our city, starting at 9:45, Fire Chief David Lazenby, Mayor Andrew Knack, and others going to honor the active and retired members of Edmonton Fire Rescue Services who've passed away in the past year. This special ceremony is going to take place at the Firefighters Memorial Plaza. It's in Old Strathcona on 83rd Avenue, 103rd Street. The Firefighters Memorial Society here holds this remembrance service annually on the day that also marks the anniversary of the terrorist attacks on the World Trade Center in New York. That is the single greatest loss of firefighters anywhere in history. Our city now home to Canada's newest combat-ready Army Division. Hundreds gathered at CFEB Edmonton yesterday for a historic ceremony marking the end of the 3rd Canadian Division and the official stand-up of the 1st Canadian Division. Division Commander Wade Rutland says our province has world-class infrastructure and training bases, and people in our province have been extremely supportive.
10: Well, that's the word that we're being built for, is to go out and combat threats, whether overseas or at home. So that's the first thing we focus on.
7: You know, this is the first time, though, since the Second World War ended that our country's had a division-level fighting force bringing tanks, artillery, infantry, and other capabilities together under one command. This move is part of Canada's effort to, try and modernize the military and strengthen the commitment to NATO in a changing world. Provincial government launching a $4 million advertising campaign. It's going to urge us to vote to stay in Canada in next month's referendum. Campaign's going to be advertising on radio, as well as online, TV, and on billboards. I'm Randy Kilburn. Your next scheduled newscast, that's at 9 o'clock on 880 CHED.
6: 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It is time now to check traffic, and here's Stacey Woodward.
11: Reports of occlusion to keep an eye out for. Crews responding to on the White Mud westbound Rainbow Valley Bridge and a stall westbound Yellowhead 121st Street. Stay left. 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With 880 CHED Time Saver Traffic, I'm Stacey Woodward.
6: Taking a look at 880 CHED weather, we're as good as we're going to get today. I got a Florida boy sitting in front of me, and he's freezing his butt off this morning. 11 degrees is all we're getting to today. A 30% chance of showers throughout the day. That's going to extend into to tonight and then into tomorrow morning as well. 4 degrees tonight, so I'm not saying frost in outlying areas. I'm just saying frost in outlying areas. Of course, they'll keep you updated throughout the day right here on 880 CHED, if that is indeed a possibility. And then 15 degrees tomorrow, but by the time kickoff happens at 5 o'clock, it should be perfect football weather. Sun will be shining. It's going to be decent tomorrow. Currently it's 10.
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6: Good morning. We are live at Commonwealth Stadium, and we've been here all morning long, and it's a little windy. It's a little chilly, Morley Scott. It could be nicer. We've been here on nicer days.
4: It's beautiful. It's beautiful. It's fall football weather is what they call it, right? Which means it's not hot, right? It's a little cool. But it's going to be great tomorrow, which is nice. Elks have played in worse weather this season already with the rain and everything. So it's going to be a nice day tomorrow.
6: Yeah. And, our next guest, a little cold this morning.
4: Joe Robustelli, Elks receiver, who played his first game finally in the Labor Day Classic. Joe, how you doing? Thanks for coming out.
13: Doing good, man. I appreciate you guys having me.
4: And I know you got a heart out, so we're going to get you to your meeting at 8:45, so don't worry about that. If you get fined Stacey will pay it for sure. Tell me about being in Edmonton and being an Elk. It's been a weird season for you, I'm sure, because you had a great training camp, then you hurt the hamstring, and you finally got to play a game on Labor Day. What's it been like being in Edmonton and being an Elk?
13: Yeah, I mean, obviously, I know I wanted to come in and make a difference immediately, but that's not what God had planned for me. Got injured and kind of was on the back burner for the past 3.5 months, but everybody in that locker room, they've been so great, you know, being supportive of me and my journey and getting back out on the field, and just honestly just so grateful that I'm a part of this team, that I was able to play a game and hopefully finish out the season.
4: Pretty nice to step into an 8-3 team and help make them 9-3, eh?
13: Yeah, definitely, 100%.
4: What was Labor Day like, the atmosphere? You know, you had the other Labor Day with the Riders playing the Blue Bombers in back-to-backs. What was, I don't know, that one seems to be stronger right now because of the clubs and the rivalry, but what was it like Monday in Calgary?
13: It was incredible, man. You know, going out there with the Jets flying over, you know, before the game and hearing the national anthem and all that stuff, you know, it was an incredible feeling for that to be my first game, to go out there with all the emotions and stuff like that. But just being out there, being with the guys on the field, it was a good time.
6: Do you feel a little different when talking about the Labor Day rematch or the Labor Day Classic unto itself? I know you haven't been in Edmonton that long, but do you sort of know the lore and the adversarial
13: a little
6: relationship
13: bit, yeah.
6: this
13: I know,
6: time
13: I know
6: of
13: how,
6: year?
13: How important it is to the fans, but for the players, you try and just don't let the emotions be too big. You know, when you really feel it when you first step on the field, you look and you see the crowd, but the preparation that goes into the week and even during the game, you kind of shut all that out and just play football.
4: It's got to be hard though, right? Because there's so much hype fan-wise, media-wise, and you're getting asked questions about it. Sorry about that. You're getting asked questions about it every day. What's it like to try and make what everyone else perceives as the biggest game of the year into just the next game?
13: It's really just, you know, talking with the coaches and the speeches they're giving to you, you know, in the locker room and stuff like that, letting you know that, listen, there's going to be a lot of questions and a lot of emotions going on outside of this game, but we just got to know that we're here to play football and that's what we're here to do. So it's really not that hard to tone out, but like I said, when you first step on the field and you're out there in Calgary and you see all the fans out there, you're like, wow, this really means something special to them. But we just go out there and play ball.
6: Yeah, it's going to be loud here on Saturday. There's going to be a lot of people in these stands.
13: Yeah, we're hoping to get a really big crowd and we're hoping to put on a good show for them.
4: We call this chilly or cool.
13: This is freezing.
4: You're calling it freezing,
13: this is
4: right?
13: Freezing cold.
4: You're a Florida boy, so how difficult has that been? You come north to play football. You've been, of course, played in Saskatchewan for the last 2 years, so you know cold. Western Final, you were telling me, was really cold last year. You just learned to put up with it, right?
13: Yeah, honestly, when I'm in Florida and it's this weather, I would say it's freezing. But when I'm in Canada, you kind of flip that mentality of knowing that it's going to be cold, and you don't really have.
4: It's all relative.
13: Yeah, it's all relative, like you said earlier. So when I'm here, I know it's going to be cold, so I try not to make it a big deal. But in Florida, if this is the temperature, I'm outside with my parents. We're talking about how cold it is.
6: And you've got the toque on, or the hat.
13: Yeah.
6: The knit hat. No.
4: Oh, okay.
6: The toque.
4: Okay.
6: But I don't know if he knows what a toque is.
13: I do. No, I've been here for 3 years. I know what a toque is.
6: Okay, you know what a toque is. Okay.
13: Just making sure.
6: Do you have any pregame rituals or traditions that you always sort of have to go through before you hit the field?
13: I listen to the same few songs, and then I always do a 10-minute of meditation on the field. You know, just get the breath work in to calm down the nervous system.
4: Do you have secrets for weather? Like, do you have certain things that?
13: No, I kind of just I like to get out here before the game, just kind of feel what it's like. But no, when it's cold, and you just gotta
4: short sleeves or long sleeves on game day.
13: I'm still debating because when you got the ball in your arms with the long sleeves, you can't really feel it. So I like to be able to feel the ball so I can protect it. But when it gets to a certain point, it gets cold. So we'll see.
6: You tough it out. What's on your playlist?
13: So right now I listen to. It's called The Story I'll Tell. It's a gospel song.
6: Yeah.
13: And then I'll listen to some Drake or something like that. I have one song. I know you've heard my story a little bit of how, like, it wasn't really working out for me well. And then I ended up, you know, just pursuing football really late. And there's a Drake song where the beginning of it is just, like, talking about his mom's proud of him. So I always play that as soon as I get out here. I think about my family. I think about my journey and stuff like that. So, and then some, like, death metal just to kind of psych me up a little bit.
4: Flip the switch for you.
13: It's a whole different variety of music.
4: Has your family been up to Canada? Yeah. To watch you.
13: They came. They've been to like 3 or 4 SAS games, and then they came to, I think it was the Montreal game when we beat Montreal here.
4: Yeah.
13: Yeah.
4: Yeah. Too bad you had to sit with him for that.
13: I know, right? Yeah,
4: that's
13: exactly.
4: Smart, eh?
13: No, I was standing on the sideline freezing cold with the weather. I don't know if you remember the weather.
4: Oh, it was raining. It was raining.
13: Yeah, they've been up here a few times.
6: Well, you have to go.
13: Yeah. It's time for me to get out of here.
6: Yeah, because you're going to get fined if we keep it. Like,
13: no,
6: is that a thing?
4: And we have to pay the fine if he's late for his meeting.
13: Yeah,
4: Joe, thanks for coming out. Appreciate it.
13: Of course. I appreciate it.
4: Good luck to you tomorrow. Enjoy.
13: Thank you so much.
4: All right. That is Joe Robustelli, Elks receiver, back into the lineup on Monday, and he'll be in the lineup tomorrow.
6: Is that a thing? If you're late to a meeting or if you're late for practice or something like that?
4: Oh, yeah. It's they got rules. Kangaroo courts, I'm sure.
6: And, you can't be tardy.
4: Yeah, you cannot be tardy, right? I show up for meetings and stay awake in meetings. Blake Dermott always tells the story. Back when he played, back in the day, as they like to say, they actually watched. Now it's videos all on, it's all chips and stuff, right? And it's all like that. But back in his day, he said they actually ran film. Right? That's what they call it, film. Right?
6: You're not doing that at home.
4: He said they'd have to turn the lights out so you could see it better. And he said, you turn the lights out, and then you'd hear the projector. And he said, that would put me to sleep all the time. He said, guys fell asleep in meetings all the time back in the day. Now they can't do that. Lights are up, and they're watching it. They're watching videos. But if you got a meeting, you got to be there, right? And we saw guys were out here earlier today working out in the field, and they got certain sessions at certain times. And it's very, very regimented. Football, even practice, has things right up to the. I've seen the schedule of some practices, and it's like, okay, at 12:26, we're going to do this, right? And it's right down to the minute. Football is a very regimented
6: sport. What if you're stuck in traffic or behind a train or something?
4: Well, they got to be here. Everybody's here really early. Everybody's here well before they have to be because they get taped up and spatted, as they say, on their ankles and everything, and do treatment, and then the meetings start. And if you got a meeting, you got to be there.
6: That's true. Well, we've had quite the morning down here at Commonwealth Stadium. We had dogs with wings. We had Silky here, a five-month-old puppy. Oh, she was just the sweetest. She actually picked the winner of the Battle of Ferberta.
4: Yep. She picked the green cookie.
6: Yeah. I'm not going to tell you what she picked.
4: I was away. I was doing a global hit, so I didn't even see her.
6: I know. So I'm teasing Morley Scott.
4: Oh, I'll just be quiet
6: now. We will replay Bob's epic field goal with it. I just feel blessed to have watched with my very own eyes.
4: Great moments in sports.
6: Watch for that on the wild world of sports. Right now, though, we're going to check traffic. Stacey Woodward keeping an eye on that commute for us this morning.
14: All in all, Stacey, it's been not too bad of a commute on our city streets. There is still some delays following a stall on the Yellowhead westbound 121st Street. You'll need to stick over to the left. And there may be some volume due to a possible collision on the northeast leg of the Anthony Henday eastbound just off of 66th Street. The heart of the city is filled with amazing shops, restaurants, attractions, and events. So let's turn up downtown. Plan your route at edmonton.ca/downtownconstruction. With 880 Chet, Time Saver Traffic, I'm Stacey Woodward.
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2: Well, we've had just a blast here at Commonwealth Stadium ahead of the Labor Day rematch. In fact, earlier today we had the Battle of Alberta. Did you know about that? You heard the Battle of Alberta. This is the Battle of Alberta. So we had Dogs with Wings come down ahead of their 30th anniversary Beyond the Leash Gala. That's taking place next weekend. And we had Silky. She was a five-month golden retriever slash lab cross. The sweetest little
3: puppy. She's a beautiful-looking dog. Oh, I didn't get to pet her much because I was doing a global hit, but it was she looked awesome, and I was kind of jealous. I couldn't be here for that part.
2: She was so sweet. And so we got her to predict who was going to win. So we had two silver buckets, one labeled Edmonton Elks, one labeled Calgary Stampeders. Would she pick the right team? Take a listen. So we've got two metal buckets, one labeled Stampeders, one labeled Edmonton Elks. Silky's going to predict the winner of the Labor Day rematch. Okay, Silky, who's it going to be? Who's it going to be? Come on, Silky, come
4: let's
2: on.
4: Get it right.
2: Where
4: let's
2: do you want
4: right.
2: to go? Where do you want to go? Oh, the
4: hey,
2: Edmonton Elks!
4: It's the Elks win again. She got it right.
3: Smart dog.
2: Definitely. And that was Greg Loveday. In fact, she needs a sponsor. In fact, she needs somebody to help to bring her into their home and help guide her to become a guide dog, which, of course, will change somebody's life. And, of course, you can get tickets. You can go to Dogs with Wings to get tickets to the Beyond the Leash Gala coming up September 19th. And then, of course, we had our Kicks for Ticks winner.
3: This was my highlight of the whole morning. Bob was our winner. He already got tickets to the game tomorrow. And we said, if you can come down and kick a field goal, you're going to get another pack of tickets for the game against Hamilton coming up on September 26th. So he came down.
2: Yeah, and two other people didn't.
3: Yeah,
2: so they ghosted us a little bit.
3: We gave them a chance, but they stiffed us. So, you know.
2: So it was a pretty good chance.
3: They're dead to us.
2: It was a pretty good job. It was a pretty good chance that Bob was going to be the grand prize winner, whether he gets a field goal or not.
3: He didn't know that, though.
2: So we saw him practicing beforehand, and Bob is actually still here, so he's listening right now. And Bob, you know,
3: I'm going to just be honest. He wasn't very good. I think the highest he got it off the ground was about maybe 2-3 feet.
2: Maybe. So. I think that's being generous. But you know what? It all that counts is the clutch moments.
3: When the lights are on, you got to come through.
2: And this is what it sounded like.
3: There's the snap. There's the
2: come
3: pin.
2: Up.
3: Wow. I'll tell you what. Bob's been practicing for the last 15 minutes, and he hasn't got it that high on any of the kicks. They've been rolling under the bar, and he just drilled a 15-yard field goal.
2: Bob, you're wiping tears away from your eyes.
3: Yeah, pull that mic down there. There we go.
5: Yeah, no, that was great. I mean, chance of doing that, and
3: you didn't think you were going to make that, did you?
5: No,
3: yeah.
5: No.
3: Let's be honest, you were awful.
5: Oh, I was awful. I did what 8, 9, 10 cracks at it, and like I said, barely got it 2 feet off the ground.
3: Yeah, and then when the pressure was on, we told you this is your last chance. You did the 3 steps back, 2 steps over. You had the great form until you kicked the ball, but you had the great form, and then you just nailed it. It was like the perfect right down the middle.
5: Yeah, right down
3: right
5: the middle
3: between the pipes. It was perfect. So congratulations.
5: Yeah, I got lucky on that one.
3: Obviously, you're a longtime Elks fan.
5: Yes, I am. Yeah.
3: Yeah. Wearing the Gizmo Williams jersey. So that shows you how far you go back. Yeah. Right. So.
2: And he did have to retrieve his own balls after he was practicing. So.
5: Yeah. So there you go.
3: Tired you out a little bit.
5: Two jobs failed.
2: Thanks for coming down. You were great to hang out with.
5: Thank you, Steve.
3: Congratulations.
2: It is time now to check traffic and Stacey Woodward with that task for us this Friday morning.
6: As we're almost set to put the wraps on this morning's commute, Stacey, we've got some delays northbound 75th Street. Reports of a single vehicle collision off to the right side just off of 86th Avenue. You'll need to stay left. And we also have reports that there is a broken down vehicle causing a slowdown on the West Henday northbound just off of Stony Plain Road. $5 faves delivered to you? Yeah, it's real. Skip's delivering $5 deals all over Alberta. Fire up the app while this incredible deal lasts. Skip to the good part. With 880 CHED Time Saver Traffic, I'm Stacey Woodward.
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5: And a day before the Labor Day rematch game, I'm going to turn it right over to Elks head coach Mark Killam.
6: It's the concrete castle of the north, man, and that's what we think, and we defend it as such.
7: It's all over in Calgary. 24 points in the fourth quarter. Labor Day goes north in 2026. We'll see you Saturday at Commonwealth Stadium.
8: I'm talking to Edmonton right now. We need to pack this place. If you watched any of the games, you saw how the home crowd can affect the opponent, and that's what we need. And Edmonton fans are loud. They were loud when there was 20,000 of them. So if we put 30 plus in here, we're going to be getting after it, and we need you, and we're looking forward to putting on a show for you.
5: That should set the stage for tomorrow, I would think, right?
4: And then let's unpack a little bit about the concrete castle of the north. We did ask him, he was on the show around 6:30 this morning, we did ask Mark Killam about what the heck? What's this all about? And he says, when you come down the ramp and you're coming into, I guess...
5: Yeah, so he said when you're driving up too, right?
4: Yeah, it looks like a castle and that they're here to defend it.
5: And indeed, and it's kind of a Game of Thrones reference.
4: Yep.
5: And he said, it sounds like he pitched it to the team at the end of the year last year in their final meetings to come back and be better at home. And then again at the start of the season, the players I talked to said they've heard him use the phrase a couple of times earlier in the year.
4: It's cool.
5: And then he used it in the media and... It took off. People are loving it. We'll see how much it continues. I know they getting a sneak look at the scoreboard yesterday during practice. They were putting some stuff up on the big screen about the concrete castle. So pay attention to that tomorrow when you get here. 5 o'clock start tomorrow. We will be on the air at 3:30 with the countdown to kickoff. That will come your way from the tailgate section just outside Commonwealth. I hear they got a chili cook-off going out there. So I am...
4: I like that.
5: And people, they just for whatever reason, they just bring us food. And me and Gordon and Blake, we just eat the food.
4: No,
5: so.
4: Like seriously, there is a lineup of people bringing Morley Scott food. I'm like, when I saw it, I'm like... I can't believe this is happening. This is your like dream come true.
5: I'm
4: going
5: to be honest with you. At the last home game, I couldn't finish everything they brought. I had to sample everything to talk about it. But it was so much food I couldn't finish it. And I thank everybody for that. And please don't stop. Gordon Blake finished theirs because I'm doing most of the talking.
4: You had prairie oysters last time, didn't you?
5: I did.
4: Like bull's testicles.
5: Oh, is that what they were? No. Yeah. Yes, I did. I braved it, and I had some prairie oysters,
4: which
5: they were okay. There is nothing special.
4: It's all about the dipping sauce.
5: That is true. I plan not to have them again, but I did have them, and I can check that box off of my. Well, it wasn't really on my bucket list. But
4: your
5: I can check
4: bingo
5: that box
4: card.
5: Off. Anyway, 5 o'clock tomorrow's game time. It looks like the weather's going to be great. Still some tickets available. Lots of tickets. Good tickets available for the game. Going to be a really big crowd again, which is great.
4: Oh, that is awesome. All right, thanks so much, Morley. Well, of course, check your calendar. It is 9/11. Where were you 25 years ago? The 9 a.m. free-for-all kicks off after your news.
3: CHED Edmonton. 30 seasons. One home for Oilers hockey. 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Edmonton's news. 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
9: A Corus Entertainment radio station. This is Global News. It's 9 o'clock. I'm Randy Kilburn. 10 degrees at the moment. That's right about where the temperature is going to hang around pretty much all day. 10, maybe 11. Way nicer tomorrow, though. Some showers in the morning, but then sunny and 15 Saturday afternoon. Sunny and 19 on Sunday. Well, the town of Gander, Newfoundland and Labrador commemorating the 25th anniversary of the terror attacks on September 11th, 2001, with events at its local arena in Gander. Among local dignitaries, hundreds of people who found themselves grounded on 9/11 in Gander are also there. Mark Jarrett was aboard United Airlines flight 929 on that day. Yes, September 11th, 2001. He says the day has great meaning for him.
10: Returning's allowing us to kind of process what happened. I don't know at the time, it sounds wrong to say thought that deeply, but now coming back, we're managing to put all these recollections into some kind of perspective. And absolutely amazing.
9: Yeah, 38 planes carrying more than 6,500 passengers were grounded in Gander after hijackers took command of four aircraft, crashed them into the World Trade Center in New York, the Pentagon in Washington, D.C., and in a field in Pennsylvania. In a video that he posted on social media, conservative leader Pierre Poilievre spoke about the kindness seen in Newfoundland on that day, 25 years ago.
11: We remember the generous families of Gander, Newfoundland, and other Canadian communities who welcomed Americans on diverted flights to offer them care and lodging and food.
9: Yeah, lots of other planes forced to land in airports right across our country. Starting in about 45 minutes from right now, Fire Chief David Lazenby, Mayor Andrew Knack, and others are going to honor the active and retired members of Fire Rescue Services here in Edmonton who've passed away in the last year. This special ceremony is going to take place at Firefighters Memorial Plaza. That's on 83rd Avenue, 103rd Street in Old Strathcona. Well, CFB Edmonton is now the headquarters for a combat-ready division. It's part of our country's commitment to NATO in our ever-changing world. Global's Joel Gottlieb can tell you all about this.
12: A special ceremony at CFB Edmonton Thursday with the retiring of the 3rd Canadian Division and the stand-up of the 1st Canadian Division. The 3rd Division is known for firefights in Afghanistan and deployments in the Middle East and Ukraine, also helping Canadians through floods and wildfires. The 1st Canadian Division will be responsible for deploying units for major combat operations and crisis response. Canada's Army Commander, Lieutenant General Michael Wright, says it's part of Canada's obligation in a changing geopolitical landscape.
13: Although it is new, we're frankly going back to how Canada has fought previously, and it's what is expected of us by our allies. Although the division that we've kind of come to know as the Army of the West is no more, the Army in the West is only getting stronger.
12: This is the first time the Canadian Army will have a division-level fighting force since the Second World War. Joel Gottlieb, Global News.
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14: Thanks so much, Randy. And as we wrap up your commute this morning, we're doing so with reports of a broken down vehicle causing a delay on the West 10-day northbound just off of Stony Plain Road. Gave yourself a few extra minutes. And if you're making your way eastbound Southwest 10-day, keep an eye out for some daytime construction that's going to be starting up here shortly in between Terwilliger and Rabbit Hill Road. Crews are going to have that eastbound left lane blocked off till about 3 o'clock. You'll need to stick to the center right. $5 faves delivered to you? Yeah, it's real. Skip's delivering $5 deals all over Alberta. 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With 880 CHED Time Saver Traffic, I'm Stacy Woodward.
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9: 880 CHED weather, a mix of sun and cloud today. Temperature's going to be steady near 10, 11. Some scattered showers tonight and overnight, down to plus 4 for the low. Could get some frost in outlying areas. Tomorrow, much improved. Scattered showers in the morning, but then sunny in the afternoon and a high of 15. Sunshine and 19 on Sunday. Right now in Edmonton, it is just 10 degrees. I'm Randy Kilburn. Your next scheduled newscast is at 9:30 on 880 CHED.
4: everyone. Welcome to the 9 a.m. free-for-all. I'm Stacey Brotzel, and I'm on location in Edmonton. I am smack dab field level Commonwealth Stadium ahead of the Labor Day rematch with the Calgary Stampeders. We took the first one at McMahon, and we're hoping to take the second one here at our concrete castle of the North. It's just been recently dubbed, even though it was built back in the 70s. And I'm joined by QR Calgary's Sarah Crosby. Hey, Sarah.
17: I am also live on location. I'm on location in my warm, indoors, comfy-chaired studio.
4: Got to rub that one in, hey?
17: You just gave our Stamps a shot, so I'm giving you a shot right back.
4: Just the truth. We won last week, and so we're really happy about that. Yeah, it's a little chilly out here. It's about 9 degrees. I've got my gloves. I've got my toque. I've got about 4 jackets. I've got two things of hot tea. I've got a heater under the desk that has saved my bacon this morning. But it's a really cool experience just to sort of arrive here in the dark. You're sitting here, you're seeing players go and practice. It's a pretty cool perspective, one that you don't see every single day.
17: Well, and this is exciting. I'm going to be kind here. This is exciting for you because your team is doing so, so well for you. But also because we had president of the Stampeders, Jay McNeil, here last week. He talked about how tight the CFL is. So even though the Stamps have not had a fantastic season, you win a few in a row right now, and you're right back in it. So, yes, Edmonton on fire, but your Stampeders can get back in the mix with a win this weekend.
4: Yeah, we've had some pretty dark years here in Edmonton, cheering for the Edmonton Elks. So we'll take every great season we can get at this point. Yeah, we've been here all morning long for our show, joining you in the 9 a.m. free-for-all for the next hour here in downtown Edmonton. But, of course, also today, looking at the calendar, it is September 11th and the 25th anniversary of the day the world changed. Shay Ganim, obviously, he is back at the station, nice and warm as well. Shay, a lot of people asking, where were you September 11th, 2001?
18: Where I was on TV, where I always was, literally live on TV. I mean, we were on the air that morning, of course, and it happened. The first plane was shortly before 7 o'clock, and the second plane was shortly after 7 o'clock, and we were live on the air as it all unfolded that morning. So, yeah, it's always weird because always, you know, on this day we'll be talking about it and people will say, yeah, I remember watching you guys that morning. That's how we found out about it. So, yeah, I was on TV. That's where I was.
4: And I think a lot of us had the same reaction. I woke up, my alarm clock was set to 6:30, Chad, and I heard Gord Whitehead say that a plane had hit the World Trade Center. And we're like, okay, well, yeah, this is
18: weird.
4: An accident, or it clipped it, or it's just like, this is an aviation incident. And then shortly after, another plane went in, and there was just this, there was this pit in my stomach where it's like, okay, this is something completely different.
18: It was crazy because the things we didn't know. And then there's another plane and now there's another plane. And just, holy cow, like, how far is this going to go? Sarah, did I hear that you were actually in New York?
17: I was a newspaper reporter in Kingston, Ontario. And because we have CFB Kingston and nearby CFB Trenton and the Royal Military College of Canada, the story there that day was always, is this coming into Canada? Are they going to hit the bases? Are they going for border towns? So we quickly assembled a team, got to New York, and spent days in New York covering the Canadians who had moved their lives, their business, their families to New York for whatever reason. And the funny thing about that now, looking back, is I was so young. I was single. I wasn't married. I wasn't a mother. I was the first person saying, I'm going. Give me a notebook. Give me the gas card. Yeah. Off we go. And I look back on that now and you think, as someone who is seasoned, who has seen the world, who has a family, who has a child or children, the people who still go when they have all of that with a chance to lose it, maybe, it feels so different because I was so young and so hungry to go that we just took off. We went.
18: Good for you. Yeah.
4: And people's reaction to this was, especially in the first hours of this happening, it was, I need to consume as much as I possibly can. And there was no Twitter. There was no Facebook that we could sort of keep an eye on. So I worked at a competing TV station from Shea, and I rushed in. And there, we had a monitor of walls because we were downtown. So it was A Channel. It was downtown Jasper Avenue in Edmonton. And there was a wall of monitors. And we had, at that point, taken CNN's feed. And I had to push through at least two dozen people who had gathered on the sidewalk watching what was happening as the towers came down and the emergency response and all of the interviews. And so it was cranked up really loud. But that was how you had to consume information at that point. You had to get to a radio or you had to get to a television set.
18: And then we just watched TV like zombies for days, right? Yes, I mean, it was just, 100%. Could, like you say, it just trying to find out, trying to make sense of it. And it was wall to wall for days. I got kicked off the air. I don't know what A Channel did. Shortly after our show ended at 9 a.m., I think, or maybe even before, the network took over, and it was all network coverage for at least a couple of days. I'm not sure when we got back on the air, but that's all it was. I was looking at it last night. Sports stopped, movies stopped, David Letterman, like all the world stopped, banking stopped, the markets closed, air traffic ended. Like, I mean, the entire world stopped for a day or two. Nothing's happened since. And it's just an absolutely remarkable, remarkable moment.
4: Yeah, and how people, I listened to Dan Jones's interview on your show yesterday, EPS officer, and they said, we're designed to deal with emergencies, but not this emergency. Like, nobody knew what to do.
18: Exactly,
4: they didn't know what to protect. I know that I talked to former Premier Ed Stelmach a couple of years ago about what happened when they found out, and it was just sort of assemble emergency protocols right now, protect the energy assets. You know, what could be a possible target next? We got to make sure that we're keeping an eye on things.
18: Well, nobody knew. It was absolute craziness.
17: No. And do you remember, people were so gutted, confused, just out of sorts, that people started to do things, anything to sort of make themselves feel reconnected to the world. So remember, going to church surged again, and people were donating blood at a pace no one had ever seen before, because everyone was just scattering to try and find some way, some small tangible way to make it feel like before times, before this happened. And anything to say, I feel like I'm doing a little bit of good for the world, was on the table.
4: Yeah, and things like football games here this weekend, it has more security than it did before 2001. Air travel completely changed after that day. And so it really changed the world, and we just haven't been the same since September 11th, 2001.
18: Everything changed. And it's kind of, you know, there's a whole generation of people now, that's the other thing, that don't know the world any other way. Don't realize how like air travel, I think that's the big one that we all come back to, what it used to be like. Like, it was an entirely different experience.
4: Yeah, that we could take full bottles of shampoo in our luggage, right?
18: Exactly,
4: right now,
18: right?
4: that's just the norm. Back in the olden days, this is what you were able to do. And, you know, we weren't around for World War II, but we still remember and honor and realize the sacrifice that was made. And hopefully our young kids are learning about things like this in school and from us, really, telling the stories that we're telling this morning.
18: Mm-hmm. Yeah.
4: Shay, I know that you're going to be talking about this on your show throughout the morning, because this is a big anniversary. 25
18: oh, for sure. yeah.
4: years. Shay's show, of course, runs from 9 until, or rather 10 until 1 o'clock. Well, we're going to continue this conversation. 25 years ago, Calgary-born former Edmonton news anchor Pat Kiernan still remembers that exact moment. Everything changed. He was actually on the air, and he was one of the first to report on 9/11 in New York City, staying on the air 12 hours straight. He joined us to talk about the day and to reminisce and how things might be different if something like this happened today, with all of the information, all of the smartphones, all of the social media, what it might look like if this happened in 2026. That's coming up next.
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1: Good morning, 918. Welcome back to the 9 a.m. free-for-all. It is the hour where we talk about everything. We talk about politics. We have a lot of fun still hearing people talk about the bidet conversation we had yesterday. Sorry, we just had to talk about it. But still getting text messages about that this morning. We talk a little bit of sports as well. And in fact, Sarah Crosby... Mm-hmm. I got somebody on the text line saying, maybe you and Sarah should have a little bit of a wager. You in?
2: Here's what I do. I always bet my time, and I always lose. So if you want to play with some money, I'll pony up some money, and maybe it will change my luck.
1: Well, not money. I was thinking maybe one of us could, like, sing a song or something. I don't know. So if the Elks win, you have to sing a song. Although that's punishing to everybody who listens, but sorry, Sarah. love you.
2: Mean it. How about this? Because I am queen of the costumes.
1: Okay.
2: If the Elks win, I will do a whole show head to toe in green. I will wear your colors. I have a pickle costume. I'll do a show in a pickle costume, head to toe in green.
1: Okay.
2: But if we win, you're going to have to find your best very red moments and red hat, red shirt, red pants yourself and celebrate the fiery colors of Calgary.
1: Okay, let's do it. All right. Okay. It's a bet.
2: See, I'm not really losing because I love a good costume. virtually shake hands.
1: It's either that or the taco costume, the pickle or the taco costume.
2: I don't want to sing on the radio because I'll lose all our listeners and we'll see our numbers disappear and people will be like, what happened on that day in history? Oh, Sarah decided to sing Spice Girls and everything went off the rails.
1: I don't know. You got wide support here around me. And the peanut gallery here loves that idea. I don't mind singing, but I can also dress in red for, I don't know, our radio audience. You'll have to take our word for it if I'm dressed in all red, but we'll post on social media as well. Of course, we've been talking about how today is the 25th anniversary of 9/11, and I got an opportunity to go and talk to somebody who's actually in New York City right now, Pat Kiernan, born in Calgary. Spent a lot of time here in Edmonton in his first, you know, number of years in his broadcast career at Global Edmonton, also at CTV as well. He is now the anchor at New York One, and you see him in like some Spider-Man movies. He's sort of the go-to New York guy if you need him in film and television as well. But he was live on the air when this all happened, and there's this one moment that he says that this was probably the toughest moment of the day, where he didn't know if his colleague was okay when the South Tower went down. Take a listen.
3: Much fire equipment they've been able to move up onto those.
4: Oh, it's just coming down, Pat. It is just coming down.
3: Watch the right
4: side. It's exploding. It is billowing. Pat, the debris is flying. I'm gonna run.
3: Okay. All right, we hope that that Kristen was not in a position where she would have been injured by that, but the tower is literally crumbling into the streets of Manhattan there. But

0: Towers instead of down. The people who jumped and tried to jump from the towers, the people who got buried but still found a way out thanks to the first responders and the firefighters, the people who didn't go to work that day, the people who were late for work that day, the passengers who took down the other plane and thwarted the other terrorist attack that day. Those stories, they live forever because you just think there was so much to learn and so much to hold on to. And every single piece was as fascinating and as horrifying as the one before and the one to come after.
1: And I do have to say that his colleague, the reporter who was running for her life as the tower went down, was okay, thank goodness. But I talked to him a little bit about, his experience and you know, yeah, there's this straight and narrow. You've got to go down as a journalist, right? You've got to be calm for the people who are watching you. You have to have journalistic integrity, but things are coming at you at all over the, you know, it's this is happening, and it's hard to not add conjecture, not add a lot of emotion. But he is about as solid as a rock, as calm as a cucumber, and it took him probably a long time to sort of come down after that day. But I did ask him, what would have happened if there were cell phones? What would have happened if there was Twitter or Facebook? Or you would have had an opportunity to see this happen as it was unfolding. And here was his reply. It was actually quite thoughtful and eye-opening.
2: I'm a little bit fearful of how graphic things would have been. I mean, can you imagine if every person who was trapped in those towers had the ability to live stream the moment, to send us pictures of what they were seeing? It would have been overwhelming and horrifying. At the same time, it would have allowed people to send a final message to loved ones, to let people know what danger they were in. But it would have changed so dramatically the way that day played out in terms of news coverage.
1: Yeah. I already hearing those last phone messages from people who their loved ones weren't home and they had to leave a message on their machine, and hearing their voices saying there's something wrong and I'm trapped and I don't know if I'm getting out of here, but I love you. This would have just amped that up with Facebook Lives and instant messaging, and you would have seen so much. And I hearken back to the Nepal flash flooding with all of those people who died, and they didn't expect to go to work and not come back that day and have a rush of water hit their building. And there's one video that really sticks with me, and it is of the flood on the banks, and there's about 25 people with cell phones filming it as opposed to running the other way.
0: Because we are a different kind of human now with 100%. Everything in our lives, the most intimate details of our lives always being put online. And so that moment you feel forced to capture because everything is about putting it out to the world instead of keeping things to yourself. First day of school, illness diagnoses, crises in your city, it changes how you interact with those things.
1: Yeah, could you imagine the footage that we would be seeing right now had this happened today? Well, Sarah, I actually want to talk about more about your experience. Sarah, for people who missed this earlier in the show, she actually went to New York in the days after 9/11 to cover the aftermath as a newspaper reporter, and I really want to hear more about that experience. That's coming up after your newscast.
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8: This is Global News. It's 9:30. I'm Randy Kilburn. That is the sound of the 9:03 a.m. bell in New York City, marking the exact moment when United Airlines Flight 175 crashed into the South Tower at the World Trade Center. Now, today marks 25 years since the September 11th attacks. Ceremony at the 9/11 Memorial, where the World Trade Center once stood, brought loved ones of the victims, several dignitaries like New York City Mayor Zoran Mamdani, Vice President J.D. Vance, several former presidents were there too. Lots going on in Gander, Newfoundland and Labrador today. That's where 38 planes landed on September the 11th, 2001, and more than 6,500 passengers looked after for several days by the people of Gander. In about 15 minutes, ceremony at the Edmonton Firefighters Memorial Plaza in Old Strathcona. It'll remember the current and retired city firefighters who passed away in the last year. Plaza's on 83rd Avenue, 103rd Street. 880 CHED News Time is 9:31.
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8: 880 CHED weather, a mix of sun and cloud today, but the temperatures just going to hold steady right near 11. Some scattered showers tonight as well as overnight, down to +4 for the low. Quite a bit of an improvement tomorrow, though. Scattered showers in the morning, then lots of sunshine in the afternoon for the Elks-Calgary football game at Commonwealth Stadium. A high tomorrow afternoon, 15. Sunny and 19 on Sunday. Right now in Edmonton, it is just 10 degrees. I'm Randy Kilburn. 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

0: 9:32. It is the 9 a.m. free-for-all on a Friday, and it's a Friday. Kids are back in school. It's busy. But today has an extra layer to it because it is the 25th anniversary of the terrorist attacks in New York City, 9/11. September 11. And so many of you have stories of family members and loved ones and friends who lived there, lived close, and how this day is affecting you. We're going to get back into that. But first, some of you are like, why is Stacy at Commonwealth Stadium? The football game is tomorrow. Because she is celebrating. She is upping. She is promoting that here in Calgary, we'll say it, the Elks are having a hell of a season, and it is the Labor Day rematch coming up this weekend.
1: Yeah, previewing, we're excited about it, and we always do this show ahead of the Labor Day rematch, but this one is a little bit more exciting because, well, we're doing so well this year. It's not exciting right now because it's pouring. it's pouring rain, so we're moving things because we're getting a little wet here as we're under a tent, but it's windy as, along with rainy and cold. We were talking about how we're going to make a wager, and you kind of suggested the lame bet that I would dress in red if the Stamps win and you dress in green. So we got this text message. What do you think about this, Sarah Crosby? If the Elks win, you use a bidet somewhere.
0: Okay. Where am I going to find a random bidet?
1: I'll find you one in Calgary. I'll find, like, there's like I talked about yesterday, Japanese in Edmonton. They have these amazing Japanese toilets. I'll find you one in Calgary. I don't know what I'm going to do if the Stamps win. I don't know. You'd have to come up with something. But I'll use a bidet. I don't know. But that's somebody thought put that on the text line. Like, that's not a bad idea. If we find Sarah Crosby a place with a bidet, we'll send her there and we'll get her to report back.
0: You can't see me because this is radio, but I just have one of those like full body shivers where you go, because of the thing. If you're listening and you're thinking, how did we get on this? If you missed yesterday's show. This is how our brains work. Ready? We were talking about tariffs this week and how one of the major pieces being discussed was toilet paper and the price of toilet paper. And then some of you came and said, why on earth are you still using toilet paper? Bidets are the way of the future. And that just washed over everything yesterday. We could not leave the bidets because you were obsessed with it. So that is how that is feeding into this conversation. Look, I'll do anything once. You can see I've got a bad tattoo on my back because of that very slogan. So I'll do anything once. If we want to make that the bet, we can do that. Our president of the Stamps, Jay McNeil, keeps saying that this team is going to come together in the last minutes of the game and nail a win. So I just have to believe that it's this weekend.
1: So what do you want me to do?
0: Well, you have a bidet, correct?
1: Yeah.
0: So maybe you have to get your whole family to become bidet users because you said your husband Thomas doesn't like it, and maybe Thomas has to use a bidet for a whole month.
1: Oh, geez. I don't even know when he's back home.
0: So that could be once.
1: That's an impossibility. So we got to think about it. So you could text us, what should I do if the Stamps win? We'll let our listeners perhaps decide, but we will, of course, adjudicate those responses because there's just so many things I'll maybe put myself up to do. All right. So we've got your half done. We'll get the other half figured out by the end of the show.
0: Here's the thing about this show that you might say, well, how did that all come together? Right now, I'm a radio host, and many radio hosts come to radio from other backgrounds, other experiences, other worlds of the media. Stacey Brotzel was on television. I was actually in newspapers for years. So I started at the Kingston Whig Standard in Kingston, Ontario, which is Canada's oldest continually published daily newspaper. And all I wanted to do my whole life was tell stories. Kingston is interesting because it is close to the U.S. border, the Thousand Islands Bridge. There is CFB Kingston. Nearby, there is CFB Trenton. There's also the Royal Military College. So it had a lot of storylines into September 11th, because days afterwards, you might remember, everyone was still concerned about, are our bases, are our border towns and cities going to be at risk? what about the Canada side? So one of the things we did was we got a team from our newspaper, and when the border reopened 4 or 5 days later, we went to New York City. And when you went to Ground Zero, everything was still smoldering. Like, there was still ash floating around. There was mist coming out of this wreckage. There was camera crews and reporters and TV stations. It was just ghost streets, except for two people. There was reporters and media just running around everywhere. And the most heartbreaking thing I remember about being there was hundreds and hundreds of people just everywhere carrying flyers of their mom's, their daughter's, their best friend's face saying, have you seen this person? And the hope, and the false hope, but the hope that people had that something had happened to their family member and they were just lost. They had amnesia. They were confused because days and days later, hours later, these people who were in the Twin Towers, who were in the Trade Center, who hadn't been seen or heard from for days, people just stood on corners with the faces of the people they love saying, have you seen this person? I'm missing my mom. I'm missing my son. I will remember those flyers forever because, as you were saying, Stacey, if phones had been alive, would people have been on the street holding up printed pages they made at home or photocopied at work? Probably not, but that was their only way back then to search for someone.
1: Yeah, I saw somebody from New York say that that was one of the saddest things that they saw, was walking by the fence surrounding the hole that used to be the World Trade Center towers. And there were pictures and photographs and, have you seen this person? And each single one of those pieces of paper mentioned an entire family was crushed and waiting on pins and needles, hoping, praying, and like you said, probably against all hope that they came back to them. And it's just a culmination of so many sad stories coming out of 9/11. But I'm sure you also heard the hopeful stories and the goodness. You know, we're hearing what's happening, what happened in Gander, Newfoundland. But I think that people just want to make sense of the senseless and to feel some sort of goodness out of something that was just absolutely so evil. So you must have had some really interesting experiences when it comes to people rallying around each other, especially in New York City, where, you know, they're tough talking, they've got the accent, and they're not taken for anyone's fool, but you know that they're there for each other when push comes to shove.
0: And people have been in this experience, whether it was the flood here in Calgary years ago, come hell or high water, when if you lived on the river, then your home was swallowed. And if you lived in other neighborhoods, you had no idea that was happening in the city. Everyone has those moments where a family, a street, a neighborhood, part of a community is in full crisis. And at the same time, someone very close to you, their life looks totally normal. Because in New York, what was happening simultaneously with buildings smoldering and police and fire running around and thousands of journalists and people searching for their missing loved ones was an extreme level of kindness that no one had ever seen before. So, for example, driving there, the highway patrol officers of New York State pulled us over because they saw our Ontario license plates and just wanted to make sure we weren't lost. We were okay. We knew where we were going. Could they help in any way? It was just pull over from the police, out of country plates, two young women. Are you okay? The hotel staff we stayed at, the nicest human beings. The man who made our breakfast bagels from the bodega in the morning, you would have thought he was having the best day of his life. And then I also remember, it's one of those restaurants, you could never find it again if you wanted to. We went to this little pasta place that had these twinkling white lights outside, and it was packed. And people were slurping spaghetti, and there was red wine, and people were toasting and cheersing. In this restaurant, the world looked gloriously happy, and it was an incredible dinner. And then you stepped outside, and five steps from the front of this restaurant, people with the flyers saying, have you seen my mother? Inside, life being lived. Outside off the stoop, torture and turmoil from a life that had been lost in the attacks. So the city was thriving, and probably that was their way to cope.
1: Is to live, right? Because there were more than 3,000 that weren't going to see the next day. They were not going to see September 12th. And I think that that is a lesson in all of the bad news that we hear every single day, is to live every single life. You were tasked to track down Canadians, though, right? Mm-hmm. To talk about the Canadians, whether the Canadians that were lost or the Canadians that were down there, because there was a lot of teams of Canadian search and rescuers that went down there. Who did you talk to in terms of people from our country heading down to New York City?
0: When we got to New York City, it shows how many people go there for the great opportunity, because we talked to theater performers who had been in the theater production school at Queen's University who were on Broadway. We talked to marketing executives who were just dripping, and I mean dripping in money. And we talked to other families that had moved there because they had family close by in New Jersey. And it was all these same stories of, we came here for opportunity and this city is chaotic and it's bright and it's loud and it's brash. And do I feel my connection back home? Yes, I do. But am I going to leave? No, I'm not. And so all these people told these stories of how their cities, their families were in crisis, but they were going to stay. And maybe that changed in the months and years afterwards, but immediately following, they just felt like those were their people and that's where they belonged.
1: Another thing that has changed in 25 years is that politicians came together of all stripes, left, right, center, no matter what. They were united on that day and in subsequent months and years. You're not seeing that now. You're seeing a lot of controversy, bickering back and forth. Some people didn't think that the current mayor, Zohran Mamdani, he is a Muslim, should be there. Earlier this week, a new report was dropped saying officials knew that the air was toxic and that New Yorkers and you breathe it in without letting them know. So there's a lot of partisanship heading into here. And of course, Pete Hoekstra, he is the embattled U.S. ambassador to Canada. A lot of people were questioning, why is he being invited to Gander, Newfoundland? And I love the Newfoundlanders. That is the one province I have never been to, and I have to. It is on my bucket list. The Newfoundlanders are like, no. We're not going to play this garbage. We're not going to get suckered into this partisanship. He is invited because he is Canada's representative to the United States. We are going to set this aside. But you're seeing that this 25th anniversary sometimes is, unless you are focused, you can be easily distracted by the partisanship and the bickering and just sort of the ugliness that's plaguing our world right now. And I find that that's really unfortunate on this really important anniversary.
0: But do you think Canadians are better than that, that we rise above? Because one of the images from Tumblr Ridge and that horrific, horrific school shooting was our politicians, our federal leaders, getting to Tumblr Ridge to stand in solidarity with the parents, with the school, and stand side by side, shoulder to shoulder. And there was no politics for Tumblr Ridge. That was conservatives, liberals, side by side, saying, we're here for this community and the school and the children and the lives that have been lost that day.
1: 100%. And I think we need to be careful not to get sucked into what is happening in the United States. And Pierre Poilievre, he was incredible on U.S. TV this week. The American newscasters wanted him to sort of take a swipe at the prime minister and his policies. And he says, no, I'm not going to go to another country and hammer my prime minister, the leader of our country, the democratically elected leader of this country. And I think that there's still that little bit of goodness in Canada that if we are not careful, we could get infected into the ugliness of what we're seeing in the United States right now.
0: One last note on the 25th anniversary of September 11th is, I think what comes out of this conversation is thinking about acknowledging and questioning the role hope plays in our lives. Because just as an ending chapter to this, 1 year after September 11th, the same crew that was there for the attacks, we went back to follow up on all the Canadians we had reported on 1 year earlier. And one of the things that happened was a support group for widows and widowers invited us into their church group, into their meeting space, to tell their stories of 1 year later. And what was so beautiful, but also so devastating, was the number of people who were in this group for widows and widowers. But they admitted there was a good chunk of their heart that still, 365 days later, truly thought that their person was out there, and maybe they had amnesia, and maybe they were confused, and maybe they had been displaced. But they said every time someone rang their doorbell, knocked on the door, phoned their home phone, they thought, this is it. This is when this nightmare comes to an end. They're coming home. And when you think about the role that hope plays, it's a confusing emotion because it gave them a reason to live, to look forward to the next knock on the door. When realistically, I don't think I ever heard a story about 1 year later, 16 months later, anyone coming out of that fog and returning. So looking at the role of hope and the role hope plays in our lives, it's an interesting timed conversation today.
1: 100%. And just a reminder that maybe they felt that way because 40% of the people who died at the World Trade Center have no identified remains. So you just have that one last kiss goodbye, that one last I love you over the phone. Or maybe you were lucky enough for them to call you and to say, I love you, but I don't think I'm coming home today. So just to have those last words, yeah, I can't believe I said that. You're fortunate enough to have those last words. But I think that that's something that I would want if my loved one never came home that night. Oh, this is getting really emotional. 25 years later, and this is such a day. And I can only imagine how many tears you shed. You know, you had to be a journalist. You're Sarah Crosby, a newspaper journalist. But when you come home, you're Sarah Crosby, and you're a mom, and you weren't a mom then, but you're a human being with a heart. And it must have been extraordinarily difficult.
0: I do question, though, if this happened fast forward in my life when I had a son at home, would I have been one of the first people knocking on my editor's door saying, I want to go, send me, I've got my backpack, send me? Or would I have said, there's risk of more threats. There's risk of more attacks. We don't know what's coming next. I'll stay home. It's different when you are one and done in your apartment versus having a partner, a spouse, a husband, a wife, a child, children, stepchildren who all depend on you. So I always wonder, would I have still knocked on my editor's door if I was Sarah Crosby today versus that Sarah Crosby? What would have happened? We'll see. We'll wonder. 9:50. On this note of September the 11th, I shared this story earlier on the show, and we'll bring it up again today. There's also something at the same time of this day happening in my family. It's happening in a lot of yours as well. We'll talk about when personal life gets into the international event space coming up next.
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2: 9:55, just a minute or so left in this 9 a.m. free-for-all, but I wanted to wrap this up, Stacey Brotzel, with a look at how life happens in your family the same times it happens on the international world stage. We spent most of this hour talking about how this is the 25th anniversary of the terrorist attacks, the 9/11 attacks. Today also happens to be my husband's birthday. So we talked about this in the Calgary show today, which is when you have a birthday that matches up with a bad world event, with something else that has gone on in your city, your province, your country, and it kind of takes it over. And so for the first few years after 9/11, it felt really wrong to be having big cakes and having this like joyous outburst of love and fun and celebration. Now it feels like, okay, it's his birthday. But when you have a birthday that hits on a special day like today, it's a bit of a funny feeling.
3: I think what we can learn from things like this and we can take away and help it make sense is to live every single day like it's your last, right? 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
8: This is Global News. It's 10 o'clock. I'm Randy Kilburn, 10 degrees. I'll tell you, that's where the temperature's going to hang around for most of the day. 10, 11, 15. Nice day tomorrow. Even nicer on Sunday. 19 for the high. It's a gray morning in New York City on the 25th anniversary of the terrorist attacks in the U.S. The World Trade Center Twin Towers toppled after passenger jets crashed into them, a plane crashing into the Pentagon in Washington, D.C., another jetliner crashing in a field in Pennsylvania after passengers on it fought with the terrorist hijackers. Exactly 25 years later, families who lost loved ones in the 9/11 attacks are recounting their years, recovering and rebuilding their lives after the loss. Reporter Michelle Franzen's been talking with one family member who's been rebuilding and recovering.
9: 25 years ago, Marion Fontana was planning to celebrate an anniversary with her husband, Dave, a New York firefighter.
10: Dave, my late husband, was coming off a 24-hour shift.
9: When word came a plane had struck one of the Twin Towers, Dave, like other firefighters on 9/11, rushed to Lower Manhattan.
10: Of course, watching the towers come down, I just kind of knew that my life would never be the same.
9: Marion says it's been a long journey coping with the loss and raising their son, Aiden, who is now 30.
10: He is resilient too, thank God, and we've become very, very close.
9: Michelle Franzen, ABC News, New York.
8: All right, back here now. The provincial government creating more than 8,000 new post-secondary spaces to help students prepare for their careers. Now, the government's committing more than $148 million over 3 years to expand high-demand degree, diploma, and certificate programs in healthcare, as well as education, engineering, technology, early learning, and skilled trades. Now, this investment builds on almost $313 million that's already been provided through the first two rounds of targeted enrollment expansion. Minister of Advanced Education Miles McDougall says this funding is going to help build the skilled skilled workforce that drives economic growth and keeps our province competitive for years to come. These more than 8,000 new spaces will expand training opportunities right across Alberta, including nearly 1,000 seats in nursing, more than 150 in paramedicine, and more than 750 in engineering. 880 Ched Sports, it's the Labor Day Classic rematch tomorrow afternoon, Commonwealth Stadium. The Elks looking to clinch a playoff spot with a win in that game again over the Calgary Stampeders. Coverage of tomorrow's game with the Elks and Calgary gets going at 3:30 Saturday afternoon here on 880 Ched. That's the countdown to kickoff. The game itself is a little after 5 o'clock, and the forecast for tomorrow looks pretty good. Busy day in the CFL tomorrow, too. Four games on the schedule, well, three others beside the Elks Stampeders game. The first one is at 11 our time. Toronto, home to Ottawa. 2 o'clock in Winnipeg, the Bombers hosting Saskatchewan. And then at 8 o'clock our time tomorrow night, BC is home to Montreal. In hockey, the Oilers rookie camp gets underway today at the downtown community arena. Oilers rookies head to Calgary on Monday to face the Flames rookies. Maine Oilers camp kicks off on Tuesday. First preseason game, it's a week from tomorrow at Rogers Place against the Winnipeg Jets. And in baseball, the Blue Jays are back home, still not in a wild card playoff spot with just 15 regular season games to go. They take on the Baltimore Orioles tonight, tomorrow, and again on Sunday. 880 Ched News, time is 10:04.
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8: 880 Ched weather, a mix of sun and cloud today. The temperature is going to hold steady right around 9, 10, 11, somewhere in there. Some scattered showers tonight and overnight down to +4 for the low. Much improved tomorrow, though. Scattered showers in the morning and then sunny in the afternoon for the Elks-Calgary football game at Commonwealth. High of 15, sunny and 19 on Sunday. Right now in Edmonton, it is only 9 degrees. I'm Randy Kilburn. Your next scheduled newscast is at 10:30 on 880 Ched.

0: Welcome to the show for this 9/11. That, of course, the great Bruce Springsteen doing The Rising, which was written in the aftermath of 9/11, September 11th, 2001. It has now been 25 years. Hard to believe. That song, if you listen to it, is written from the perspective of a firefighter. Like, it starts with, "Don't know how far I've gone, don't know how high I've climbed, can't see nothing in front of me, can't see nothing coming up behind, on my back 60 pounds of stone, on my shoulder half mile of line." That's like the hose that they're carrying. It's written from the view of a firefighter going up into the burning World Trade Center buildings. It's pretty remarkable. When you know what that song is about and you listen to the lyrics, it'll get you. It'll get you. And the story behind that song is also, I don't know if it's even true, but it's been widely reported. I don't think Bruce has ever commented on whether or not it's the truth, but legend has it that shortly after 9/11, you know, like a few days, a week, whatever, Bruce, who's from New Jersey, right across the river from the World Trade Center, was out on the street or in his car or something in New Jersey, and a car pulled up next to him, and the person inside the car, it was a cold and rainy day, just rolled down the window and said, "Hey, Bruce, we need you now." And Bruce went home and started writing. And what came out of that was The Rising. And I remember him playing it on David Letterman. And it ends with sort of a triumphant come together. It's a remarkable, remarkable song. So I always play it and I always think about it on 9/11 because it's so symbolic of that day. I don't know. It's what everybody's talking about today, not surprisingly. And those of us who lived through it, all remembering where we were and what we were doing at that time. And of course, we'll get into those stories as the day goes along today. We're also going to have a chat with Phil Gursky a little bit later this morning. Phil is a guy we've had on the air many, many times. Phil, formerly with CSIS, he was an agent with CSIS. He now is involved in security. He's also an author, and he's written a new book called 9/11, The Unfinished Battle. And we'll talk to him about being in the intelligence community. Can you imagine your job is being part of the Canadian intelligence system, counterterrorism, all that sort of stuff, which took on a whole new meaning post 9/11, of course, but that's what they were doing. Can you imagine being involved in that on that day? Right? You're front and center. Like, what happened? How did this happen? And Phil talks a bit about not necessarily should have prevented it, but should have had a better expectation that something like this was possible because the warnings were there. So we'll talk about that. But we'll also talk about what's happened in the 25 years since then. What's changed? And, you know, for a guy like Phil, who's involved in intelligence and counterterrorism and has been for a very, very long time, the troubling message is not a lot. Frankly, we think it has. You know, there hasn't been another major terrorist attack on North American soil since, but there is almost every single day somewhere on Earth, almost every single day. And we'll get into why that is. And if, you know, we had the war on terror, and again, if you're old enough to remember 9/11, you're old enough to remember the war on terror. Can you ever win a war on terror? Is the conversation. So we'll talk to Phil about that. We'll have crosstalk today. We'll be talking about 9/11 as well with my fellow co-hosts and talk show hosts from across the country. We'll talk about 9/11 and our experiences on that day. We'll also spend some time talking about the other news that's been going on. We'll get to that during crosstalk today. We'll talk about 9/11. We'll talk about the trade war. We'll talk about the AI story that just won't go away. More and more voices. We talked about that a bit yesterday, but this has sort of become like if the alarm bells aren't ringing now, I don't know what it would take, right? We've got all kinds of people involved in AI saying we're in a dangerous, dangerous path here. Like an extinction level event is a possibility. You don't hear that often. And when you do, you would hope some things are being done. So we'll talk a bit about that. Lots to get to in Crosstalk today. Eric Cam's going to join us in a few minutes. Eric is the economist that we speak to every Friday morning. We're going to talk about 9/11 and the economy. And I was doing some reading about this last night, and a lot of things I didn't remember until I started reading. I knew the markets closed down. The markets shut down and were shut down for basically a week. They opened up on the 17th, the following Monday. September 11th was a Tuesday. And for a lot of things, everything just stopped for the rest of that week. And that includes the financial world. The markets were just closed. That's it. We're shutting them down. Well, New York Stock Exchange had to, but so did a bunch of other exchanges. Banking was heavily affected. There was all kinds of problems there. And when the markets reopened on the Monday following, it was the biggest single day drop in the history of the Dow Jones. 7% in a single day. The S&P 500, same thing. All the markets tanked. $1.5 trillion evaporated like that. Gone. And there was huge interventions taken by central banks to try and rescue everything. Like, we were teetering. I forgot about that. So we'll talk a bit about that with Dr. Cam. You know, how bad was it? And how did things get stabilized? And how long did that take, that recovery process, which I hadn't remembered? And that's the thing about this. You know, it's now 25 years. So you sort of, you think back and you remember where you were, right? We all have that story and we'll get into that. But the things that happened after, Sarah and I were talking about the anthrax scares that came out. And so I started reading about that yesterday, and five people died in that anthrax thing. If you remember that, it started up in shortly after, and it turns out they had a suspect. I don't remember any of this. They had a suspect. He was a doctor at an American university. I can't remember which one, but he committed suicide right after he realized he was about to be arrested for carrying out the anthrax attacks that killed five people in the U.S. and made 17 more sick. But there was a time there where mail became a big, everybody was terrified. Someone's going to email me or mail me anthrax, not email. Email was safe. This was actual physical mail, and it changed the way we do mail. You know, biohazard screening and all the rest. I mean, everything. It was just such a bizarre time. And then there were some really, a couple of the moments that I always remember. George Bush, and say what you will about George Bush, he was the right man at the right time. You go back and watch some of the things that George Bush did in that moment are absolutely incredible. If you remember, he found out as he was sitting in a classroom full of small children in Florida, one of his people rushes in and whispers into his ear that the United States is under attack. So now Bush finishes up with the kids and has to make an announcement at Emory Booker Elementary School in Sarasota, Florida.
1: Today we've had a national tragedy. Two airplanes have crashed into the World Trade Center in an apparent terrorist attack on our country.
0: So, I mean, he's finding out as we go. But I was reading a thing this morning. Condoleezza Rice, who was his Secretary of State, said, "We need you back. We're going to send you to Omaha, Nebraska." He left Florida. They flew him to Louisiana, an army base there, and then I think they flew him one to Delaware. And he just kept saying, "I need to make an address. I need to speak to the country. I need to tell the country we're okay. We'll get through this. We'll move on." He said, "I have to be the comforter in chief. That's my job right now." And Condoleezza Rice said, "Okay, well, we'll put you up. We've got a bunker in Omaha, Nebraska. We'll send you there and you can do your address from there." And George Bush said, "The hell you will. Absolutely not. That's a win. That's a win for the terrorists. I will be in Washington, D.C. I'm coming home." And she said, it's the one and only time she ever yelled at W. And said, "No, you're not. It's too dangerous. I don't care. That's where I need to be. That's what I need to do to show the country we're okay." And he did it. And he did it. And then the moment where he went to ground zero, I think it was 3 days after, and he's standing on the pile of wreckage, if you remember, and he's got the megaphone, and he's talking, and a firefighter shouts out, "We can't hear you."
2: "I can hear you. Soon."
0: Amazing. Amazing stuff. And then he goes to Yankee Stadium the next week and throws out the first pitch, right? Eyes the world on him. Everything had stopped. And this was sort of, okay, no, we're going to get back to business. And that's what they kept saying. Get back to living your life. Get back to living your life. So W shows up at Yankee Stadium and the chant goes up, USA, USA, USA. And he stands on that mound throws a dart. Perfect strike. Like, it was just, it was amazing. And like I say, say what you will about George W. Bush and all the other things that happened. And, you know, he was a bit of a goofball and he didn't seem all that bright. He was exactly what the United States needed post 9/11. And I'll take it a step further. Rudy Giuliani. Now, we all know about Rudy Giuliani in 2026, right? In 2001, Rudy Giuliani was a hero, not just to New York City, especially New York City, but all of that country, all of the world. He became America's mayor. He did exactly what they rose to the occasion. And we know crises will determine a political career. How do you respond? How do you react? And those two, wow. Well, you can say what you want about them after the fact. I still like W. I always like W. But those two just sort of defined it and did exactly what they needed to do. It was remarkable. But and we'll go through a bunch of this stuff throughout the day. But let me take our first break. We'll be back right after this.
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0: Brad, our content producer, is here. And Brad, we were just talking about this during the break about W and how he was the man for the moment. So prior to the September 11th attack, he was doing pretty good. His approval rating was 51 to 53%. Right after the attack, his approval jumped to 86% and peaked at 90% in late September. The rally effect, nearly 40 percentage points. He got to 92% in October of 2000. Like I'm saying, he was no, perfect. You couldn't have done a better job than what W did following 9/11.
4: No, you really couldn't have. Absolutely not. I mean, it shows. I mean, those numbers, you don't see those numbers ever.
0: Ever, ever, ever. And it stayed that way above 80% for roughly 4 months until 2002, and then it started tanking. He was below 60% by 2003. But, you know, everybody talks about where were you on 9/11, where were you? I was on TV.
4: Yeah.
0: So how old were you on 9/11?
4: 13.
0: 13 years old. Hey, so you were in school.
4: I was in school.
0: How did they handle that in school?
4: So I was in grade 7, and school would have started around 8:15, 8:30. So really not long before the first plane hit the first tower, about 8:45
0: Eastern time.
4: And I was in Ottawa. So it would have been, I would say, around 9:30 that morning. I was in computer class.
0: Yeah. Like
4: that's we were learning about computers at that time. And my homeroom teacher walked into the computer class talking to that teacher. And there was a pretty brief discussion. And then we were told to go in the hallway. And we had to line up against the lockers. They did a head count of everybody in the classroom.
0: Really?
4: Yeah. And then took us to our homeroom. And I knew it was serious because I was in French immersion.
0: Yep.
4: And the teacher started telling us what was going on in English.
0: Yeah.
4: Everybody pay attention. I have something to tell you. And it was no longer being a student in school. This was a real life issue.
0: This was different.
4: Yeah.
0: This was different.
4: And she broke it down as best as she could. By that point, both towers had been hit, and we had a TV in our classroom. Just one of those huge old box TVs up in the corner of the classroom.
0: Yeah.
4: And we didn't leave essentially for the rest of the day. We didn't have recess. We didn't switch classrooms. We stayed in class, watched the news footage, and then went home at the end of the day, which probably would have been, 2:45, 3 o'clock.
0: That's a choice. Because there was a lot of conversation about what do you do with kids and the fact that we are being inundated with mass casualties.
4: Mm.
0: One of the most horrific scenes playing out live that you will ever see.
4: Yeah, and I mean, at 13, you can only have so much of an understanding of the magnitude of the moment.
0: That's right.
4: Right?
0: Yeah, yeah.
4: I mean, you can grasp that, okay, something horrible has happened.
0: For sure.
4: But at that age, up until that point, in terms of terrorism and war, we'd be looking at the Gulf War in 1990. I was 2 years old. So this was entirely new for me to see something like this.
0: Yeah.
4: And politicians talk like that and see video footage of things of that nature. We had never experienced that.
0: Yeah, I guess. Yeah.

0: grasp of it, but I'll remember that day. I mean, I could outline the entire day, and I couldn't tell you what I ate for dinner 3 nights ago.
1: No, exactly. Yeah.
0: 25 years ago, I can tell you from point A to Z.
1: And you, like, school continued? I can't remember. Did school shut down, or they just kept going for the rest of the week?
0: School continued for me. I was texting a buddy of mine this morning. He said he went home on 9/11. I don't know if that was the school's choice or if it was his parents' choice, because I think a lot of parents, too,
1: they
0: would have left work and immediately gone to pick up the kids type thing.
1: Well, we didn't know.
0: No, we
1: literally
0: had no idea.
1: Had no idea what was going to be happening.
0: Had no clue. And there was so much speculation at that time, right? Like, we were talking off the air before the show about how at one point there was word that the White House was hit and was on fire. They were communicating that to other airplanes in the air. So, and at a time where you had to watch the news to get your information, that's it, right?
1: That was the amazing thing about it. And like you say, you know, your parents watched, I watched TV. Everybody I know watch TV endlessly, like just hour after hour after hour. And you know, there's some, you know, it, not to take anything away from the gravity of the situation, but as a TV news guy, there were some remarkable moments of how to handle this. And the most outstanding one, I can't remember her name, Elizabeth Cohen. I think she's now a health reporter for CNN, but her assignment, can you imagine this? There was a time where people flooded into the area looking for loved ones.
0: Right.
1: And they had pieces of paper with pictures and name and last seen and worked on 84th floor. If you see him, please call. We didn't know they were all dead at that time. We had no idea. And they were just sticking them up on, like, walls down around there. And she was down there. That was it. She was speaking with... And at one point in time, she just broke down. She fell apart live on TV. And it's like... It was the most real moment of all of it. Like, how? And she was apologizing, and the other anchors like, "Why are you apologizing?
0: Yeah.
1: Like, we're human beings. Like, good Lord, how do you? You've been doing this for days, you know."
0: Yeah, and during those walks too, you can hear the SOS beeps.
1: I know, that's the worst. I can't stand that.
0: Right?
1: Because we didn't know.
0: You had no clue.
1: We didn't know what that noise was.
0: Exactly. And now that we do know, I mean, just a haunting, haunting scene. So just to say, you know, this woman apologizing on air, to keep it together for as long as she did.
1: Yeah.
0: And other TV anchors as well. You know, I've watched a bunch of historical footage, as we all have.
1: Yeah.
0: And so many of them, whether you see them or you're just listening to them, their ability to keep composure for days on end, remarkable. Work by just, them.
1: Yeah, like literally the physical toll. Peter Jennings, I was telling you about this earlier, Peter Jennings, great Canadian, was working for, I think he was ABC News. He was sort of their main guy, and he was in New York, and he had quit smoking for 20 years, and he started on 9/11 again. He said, I couldn't handle it, and he ended up dying of lung cancer, but he had quit smoking for 20 years. He started up again. It's the kind of thing you can't train for. You can't prepare for it. Nobody can. Firefighters, anybody. But I was watching a show this week, National Geographic, and they showed a paramedic walking around through the carnage of after the towers had come down, and you hear that squealing noise. And he was saying, now we can't. We found out later that's the motion sensors. Like you're saying, the firefighters, they've got a thing on them. If they stop moving, this goes off so firefighters can find them. There was just hundreds of them. Hundreds of them.
0: Yeah, a chorus of them.
1: It's terrible.
0: Just blaring out for days.
1: Yeah, and now you know what that sound is. It's just, it's awful. It's awful. Okay, we've got to squeeze into break. We'll continue. We'll talk with Dr. Eric Kamm about what happened to the world of finance on that day. I didn't realize until I sort of went back and prepared a little bit. Everything happened to the world of finance today. We'll talk about that right after this.
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5: 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Provincial government creating more than 8,000 new post-secondary spaces to help students prepare for their futures. Advanced Education Minister Miles McDougall says the province is committing more than $148 million over the next 3 years to expand high-demand degree, diploma, and certificate programs in healthcare, education, engineering, technology, early learning, and skilled trades. The University of Alberta, well, they're pretty darned happy about this extra loot. It includes more than $25 million to the U of A for 1,100 additional seats across multiple U of A campuses in 13 programs that span 9 faculties. Prime Minister Mark Carney calling the events of September 11, 2001, a dark moment that brought out of some of people's best nature, recalling firefighters climbing stairs to rescue those in burning buildings. The Prime Minister added that the lesson learned was to reach out and stand in solidarity with neighbors amid darkness. 880 Ched News Time is 10:31.
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5: 880 Ched weather, a mix of sun and cloud the rest of the day. Temperature's going to be steady right around 10, 11, somewhere in there. Some scattered showers tonight and overnight, down to +4 for the low. Much improved tomorrow, though. Scattered showers in the morning, then sunny in the afternoon for the Elks-Calgary football game at Commonwealth. High of 15 on Saturday, sunshine and 19 on Sunday. Right now in Edmonton, it is 9 degrees. I'm Randy Kilburn. 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

0: It is September the 11th, 2026, 25 years after. Well, the world changed. That's how people always describe it, because it's true. It's very, very true. If you take a look at in terms of time, it's about almost 4 hours since the first plane hit. Now, the world didn't change when the first plane hit. Nobody knew what was going on. People thought, what happened? Some pilot lost track of where he was and ran into the World Trade Center. What's going on? We didn't know. And then about 20 minutes later, the second plane hit. And everybody said, uh-oh, that was no accident. And then everything just started to unravel from there. And literally, the world changed. But it's interesting, you know, on this occasion, when you go back and look at how and what happened, and so many different aspects of daily life were changed forever, but really changed in the immediate. And that includes the financial world. And like I say, I was doing some reading today. Things really changed more than I remembered. So we're going to chat about that now. Dr. Eric Kam is joining us. You know Dr. Kam. He joins us every Friday morning. He is an economics professor at Toronto Metropolitan University. Eric, thanks for joining us as always, sir. I appreciate it.
1: Well, it's a pleasure, Shay. It's a sad topic of conversation. I can't believe, I mean, I was 33 years old, not married, no kids, and just watched it on TV and thought, my God, I hope this is a video game.
0: Where were you? What were you doing? Do you know? Do you remember? Everybody does.
1: Oh, I'll never forget, because I had just been hired at what was then called Ryerson University on August the 1st, 2001. So that week was my very first week at a brand new university in a tenure track position.
0: Yeah, okay. When we talk about things changing that day, Eric, I forgot about this, but I mean, well, obviously the markets closed and stayed closed for a number of days, right? That was the initial impact.
1: Well, that's right. I mean, the initial impact, it's almost hard for listeners to understand the enormity of what I'm about to tell you in terms of just a few raw numbers.
0: Okay.
1: I mean, consumer spending right after dropped 2%. So that's approximately $130 billion if you extend that over a year. That happened in a few days.
0: Wow.
1: The stock market fell 12%. The labor market crashed to losing 400,000 jobs on impact. 9/11 layoffs, another 114,000 workers. Air travel collapsed, Shay.
0: 33%. Yes, for sure. Yeah.
1: 33%, and that was the longest of the recoveries of the industry. Some of these industries bounced back quick. Air travel took years. And then just let's take I love New York City. I adore New York City. These numbers make me want to cry. Initial impact, New York City lost $83 billion when you combine the loss of physical and human capital. And just I give you one more number that'll scare you. $54 billion in insurance claims.
0: Yeah, that's what I was reading this morning. Airlines, insurance companies, and tourism to a lesser extent. But those two, when you take a look at stocks, they were decimated. Insurance and airlines were absolutely almost wiped out. The stock market lost $1.5 trillion or something like that. It was unbelievable, Eric.
1: That's right, it did. And there's a fascinating economics lesson, which I try to inject when I can, which is the destruction of wealth is not something that we often talk about, because thank God, this was the greatest, what we call negative exogenous shock the world has ever seen. And let's hope we never see it again.
0: Yeah.
1: But it reminded people and economists that destroying wealth isn't the same thing as destroying gross domestic product, because GDP, as we've discussed, when you add up consumption and investment, that measures current production. The destruction of the trade centers was an enormous destruction of existing capital and wealth, but believe it or not, you don't subtract the value of those buildings from GDP. So in an odd sense, real gross domestic product wasn't terribly affected. What it was the massive, unprecedented disruption in production, canceled travel, reduced consumption, lost work hours. So it's kind of a fascinating economic lesson.
0: And then we saw central banks, particularly the Federal Reserve in the United States, rushing in to try and, because as you say, things were just tanking. It was really, really bad. And we saw massive, massive stimulus spending, right? Like huge amounts of money.
1: Well, that's right. And the reason for that, there's a couple of reasons for that. One is just obvious, that there has never been a greater call to action to jumpstart an economy, because the economy for a few days was effectively dead. Nothing happened for 4 or 5 days. But people have to remember, and I know a lot of the people listening maybe weren't alive, the U.S. economy had crashed long before this. In about March of 2001, it started to tailspin out of control. Well, September 11th, we're getting to November 11th, mm-hmm. September 11th just exacerbated that problem. It took a country's gross domestic product, which was already in free fall, and then wiped out billions and billions and billions of dollars worth of wealth. And so it's interesting that November 11th, which is Remembrance Day, is sort of the very, very first day that we saw any type of markets turn around in the United States. So when you think that the crash, like Great Depression crash lasted one day, and then we felt it for years. This crash lasted almost a year.
0: Okay, I was going to ask you how long it took for things to sort of rebound. In terms of what changed and the way things changed, are there lasting implications? Probably not, right? Because like you say, things did recover, things got back, and then we had the 2008 crisis roll around, and that reset everything again. I mean, that's the way things go in the financial world. But how long until we were sort of, okay, we can put that behind us and things get back to normal? Because, I mean, travel, all the rest of that stuff, people worried about that for years, Eric.
1: For years. Travel was, it's funny, you know, it's funny that today is Rosh Hashanah, so happy, healthy to all of the Jewish listeners. But let's do this from right to left, as we do with Hebrew, which is the worst of it was aviation. Aviation took years to bounce back. But in terms of the banking and the financial sector, it actually bounced back really 3 or 4 weeks. America got back to business, because that's what America does. And I don't like the term resilient, but the American economy really showed a lot of resilience. But when you talk about change, I think the change that no one talks about enough is what it did to the security of the financial industry. That is what completely put on overdrive security for these firms. Cantor Fitzgerald lost all of its information. It got spread all over Manhattan.
0: Yeah, yeah.
1: And so it was after that that firms started to spend billions of dollars backing up their data, backing up their information, encrypting their client information, because literally, Shay, you had millions of people's financial information lying on the streets of Lower Manhattan.
0: Yeah, you're right. I mean, you can see the papers fluttering down all the time. I never even thought of that. Yeah, so that changed things. Eric, fascinating insight as always. Thanks so much for being with us. I appreciate it.
1: Let's stay healthy, Shay.
0: Yeah, you betcha. Thank you. Dr. Eric Kam, economics professor, Toronto Metropolitan University. Yeah, I mean, he's absolutely right when you take a look at all of the different things that happened and all the different impacts that were felt. When people say the world changed, they're not exaggerating it. If you're old enough to remember the world before 9/11, you know it. But there are people, and makes you feel old, that aren't old enough to remember what the world was like before 9/11. Little Sarah is one of them. Sarah, you were, what did we, did the math? You were about 2 on 9/11, right? Something like that?
2: Yeah, probably 2.
0: So you have no recollection of that?
2: None.
0: So the post 9/11 world is just sort of the world you've always lived in. That's wild.
2: Well, yeah, like you said it earlier, you talk about the airports.
0: Yeah.
2: And not having to have a passport or not having to go through security. Or bringing full shampoo bottles or whatever. Like, I don't know that.
0: No, you've never lived that way.
2: No.
0: And I was talking to Brad about it earlier this morning. Like, you know, you take your shoes off. That's because some nudnik had explosive in his shoes.
2: Oh, really?
0: Yeah.
2: That was a 9/11 thing?
0: No, it was post 9/11.
2: Okay.
0: It happened a couple of months later. Some guy had explosives in his shoes. So that's why you have to take your shoes off now. Although you don't have to do that as much anymore.
2: No, because they have better scanners now.
0: They have better scanners now. But it was just, and we were talking about the anthrax thing yesterday, and that changed everything when it came to the mail and all that sort of stuff. It's just crazy. I mean, we were all on hyper alert for a long time. And I will encourage you, I'm supposed to remind you about the podcast, but I always forget. On Wednesday, Sarah, when was Dan in? Wednesday, right?
2: Wednesday, yeah.
0: Wednesday. Go back to Wednesday's podcast and listen to the chat that I had with Dan Jones, who we talk to every couple of weeks about law enforcement and justice and all those sorts of things. He was a police officer back then, and just sort of, that's another one. Like, can you imagine? Like, you're a police officer, and okay, wait a minute. Clearly, the United States is under attack, but we were hearing reports of What next? Here's another plane. There's another. It ended up being four planes that day, right? There was the Pentagon, and there was also the one in Pennsylvania. But we didn't know. Were there more? What was the situation? And then Dan said the phone was ringing off the hook with idiots phoning in bomb scares at the courthouse and at the shopping center, everywhere. Like, it was just sort of, we were all in full-on panic mode for a while. It was such a surreal time to think back about. Here's a little positive. It's not even positive. It's sad too. But you know how I feel about dogs. If you watch footage of Ground Zero and the rescue crews searching for survivors, we soon learned there were none to be found. That was the tragic part of it. But more than 300 dogs were brought in to help in the recovery efforts on 9/11, and they were running around to search for survivors. And in fact, the last survivor was found by a rescue dog shortly after, but it went on for a long time. And the dogs, you know, dogs don't give up. Dogs just work. So they're crawling across that debris pile, smoldering rubble. But, you know, as the days went by, as I say, we came to realize there were no survivors. So they noticed the dogs were sad because they weren't finding anybody. They know what they're supposed to do. They're there to rescue people. And they couldn't. There was nobody to rescue. So the handlers actually staged mock rescues for the dogs. I remember this. They'd have people hide under the debris, and then the dogs would find them, and it would boost the dog's morale so they would continue to work and keep their spirits up and keep energized and continue to do what they had to do. Then therapy dogs were brought in and just spent time with the rescuers who were down there. Like, we don't deserve dogs. We really don't deserve dogs. They're such amazing creatures. 780-451-8800-403-974-8255. Late for a break. Let me do that. We'll be back right after this.
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1: See the paper laying on the sidewalk. A little
2: news. Taking a look at the text line, people sharing their memories of 9/11 and where they were. Joel says, hey, Shea, on 9/11, I was in a conference in Calgary with six NYPD officers, two of which worked in a precinct close to the towers, and they couldn't get a hold of family and friends. A surreal moment gave me a different response watching their reaction. Yeah, I bet. I mean, the people in Manhattan really went through it. One of the scenes that I remember is thousands and thousands and thousands and thousands of people walking out of downtown Manhattan because everything stopped. There was no subway system. There was no mass transit system. Cars were, that was it. It was done. Shut down, finished, closed. Tunnels were closed. Everything was closed. So people just started walking, you know, thousands of people walking across the bridges to get the hell out of Manhattan. It was just absolutely crazy. 780-451-8800-403-974-8255. Tom in Calgary, you're on the air. Hi, Tom.
3: Good morning.
2: Hi.
3: I remember where I was in 9/11, like most people do, because It was a cataclysmic thing. However, we conveniently forget what perpetuated those attacks. In 1953, Britain and the U.S. overthrew a democratically elected government because they wanted access to free oil in the country of Iran, submitting the Iranian people into...
2: Tom, what's the point of bringing up this story on 9/11?
3: Well, that's what caused 9/11.
2: I appreciate the input. Let's go to Tim in Calgary. Thanks. Hi, Tim, you're on the air.
4: Hey, so, Shay, you just literally said the one image, one of the images that is so burned in my mind was the walking. But it was the way it looked. Like, it was so apocalyptic.
2: It was.
4: Explain it. Like, just the exhaustion in their appearance and hopelessness. Like, they looked hopeless. Like, they're like Zombieland almost, right?
2: Remember the pictures of the people who were, covered in inches of dust, right?
4: Yeah, it was just horrible. I woke up. I literally woke up in between the two. I turned on the news, and I'm like, "What am I looking at here?"
2: I know.
4: And I literally watched the second plane then fly while I was watching the TV fly into the other building, and I couldn't. Like, I was just literally shocked. Totally.
2: I hear
4: exactly
2: you, Tim. I was on the air. Like I say, we started and we had this picture up of the first tower on fire, and we were like, what's going on? Some pilot lost his way and ran into it. That's weird. And then, boom, the second plane hit. And there's a moment that I think anybody who saw that, suddenly it clicks like, uh-oh, this isn't an accident. This is... what's going on? The United States is under attack. And that was the moment they told George Bush, U.S. is under attack. And it just... I remember talking to my co-anchor during the break and things and saying, like, how many people work in those buildings? Like, how many people work at the World Trade Center, do you think? Like, how many lives are we talking about? Like, what's going on? It was, at the end of the day, we now know it was almost 3,000. I think it was 2,977 people killed that day. 24 of them were Canadian, by the way. We didn't know. But we knew it was really, really, really bad. You just had to start thinking about, okay, how many people are in those buildings that aren't coming out? It was just a surreal moment. Thomas in Calgary, you're on the air. Hi, Thomas.
5: Good morning.
2: Hi.
5: I was an emergency room nurse specializing in orthopedics when 9/11 happened. I was working downtown at Sheldon Schumer. And I think a lot of people forget downtown Calgary was closed. They barricaded the entire downtown area. Just due to the effect of Calgary is the oil.
2: Sure,
5: Lots of companies around the world have their offices downtown Calgary. And they thought Calgary was going to be on the hit list. So we had to show identification, our nursing licenses, our badges, whatever the case may be, and explain to them, to the police, why we were going into downtown. Huh. It was very interesting.
2: How long did that last, Thomas? Do you remember?
5: Lasted just about the entire day because there were still some barricades up when I got off shift 12 hours later.
2: Unreal. Yeah, I didn't know that. But like you say, we were all wondering, you know, are we at risk? And then there was reports, West Edmonton Mall, Refinery Row, and as he says, downtown Calgary. I'm not surprised. Rick, you're on the air. Hi, Rick.
6: Hi, thanks for taking my call.
2: Yeah.
6: I just wanted to comment. It's a terrible thing to have to remember such a tragedy. But I think it's interesting to note that oftentimes no one talks about Building 7 and how it was dropped without any impact. That building was... exploded or otherwise and completely imploded there. People don't talk about that.
2: Well, I don't know if I would agree that people don't talk about it, Rick. I think if you want to, you can find endless, and I have. I'm with you. It's a mystery. I've watched, there's a lot of video, there's a lot of content out there, both to explain it and to debunk it and all the rest. So if you want to, you can spend a lot of time. I literally, like, this is a reality that I've gone through lately where you can go down the rabbit hole and spend a lot of time watching 9/11 stuff. Okay, Anthony and Edmonton, you're on the air. I've only got a couple seconds. Go ahead.
7: I'll be quick. We flew out on the 10th where we went to London, and we then flew over to Dublin, and we were heading up to Belfast when we had to take a flight on the 11th, and things changed where there was, you know, machine gun and military all over the place. And they would not let you take on any... Everything changed in one day, of course. And they would not let you take on any carry-on. So we had to check everything. But when I got my over-the-shoulder bag back, I used to have a bottle of Jameson in there, but it was all tingle, tingle, tingle from all the glass breaking. That was small compared to what everything was going on. It was, and then we watched the whole thing as we went across Europe. We spent 6 weeks.
2: Oh, wow. You're right. Everything, that was it. Flying became a different experience from that moment forward. And there was no flying. There was no flying for 2.5, almost 3 days in North America. The airspace was closed. Like, people, you were stuck. You weren't going anywhere. That was it. Like, if you were there, you were staying there, or you could rent a car or something, but you were not flying. Okay, we got to take a break. Crosstalk coming up after this.
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19: This is Global News. It's 11 o'clock. I'm Randy Kilburn. 9 degrees at the moment. That's about right where the temperature's going to stay all day. 9, 10, maybe 11. Better tomorrow. Mixed skies and 15, then sunshine and 19 on Sunday. Hey, listen, if you're thinking about going back to school or training for a career in healthcare, engineering, or education, there are soon going to be more options for you. University of Alberta is getting more than $25 million from the province to add over 1,000 student spaces across 13 programs. Now, this funding, it's part of a larger provincial investment of more than $148 million. And that is going to create nearly 8,000 new post-secondary seats right across Alberta. U of A expansion includes programs in nursing, physical and occupational therapy, engineering, education, health sciences, as well as mathematics. It comes as the U of A reports record enrollment of, get this, 48,000 students this fall. 48,000. Over at police headquarters, they're saying that an 11-year-old boy riding an electric dirt bike in a left turn lane went straight, hit a vehicle in the adjoining left turn lane yesterday afternoon. Happened at the intersection of Windermere Boulevard and Terwilliger Drive. Now, this 11-year-old and his 12-year-old passenger received serious but not life-threatening injuries, luckily enough. A car driver not hurt, stayed at the scene. Intersection was closed through rush hour yesterday, and the police continue to investigate. Alberta Municipality says ongoing chatter about separation, you know, could really impair economic confidence in Alberta, making it harder for communities to attract investment, businesses, as well as skilled workers. Now, this group says it understands we all have a range of views on the vote that's coming up, and many are worried about their economic futures, and they want their voices heard. Well, municipal leaders say they're staying focused on local priorities. Groups encouraging you to learn all you can about the referendum and, yeah, to cast your ballots, whether that be through advance voting, a special ballot, or at the polls themselves on Monday, the 19th of October. 880 CHED Sports, it's the Labor Day Classic rematch tomorrow afternoon. Commonwealth Stadium, the Elks looking to clinch a playoff spot with a win again over the Calgary Stampeders. Coverage of tomorrow's game with the Elks in Calgary gets going at 3:30 Saturday afternoon here on 880 CHED. That's the countdown to kickoff. The game itself is a little after 5 o'clock tomorrow, and the forecast, it looks pretty good. We'll tell you more about that in a minute. Busy day in the CFL tomorrow. 4 games on the schedule. First one starts at 11 our time with Toronto home to Ottawa. Then at 2 o'clock, Winnipeg is home to Saskatchewan. And then, of course, the Elks game against Calgary at 5. And then at 8 o'clock our time tomorrow night, BC hosts Montreal. Hockey, the Oilers rookie camp gets underway today at the downtown community arena. Oilers rookies head to Calgary on Monday to take on the Flames rookies. Maine Oilers camp kicks off on Tuesday. In baseball, the Blue Jays, they're back home. Still not in a wild card spot, though, with just 15 regular season games to go. 880 CHED weather, a mix of sun and cloud today. Temperature holding steady right around 11, down to 4 overnight. Much improved tomorrow. tomorrow, though, scattered showers in the morning, sunny in the afternoon for the football game, high of 15, sunny in 19 on Sunday. Right now in Edmonton, it's 9 degrees. I'm Randy Kilburn. 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
21: Happy Friday, as I'm joined by some of the best talk radio hosts in the country to talk about the stories and issues that matter to you. Once again today, our crosstalkers are assembled. Today we got Shay Ganim in Alberta and Richard Kluche in Manitoba. Guys, thanks for jumping on.
2: Yeah, great to be here.
21: All right, guys.
22: You bet. I didn't have a choice.
21: Don't worry, Richard, you're going to love it, man. You're going to love it. Okay, guys, let's start with the Canada-USA trade war, the escalation we saw this week. Canada imposing those counter tariffs on the USA, that happened on Tuesday. And then, as expected, Donald Trump punched us right back with counter tariffs and an outright import ban on some Canadian products. Mark Carney says he didn't have any choice here.
23: At the 11th hour, they were still pursuing restrictions on our ability to protect and promote the French language and our culture. They wanted a say in our future trade agreements with other countries, and they were offering terms that would, over time, undermine some of the most important industries in our country, including automobiles, steel, and forest products.
21: Okay. The USA, as expected, countering with tariffs this week and retaliatory measures. Although this jumped out at me this week, guys, Donald Trump speaking to that Republican midterm convention, bringing up the trade war here in his speech to Republicans.
24: Because, you know, Lake Ontario, we're going to call that now Lake America. Although maybe it's going to work out. Canada very much wants to make a deal. They're dying to make a deal.
21: Okay, he said there, maybe it's going to work out. Maybe it's going to work out. They're dying to make a deal. I thought, is that an indication maybe that they want to get a deal themselves on the American side of the border? Shay, what do you think?
2: Yeah, I don't know. I think Donald Trump is looking for some sort of relief from the various messes that are really starting to come home. I don't know if you guys saw it, but the price of diesel in California is $9 a gallon right now. Like, he's got all kinds of things coming at him. People don't like this trade war in the United States. I don't think, you know, you take a look at Canada, and for now, and I don't know how long this is going to last, Canadians seem to be pretty resolute and saying, you know what, we're going to have to take some punches here, but we will. Let's stand firm. Let's not give away the farm here. Let's do what we need to do. Again, there's a show life for that. Carney can't do that inevitably. There's going to have to be some sort of movement somewhere. But I don't think there's that level of awareness, first of all, in the United States, and certainly not support. I don't think you take a look at what's going on with Trump's approval ratings and things like that. Like, I don't know if Canada is as desperate to make a deal as he makes it out to be. He's been saying the same thing about Iran for 6 months, and they don't seem all that desperate to make a deal either. So I think, you know, Trump says a lot of things, does a lot of things, and I think smartly, I do applaud Carney at this stage of the game, not saying anything, just sort of we did what we had to do. We didn't counter retaliate the latest retaliation. We sort of said we played our cards, whatever, and we're just sort of now we'll see where it goes. I am worried that this turns into something protracted like the Iran situation or whatever the case may be. There needs to be some sort of a resolution one way or another, and I always come back to, I hope there is serious people doing serious work that we don't know about. We see the tweets and we see the rallies, but maybe there's serious people actually sitting down and having conversations about resolving this, only to have them blown up. But who knows? But I think when it comes to Trump, I think a lot of it's talk to try and bolster his own standing among the Americans, because he's really taking it on the chin right now for a number of different reasons. So I don't know. I don't know where the truth lies in all of this, but right now it seems like we're just sort of stuck here.
21: Richard Kluche, your thoughts.
22: Well, Trump wanting to fill the airwaves, that's a shock. Two points. One is, and it illustrates Manitobans and I think Canadians' frustration with the United States. We have the Foo Fighters not coming to Winnipeg, but they're coming to Fargo, which is a 2.5-hour drive south of Winnipeg into North Dakota. The Foo Fighters are also playing Regina, which is a 5-hour drive to the west. There would have been a day when the majority of people would have paid a little extra given the Canadian dollar versus the American dollar and gone to Fargo. I know more people going to Regina to see the Foo Fighters than Fargo. And all those communities on the other side of the border know it when it comes to tourism. Las Vegas gets it. So I like the Carney strategy in the sense that he's the anti-Trump here. He's keeping cool. But I think the proof will be Monday and Tuesday with this summit that they're having in Toronto to see whether or not foreign investors are really going to vote with their capital as Canada as a place to invest. And as we're slowly starting to get our productivity numbers up, we've got a real gap, a real challenge in this country. I think we need the United States ultimately, but we're really giving this a good push to try to pivot as much as possible, clean up our own house. And I know some people have said, you know, years from now, we're going to thank Trump for doing this. I don't wish this on anybody, and this should not be going on. This just violates basic tenets of economics. But this is part of this is probably good for us.
21: Guys, do you think that Carney is doing the right thing by retaliating? And I want to play a clip here for you from an economist at the Toronto Metropolitan University who says that retaliating against Trump is like getting in the ring with Mike Tyson.
1: It really makes me wish that they could get in a ring with 20-year-old Mike Tyson and match him punch for punch and see how it feels, because that's exactly what they're saying. It's just nothing more than political gain, political rhetoric, and it has zero economics behind it.
21: Okay, that's Eric Cam from Toronto Metropolitan University saying that the other guy is just too big. It's not a fair fight, that we're just hurting ourselves by getting into this trade war and retaliating. Now, Carney did say this week, Shay, for your thoughts, that he does not want to, it's not his intention to escalate the trade war, and we have not seen the retaliation to the retaliation that we saw from Trump this week, right? So do you think that there's a lid on it right now, or do you think this gets worse?
2: No, I think there is. I think the Canadians' position at this point, we haven't heard it stated. And like I say, Carney's been very quiet, which I think is the right way to go about things. Because we retaliated, and then as we knew, the Americans retaliated against the retaliation, and on it goes. And Canada has not. Canada has said, and I think I understand what Eric Hamm is saying. I have him on the show every week. He's a great voice on this. He's right. He's economically, I mean, just look at the numbers. We're not going to win a trade war with the United States. It's not going to work out that way. But I think Canadians were saying, you know, well, you can't just be bullied constantly. Stand up. Well, we understand we're probably going to take a punch in the mouth for it, but that's okay. Let's do that. And I think that's where we are now. It's kind of like, listen, we're not going to just be pushed around. We're going to at least stand up for ourselves a little bit, knowing we're probably not going to win the fight, but you're not just going to come in here and take our lunch money. And I think Canadians are okay with that for now. And I think that's the risk, like I said, Mike. This can't go on indefinitely. And if we start to see massive job losses and we start to see businesses close and we start to see things like that, then the pressure is really going to come down and it's really going to change. And things are going to get very different very fast. But I think for right now, Carney's in a sweet spot where, you know, I punched back and now I'm just going to sit here and be the sober statesman and let the chaos unfold south of the border without getting into the middle of it. And as long as there's a resolution, he might come out of this okay, but there's definitely a clock ticking on it.
21: Okay, let's have a listen to Pierre Poilievre here. I thought this was interesting. So the federal conservative leader going south of the border to pitch free trade to Americans. He did a lot around of American talk television, Fox News, other outlets here. Now, the Americans have been saying, guys, that Carney walked away from negotiations with the United States for political reasons. He wanted to look tough at home. He wanted to pick a fight with Donald Trump. Pierre Poilievre asked about this on American TV. Listen to this. Isn't it quite interesting? Here's Poilievre.
3: I'm not going to attack my prime minister on foreign soil. It's just not something I'm going to do.
4: So I'm curious, as you saw this play itself out, where you assigned blame, for lack of a better word.
3: Well, look, let's be honest. The administration hit us with tariffs first, and everything escalated thereafter. And my mission here is to fight for my country, not to score political points domestically. Politics ends at the border.
5: Ms. Pierre Polyev there speaking on American talk television this week. Richard, your thoughts on that? Because, you know, Polyev did not rise to the bait there and didn't criticize Carney there. I think he's reading the political room correctly there. But what do you think?
22: He sure is. Finally, this is an opposition leader that is trying to make a point in the United States, and he did. I think given his political fortunes in this country, going there, supporting the prime minister, saying all the right things, and getting an American audience to know him a little bit more is good politics for him, but it's also contributing to nation building. And that's the type of Polyev, I think, that he's, by doing that, he's playing the longer game politically here in Canada.
5: Shay, your thoughts?
2: Yeah. I was extremely impressed with Pierre Polyev and his media tour in the United States yesterday. I thought he said exactly what you would expect him to say. I think he's in a spot here. He's basically been iced out of this entire situation, and Carney is soaring. People seem to love what Carney's been doing, and I think Polyev is really trying to find a way to sort of get in and get on the stage and be a presence in Canadian politics right now. It's not easy to do, so he went to the United States. And I think he did exactly what you want to see a Canadian elected official do in the United States. I'm not going to come down here and badmouth my prime minister. That's not happening. And two, let's put an end to this. We're partners. We're friends. We need to have a resolution. We need to have free trade. I thought he hit all the right notes. He couldn't have done a better job yesterday.
5: Yeah, let's listen to another one on him here, because I thought Polyev did well here as well. And I thought this reminded us that Polyev is an effective political communicator, and I think superior to Carney in some ways on this point. Listen to him talking to Fox News. So this is Pierre Polyev talking to Fox News about the trade war here. Listen to this.
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5: Okay, I thought that was very effective by Polyev this week. Okay, guys, let's take a break this right now. It's our first one on Crosstalk today. When we come back, it is the 25th anniversary of 9/11. Where were you when the Twin Towers fell in New York City 25 years ago today? That is next on Crosstalk. Don't go anywhere.
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13: Today, our fellow citizens, our way of life, our very freedom came under attack in a series of deliberate and deadly terrorist acts. The victims were in airplanes or in their offices, secretaries, businessmen and women, military and federal workers, moms and dads, friends and neighbors. Thousands of lives were suddenly ended by evil, despicable acts of terror.
5: That's then U.S. President George Bush addressing the United States on 9/11 exactly 25 years ago today. So it's the 25th anniversary of 9/11, guys. That's on our next topic on Crosstalk. And as we speak right now, guys, there are thousands of people are filling an arena in Gander, Newfoundland for a memorial service, a solemn ceremony to remember those killed on 9/11 25 years ago today. Don't forget, there were 38 planes carrying 6,500 passengers that were diverted to that town in Newfoundland 25 years ago today, and Canadians welcomed them with open arms on an unforgettable day. That's our next topic. Shay Ganim is in Alberta. Richard Cloutier in Manitoba. Shay, what do you remember from 9/11 25 years ago today?
2: Well, I was on TV. I was actually anchoring the morning show for Global Edmonton at the time. And it was weird because I remember we were in a news break before 7 o'clock Mountain Time. So I guess that would have been just before 9 o'clock in New York. And our producer came downstairs. Guys, we don't know what's going on. A plane ran into the World Trade Center. There's a live shot up. So we're going to start the show with that. We'd usually start with a live shot of the city of Edmonton. But we said, yeah, it's an interesting shot. We'll start with that. So we bring up that shot and we don't know what's going on. And nobody did at that point in time. But shortly thereafter, as we've got that shot up on camera, the second plane hit. And I think it's that moment that people talk about, right? When that second plane hit, it's kind of like, uh-oh, this was not some pilot who lost his weight or some kind of weird accident. And this is something's going on. Something's bad. And then just the rest of the day, it completely spun out of control, right? And it's just one thing after another. Here's another plane and then false reports of more planes. And it turned into absolute chaos. But it's incredible when you think everybody who was alive at that time sort of remembers where they were. And then, you know, it's now 25 years. So I'm working with people today who, you know, were babies or some weren't even born. This is the world that they've always lived in. They and you know

0: there. And I remember thinking, do I want to do this or do I want them to be with me today? But I had to get into work here at 680 CJOB. So I dropped them off and having that really awful feeling that this is going to be a defining day in the history, not just of, you know, North America, but of the world. And remember being very emotional at that point, because when you have young children, there are events like that where you're wondering whether or not I should do this, keep them close. And then, you know, you got to get to work. And then it was a work day, and it was a very long work day, work weeks. I remember while Gander got the planes coming in there, mostly from Europe, Winnipeg was a staging area for a lot of planes, a lot of U.S. planes forced to land here from points Asia.
1: Right.
0: And I remember all the planes on the tarmac and the people forced off the planes. The luggage was separate. And if you looked anything like what a terrorist was looking like that day, you were sat down, you were scrutinized. And I remember in the days after, people who were stranded here, and we weren't as welcoming as Gander, not many communities were. But I remember, you know, the covering those folks that were quite upset, that wanted to get out of here. And then I remember 2 weeks later rushing to Brandon, which is normally a 2-hour drive to the west of here, because there had been a report about another airliner that one of its detectors went off, and it was being escorted by, first of all, F-35s from the base in Minot, then CF-18s here in Canada. And I made that 2-hour drive in about 90 minutes to Brandon. Everything was safe and sound, but I remember the day and then just the anxiety of the weeks after that.
2: Yeah, I recall it as well. I was working that day as well, guys, working at the Vancouver Province newspaper. I remember writing a column about the events of that day. I remember it being a very frightening time. There were a lot of worries about additional attacks. I mean, there were rumors about suitcase nuclear bombs. Did any of these terrorists have a nuke? How bad could this get? Let's go back in time here, 25 years. Now, here's Jean Chrétien, who was then the prime minister, recalling those 9/11 flights landing in Canada. Listen to this.
3: The pilot, he could not go to the United States. What the hell you do? The alternative was Canada. And we said yes. If we had said no, it would have been a hell of a problem. And our Canadian friends of Newfoundland and Gander did a fantastic job. I read one American telling a Canadian in Gander, you know, thank you very much. And a Canadian replied, you would have done the same thing for us. And the American said, I'm not sure.
2: That's then Prime Minister Jean Chrétien. Yeah, he was recalling the events of 9/11 25 years ago today. Don't forget, 24 Canadians died on 9/11. Then, of course, we sent 40,000 of our soldiers off to fight in Afghanistan in retaliation. 158 Canadian soldiers and civilians died in Afghanistan. I think it's important to remember that at a time when our relations with the United States are not as close as they were. Here's what we'll do, guys. We take a break at the bottom of the hour. We come back. We got lots more on Crosstalk. When we return, will artificial intelligence wipe out the human race? That was the warning from artificial intelligence AI experts and insiders this week. A remarkable story. Do not miss this next. That's on Crosstalk next. Don't go anywhere.
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5: This is Global News, 11:30. I'm Randy Kilburn. A commemoration ceremony underway in Gander, Newfoundland and Labrador as it marks the 25th anniversary of the terror attacks on September 11th, 2001. Gander Mayor Percy Farwell says the day is a day of gratitude and reflection.
6: How we live our lives and how we treat our fellow humans and how we combat the changes of the challenges of a flawed world. This is a day of acknowledgement that darkness is overcome only by light and hatred only by love. And it's a reminder to all of us to be that light and share that love.
5: Now, the town hosted people from 95 different countries after 38 planes carrying more than 6,500 passengers were grounded in Gander on that day. All right, back here, the U of A set to add more than 1,000 student spaces. This is thanks to a major investment from the provincial government. Yeah, the province is putting more than $148 million toward nearly 8,000 new post-secondary seats across Alberta, targeting programs in areas facing labor shortages, including healthcare, engineering science, and education. More than $25 million of that funding is going to the U of A. Police say a couple of young guys injured in a crash at Windermere Boulevard to Williger Drive yesterday afternoon around 2:30 had serious but not life-threatening injuries. The 11-year-old driver of an electric dirt bike was in the far left turn lane next to a car that was also in a left turning lane. When the light went green, dirt bike went straight, was hit by the car as it made a left turn. 880 Ched weather, a mix of sun and cloud, temperature steady near 11 today, down to 4 overnight. Better tomorrow, scattered showers in the morning, sunny in the afternoon, and then a high of 15, sunny in 19. On Sunday. Right now in Edmonton, it's 10 degrees. I'm Randy Kilburn. Your next news is at noon on 880 Ched.
7: We're taking on the biggest headlines with the best talk show hosts in Canada. This is Crosstalk.
8: All right, welcome back to Crosstalk, live across Canada. This is Mike Smith in Vancouver. Shea Ganem is in Alberta. Richard Cloutier is in Manitoba. Guys, let's talk about this story that went absolutely viral this week. Will AI, artificial intelligence, kill us all? Would it wipe out the human race? Now, this started when Jacob Coxon, who is a former researcher at AI giants OpenAI and Anthropic, no one had ever heard of this guy before until he resigned and posted on social media. He wrote, "Neither company is acting responsibly. They're racing straight to self-improving superintelligence and gambling with our lives." Another official at OpenAI posted that he was right, said Jason is right here. We do believe AI could kill all human beings. Okay, let's have a listen to this guy. So this Jacob Coxon, the former researcher, OpenAI and Anthropic, saying, yeah, that this is a threat to humanity. Have a listen.
9: Right now, there's no risk of extinction. The current models, the worst they can do is maybe hack into something, potentially cause a lot of damages in infrastructure, but they're not intelligent enough to outsmart us at the level that would lead to extinction. I think what's just crazy is to look at the rate of progress, and there is a very real possibility that in the immediate future, there's a chance we could all die. Like, that is coming soon.
8: Okay, there's a chance we could all die. That's coming soon. Shay, your thoughts on this. What do you think?
10: It's crazy. I mean, we keep hearing more and more of these people at the center of the AI revolution saying, you know what? Maybe we've made a horrible mistake here. And then I don't know if you guys saw, but Jeffrey Hinton, who is a Canadian, well, he worked at the University of Toronto anyway, he's called the godfather of artificial intelligence. And they asked him about it this week. He was everywhere too. He was on CNN and he was on BBC. And they said, you know, the guy says 10%. He says, yeah, sounds about right. It's really, I mean, I don't understand, what we're supposed to do with this information. And they all say the same sort of thing. Nobody really seems to care with the companies that are doing this. That's not their focus. Their focus is to do it first, to do it fastest, all the rest of this stuff, to make as much money as they can.
8: Yeah.
10: So I don't know. And now we're talking about, okay, we need to regulate it. Can you? I mean, this is the thing. I'm sure you guys saw the story about the hugging face. I'm still not even sure what that means. But from what I understand, some of these artificial intelligence agents, which are like little entities that live in AI, I don't know, but they escaped their quote-unquote sandbox, came together, right, formed a little posse, and 700 of them went rogue and started attacking this platform and lied about it and hid it and didn't. It's so... I think the genie's already out of the bottle here. That's the scary thing. They're already doing these things, and now we're saying, oh, maybe we should do something about it? Like what? How do you stop it?
8: Let's have another listen to this guy. So this is Jacob Coxon, again, the former researcher, OpenAI and Anthropic. And talking about that incident that you just mentioned, Shay, that one happened in July when these autonomous agents being tested by OpenAI broke out of their computers and hacked into a company on its own. Have a listen to him here. This is Jacob Coxon. Let's listen.
9: 2 months ago, OpenAI agents, AIs, hacked into third-party infrastructure entirely of their own accord. And this was like a concentrated hacking spree that they carried out of their own volition. And I think that if you extrapolate into the future, the level of capabilities of these AIs with the same independent volition, they could cause extreme havoc. For example, hacking critical infrastructure, building extinction-level bioweapons. There's a lot of ways that the AI could actuate itself in the world.
8: Yeah, and then I guess one of the scenarios you often hear is like, if you've got a factory that's being run by AI-designed robots, and then the robots build even smarter robots to run the factory to become more efficient, and then at some point the robots become so smart, they decide that human beings are just slowing them down and have become a problem, and they decide to take out the humans. So, you know, just like out of the movie, Arnold Schwarzenegger movie or something. But are you buying this, Richard? What do you think of this?
11: I've seen this movie over and over again.
8: Yeah.
11: History is riddled with outliers that have warned about events and scenarios that have eventually become true. And at the time, we in so-called mainstream media dismissed it. I don't think we're dismissing it, but I think... the problem is that there's so many unknowns in AI that there's a handful of people that know this. And so you're relying on the handful of outliers that are out with these warning signs. So then I always ask the question, all right, who really is in charge here? Have governments given businesses the carte blanche to be able to design this without guardrails? And I'm thinking that the three of us, who are all veterans of the talk show industry, we know what to put on the air, what we know not to put on the air. And if there is something that we want to do, but we're not quite sure, we ask somebody in charge. That's human oversight. And what I want to see in all this is that as we go forward and make some of these very critical decisions that will be made for us on our behalf by AI and bots that are learning themselves, that there is that human guardrail. And business will not say we'll do it and we'll voluntarily do it, then there's the role of the regulator to be involved in that. I don't think that they have to be pulling that lever, but they have to be at the table. And I'm not sure that they're at the table right now. So now you have these handful of experts saying, yes, this scenario is real. And the rest of us are relying on smarter people than us to be able to make these decisions. And that is what is unnerving.
8: Yeah, because it raises the question, if these AI executives truly believe this, then why are they still building this stuff? And I guess speaking of the movies, I always remember that scene of Robert Oppenheimer in the movie when they're just before they detonate the first nuclear bomb. And there's this scene where, you know, the guy says, well, there's a chance, there's a slight chance that this bomb could ignite the planetary atmosphere and destroy the world. And it's like, well, why are we doing it then? Well, because we've got to do it first before someone else beats
2: That's
8: us
2: right.
8: to it.
2: Yeah.
8: And this seems to be kind of a similar scenario. Now, the breaking news at this hour, guys, is that Sam Altman, the CEO of OpenAI, has told his staff that they are going to slow down some of this cutting edge research that they're doing, I think in reaction to this story that's gone so viral all around the world. But there are also politicians, legislators that are taking action on this as well. There's a bill in front of the U.S. Congress, the Ban Artificial Superintelligence Act. There's a Labour MP in the UK Parliament that has introduced a bill called the Artificial Superintelligence Security Bill. So there are some governments, politicians taking this seriously. I think that the AI executives themselves are indicating that they've heard from the public on this, the concerns as well. But so this guy that no one heard of before this week has certainly caused a sensation. Let's have another listen to him here. So the Jacob Cox in here on just how powerful AI is becoming. Let's listen.
9: So I think it's really important to just look at the rate of progress and say, for example, in areas like coding or math, a couple of years ago, these AIs were just about helping humans a little bit. They could give you suggestions. Now they're close to replacing them. We still need humans at the moment, but quite plausibly within a year, we'll no longer need humans for doing research in many areas.
8: Yeah, so this is the guy who was speaking out this week, went viral, and the reaction around the world. Do more governments need to step in with tighter regulations on this? Shay, what do you think?
10: Yeah, I mean, yes, absolutely. But I mean, here's the thing about it. And I think if you want to use, what can we use as an example? Social media, right? That technology sort of, and now we see governments scrambling, trying to figure out, okay, we recognize now that this is really doing bad things to children and frankly, all of us. So let's try and regulate it. We're going to ban it for youngsters and all. And everybody kind of says, yeah, okay, good luck. It's too late. It's already out there. It's already running wild. And I think AI is right on the verge of that, if it's not already. So I don't know how what you have to do is appeal to the creators. And, it, you know, again, if you go back to social media, Mark Zuckerberg has had a million opportunities to try and make social media safer. He refuses to do it. Right now he says he's going to make some changes. We'll wait. We'll see if that comes through. But it's the same thing. And I'm glad to hear the breaking news that Altman is saying, okay, we're going to put the brakes on here. But, you know, he himself has said before, but if we do that, then do you think China's going to, or is China just going to keep racing ahead? And now China becomes the dominant AI force. So, I mean, you understand the argument. Somebody's going to do it. That's just the reality of it. So you get Jeffrey Hinton saying, well, our only hope here is to teach this AI to love us and to value us more than themselves so that they won't turn around and kill us all. That's not overly reassuring, right? If that's what we need to rely on is to train this stuff, then where do you get? And it advances so quickly. Like where we are today, it'll be different tomorrow. And in a year from now, we won't recognize it. It's almost exponential the way it's starting to go faster and faster and faster. So
8: right.
10: I don't know. Yes, the government needs to do everything they possibly can. But what is it? Like they've already said, yeah, you can't put in a kill switch. They'll figure out a way around that. So I don't know. I mean, yeah, I'd like to see regulation, but I don't know what it would look like.
8: I think they have to do something. They have to step in with some sort of regulatory framework here because, you know, the focus this week has been on these two major companies, OpenAI and Anthropic, but there are a whole bunch of other, like multiple startup companies that are racing right now to create this so-called self-learning model of OpenAI,
10: right.
8: This artificial super intelligence where you get the scenario of AI researchers predicting that superhuman level intelligence that will all rely on this at some point. And then at some point, it'll start manipulating governments and cause wars or conflicts. And this is, we're going down this path. It sounds crazy. Sounds like the Terminator, the rise of the machines. But these are what these researchers are saying, the researchers themselves and these tech executives are saying. So, but like you said, what can governments do? Richard, do you think government, is there a role for government here to step in and do something?
11: But nobody can assure us that criminals, state-sponsored actors who've tried to use this, that may be using this now. That, you know, we're having a conversation about, you know, the legitimate actors that are doing this, but how about the illegitimate ones?
10: Yeah.
11: And so, yeah, there is a role for governments. There's a role for oversight in this. I have no problem with that whatsoever, but perhaps slowing it down is the right thing to do.
8: All right, guys, jump in there. We take our final break on Crosstalk today. Now, we started today talking about the Canada-USA trade war. Donald Trump, in his speech to Republicans at that midterm Republican convention, dropping a few hints here about the Canada-US trade war. Could there be some talks underway? Could there be some back-channel communications going on? We'll talk about that next on Crosstalk. Don't go anywhere.
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23: And here is my promise. If the Republicans win the House of Representatives and the United States Senate, I will issue a dividend to every adult citizen in the United States of America for $5,000.
8: Okay, Donald Trump speaking at that midterm Republican convention this week, saying if the Republicans win Congress here in the midterms, he'll cut every American adult a $5,000 check. It's our next topic here on Crosstalk. This is Mike Smith in British Columbia. Shea Ganim is in Alberta. Richard Kluche in Manitoba. $5,000 to every American adult, Shea, that works out to like $1.2 trillion. What does this say about Trump? You heard those Republicans are cheering it on, saying, oh, this is awesome, this would be great. They seem to believe everything he says. You know he's lying. You know he's lying. It's not going to happen.
10: Of course. But, he promised them $2,000 for tariffs, and he offered them $5,000 for a DOGE refund. And none of it's ever happened, and this won't ever happen. But you're right. It doesn't seem like he lies endlessly, and it doesn't ever seem like somebody goes, you know what? Maybe he's not telling the truth. They just lap it up. So, but it's like what we were talking about earlier, guys. And I think this speaks to the desperation. And I think the pressure that he's feeling, because everything tells us. And again, I would not bet on anything when it comes to American politics, that the Republicans are going to get wiped right off the map come in the midterms here, which means if he loses the House and the Senate and it's just him in the White House, he's getting impeached again, like day one. That's going to start again. He knows that. We all know that. So I think he's absolutely desperate to turn around his fortunes. The price of gas is higher now than it's been ever. I mean, diesel is $9 a gallon in California. It's shocking. They're paying just inordinate amounts of money. There's no end in sight. Like, nothing is going right at this point in time. So I think he's looking for anything that can sort of turn his fortunes around.
8: Yeah, it did seem a little desperate. And I wonder, I don't know if maybe it's some good news for Canada. If that he's desperate for some good news, is he maybe desperate to get a Canada-USA trade deal here ahead of the midterms? But Richard, your thoughts?
11: And Dominic LeBlanc has been talking that, yeah, we're still communicating and with text messaging, and you know all these people. That's not a surprise at all. I'm always circumspect of American politics in the sense that, you know, I remember conversations. There's no way Trump can win the Republican nominee. There's no way he could beat Hillary Clinton. So, what the Republican Party is doing in trying to redesign districts and get their people in at the state level, I think will certainly have an impact, as is voter suppression. So I think there's a lot going on that Trump's not talking about, and that the Republican Party's not talking about in key U.S. states, that's going to keep this rather close. I have a brother in Denver. He's still waiting for his check from Elon Musk. And he is a Republican, but would never, ever vote for Trump. And that's the type of voter that I think the Democrats need to go after, not just this year, but in 2 years. And so while Republicans, I think, could risk losing both the House and the Senate, even though the Senate is a longer shot, I also look, what are the Democrats doing in the United States? And then back to the deal, the potential deal here, give it a couple of weeks. And at some point, somebody is going to make a phone call. What LeBlanc did today was interesting with Lipnick, because his brother was lost in the trade towers. So, you know, that opportunity to prime the pump is so very important. And at some point, the strategic tariffs that are hurting Canadians, but I think also hurting key states in the U.S., that message will get there. And then the problem is there's just so much rhetoric on that one side. We always read probably way too much into this now, simply because when you're dealing with the toddler in chief, the language that is used is just so out there, so not part of what is acceptable language. The rhetoric is just beyond that. We take that literally. And sometimes I think we have to hang on the words of the U.S. president, still the most powerful person in the world. Mm-hmm. But when it comes to this, it can change in a matter of hours. And we've seen that over and over and over again.
8: I still think, though, there'll be perhaps some sort of a breakthrough. There have been some indications of back-channel talks, as you mentioned, sure. Richard. Carney said this week that he's still in touch with Trump. He's still texting and talking to Trump. Trump said this at that Republican midterm convention this week. Again, talking about Canada here.
23: Because, you know, Lake Ontario, we're going to call that now Lake America. Although maybe it's going to work out. Canada very much wants to make a deal. They're dying to make it.
8: Okay, so he said we renamed Lake Ontario to Lake America. But then he said, although maybe it's going to work out, Canada wants to make a deal. And I thought maybe that said more about Trump than it did about us, that I think he would like to get a deal. And, of course, declare victory and declare it as the greatest trade deal in the history of trade deals. Say that he beat us down into submission. That's how he'll frame it. But I still keep thinking, Shay, just with 30 seconds left here, I still think that there's going to be a deal at some point, because it's just in the interest of both countries to have a deal.
2: I think that's what it comes down to at the end of the day, is you need to find a resolution. It can't go on forever. Nobody wins from this. That's been said a million times. The point has been made. Now get down to the work of getting this fixed.
8: Guys, as usual, the hour flies by. Thanks a lot for hanging out this week on Crosstalk. Appreciate it.
2: Good stuff.
8: All right. Thank you, boys. That was Shay Ganim in Alberta, Richard Cloutier in Manitoba. This is Mike Smith in British Columbia. Thanks a lot for hanging out with us here on Crosstalk. Let's do it again next Friday. Talk to you then.
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16: This is Global News. It's noon. I'm Limise Smiley. 10 degrees on the way to 11 today and 15 tomorrow. 25 years later, Edmonton remembers the firefighters who gave their lives. A ceremony today honored the 343 firefighters who died following September 11 attacks and to honor those who continue to put their lives on the line to protect others. Chief of Edmonton Fire Rescue David Lazenby says they're forever remembered.
17: So often in other professions, people pass away, sadly, and they're never spoken of again. The memorial means that our members will always be remembered.
16: Lazenby says the risks firefighters face are changing and they're constantly adapting to an ever-changing environment. Prime Minister Mark Carney remembers the day Canadians opened their homes and hearts to Americans whose flights were diverted to Canada after the U.S. airspace closed. He also remembers the dozens of Canadians who lost their lives.
18: The lesson, I think, of these events, or it suggests, of these events, is that the response to darkness is to reach out, is to support.
16: Nearly 3,000 people, amongst them 24 Canadians, lost their lives in these September 11 attacks. Thousands more were injured. Alberta is working to build stronger trade ties, including new offices in Washington, D.C., Seattle, Denver, and Chicago. But the October 19 separation referendum could change those relationships. University of Alberta political science professor Gitan De Silva says if Alberta leaves Canada, it wouldn't automatically remain part of Canada's trade agreements, including the Canada Free Trade Agreement. She says Alberta would have to negotiate new trade terms with Canada, including potential tariffs. She says establishing a new country would involve much more than simply getting a passport. Alberta's municipalities are warning that uncertainty over the province's future could have real economic consequences. With the October 19 referendum approaching, Alberta municipalities says continued talk of separation could make it tougher for communities to attract investment, businesses, and skilled workers. The group says it recognizes Albertans have different views on the referendum and many are concerned about their economic future. And it says for municipal leaders, the focus remains on delivering everyday services. The group is urging eligible Albertans to learn more about the referendum and cast a ballot on October 19, whether through advance voting, a special ballot, or at a voting station. A new school year has Alberta pushing skilled trades as a career option for young people. Advanced Education Minister Miles McDougall says there's growing recognition recognition that Canada needs more people who can build, something Alberta has been advocating for years. That comes as the province ramps up construction from housing to new AI data centers. McDougall says that means strong demand for pipe fitters, welders, plumbers, and electricians, including in communities like Grand Prairie and Peace River. He says the challenge is making sure local workers are ready to fill those jobs. ADD Ched News Time is 12:03.
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16: ADD Ched weather, mainly cloudy with a chance of showers and 11 degrees today, dipping to 4 tonight. Tomorrow, more rain and 15 degrees and sunny and 19 on Sunday. In Edmonton, it's 10 degrees. I'm Lamise Smiley. 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

0: on this September the 11th of 2026, 25 years, hard to believe. And I've got an interview to play for you coming up with Phil Gursky in just a couple of moments. And, you know, lots of people talking about 9/11. But it's heavy stuff. And I just wanted to... I was talking about dogs earlier. There's another story about dogs, and I'll just tell you this story. There was so much good, right? I know it's corny and all the rest, but you know, Mr. Rogers, some kid. I don't know if it was related to 9/11 or it was something else. A kid was worried about something that they were seeing, you know, when bad things happen or something, and Mr. Rogers said, just focus on the helpers. And there were so many helpers on 9/11, and we're starting to learn more about the price that so many of them have paid. And if we have time, we'll get into this hour. The firefighters, the first responders, the people who went to Ground Zero, more of them have now died of illness related to the contaminants that they were exposed to at Ground Zero than were actually killed in the attack that day. And it was just sort of not covered up because we all knew, but the government and the city of New York fought it every step of the way until this week. Like I say, we can get to that story if we have time in a minute. There's another story I want to tell you about, though. And like I say, I've spent far too much time dwelling on 9/11, as I always do every year. But regardless, I want to tell you about Salty and Roselle. Okay? I don't know if you've heard those names before. You might have. They're two guide dogs. And they were with their owners in the Trade Center on September 11th. And Salty was a guide dog trained in 1998. So had been on the job for a couple of years, 3 years. And Salty's owner was Omar Rivera. And when the attacks happened, Salty and Omar were on the 71st floor of Tower 1. Rivera was working at the headquarters of the Port Authority of New York and New Jersey on the 71st floor. The dog refused to leave Rivera's side, as you might expect. And then Salty led Rivera and his supervisor, Donna Edright, to safety. And then there is Roselle, who is a dog that was sleeping under the desk of her owner, a guy named Michael Hingson. And they'd been together for almost 2 years, he'd been blind from birth. Roselle was his fifth guide dog. She was sleeping under his desk on the 78th floor, as she always did, when the attack happened. It says she was awakened by the impact of American Airlines Flight 11 striking 15 floors below where she was sleeping. Dog didn't panic. The dog, says, calmly got up and helped Hingson to stairwell B. Despite all the smoke, the confusion, everything that was going on around her, led her owner and 30 other people down 1,463 steps to get everybody out of the tower. As they were going down, they passed firefighters that were going up. Hingson said, while everyone ran in panic, Roselle remained totally focused on her job. While debris fell around us and even hit us, Roselle stayed calm. Once clear of the building, she led her owner into the safety of a subway station, and there they helped another woman who had been blinded by falling debris. 30 people this guide dog led down from the 71st floor of Tower 1, was awarded a medal. Both of these dogs were awarded different medals over the course of the years and recognized for their heroism. So, like I say, it's a terrible story. It's a terrible day. We all know that. But there was, if you want to look at it that way, so much good that came out of it. And, you know, Canada stepped up when we had to. Mark Carney today, the cabinet retreat is still underway in Banff, but he was speaking with reporters about 9/11 this morning. Carney says, of course, you know, we'll never forget. Those of us who are old enough to remember, we'll never forget. I think he's right. None of us ever will. But he just spoke about it. And you can hear the emotion. You know, it was just a heartfelt message he spread this morning.
1: An otherwise ordinary day became one of history's darkest. Nearly 3,000 people, amongst them 24 Canadians, lost their lives, were killed in the worst terrorist attack in American history. Thousands more injured, countless more forever affected by what happened. This stark moment
2: affected
1: also brought forth some of our best nature. Firefighters climbing the stairs to rescue those in burning buildings. Rescue workers working for weeks to bring closure. In Canada, our government, without hesitation, welcomed 224 planes, 17 of our airports. In Gander, the population almost doubled with strangers who were given a bed, a hot meal, phone call home, asked nothing in return. And that's how generosity spreads.
0: There's a huge, huge ceremony taking place in Gander as we speak. Gander, Newfoundland, it has an international-sized airstrip. I think it's military-related, if I remember correctly. But regardless, it's about 10,000 people live in Gander. But they took in nearly 7,000 stranded travelers. As Carney said, the population of the town basically doubled. And they stayed there for 4 or 5 days. There was no air travel, and it was people from the United States, people from all over the world. Thousands of people arrived, and as Carney said, Gander just threw open their doors. People stayed on the floor, stayed in their homes, all the rest of this stuff. Absolutely remarkable. And, you know, there's Broadway plays written about it and everything else. But, you know, Carney talking about how Canadians stepped to the forefront. I saw a statement this morning by the guy who was the U.S. ambassador to the United Nations on the day that this happened, on 9/11, 2001. And he said at the time, the first person to reach out to him happened to be the Canadian ambassador, and said, why don't you invoke Article 5 of the NATO agreement, which means an attack on one is an attack on all. We're all now at war. It was the Canadians that were the first to do that. And I think that's why a lot of people get kind of ticked off with the way things are going now, because how quickly you forget. But nonetheless, Mark Carney making his statement today. Conservative leader Pierre Poilievre also put out a message this morning. He was talking about many of the same things, what happened that day and how Canadians stepped up.
3: 25 years ago, Ken Busnicki was on the 106th floor of the North Tower of the World Trade Center when terror struck. We remember him. We remember the 24 Canadians who died, the 3,000 Americans who died, the courageous New York firefighter who ran into the flames rather than running away. We remember the generous families of Gander, Newfoundland, and other Canadian communities who welcomed Americans on diverted flights to offer them care and lodging and food. We remember the 40,000 Canadians who fought, the 2,000 who were wounded, and the 158 who died avenging this terrorist attack on our closest neighbors and friends. We remember that we must always fight terrorism. We remember to stand for freedom.
0: That's Pierre Poilievre's statement on this 9/11. And, you know, the ceremonies are taking place. As I say, there's one in Gander, Newfoundland today. There is also, of course, Ground Zero in New York. The Pentagon. U.S. President Donald Trump was speaking there. And also in Shanksville, Pennsylvania. And that's one of the more remarkable stories of 9/11. I'm sure you remember Flight 93. You'd already had the two planes crash into the World Trade Center. Then you had the plane crash into the Pentagon. The people on board that flight realized they were part of this. The plane had been taken over. And that's the group that said, okay, well, I don't know where they're planning to crash this plane, but they're not getting there. And the passengers and the crew sort of banded together, regained the aircraft, or at least drove it into that farmer's field in Pennsylvania. We don't know for sure where it was headed, but it had turned around and was heading back towards Washington, D.C. Speculation is maybe the Capitol, probably the White House, but we don't know because it never got there because of the heroism of the people on board that said, yeah, you're not going to do that. We know we're going to die, but we're going to save a bunch of lives. Just that's what I say. Just tremendous, tremendous stories of heroism on that day. We've got to take a break. There's an Albertan that you may know of Pat Kiernan is his name. He's from Calgary, was on TV in Edmonton for years, and shortly before 9/11, he moved to New York as an anchor for New York One. And like me, he was on the air as that story unfolded. We'll hear from Pat when we come back right after this.
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0: are back on this 9/11. And as I say, there's a guy named Pat Kiernan. The name will be familiar to some of you for sure. Pat's from Calgary, born and raised, started a television career, but and he worked in Edmonton. He worked at both CTV and he worked at Global. I can't remember which was first. I think Global first, then CTV, vice versa. Doesn't matter. Anyway, in shortly before I got to Global, he left Global, like within a couple of months, and moved to New York, where he was doing the morning show, still does the morning show, as a matter of fact, at New York One, which is a big station in New York City. He was on the air, like so many anchors were that morning.
1: Much fire equipment they've been able to move up onto those.
2: Oh, it's just coming down, Pat. It is just coming down.
1: Watch the right
2: side. It's exploding.
1: Yeah, it's ripping apart.
2: It is billowing. Pat, the debris is flying. I'm going to run.
1: Okay. All right. We hope that that Kristen was not in a position where she would have been injured by that, but the tower is literally crumbling into the streets of Manhattan there, but that tower's not there anymore.
0: Yeah, Pat's a beauty. He did a great job of that day. He joined the morning show today to talk about his experience, and, you know, I think, like, all of us, the moment, you know, the second plane hit or the moment the first tower fell, it was kind of like, oh my goodness, how do you react, right? Well, he was on air reacting.
3: In some ways, you're not able to process everything that's happening at once, but that was one of those moments when it became very real. We knew how the firefighters were going up the towers as people were getting out, and we knew as soon as the first of the towers and the second of the towers fell that there would be an enormous loss of life. But, yeah, I mean, that moment was one where you feel like, okay, it's our news organization that sent people down to Lower Manhattan. It's very much what reporters do. I was on a panel at the Paley Museum last night where I sat next to Matthew McDermott, the New York Post photographer who got some of the iconic photos from that day, right there alongside the firefighters. But you could hear it in my 32-year-old voice at the time that I wasn't sure quite how to respond to that moment when they could have been the last words of a colleague. That was our former colleague, Kristen Shaughnessy, who did make it out okay, but it was many minutes before she was able to get to a phone that worked and let us know that she was all right.
0: Yeah, and I mean, you know, thousands and thousands and thousands of miles away and not in any danger. There were a similar experience for those of us that were on the air here, because I remember, like, you know, we've got the first tower's been hit and we're on the air and it's like, boy, that's weird. Somebody drove a plane into the World Trade Center. It's a strange accident. And then, you know, as Pat said, the second one, and it's like, okay, it's not an accident. Things change. And then when the tower comes down, I remember being in a commercial break and saying to my co-anchor at the time, how many people do you think work at the World Trade Center? Because you're sort of starting to process the enormity of what is going on, right? And you know, I've received a bunch of messages from people today. Where was I? I was watching you, right? Like, so you, that's the weird thing about it, because back then, that's where people went. And I remember, you'll hear so many people say, oh, I got a phone call from my mom, or my friend phoned me and said, turn on the TV, turn on the TV, turn on the TV. You got to see what's happening. You got to see what's happening. It wasn't, you know, you didn't look at Twitter or Facebook. They didn't exist. It was TV. That's where everybody went, or radio. But TV had the visuals for you, right? And, you know, you got to wonder what would have been like if this had happened now with social media. Like, things would be different, I would think.
3: I'm a little bit fearful of how graphic things would have been. I mean, can you imagine if every person who was trapped in those towers had the ability to live stream the moment, to send us pictures of what they were seeing? It would have been overwhelming and horrifying. And, you know, at the same time, it would have allowed people to send a final message to loved ones, to let people know what danger they were in. But it would have changed so dramatically the way that day played out in terms of news coverage.
0: Yeah, it absolutely would have. It would have been a completely different conversation. A lot of that uncertainty would have been removed. But at the same time, as Pat says, you know, that's part of the information business and world that you live in. There are things that I don't think any of us needed to see. And you can probably, I know you can, I've seen some of them. A great many people jump from that building. And as horrific as that is, the pictures and the video evidence of that exist. It's awful. It's absolutely terrible. I'm just taking a look here, and Pete Hoekstra, who's a pretty controversial figure, he's the U.S. ambassador to Canada, not widely liked in Canada. He has said some absolutely outlandish things about this country. But being Canadians and being the better people, he was invited to speak at the ceremony in Gander, Newfoundland. Not everybody thought he should be there. But today is one of those days where I think, you know,

0: no politician would speak at the September 11th ceremony. So there are brief remarks from the family members who are invited to read names. They're given a sentence or two to tell their story or the story of their loved one. But the president doesn't speak, the governor doesn't speak, the mayor doesn't speak. And what that does is puts the focus where it should be on this day. We've got plenty of other time for political division. And, you know, as I listened to Randy's newscast a moment ago, there are plenty of opportunities for those views to be expressed, whether it's frustration and gander that the friends to the Americans from 25 years ago aren't being well treated today. But in this moment, as I watch more of the family members read those names, which will continue for the next 3 hours in New York, this is a less political day than every other day of the year.
1: Which is good. And I think, you know, we need days like that. I was thinking about that last night. You know, I was watching George Bush's famous first pitch in New York City and his address to the nation and him standing on the rubble pile at Ground Zero. And everybody talks about how America came together. In fact, the world did, but particularly America. America was united. America was one country strong. Do you think that would happen now in the world of social media? If, God forbid, something on the scale of 9/11 were to happen now in New York City or in Los Angeles or Chicago, or I don't care. Do you think it's possible that the American people can set aside whatever and unite around anything anymore? I don't. I absolutely don't. I think we're past that. We're driven into camps by social media, and I don't think there's anything that can... You know, Tom Nichols, great guy, wrote a book called The Death of Expertise, and he said, we've headed down that path, and the only thing that'll fix us is nuclear war, maybe a pandemic. This is before COVID. Boy, he couldn't be more wrong, right? COVID ended up being the thing that made things worse. I don't know. I really don't. I don't think we'd see the same response that we saw in 2001. Okay, I got to take a break. We'll be back after the news.
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1: This is Global News. It's 12:30. I'm Lamise Smiley. 25 years later, Edmonton still remembers those who ran toward danger when others were running away. A ceremony today honored the 343 Edmonton firefighters killed in the September 11 attacks and those who continue to put their lives on the line. Nearly 3,000 people, including 24 Canadians, died in the 9/11 attacks. Teva Canada has issued a recall for some of its generic acetaminophen tablets. The company says there may be a presence of rosin or epoxy in the pills, which, if ingested, could injure a person's digestive system. Anyone who may have taken the recalled pills and has concerns about their well-being should contact a healthcare provider. A path to permanent residency for some refugees and their families has now closed. Ottawa has ended a seven-year-old exemption that allowed refugees to sponsor family members and they hadn't declared on their original paperwork. The government says those affected can still apply on humanitarian and compassionate grounds, but refugee advocates say Ottawa hasn't explained why the policy was allowed to expire. 880 CHED News Time is 12:31.
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1: 880 CHED weather. Grab your pumpkin spice latte because fall is a-knocking. Showers and 11, dipping to 4 tonight. More rain and 15 degrees tomorrow. Sunny and 19 on Sunday. In Edmonton, it's 11 degrees. I'm Lamise Smiley. 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

0: right. Half hour to go here on this 9/11. 2026, and you know, we've talked to a lot of people who were there, and they're am I doing my code word now, Sarah? Well, I'm not listening to the intro. I got a million things going on. I could use a little help, a little assistance, please.
1: What was hitting the intro?
0: Sometimes I don't know why you bother to come in. Okay, let's do the contest. And you want me to do the contest now? We'll do the contest. Is your next, you know, we're doing this till October the 19th, hey? 19th, Sarah. She's mad because we're going to run out of music. You got nowhere to be. You got all the time in the world. When the music ends, start it over again. Here is your chance, your latest chance to win an awesome prize. This is a great prize package. This is the Major League Baseball All-Star Weekend in Chicago. It takes place next July, the 12th and the 13th. You can win two tickets to the Home Run Derby, two tickets to the All-Star Game as well, some spending money, three nights hotel, airfare. It's awesome. $15,000 prize package for you. 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

0: This is Shea Ganem on 880 Chad, Edmonton's News. Today's talk.
1: Yeah, Sarah, you know how I get in the last hour of the show, especially on Fridays.
2: The intro literally said, your code word now.
1: And I missed it.
2: You missed it.
1: I missed it. So I'm going to need a little extra from you in the last hour, especially on Fridays.
2: Or you could just listen.
1: I'm so busy, though.
2: You're not busy. You're on your phone.
1: I'm on my phone, busy.
2: I bet you're scrolling through coleslaw recipes again.
1: How much coleslaw do you think you need for, like, a lot of people?
2: I don't know.
1: A lot, I think.
2: Probably a lot.
1: I have almost two libs right now, so I think if I get another two, that's a hell of a lot of coleslaw, though.
2: I think that's more than enough.
1: I think so, too.
2: Because it goes pretty far.
1: It does.
2: Nobody takes that much. Nobody really wants the salad.
1: A ton of coleslaw. It's a little, you know, accompaniment kind of a thing.
2: Yeah.
1: That's what it is. It's tailgate tomorrow, right? Yeah, the Elks are playing tomorrow. The rematch, the Labor Day rematch against Stampeders. Now it's back in our barn, as they say. And, you know, the tailgate's going to be, it sounds like it's going to be a big one. It's going to be a great day for it tomorrow. It's going to be an awesome day for a football game. So, and I'm on coleslaw duty. And some other things now that the crowd is getting bigger and bigger, but it should be a lot of fun. Okay, I've got an interview I want to play for you. You probably remember the name Phil Gursky. If you've listened to this show regularly, you certainly do. Phil is a former CSIS employee. He was an agent with CSIS, which is the Canadian Intelligence Service. He is also now president and CEO of Borealis Threat and Risk Consultant, and he's an author as well. And he just wrote a new book called 9/11, The Unfinished Battle, which I had a chance to read. And on this 9/11, I talked to Phil about where we are 25 years later, but also what about that day in particular. Phil, I want to start here. We'll get into the book, which I highly recommend. I learned a ton. I learned so much. But I want to start with the day. It is now 25 years later today. What was it like being in intelligence in the Middle East? I mean, you were at sort of course, the epicenter is New York, but you were part of that world on that day. What was it like on 9/11/2001 for you?
3: You know, it's a great question, Shay. And so, you know, first of all, obviously we remember the victims of 9/11, especially, you know, all of them, including the 24 Canadians who died. I was at CSIS headquarters. I had been with CSIS for about 9 months after having spent 17 and a half years in signals intelligence with an organization most Canadians couldn't spell, Communications Security Establishment. I was a Middle East specialist, both an Arabic and Farsi linguist, and I was working now at CSIS, looking at terrorism, looking at Iran and other Middle Eastern issues. And like everyone else, Jay, you know, someone says something's happening in New York. And so we all rush into the room and see this tower on fire. And then we see the second plane hit. And we realize, oh, my God, oh, my God. And we look back and there were warning signs, as U.S. President Bush said, everything was flashing red that summer. What was interesting from my perspective, though, was that after the initial shock, my colleagues had two priorities. Was Canada next, i.e. was the plot bigger than New York and Washington? And equally as important, if not more important, were any Canadians involved in the plot itself? Because you could imagine what would have been like for our American counterparts to realize that we had people in Canada who contributed to the hijacking of those four aircraft. Would have been questions, why didn't you know about them? If you knew about them, why weren't you following them? Mm-hmm. How do they, you know, escape your radar? And so I was really very proud of the professionalism of my colleagues at CSIS. And no one went home for a very long time after that until we basically uncovered every stone to figure out what had happened, what role we have in it, and were we safe here in Canada going forward.
1: And Phil, before we get into where we are now, that you characterize 9/11 and what happened on that day as tragically a massive failure of intelligence, right? Like, not to say it was known that this was going to happen, but it kind of was in a way. I mean, how do you characterize it when you say it was a failure of intelligence? How?
3: Yeah, you know, I get a little bit, you know, antsy when I having spent 32 years in intelligence, yeah. And people say it was a failure. It was a failure in the sense that we knew something was up. Bin Laden had threatened us directly. There, of course, been the World Trade Center bombing in 93, so a decade before. The Twin Embassy bombings in U.S. Embassy in East Africa in 98, the USS Cole bombing in 2000. We knew that jihadis were targeting us, and we had disparate pieces of information. I think where the failure occurred was that we had agencies with bits and pieces of the puzzle, but they weren't sharing the information right. in real time. And as a consequence, no one could draw that complete picture. So we knew it was happening, what was going to happen, but we just didn't have the organization and the sharing information to the extent where we could have interdicted those people before they boarded those airplanes.
1: So now we're 25 years out from 9/11. What's happened to the threat? And I found it interesting in your book because we hear it all the time, and I've said it many times in the media. The threat has changed. It's different. We're now worried about radical white supremacists. We're worried about right-wing fanatics. You say, no, that's still not the primary threat. It is a threat, but we are still worried about the same thing we always have been, jihadism, Islamic terrorism. That is still the primary driver of terrorism around the world, right?
3: Absolutely. And if people, I'd be grateful if people picked up the book. It's very data heavy. I'm going to warn you because I looked at 25 years of data from very reliable sources. And, a number I'm going to throw at you and your listeners, Shay, since 9/11, there have been more than 135,000 terrorist attacks. Let that sink in. 135,000 terrorist attacks since 9/11 around the world.
1: Wow.
3: And the vast majority of them have been carried out by jihadis, not just in Africa and the Middle East and Asia, but in North America, in Western Europe. Yes, there are other actors out there, like you mentioned, the far right. But what worries me is that this narrative going around now that somehow jihadis were yesterday's threat.
1: Right, yes.
3: And we need to refocus our resources on, white nationalists or nihilists or, heaven forbid, violent incels. And I'm just saying, those are problems we need to address. But the elephant in the room is still the jihadi elephant. And if we don't recognize that, we're going to find ourselves in a similar place as the Israelis found themselves 3 years ago, right. Shay, with the Hamas attack in South Israel. The jihadis still rule the roost in terms of numbers of attacks and fatalities on a global scale. And that's the message we're trying to get across to the readers.
1: What does that tell us about what's happened in the 25 years? The war on terror. We're all familiar with that. ISIS has been defeated. Al-Qaeda has been defeated. Bin Laden has been killed. The list goes on and on and on. You got to ask yourself, Phil, and you do ask this question, can you actually defeat terrorism? Can you defeat what essentially is an idea? That's the reality we face, isn't it?
3: Yeah. And, someone said very quickly after 9/11, declaring a war against a common noun is rarely a good idea. Think of the war on poverty. Think of the war on drugs. You can't defeat drugs. You can't defeat poverty. You can't defeat terrorism. Terrorism's a tactic. You're right. We've had amazing successes. Bin Laden was killed, albeit a decade later. Al-Zawahiri was killed. Baghdadi was killed. ISIS was not defeated, but it was certainly the caliphate was destroyed. The problem is that the ideology underlying all these movements, which is very similar in nature, that ideology you can't kill. You can't kill an idea. And, if you kill the individuals that embrace the idea, others will simply take up the cause and carry out attacks in its name. That's the thing that I think we fail to understand. It's not about just if you kill enough terrorists, terrorists end. No, it's the ideas that continue and then inspire other people to act. And as I said, right now, 25 years later, the jihadi ideology is still the predominant ideology when it comes to terrorism. We can't ignore the other threats. I'm not saying we should.
1: Yeah.
3: But let's not forget that that's where the majority of attacks are coming from.
1: On that, and you do take great pains in the book to point out, but keep in mind, it is still exceedingly rare. When you talk about Canada in particular or North America even, it is still exceedingly rare.
3: And that's an important point. I wrote a book a few years ago called The Peaceable Kingdom, looking at terrorism in Canada, dating back to Confederation, because actually the first attack took place within a year of us becoming a country. Yeah, you can count the number of terrorist attacks, on a couple of hands kind of thing. What I want to assure people is that Canada is not Somalia. It's not Nigeria.
1: Yeah.
3: It's not Pakistan. It's not Afghanistan. Not to say the threat is zero, it's not, but the other overreaction 9/11 was that everybody's a terrorist and they're going to plot, it's going to happen. No, they're not. Some countries, like in Africa and Middle East and Asia, have a greater level of threat than we do. So let's not over-exaggerate the threat, but at the same time, let's not under-exaggerate it. Make sure our security services and law enforcement have the resources to do the investigations to get these people before they act rather than picking up the pieces the day after.
1: You point out something in the book that I found interesting, and I wonder if you struggled in writing it because it's important what you were talking about, but the reason it might have been a struggle is because we don't want to talk about it. There is a sensitivity that we've applied to this. You know, there was criticism. Call it what it is. Like, and some people wouldn't even do that. I don't know if it's political correctness or how you characterize it, Phil, but we do have a hesitancy to come out and say, this is radical Islamic terrorism. We won't do that, yeah. Right? We'll try and find other labels and things when we need to be honest with what we're dealing with here.
3: Absolutely. You know, as somebody who works as an intelligence analyst, Shay, you strive to your utmost to be accurate. Accurate in your data, accurate in confirming your sources, and accurate in the vocabulary that you use. And yet we here in Canada, especially over the past, I'd say, 10 years since Trudeau came to power, these terms were seen as offensive in nature. And I said, there's no intend to offend here.
1: Right. Yeah.
3: There's an intent to describe. There's an intent to try and describe the situation in ways that are accurate. And I found, in all honesty, in my career, when I went out and talked about Islamist terrorism, even within Muslim communities, I explained what the term meant. I got no opposition. They understood my perspective on why I was calling it that. The rest of the world calls it that, Shay. Why we in Canada, maybe it's the Canadian politeness, I don't know what it is, political correctness, woke, whatever term you want to use, but that's detrimental to, if you can't describe it accurately, it actually affects the way you investigate it and the way you convey the information to your clients and to the Canadian public, and that puts us in a bad place. So I'm pleading for people, please be analytically correct. Use data that is accurate as opposed to something you find online that may not be backed up by solid information. But call it what it is, call a spade, because that's the way you're going to be able to confront it.
1: How has intelligence changed from that day going forward? How do we do things differently now, and how effective do you think it's been?
3: Well, in the immediate aftermath of 9/11, we had to redeploy resources because of the elephant in the room, right? So my colleagues at CSIS, and they've admitted this publicly, people were being called, okay, you're not doing counterintelligence anymore. You're not doing counterproliferation, but you're doing counterterrorism.
1: Yeah, yeah.
3: And that lasted for a couple of years. And then what happened was that, you know, it's not that we ceased doing the other ones, but, you know, when you take resources away from something, you're not going to be as successful in investigating. And I think what happened is that a lot of these other nefarious actors, like the Russians and the Chinese, probably realized that we had basically moved all these people away from those investigations to counterterrorism investigations, and they had a bit more freedom of movement to do things. 25 years later, you know, we still have counterterrorism as a priority, but we also have counterintelligence and transnational oppression. You know, I've talked about this, Shay, and foreign interference and foreign influence. And as a consequence, we spread all our resources very, very thinly amongst a huge swath of threat scenarios. And my concern is that we don't have enough resources to do it. So the intelligence collection investigations, none of that has changed.
1: Mm-hmm.
3: I mean, the technology has changed, but investigations are investigations. But we got to make sure that we have adequate resources to address the plethora of threats that we face right now. Because, you know, terrorism is sexy in the sense that if it bleeds, it leads. Like, you understand that, Shay. You're
1: in the
3: media, right?
1: Of course.
3: If people die, it's going to get, you know, the theft of secrets or spies doing whatever, yeah, it's kind of a back page. But those are equally important threats to Canada, and we've got to ensure that that we address those with our security, intelligence, and law enforcement agencies.
1: So the message at the end of the day is we're not done here. Like, it seems like a long time ago, but, I mean, the title of the book, Phil, is 9/11, The Unfinished Battle. It's not finished. Yeah. The threat still exists. I mean, I know you don't make a prediction in the book. You don't get into this, but does this happen again? I'm not talking about somebody flying airplanes into buildings, but a massive, huge, large-scale attack, particularly in North America. I mean, the risk is there, right?
3: Absolutely. You know, I monitor the news around the world on a daily basis, Shay, and I can honestly tell you, I share on social media, not a day goes by without a terrorist attack somewhere in the world, most likely carried out by jihadis. We know they're targeting the West. Somebody wrote a paper the other day claiming Al-Qaeda was dead. I just about lost it when I read that. They're still very active in Afghanistan now, again, under the Taliban rule. A lot of my colleagues are saying something's up. So, again, the lights are flashing red. Are we going to see another line of it? I have no idea. It's just I can't predict.
1: Sure.
3: But we know they're intent on doing so. We're going to see other attacks. Some may be larger in scale. Look at the Hamas attack on Israel in 2023. No one expected that. 1,200 people dead. So I pray to God we don't see a mass 3,000 casualty event. But we will see more terrorism internationally, including here in North America, including here in Canada. And there's a strong likelihood the actors behind those attacks will be jihadis.
1: Yeah, I mean, Phil, nobody wants to hear that, but the reality is that is the reality, and be ready for it. The title of the book is 9/11, The Unfinished Battle. The author is Phil Gursky. Phil, thanks for joining us. Great book, great chat, as always. Appreciate your time.
3: Thanks very much, Jay. Take care.
1: Yeah, Phil Gursky, president and CEO of Borealis Threat and Risk Consultants, former strategic analyst with CSIS, and as you heard, the author of 9/11, The Unfinished Battle. Okay, late for a break. Let me do that. We'll wrap things up when we come back right after this.
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1: Hey, just before we get out of here, I want to give you a reminder about Monday's show, okay? Fellas, I'm talking to you. I thought it was over 50, but Jeff Davison says if you're over 40, can't hurt. Maybe 45, I can't remember what he said. Anyway, we're going to have the man van here at the station in Edmonton, and we're going to have another man van set up at the London Drugs on Country Hills Boulevard in Calgary, okay? And we're going to ask you to come down and get a blood test. Get your PSA level checked, okay? Could save your life. Honestly, it could. Prostate cancer is one of those ones, if you catch it early enough, you got way better odds of beating it, but you got to get checked. Guys, don't do that. So we're going to do that on Monday. I'm going to get checked. A bunch of people around the station have said they want to. That's the thing about the man van. When you make it easy, people go, oh, that's a great idea. I'll do that. I should do that. I'll do that. So come on down. We're going to have tickets to give away. We're going to have some other stuff. Come by, say hi, get your PSA level checked. It might save your life. Okay, so that's Monday here at the station and at the London Drugs on Country Hills Boulevard. Okay, we'll talk to you then. Peace and love.
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16: This is Global News. It's 1 o'clock. I'm Lamise Smiley. We've reached our high of 11 degrees and expecting 15 tomorrow. They answered the call when the world needed them most, and 25 years later, Edmonton is still remembering their sacrifice. A ceremony today honored the 343 firefighters who died following the September 11 attacks and those who continue to put their lives on the line to protect others. Chief of Edmonton Fire Rescue David Lizenby says it's important to remember local firefighters today and every day.
17: The risks that they face are changing, the incidents that we're responding to are changing, and we're trying to adapt with that and constantly, you know, using scientific research, looking at ways that we can keep our members as safe as possible in what is an inherently risky business.
16: Nearly 3,000 people, including 24 Canadians, lost their lives in the September 11 attacks, and thousands more were injured. While families of some of the victims are demanding answers after they say new evidence links the government of Saudi Arabia to the attacks, according to the families and federal agents, there was an accomplice of working for the Saudis, and video allegedly shows the supposed accomplice, Omar al-Bayoumi, surveying the capital. ABC's Aaron Katursky has more.
18: Brett Eagleson, whose father Bruce died in the South Tower, is among thousands of 9/11 relatives suing Saudi Arabia. That new material includes home video, notes, and sketches. For 7 years prior to 9/11, Bayoumi claimed he was living in California as a student. The FBI has said he was really a Saudi intelligence asset who helped two of the hijackers settle in the United States.
16: Saudi Arabia has denied any involvement in the 9/11 attacks. An online petition calling for the Edmonton Oilers to reverse this week's signing of Alex Formanton had collected more than 19,000 signatures as of this morning. The petition was started by Edmonton's Mary Lowen, who has become known by the nickname Mama Stanley, for dressing up as the Stanley Cup outside Oiler playoff games. The Oilers signed Formanton to a one-year $850,000 U.S. contract Wednesday. He was one of five former Canadian World Junior players acquitted last year of sexual assault charges after a Hockey Canada gala in London, Ontario in 2018. The Oilers say the team went through a long due diligence process and cited Formanton's reinstatement by the National Hockey League and Hockey Canada. A phone call about bail has cost one resident $3,000. Parkland RCMP say the victim got a call yesterday posing as police. He claimed the victim's sister had been arrested and needed bail. The victim was directed to an Edmonton cryptocurrency machine and told to deposit the money. RCMP remind you, police will never demand bail or fines through cryptocurrency, gift cards, or money transfers. If you get a call like that, hang up and verify the information independently. Alberta Municipality says ongoing discussion about separation could hurt economic confidence in Alberta, making it harder for communities to attract investment, businesses, and skilled workers. The group says it understands Albertans have a range of views on the vote, and many are worried about their economic futures and want their voices heard. Municipal leaders say they're staying focused on local priorities. The group is encouraging eligible Albertans to learn about the referendum and vote, whether through advance voting, a special ballot, or at the polls on October 19. 880 Ched News Time is 103.
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16: 880 Chad weather. Bundle up today. Cloudy with a chance of rain and 11, dipping to 4 tonight. More rain and 15 tomorrow. And finally some sun and 19 on Sunday. In Edmonton, it's 11 degrees. I'm Lamise Smiley. 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

0: Show.
1: That is what we call an intro. I'm Rob Fay in for Ben today here on a Friday. I hope I find you well. It is the 11th day of September 2026, 25-year anniversary of September 11th, one of the most infamous days in North American history. Welcome to the program. For Canadians, we've been talking a lot about Americans, and we'll get into that over the course of the next 3 hours. But for Canadians here, this wasn't just an American tragedy. It was a moment that reshaped how we see our place in the world, our relationship with the United States and our own sense of security. And I was talking with a couple of people today, such a juxtaposition of how we've been feeling about the Americans over the last couple of months with the trade war and all this escalating tension between these two countries and the rhetoric that's been going on. And yet on a day like today, you put all of that aside and you just reflect on 25 years ago, a day that really did change the innocence of North America, for lack of a better phrase. You know, when the towers fell, many Canadians felt that impact almost as viscerally as Americans did. I mean, we share the longest undefended border in the world. And we've been talking about it for weeks, if not months. The economy, the media, the families were also intertwined. And on that morning, as we watched the same footage on repeat, you know, the planes that are hitting the building, the people running through the dust, it was impossible not to think that could have been us. And I want to get into some new audio here, and we're going to switch this up. I want to get it from a Torontonian perspective, a British Columbian perspective, a Canadian perspective, just talking about what we thought in those moments right after the planes crashed into the towers, or the plane that went into the Pentagon, or the one that landed in the field in Pennsylvania. I'm going to take you back to 2001. This was a Toronto bystander just simply taking it all in and his take on the incident.
2: Trade Center, landmark of New York City, pride of New York City, it's gone. I mean, you know, it's gone. Can you believe that? I mean, it's crazy, man. It's crazy.
3: It's really surreal in there right now. There's people crying in the elevators and stuff like that.
4: There's not much you can say about what has happened and transpired. It's just shocking. Just unreal.
3: Most definitely. I think, like, this is like World War III. This is close to I'm going to get in my lifetime to it.
1: And that's how a lot of us felt, was could this be the beginning of World War III? I'm going to play some more audio here. Here is another instance of a person that was just fixated to their TV.
5: You know, many in the city were so transfixed by this story that they actually stood outside of monitors with absolutely no sound for 30 and 40 minutes. I spoke to another gentleman who was let off work early, 10 o'clock in the morning. At 4 hours later, he was still inside a local cafe watching TV, couldn't make it home, completely transfixed by the images. That's it live for me, Anne-Marie Green on Queen Street.
1: And so you think of all of the reaction and the immediacy of it, because, again, it was right around the time that you get to work if you work in the regular 9-to-5 job. And it was amazing how quickly people here on this side of the border in Canada wanted to help. Here's a clip, and I didn't know this, actually, until we were putting this show together today, that we had a number of paramedics and a number of ambulances that were at the ready if they were called.
6: 50 paramedics and 10 ambulances are ready to go whenever U.S. authorities call for them.
7: Most likely they will not head towards the city, but instead to upstate New York to provide coverage for the ambulances there that are heading towards New York City.
8: We were told to bring clothing and uniforms for 5 days. So everybody's got personal issue as well as uniforms to last us. This is part of history. It's a tragic part of history, but it feels good that at least we're able to do something positive in an otherwise negative situation.
1: Yeah, a lot of the focus will always go to Gander and to Montreal. Those were the two main airports that took in a lot of the planes that were in the air when these attacks happened. But in the hours and days after the attacks, Canada's response, when you think about it, was really humanitarian, and it was also pretty strategic, because when the U.S. airspace closed, dozens of flights diverted to a whole bunch of Canadian airports. The now infamous Operation Yellow Ribbon that saw communities like Gander, who welcomed thousands of stranded passengers with open arms, foods, bed, kindness. They only have a population at the time of 10,000, and they welcomed 7,000 people from different airplanes through their doors. And it was amazing to me just hearing the stories of how there was even a bus strike that was underway in Newfoundland, and they put it aside so that they could all get back in their buses and help transport many of these people who just didn't even know what was going on. But there was also an immediate shift in policy. I don't know if you can remember it because, again, it was 25 years ago, but border security tightened, intelligence sharing with the U.S. intensified. Canada joined the coalition against Afghanistan, committing troops and resources to a war that would end up lasting more than a decade. For many Canadians, 9/11 marked the end of a certain kind of innocence. I've been trying to explain it over the last little while here, but the reality is it was the belief that we could stay safely on the sidelines of a global conflict. And over the years, 9/11 has left a really lasting imprint on Canadian life. I mean, again, to this conversation, air travel changed for everybody. More screening, more rules, probably the feeling of a little more suspicion. There were anti-terrorism laws that were passed. I mean, Muslim and Arab Canadians faced increased scrutiny for sure, discrimination and outright backlash in some cases. There was a conversation about security versus civil liberties, and it became a permanent feature in Canadian politics. And at the same time, September 11th became a day of shared mourning. And Canadians joined Americans in a moment of silence. We lit our buildings in red, white, and blue. We sent rescue workers to Ground Zero. The attacks reminded us that our fates are linked, and that when the U.S. is hit, Canada feels it too. And I tell you this story because for the last couple of months, whether I'm filling in for Ben, whether I'm filling in for Greg, or anywhere across the Course Radio Network, or I host my national show on the weekends, I have spent the last 3 to 6 months sifting through the rhetoric. The rhetoric of why the Americans don't like the Canadians and why the tariffs are going back and forth and back and forth. And today, amidst the sadness that accompanied September the 11th, it's a reminder that when the chips are down and the chips are truly on the table, Canadians and Americans need each other, not just because our steel and aluminum is of value to each other, but because of the border that connects us, not divides us. And again, from a Canadian perspective, 9/11 is also a story about identity, because it forced us to ask, who are we in relation to our powerful neighbor? Are we just a partner? Are we a bystander? Are we something in between? I think when you look back 25 years ago, Canada showed really well. And when the Americans needed us, we were there. And I think September 11th still carries weight in Canada. We remember the nearly 3,000 lives that were lost, including Canadians, by the way, who also died in the towers and on those planes. We remember the first responders. We remember the volunteers in Gander. We remember the soldiers who went on and served in Afghanistan. And we remember the day that the world felt smaller. And it did feel more dangerous, because we remember after the sadness and the shock, it turned to anger. It turned to somebody is going to have to pay for this. So for Canadians, 9/11 is not just an American story. It's a reminder that we live in a shared world where one tragedy doesn't respect borders, and where compassion like fear can spread just as quickly. I saw those U.S. presidents, but I've also seen the way that Canadians from coast to coast to coast have acknowledged today, 25 years later. We're still having conversations here in the afternoon on the radio. I thought that this conversation might dissipate somewhere around lunchtime, but it is yet to do so because it matters to so many of us. And there is a younger generation, by the way, of Canadians, and I had this conversation this morning, that don't remember the impact. I mean, if you are, say, a 30 to 32-year-old Canadian, you don't remember the impact of 9/11. So it's our job to make sure that we remind our younger generation that at one point we worked together and we did a lot of things really well together as two countries, especially in the face of adversity. I'd love to hear from you today. Don't forget, you can always hit me up on my socials at Rob Fay, R-O-B, F as in Frank, A-I. I will always try to get back to you where I can and when I can. All right, we'll take a break here. When we come back, you know what? Newspapers from coast to coast to coast also talking about the 25th anniversary here. There is one newspaper in Toronto that decided we're not going to pay tribute to 9/11. We're going to focus on a film festival. Was it intentional? Was it oversight? Was this a blunder? As a newsreader, we'll talk about how it may have made you feel. I'm Rob Fay, and this is the Ben Mulrooney Show.
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8: Rob Fain for Ben here on a Friday. Wherever I find you, I hope I find you well. We have taken a boatload of texts. You know what? We're going to open up the phones here at 416-607-6400. That is 416-607-6400. If you want to interact with the show, we could talk about your recollections of 9/11, be it 25 years ago, or where do you think we've gone in the last 25 years with that relationship with the Americans. I feel like today is a really sobering day when I realize how well Canada and the United States used to work before all this rhetoric seemed to change. But again, 416-607-6400 or 1-888-225-TALK. Well, one of the other things that I wanted to get to, because I thought it was really interesting, was the front page of today's Toronto Star. It's 9/11. It's the 25th anniversary of one of the biggest events on our soil that you can remember. And the Star today decided to leave with the TIFF glamour. And I don't know if that's just an editorial choice or if it's a statement, but on a day when Gander is filling an arena to remember 9/11, when Prime Minister Mark Carney is calling for solidarity with our U.S. neighbors, when Toronto itself is holding memorials for nearly 3,000 dead, including 24 Canadians, kind of hard to square that with a front page that is treating the festival as the lead story. I don't know. Maybe that's just me, but I don't know if it's intentional. Maybe it was paid for. I get it. Toronto International Film Festival is big business for that city. Red carpet sell newspapers, or, I mean, at least it gets you clicks. But this is September 11th. I mean, of all days, the optics should matter, no? I mean, leading with celebrities, well, one of the defining tragedies of our time marks a quarter century, to me, sends a message that entertainment first, remember it second. I mean, could be an oversight. As we all know, in this industry, newsrooms are stretched and editors juggle a number of balls, including breaking news, politics, and all the features. But this isn't a minor date. I could be wrong. All right, let's go to the phones. Joey in Toronto, you're first up. Joey, I'm hearing that you were in Manhattan for 9/11.
9: I had just graduated the April and May before I graduated grad school and law school. I had taken a job in New York City in the summer. I had moved to New York mid-July, and I was there when it all took place. And I remember getting a hold of that. This may date me, But I remember getting a hold of my parents through ICQ because my sister had my parents download ICQ. It was before, remember, the original Messenger app to communicate with my parents. They begged me to come home. I was very reluctantly said, okay. I was living in a hotel. I called down to the front desk and I said, this is now like 10 o'clock at night. I called down to the front desk and I asked them, do they have a rental car place? And they said, yes. I said, are any of the bridges or tunnels open? And they said, they believe one. I ended up, everybody now remembers, we're talking about MapQuest because of the whole Lake America stuff.
8: Yeah.
9: Lake Ontario, but I printed a 20-page MapQuest to get to drive myself to the Buffalo border. And when I got to the Buffalo border in the middle of the night, guess what? It's closed. Because we all forgot that they closed the borders, but the land borders as well.
8: Yeah.
9: Okay.
8: Joey, very interesting. I got a quick follow-up question for you. You were down there when it happened. How close were you to the towers?
9: Down Manhattan. I worked the company I worked for, our offices were in the MetLife building. Everybody knows it as the Pan Am building, MetLife building. It is basically Grand Central Station. And yes, I was there.
8: Did you smell it? Did you taste it? I mean, what were you hearing? I'd love to go through your senses. I mean, that moment, I see so many pictures.
9: You could never realize the air, what did the air felt like in
8: right.
9: the hours afterwards, the days afterwards, and so on. I went back to New York City 5 days later because my boss asked me to. But, yeah, it was nobody can understand. And when I see people try to make any type of joke about 9/11 and with everything that's going on politically today, 9/11 should be taken very seriously because it was war on America. And anybody who says it wasn't should be give their head a shake because
8: yeah,
9: it was war against America.
8: Joey, thanks for the call and for the descriptions. I do appreciate it. I'm going to keep moving here through the calls here. We're starting to light up. I had a feeling there was a lot of people that wanted to talk about this today. Let's go to Richard in Mississauga. Richard, you had a friend that nearly missed being there?
10: Yes, Rob. I have a good friend. He was visiting his brother. And he and his girlfriend were sitting in their hotel early that morning deciding whether they were going to go for breakfast at Windows on the World or whether they should order room service. And to their good fortune, she said, let's have room service today and we'll go tomorrow. So sometimes little decisions can have big consequences.
8: Yeah, that's unbelievable. I don't know if I'd ever be able to get past that decision, you know, just thinking of what happened and staring out the window.
10: It affects him to this day. He has
8: I would imagine that it would.
10: Talking about it. But, Rob, I have a question for anybody who's a construction person.
8: Sure.
10: There's 400,000 cubic yards of concrete in the towers and 200,000 tons of steel. And in a demolition, the remnant pile is at least 10 to 15% the height of the original building. We don't see that in any photos. In fact, there's

0: in. And at 8:46, I woke up, and my alarm didn't go off. So it essentially was the building that shook. That's what happened. The first plane hit the building, and then I heard Howard Stern say that this was not an accident. And then you fighter planes and the helicopters and all the sirens, and I basically walked outside, and I didn't know what to do. So I called my brother, or my brother called me. And that was the last call I got, because too many people were trying to call. And your previous caller talking about ICQ, that only worked for a little while, and then it didn't, because the main trunk was underneath the World Trade Center. And when the building fell, it severed the line, so no cell phone service in northeastern United States.
1: Yeah, thank you for the call, Andrew. I appreciate that. I'm sorry I'm up against the clock, or I'd let you have a little bit of a longer run there. There's so many different emotions. We're going to see if we can move some things around to make sure that maybe we could have one more open phone segment today. I think there's a lot of Canadians, or a lot of people at least across the Corus Radio Network, that are coming to terms with some maybe resurrected emotions. I mean, it has been 25 years, but at the same time, I mean, we just had somebody that talked about, a loved one in Manhattan, somebody that got room service, and instead of going down to the windows of the world, all of a sudden, you know, chose the right lane and the fork in the road. There's a lot of people here with first-hand accounts on this. So we'll see what we can do before the show is done to try to move a few things around. And again, we'll also circle back on the Toronto Star story, the front page of it opting to go with the TIFF Film Festival instead of course, 9/11, which is an interesting choice by an editor, but a choice nonetheless. We're going to take a break here. On the other side of it, AI is always in the news. I know on the weekend show, we're always talking about it. It is always a major headline. We're going to hear from Canada's Minister of Artificial Intelligence and Digital Innovation on what they are trying to do to educate kids. They're going to put artificial intelligence into our classrooms, and it starts as early as kindergarten right through university, as the government has made a multi-million dollar partnership to try and help our next generation get ahead when it comes to AI. We'll get to that conversation next.
2: Ready to believe. 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And every hit, every drive, every touchdown lives on the legendary 880 Chad. With Morley Scott, Dave Campbell, and Blake Dermott bringing you the action and reaction. 880 Chad, the official voice of your Edmonton Elks.
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9: This is Global News. It's 1:30. I'm Thomas Dias. It's a windy 12 degrees. Gander, Newfoundland has remembered the day the world stood still. The ceremony commemorating the 25th anniversary of the September 11th terrorist attacks has wrapped up after speeches, music, and remembrance. Then

0: Prime Minister Jean Chrétien told attendees at the service that he's proud of the way Gander and Canada stepped up on that day. 38 planes carrying more than 6,500 passengers were grounded in Gander that day. Well, another BC politician says she's joining a new yet-to-be-named party started by her fellow former BC Conservatives. Richmond area MLA Teresa Watt is among nine legislators who have quit the provincial Conservatives in recent weeks. All of them have cited a range of concerns about BC Conservative leader Carrie Lynn Findlay. And UK lawmakers have voted down legislation to allow terminally ill adults in England and Wales to choose to end their own lives. The vote brings an end to a two-year debate in Parliament about assisted dying. The UK House of Commons had backed assisted dying on two previous occasions, but their backing was not enough for it to become law because it was effectively filibustered by the House of Lords. 8:80 CHED News time is 1:31.
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0: 8:80 CHED weather, it's 12 degrees, a degree warmer than expected, with a continued risk of showers today, followed by an overnight low of plus 4, creating a risk of frost. Clearing near noon tomorrow with a high of 15 degrees. I'm Thomas Dias. Your next scheduled newscast at 2 o'clock on 8:80 CHED.

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1: Welcome back to the show. Rob Fay here in for Ben just for the one day. He'll be back in the big chair on the other side of the weekend. Had a chance a little bit earlier today to catch up with the Minister of Artificial Intelligence and Digital Innovation, Evan Solomon, who is obviously on a tight timeline, so we got him when we could. But I wanted to get into what they are doing right now around artificial intelligence in the classroom. Here's our conversation. Artificial intelligence is changing how Canadians learn, work, and access services, but many still aren't sure how to use it safely or spot the risks. So this week, the federal government is launching a new National AI Literacy Initiative, a $13 million partnership that will offer free practical AI courses for students, educators, and communities across the country. Joining us, the Honorable Evan Solomon, Minister of Artificial Intelligence and Digital Innovation, who helped design the program and says it's about giving Canadians the confidence to use AI where it helps and question where it doesn't. Minister, welcome to the program.
2: So good to be here.
1: Let's get to it. Let's talk about these three steps: understanding AI, using it, and building it. Why are those three steps important, and how will you know if Canadians are actually learning and not just signing up?
2: Well, first of all, I really appreciate the conversation because everybody's talking about AI right now, and there's a lot of excitement about it. You know, you talk to hospitals and they're using it to cut down radiation therapy when AI technology can detect a tumor with such accuracy, they can cut down radiation treatments in breast cancer from 45 to 5. So lots of people, obviously, who have been impacted by that see the benefits. And then, Rob, people are concerned about their job and they see the headlines and they're risk. So look, we share the concerns and the risks. But the first investment when we launched our AI strategy, it's called AI for All. And it's based on three pillars: trust, opportunity, and sovereign control. We got to create the trust in this. And to do that, we've got to protect our kids and protect our data and protect our personal information. And we got to create opportunity, which is jobs. And so we've done that since we launched the strategy. As you know, we've got legislation to protect your privacy. So Rob, if someone makes a deep fake about you, you have the right to take it down. Or if someone's using predatory pricing to gouge you, surveillance pricing with using your data, you can get that stopped. And we're setting up for the first time in history a regulator that really has teeth and can levy fines. But the other aspect of trust and safety is opportunity. And we need to invest in our students and our teachers because AI is a new thing. So we have launched now this AI Essentials for students, AI Essentials for teachers, and AI Essentials for all Canadians. And this is basically for a student. It's a 3-hour free course that will give you the essentials of AI. And if you're just an everyday Canadian and you want to learn, later this fall, you'll be able to get a 90-minute course that answers all the questions you need. So we need to invest in our education as the best hedge against change. And that's what we're doing with this literacy course.
1: Big goal is helping people spot AI risk like bias and misinformation, privacy problems. Since AI changes so fast, Minister, how will the lessons stay up to date, and who decides what quote unquote responsible use really means?
2: So great questions. First of all, people do need to get that basic information, the essentials that we all need, so you don't get scammed, right? So you have critical thinking, so you don't have disinformation. And AI, I mean, we've got laws and regulations. Well, you know, we hope to pass those laws to make sure that, you know, deep fakes get taken down. And we've already passed laws criminalizing using AI to make sexualized images of people, right, Rob? So, you know, so women who see that those nude images, that stuff's got to be stopped. And we now have made that a criminal offense. So protecting is real. Look, the thing about this course that's going to be great is when you get the essentials, we'll keep updating it. Modules can be added on security. And so what this is it just makes sure that every single person gets to have an education about this technology. They can ask good questions. They can ask good questions about safety. They can ask good questions about their privacy. They can ask good questions about cybercrime. And they can get that information and arm themselves. And Rob, this is exactly what we're doing with data centers too. I just released a framework with all the mayors across the country, the Federation of Canadian Municipalities, all the mayors, and they all voted unanimously to build a framework that, you know, if you're going to build this stuff, you're going to build it right with safe, you know, low use of water. Don't ding people on their power rates. Don't overcharge people. We've got 23 companies that have already agreed to this. So we are building the information and the investment so people have the knowledge so they can ask the right questions so they can use this stuff in a safe, responsible way.
1: Minister, you're aiming for up to 1 million post-secondary students, more than 50,000 K-12 educators, which is pretty lofty and pretty impressive if we can get it done. But the quote-unquote Essentials for Canadians course comes a little later this year. Why not make it open to everybody right away? And when will any Canadian be able to take this?
2: So, Rob, we're working with AAMI. So, okay, so these are not just another political acronym, Rob. So, AAMI, we have three great national AI institutes, okay? In Toronto, we have Vector, right? This is a national AI institute. That's where Jeffrey Hinton, the Nobel Prize winning, the guy who invented AI, works. And then in Montreal, we've got MILA, where Joshua Bengio, the other godfather of AI, works. And then we've got one in Edmonton called AAMI, where Rich Sutton, who also won the highest prize in science for AI and pioneered this, he works. And they've got the best scientists in the world around them. Now, we are working with AAMI, the Edmonton Center, and they have been doing literacy courses for years. And I just want to tell folks, we're not just inventing this, we're building on their success. They have currently a literacy course with over 60 post-secondary institutions that have made this available to over 800,000 students. 125,000 are already taking it just in Alberta. So we're expanding that to hit 1 million students. So we're building on success, and we're working with teachers and post-secondary educators who are designing this course. So we feel it's a great tool for teachers across the country to use to so they can get their skill set up. We're working with provinces and territories who run the education system. We're here to provide the toolkit. So we have no issue in terms of hitting that number. Now, for all Canadians, we are designing the course right now with AAMI and the experts. And later this fall, you will see that roll out through libraries. And we got to make sure that we can distribute it for all Canadians. And one of the first networks we'll be using is public libraries, so people can go and get it freely. But there'll be lots of areas and lots of ways to get that 90-minute course for all Canadians. And that's coming very soon.
1: Hey, Minister, before I let you go, it's a new portfolio, but it ends up being one of the most important portfolios in Canada right now. How have you enjoyed this?
2: I think that we're in a mission moment, Rob. I think Canadians understand one thing. You know, there's a lot of real questions about AI, and we're trying to make sure that we answer those concerns. How do you build a good data center, the digital infrastructure, safely, that doesn't use a lot of water, that doesn't hurt people? We have a framework on that. How do you protect our kids? How do you protect your personal information? We have laws coming on that. For me, it's because we've got a sense of purpose here. There's a real mission moment. It's urgent. And I think the other thing I'll say is we're in a moment, as we all know, with this tariff situation, where Canadians are coming together and they want to build something together. And I got to say, it is an incredible thing to be part of a country that's coming together to build stronger. And in my patch here, both on the digital, on the AI side, and then federal economic development in Southern Ontario, for the men and women who are building our factories, we're protecting our workers, but we've got to build together. And I got to say, it's a remarkable moment to be tasked with helping work together with our great men and women who are building the country. It's great.
1: The schools can start offering the free student course on September the 21st. And Minister, I know you're also overseeing some of the laws surrounding AI. So I wish you well. I hope the rollout goes well. And hopefully we'll stay in touch and talk about this in the coming weeks.
2: Yeah, let's talk about any time. And we're really excited about this AI literacy course. We're always going to invest in our students and our educators. That's where the future lies, Rob. Thanks.
1: Heaven Solomon, the Minister of Artificial Intelligence and Digital Innovation on AI, taking us to the break here. When we come back, we're going to talk about this ex-Michigan hockey player, or actually a handful of them, that are claiming that the sexual hazing that they had to go through was just too much to bear, and now there is a lawsuit that Michigan is going to have to deal with. 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Love to hear from you. 416-607-6400. 416-607-6400. Have you ever been hazed when playing sports? 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
1: Welcome back to the program. Rob Fee in for Ben here on a beautiful Friday afternoon. Wherever I find you across this country, I hope I find you well. Not sure if you saw this, the latest lawsuit against the University of Michigan. Their hockey program is not just another headline about bad behavior in the locker room. It is a stark reminder that hazing, especially this sexualized, ritualized hazing, has an, how would I even say this, like a dark undercurrent. And it's been in sports for decades. I'll even share some of my stuff before this segment is done. Before I get into the story, I do want to make sure that you have a say here. If you want to engage in this segment, 416-607-6400. There's a lot of us that have played beer league hockey. Maybe you got to college. Maybe you got a scholarship. But hazing has always been a part of the conversation, but this is getting pretty serious down at the University of Michigan, because more than a dozen former players are alleging that between the mid-80s and 2001, their initiation rites included the forced shaving of genitals, excessive drinking, being made to eat live fish, and in one account, being taunted with a blowtorch while being restrained on a table. They say the abuse was ritualized, meticulously planned, and sadistic in nature, and that then coach Red Berenson knew about it and didn't stop it. Now, Berenson, for the record, is 86 years old. He has pushed back by saying that there was a certain element of initiation, but denied any direction or encouragement from the staff and suggested that the players are, quote unquote, stretching the claim that it was sexual. Now, the university calls these allegations disturbing, but says that any hazing violated policy, noting it adopted anti-hazing rules back in 1982, one of the first in the country to do so. Now, even some of these details are being disputed in court, but the very fact that 16 men came forward together, and much later in life, I might add, that's one of the things you got to put into conversation here, tells you something, that this wasn't just a one-off prank. It was a culture. And the hard truth is, yeah, hazing still exists in sports. It still exists in fraternities and clubs and military units and first responder units. It looks a little different now, more hidden, more deniable, but it has not disappeared. Let's go to the phones. Ron in Calgary. I know that you want to talk about the World Trade Center, but and we could talk about that, or we could talk about hazing. What do you want to talk about today?
2: Well, I think the World Trade Center, because that's something I have an intimate knowledge of.
1: Well, let's talk about it. Let's go. What's the intimate knowledge? I'd love to hear more about it. We've been covering it all day, and every perspective's a good one.
2: Well, I worked in New York for a number of years, and I traveled into the office through the World Trade Center every morning for the first 5 years of its existence. And then my son got a job in New York, so that it turned out that he went through the World Trade Center to go to work every morning for the last 5 years of its existence. On September the 10th, I was in Toronto, and on my way back to Calgary, I hadn't been able to contact my son all weekend, and he phoned me on my cell phone to say that he was out of town, but would be flying through Calgary that night, and could we meet him for dinner? And we were able to meet briefly, found out that he was on his way to a business meeting in Winnipeg, and, of course, the next morning we woke up to what was happening on 9/11. And thank heavens we knew that he was not there. As it turned out, his office was right across the street from the World Trade Center, and the lower floors were totally destroyed, but were able to be rebuilt later. But he was out of the office for 18 months. And we were so fortunate that he just happened to be out of town that day, or likely he'd still be in the rubble underneath the World Trade Center.
1: Wow. That's quite the story. I appreciate you calling in to tell us that, Ron, and doing so from Calgary. Thank you for your time today. That's Ron in Calgary. One thing that I will say about this is we'll keep our phone lines open. If you want to call at any point during the day, I'm happy to take those calls. I know we were talking about hazing, but I think there's a lot of people that sometimes it takes them a little time to muster up the strength and the courage to call into a radio show, especially one that covers the regions that we do. But please feel free to call in at any time. We're talking about the 25th anniversary of September 11th, and our number is just, I'm just going to keep it open, 416-607-6400. If you have a recollection or something that you want to share on air, I am more than happy to take that call. I will circle back really quickly, though, on this hazing story, because I don't think that it should just fall by the wayside, because in Canada, we have seen our own high-profile cases. I mean, you have the Halifax Mooseheads and other junior hockey investigations. There's been university team suspensions, and every time the pattern is similar. It's the older players or the leaders who exert this power over some of the younger ones, and it's often under the guise of tradition or team bonding, or you got to earn your spot. And I've been there, and it's not fun. And mine didn't have any sexual correlation to it, but there were times where you felt completely intimidated, completely overwhelmed. I mean, I had to take all my clothes off and run the length of the dorm, or the length of the facility where we practiced with five other rookies. I was a kid. And at the end of the run, when I was hiding in the bushes with everybody else, and at the time you're giggling, but at the same time you're like, wow, this is a lot to process. Then all of a sudden you got to eat a whole raw onion. And the last person that has to do it then has to do another trick or initiation. And it's always pitched to you as this is just how it is. This is how you become a part of the team. And so what needs to change is a lot of things. Because if you just leave it to these anti-hazing policies alone, it's not enough. By the way, Michigan had one on paper since 1982. And yet, according to these, I guess you would say accusations, it's still there. So the bigger question here is the Michigan case is going to force people to ask once again, how many other locker rooms, how many other clubhouses, how many other initiation nights are still operating this way, or are they doing so but just out of sight? Like, how many young athletes are being told, come on, man, be a good teammate, while they're being degraded or assaulted? I'll bet you, and it's never a comfortable thing to talk about, I bet you it's more than you think. Hazing is a tradition. It's not harmless. It is a choice. And these institutions have to crack down on it. So we'll keep our eye on this Michigan story as it develops. All right, I'm going to squeeze in one more call here. Brian in North Bay. Brian, you want to talk about the fact that you were in a plane over Germany during September 11th? Walk me through this, Brian. Good morning. Or good afternoon, pardon me.
3: Yeah, that's correct. I was flying to Greece on business, and I, a long time ago, played hockey in Germany, so I had friends there, so I thought I'd do a pit stop. Just so happened, when I got there, we landed in Frankfurt with a jumper flight to Dusseldorf, and that's when everything was going on. The thing is, I didn't know, and my friend was picking up the airport and got mixed up on the time. The irony of all this is he called my wife in Toronto to tell her in his broken English that my plane never showed up. And she was freaking out because she knew what was going on and I had no clue. So eventually I met my friend and he didn't know still. Apparently the airport closed right after we landed. So we departed to his house and sat down and had a few beers, frankly, and talked about meeting other friends later in the evening. We never turned on the TV or anything, so I didn't find out till like 6 hours later that this was happening.
1: Unbelievable. And, you know what, Brian? I'm sorry I'm not going to be able to allow you to finish that. We got that call in a little bit late, but I do appreciate your insights. We're going to keep our phones open for the rest of the show. It's kind of live radio. Sometimes you're talking about one thing and somebody wants to talk about something else, but on a day like today, I'm just going to leave these phones open. All right, I want to say goodbye to Edmonton. Coming up, we'll speak.
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13: This is Global News. It's 2 o'clock. I'm Thomas Dias. It's 12 degrees with the wind north-northwest, gusting to 30 kilometers per hour. Dignitaries have gathered in Gander, Newfoundland to mark the 25th anniversary of the 9/11 attacks. The town of 10,000 people took in 6,500 passengers that day stranded when the U.S. closed its airspace. Newfoundland and Labrador Premier Tony Wakeham says some of the people continue to return to Gander year after year, thanking its residents, some who have become lifelong friends.
14: The people who arrived here on September 11th, they were never supposed to beat the people of Newfoundland and Labrador. Yet 25 years later, some of those relationships are still here. That is a remarkable legacy to emerge from such a terrible day.
15: U.S. Ambassador to Canada Pete Hoekstra has also been in Gander thanking the entire nation for welcoming stranded Americans that day. And there were also ceremonies today at the Pentagon attended by U.S. President Donald Trump, as well as in New York City and in Pennsylvania. In other news, police say two young boys injured in a collision at Windermere Boulevard and Twilliger Drive yesterday afternoon around 2:30 were left suffering from serious but non-life-threatening injuries. The 11-year-old driver of an electric dirt bike was in the far left turn lane next to a car that was also in a left turn lane. When a light went green, the dirt bike went straight and was hit by the car as it made a left turn. The intersection was blocked through rush hour. Police are still investigating the incident. The University of Alberta is set to add more than 1,000 student spaces thanks to a major investment from the provincial government. Alberta is putting more than $148 million toward nearly 8,000 new post-secondary seats across the province, targeting programs in areas facing labor shortages, including healthcare, engineering, science, and education. More than $25 million of that funding is going to the U of A, supporting new spaces across 13 programs and 9 faculties, including nursing, physical therapy, occupational therapy, engineering, education, and mathematical sciences. The expansion comes as the university reports a record enrollment of about 48,000 students this fall. And Ottawa has quietly ended a policy that helps some refugees sponsor their children or partners for permanent residency. Don Mitchell with more.
16: The temporary policy allowed certain refugees to sponsor family members who were not initially declared on their own applications. Under current rules, a permanent resident normally is barred from sponsoring a family member if they had not already named them in their documentation. Advocates and academics successfully argued that those rules created gaps for parents who learned their children were still alive or who had another child between filing their permanent residency application. The policy took effect 7 years ago to address those gaps, has now expired, and affected people can now apply instead for an exemption on humanitarian or compassionate grounds. Don Mitchell, The Canadian Press.
15: 880 Ched Sports. The Edmonton Elks will be looking for another sizable round of fan support at Commonwealth Stadium tomorrow as they get set to host the Labor Day rematch against the Calgary Stampeders. Elks president and CEO Chris Morris was asked about the team being 5-1 at home this season.
17: The number one thing that's said to these players by our general manager, by our head coach, is we win here. We win in Commonwealth. And I think that is a huge emphasis for these guys. They understand how important it is. I think from every inch of this organization, that is our goal, is to win at home for our fans and to play well at home for our fans.
15: The countdown to kickoff starts at 3:30 tomorrow afternoon right here on Ched with the kickoff at 5. 880 Ched weather mainly cloudy with a continued risk of showers today followed by an overnight low of +4 creating a risk of frost. Clearing near noon tomorrow with a high of 15, sunny and 19 Sunday. It's 12 degrees in the capital city. I'm Thomas Dias. 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
1: Saw that song live and in person a couple years ago in Calgary, and man, just absolute chills when the boss broke that one out right there. That is The Rising. It was one of the many albums inspired by the tragedy that occurred in the United States back on September 11th, 2001. And that's where we're going to pick things up today here, because how could we not on this 25th anniversary of the greatest terror attack in United States history? Of course, Canadians also losing their lives in that attack. 24 Canadians died that day, including some Albertans, most famously, I remember, in my hometown where I graduated high school, with Lloydminster. That's where Garnet Ace Bailey was from. He, of course, well known around these parts as a former Edmonton Oiler, was with the Edmonton Oil Kings, won a Stanley Cup with the Boston Bruins. He was a member of the LA Kings when his plane crashed into the tower. He was a scout for the organization, and I stumbled upon his obituary today, and they repost it, I guess, every single year, or they refresh it every single year on September 11th, and it's a really glowing tribute to a heck of a guy. But it was fascinating to see, because even though they refresh it every single year, the comments stay, and so there's 25 years of comments from people every single year going to this page and saying how much they miss him, whether they met him or not. And a couple instances where kids went on to this page and were like, hey, I'm reading about you now. It's awful to hear what happened to you. I'm glad that my teacher was able to let me do a report on you and find out, you know, just your impact on the world. And so, indeed, that's kind of where our head's at today as we take a little look back 25 years after what occurred on 9/11. And a big part of that conversation is, you know, where were you? What do you remember? Right. And it's interesting because we've talked about the where were you moments in history, and so many of them, right? Like, whether they're pop culture, like, where were you when Kurt Cobain died? Or, you know, something space-related. Where were you when the Challenger crashed? Where were you when Princess Diana died? And what's interesting about all of those are absolutely where were you moments. But do you remember the date? Do you remember what day those things happened specifically? Some of you do, especially if they really resonate with you. Like right now I'm thinking April 11th, maybe, for Kurt Cobain, 1994, I think, but I can't be sure. And I think that speaks to the resonance, the power of 9/11, right? And why it is the ultimate where were you moment. So many lives lost, so many lives impacted, essentially the entire world impacted in one form or another. So we're going to get, if you guys want to text in today, just your memories, where you were, what you were doing, your thoughts in that moment, in those moments and days and weeks ahead, 780-451-8800 is where you can get in on that conversation. And I remember where I was when it happened. I was at home and I was sleeping, getting ready for class that day. Oh, no, I wasn't quite getting ready for class because I was sleeping, and my dad comes in and he's like, do you remember that Tom Clancy movie where the planes fly into the building? And I'm like, what are you talking about? And he's like, well, it's happening. And I was completely confused, sleepy-eyed, bleary-eyed, and get up, and then, that was, there was no class that day for me, and for a lot of folks, obviously. So, like I say, 780-451-8800. Derek, I mean, it's definitely a where were you moment, right?
2: Yeah, absolutely. I remember, so I was 20 at the time, and I was thinking about this yesterday, and I can't remember if I had the day off or I was about to go into work, but I was working at the International Airport at the time. I was an airport improvement fee collector, probably the most unpopular job I've ever had before. But I can't remember exactly if I had the day off so I didn't go in, or if I got the call and said, don't come in today. But it was definitely one of those moments. And then after that, I was just glued to CNN all day. I still have a VHS tape of footage from the whole day just on record of just everything because I just couldn't believe it. Like, it didn't seem real.
1: Yeah, even if you didn't see it with your own eyes through the television, you wouldn't have believed it to be true.
2: It's so true.
1: Right? And, you know, I mean, and then that was at a time before all of this AI slop, right, that, you know, can obviously play with our minds, play with our perspective on things.
2: But,
1: I imagine you probably had, you didn't go back to work right away then, obviously.
2: No, I don't think so, because from what I remember, I had friends that were working at the time, and the airport was essentially shut down because it was just, it was one of those things where, like, I mean, nobody was flying, nobody was going everywhere, but I mean, anywhere that you went, everybody was just sitting watching the TV, because I mean, we didn't have smartphones then where we could sit and watch our phones, so everybody's glued around TVs, or anywhere that had a TV, there's just people standing around watching, and nobody really saying anything, because what do you say?
1: Yeah.
2: You know?
1: Yeah, that's really beyond words.
2: Yeah.
1: And of course, here's the thing. I say it's a where were you moment, but you had to be of a certain age for it to be one of those, right? And, you know, I was reading stories today, for example. There's an Edmonton woman who shared her story with the National Post. She was born on September 11th, 2001. Wow. And she was talking about how, you know, she understands the magnitude of it. She knows what the day stands for, but that it's always an awkward conversation when people ask her birthday. They're like, what's your birthday? September 11th. She's like, what year? And they're like, she says it, and then it's like, oh, right?
2: Yeah, yeah.
1: So it takes on a different perspective, I think, if you weren't alive or you weren't of an age to experience it. And I bring that up just because I'm kind of curious here with Layla, right? Because, you know, I mean, you would have been too young to really understand if you were even aware of what was happening, right?
3: Yeah, I was honestly 2 years old. But like, till today, I understand the shock that people lived and the disbelief, like, it had a huge impact on the region where I lived and I was born, right? Mm-hmm. So, huge tragedy and very, very sad what happened. I don't remember where I was, but I feel what happened, and
1: Well, like I said, if you guys want to share your where were you when it comes to 9/11, text line is open, 780-451-8800. We're going to have that conversation coming up a little bit later on with our friend Eileen Bell. She was here in this building on that day at the front of trying to cover the news to make sure that Edmontonians had what they needed to know. And so we're going to talk with her a little bit later on to get that lived experience of what it was like covering it on September 11th, 2001. We got lots coming up on the show, and that does include, because it is Friday, we are assembling our Avengers, our political Avengers, if you will, the spiciest political panel on radio. It is queued up and ready to go, and we're going to dive right into the fray in mere moments here on this Friday edition of the Courtney Theriau Show.
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0: Broadcasting from the BetMGM studio, this is Edmonton's home for news, smart conversations, and the stories that matter to Alberta. This is the legendary 880 Chad. Remember when debates were settled over the dinner table? Yeah, this is not that. This is the spiciest political panel on the radio. Where the takes are hotter, the voices louder, and the gloves are definitely off. 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
1: All right, indeed, it is time for us to turn the temperature up, drop a little jalapeno in your day, and cue up the spiciest political panel on radio. Once again, joined by our fair combatants, we've got Mark Norse, Brad LaFortune, and Sabrina Grover with us. Good afternoon, everyone.
13: Good afternoon, Courtney.
14: Good afternoon, Courtney.
1: All right. And let's turn the temperature up, as I mentioned. And I want to start with a topic that I know that you three have a certain level of agreement on, but I'm bringing it up because there was an interesting article today in the Narwhal, a leaked document that essentially lays out what the province sees with respect for its plans potentially on AI data centers, as well as bolstering oil production natural gas consumption. Essentially, I'll read what the headline here is, and then I'll pose the question, which is rewriting laws, creating crown corporations that could rival TC Energy, building new natural gas pipelines, and increasing prices for consumers. What a leaked document says about Alberta's AI data center and oil push. And I bring this up because the premier yesterday was at the Alberta Heartland event with the Meta leaders, making the pitch once again, saying that this is in Alberta's best interest and that we don't want to miss out. We just need to convince people to understand that AI is good. So this, of course, stands in contrast with what the NDP has said, which is that we need to have a moratorium. We need to take a breath. We need to make sure we're doing this right. So not so much the projects themselves, but the approach with which the government is taking on this, is it prudent in terms of exploring all of their options? Are they going too fast? What's your sense with how we are handling the AI data center question here in Alberta? And we'll begin with you, Mark.
14: Well, full credit to the federal government on this one. Courtney, that's going to shock you. But I was listening to Evan Solomon earlier, and they seem to be taking a very measured approach. Let's help people understand what it is, how to develop efficiently and make sure it doesn't harm communities. That mirrors what I heard Danielle say yesterday. So I'm of a mind to say I don't think we'll ever really understand what it is because it evolves faster than I think even the people who developed it did it. But it's clearly an economic driver on construction as well as tax base. So I think they're doing a very good job, both federally and provincially, to say they're going to be built somewhere. Let's figure out how to get them built. And I give full credit to them. So unfortunately, not spicy, but very happy about that one.
1: All right. Well, I heard a mm-hmm from Brad there, and we'll get you to take a swing at this one.
13: Yeah, I mean, this is a big story. I haven't seen, I wasn't expecting this, right? So for people who, you set it up really well, Courtney, but for people who haven't seen it yet, it looks like, it sounds like an authentic cabinet report has been leaked to to the Narwhal, which is an independent media outlet, that says that there's a recommendation by the Minister of Energy to Cabinet that was reviewed yesterday at a Cabinet committee meeting. It's going to go forward, you know, to Cabinet soon, that recommends that Alberta stand up a new Crown Corporation because TC Energy and other partners in the private sector haven't been able to make the moves they need to make to provide confidence to the Alberta government and AI investors and AI companies for the future of, you know, Alberta's AI data center plan. And in this document, at least, you know, according to the Narwhal, it says that Albertans can expect their energy prices to go up significantly as a result of this. And so it really flies in the face of what Danielle Smith has been saying, that these companies are going to bring their own power, your prices aren't going to go up, and there's nothing to see here. And so, I mean, there's a lot of questions here. I think it's really spicy. We'll see if any, you know, traditional media pick it up. But this is something that a lot of people should have questions about. And you know, like, as Mark said, you know, like, which is funny, Mark Carney's doing a pretty good job talking about the importance of, you know, future investment in all sorts of different sectors. But no, I agree with a lot of people.
14: I said Evan Solomon.
13: He works for, who does he work for again? Anyway, that's a different story. We'll get into it. But long story short, I'll stop here because I know I'm yammering here. But this is a big story, guys. This is a really big story.
1: What's your sense then on this, Sabrina? Because it is worth noting that the government was asked by the Narwhal to whether or not this is true. We heard from Nenshi earlier today that he said he's put eyes on this document and he says it looks authentic. Is this just a case where the government's maybe laying out a worst case scenario and they're asking the right questions just to be sure that Albertans don't get stuck with something rotten?
15: I mean, I think it's an interesting approach for the government to want to assume the development of this through a Crown Corporation. When you think about all of the other interests that Alberta right now has on oil and gas, I do think that the government in one sense is going to run into some conflicts of interest, right? Like if you're potentially saying TC is going to also be the owner of this new to BC pipeline, or you're pushing for that, or you're pushing with Enbridge, whomever it is, like there's a lot of conflicting interests that the government is now presenting on this issue. And I think that is number one to be resolved. And I think the reason for that is because this government has demonstrated that they cannot handle conflict of interest very well. I refer you to the Alberta Health Services debacle of the last 2 years. When it comes to the political angle, though, you know, I don't know that the data center issue is going to become the flagship issue in Calgary and Edmonton heading into the next election. But I do think it will be a flagship issue in rural Alberta. And you've already seen that it's a flagship issue in rural United States, where so many farmers, ranchers, residents, others have seen the negative impacts of data centers on their community, on their livelihood, on their livestock. That is an opportunity for the NDP, regardless of how the government pursues this, to use it as a wedge issue and to potentially up their ability to represent those communities. And it's almost akin to the same way that the NDP approached the coal mining issue, where traditionally conservative voters, ranchers included, are normally in support of what the UCP is doing, were heavily opposed to coal mining in the Eastern Slopes, right? Mm-hmm. If you look at it from a political perspective, I do think the NDP has a real opportunity here to leverage this issue and turn it into some potential seats. And this is not going to be an election that comes down to 20 or 30 seats. This is going to be an election that comes down to 5 or 6 seats, and this could be a flashpoint for the NDP.
1: All right. Now, we are going to shift gears to the federal level here after the break, but we do have a couple minutes before we need to take a pause. And I just wanted to check in on the conversation of the day that we're having here with respect to 9/11 and just, you know, where you folks were, what you remember about that day. And I don't know. We'll start with you, Sabrina.
15: Sorry, say that again, Courtney?
1: We're just trying to see what you remember about September 11th, 2001. Do you remember where you were? Do you have specific memories associated with the occasion?
15: I remember exactly where I was. I was in grade 7. I was watching the news wearing my purple overalls. Grade 7 for Mark. I was a baby. it was monumentally life-changing, and I remember watching it at home and then going to school and spending my whole day almost consumed with the issue, and yeah, the rest is history, I guess.
1: Yeah, Mark, I assume you weren't wearing purple overalls in grade 7.
14: No, I was wearing lederhosen. And actually, I was Minister of Economic Development at the time in Germany, opening an office, and we came out of a meeting, and everybody was in shock, and then through our interpreter, we were told what had happened, and then we spent the next 4 days trying to get home. Horrible, horrible images and memories. But what it did bring back was such a strong remembrance of how great our relationship used to be with the States, and how everybody just said this is a North American problem, it's a global problem, and it was a very nice time for everybody to do what was right and not the kind of bullshit that we're dealing with now, right? It's a nice memory, a strange nice memory of how things could have been or how they were.
1: Yeah. Last word to you on this one, Brad.
16: Yeah, well said, Mark. I remember I was in grade 12, and I remember my math teacher, Miss Anderson, wheeled up one of those old TVs with the VCR in the stand and said, we're going to watch some news. And then we all just watched that for an hour and 20 minutes, and we're kind of in shock. And I mean, it's really good to see what's happening in New York City with John Stewart and the mayor there supporting those families, right? Because that was a

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10: 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And I guess two things that the Elks could accomplish this week, Dave Campbell. They could book their first playoff berth since 2019 and hit double digits in the win column for the first time since 2017.
11: Wow, that's a long, long time for both, for sure. And yeah, that could happen tomorrow with a win over the Calgary Stampeders in the Labor Day rematch at Commonwealth Stadium. Here's Cody Fajardo on the chance to clinch.
12: Yeah, what better opportunity than to clinch a playoff spot against your rival team in front of a really good crowd, which is what we're expecting. So every game is big at this point, and I think that's why there's so much emphasis on, you know, the season starting after Labor Day. It's because all these games become bigger later on as you get later in the season. So every game, I feel like we're going to talk from here on out, is going to be a big game, and starting with this one.
11: Tickets moving really well. Chris Morris, president and CEO, say they're over 28,000. 30,000 is definitely in sight. And the upper deck isn't open yet. Certain things have to happen first, but that decision will be made probably tomorrow. And he also, Chris Morris says, if you want to go, there's tickets. So just come. Just get your tickets and come tomorrow. Yeah, a little on the cool side. Might be a sunny day, though. So it's kind of good fall football weather. You can catch the game live right here on 880 CHED with the countdown to kickoff here at 3:30. The opening kickoff will be at 5. Isaac Howard and company are getting ready for rookie camp. Howard on his first professional year in hockey. It was good news, bad news. Up with the big club, 2 goals, 5 points in 23 games.
13: To my standards, it wasn't what I wanted, but I think there's a lot of great lessons I took from it and helped me grow as a player, and to come back ready to this camp, just more prepared and better overall.
11: In 47 games at Bakersfield, 24 goals, 50 points. He would like to translate that in the NHL, of course.
10: Indeed, and I think we would all like him to do that.
11: Yeah.
10: Thank you very much for that, Dave. As mentioned, we're going to continue on with our spiciest political panel on radio with our attention on happenings in Ottawa and abroad. We'll get into that in a few moments, but first, Thomas Dives with the news headlines you need to know.
14: This is Global News. It's 2:30. I'm Thomas Dias. It's 12 degrees. Gander, Newfoundland has remembered the day the world stood still. The ceremony commemorating the 25th anniversary of the September 11th terrorist attacks has wrapped up after speeches, music, and remembrance. Former Canadian Prime Minister Jean Chrétien drew a standing ovation for a pointed message directed at Americans.
15: Yes, Canada is generous. Open.

0: country, and Canadians are tolerant and kind. But never mistake our generosity for weakness.
1: Chrétien, who was the Prime Minister of Canada on 9/11, recalled triggering Article 5 of NATO, which states that an armed attack against one NATO member is considered an attack against all of them. South of the border, the TSA says a homemade explosive device was found hidden in a man's bag this week at an airport. But, as ABC's Alex Stone reports, the man's family says it was a firecracker and he actually had no idea it was in a bag of gifts given to him.
2: The TSA announced on social media a homemade explosive device had been found in a passenger's carry-on luggage flying out of Omaha this week, and that the passenger was, quote, promptly arrested, heading to Salt Lake City. In court documents, a 27-year-old man said it was a firecracker that he had seen at his parents' house. The TSA said it was concealed in a prescription-style bottle. Per court documents, the man said he didn't know that it was in his carry-on bag, and the passenger's father told police he had given a bag of gifts to his son, which included the firecracker in the bag, and that it was in the pill bottle to keep moisture out. A judge has ruled to release the man. The ATF is investigating. Alex Stone, ABC News.
1: Back to Canada now, where automaker Stellantis says it may sell its Toronto area assembly plant to a Canadian armored vehicle maker. Jason White with more on that.
3: Stellantis says it signed a memorandum of understanding with Rochelle on a potential sale of its idled plant in Brampton, Ontario. The plant's been idle since 2023, and the automaker says it believes Rochelle represents a strong path to restoring sustainable operations. Stellantis negotiations with its union have stalled, and Unifor says it had hit an impasse over the future of the Brampton plant. Unifor is now actively considering next steps and says it'll provide details in the days ahead. Unifor's current collective agreement with Stellantis is set to expire September 20th. Jason White, The Canadian Press.
1: Stats Canada says the newly opened Gordie Howe International Bridge has seen more than 270,000 crossings in its first full month of operation. The bridge connecting Windsor, Ontario and Detroit opened to traffic July 27th after months of delays and tensions involving U.S. President Donald Trump. Stats Can says Windsor's two other border crossings saw a 35% decrease in crossings from the same month 1 year ago. And AP correspondent Charles de Ledesma reports that UK lawmakers have voted down a bill to allow assisted dying in England and Wales.
4: The Terminally Ill Adults End of Life Bill was opposed by 286 members of Parliament, while 270 voted for it. Friday's vote ends a two-year debate in Parliament about assisted dying. The bill proposed allowing adults with fewer than 6 months to live to apply for an assisted death, subject to approval by two doctors and an expert panel. Opponents cited concerns about potential coercion and lack of safeguards. Proponents of assisted dying hoped it would mark the biggest change in social policy in the UK since abortion was partially legalised in 1967. I'm Charles Tulletesma.
1: I'm Thomas Dias. Your next scheduled newscast at 3 o'clock on 880 CHED.
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7: All right, Friday afternoon commute, everyone itching to get their weekend started. Let's try and help you with a little intel from our buddy Jackson McNulty with the latest in traffic.
8: We're moving really well out the door this afternoon, Courtney. We're not seeing too much in the way of major delays. Traffic's still pretty light out there moving around this city. We do have some daytime work to watch out for on the Capilano Bridge. Northbound barricades up in the right lane. You'll need to stay center left and watch for some delays on the southwest leg of the Henday. We have some daytime work eastbound in between Twilliger Drive and Rabbit. Rabbit Hill Road, speed limit is down, may need to stay over to the right. 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With 880 Chad, Time Saver Traffic, I'm Justin Durbin.
7: Thank you, Justin Durbin. Let's look at what's happening in the forecast. And yeah, definitely one of the coldest days we've seen in a while here. Thankfully, it's more of a one-off than not. We did manage to get past our projected daytime high of 11, for what it's worth. Overnight, ooh, it's going to be cool. 4 degrees with a 30% chance of showers. More rain in store on Saturday. 30% chance of the wet stuff, but hoping that it'll be clear in the afternoon for the Labor Day rematch. Sunday, 19 and clear skies. Currently in Edmonton, it's 12 and a bit murky.
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7: Right, round two of the spiciest political panel on radio, and I think we are probably going to crank the temperature up here just a little bit. As per usual, our combatants are Mark Norris, Brad LaFortune, and Sabrina Grover. And right now, we're going to steer our attention to the travel itinerary for a pair of federal leaders. And as, of course, we know, there's still no deal between the United States and Canada. So as a result of that, we're seeing Prime Minister Mark Carney set his sight abroad, and that includes an address to European Parliament next week as Canada looks to strengthen ties with the continent. Some have suggested we might even join the EU in some form or another in the future. So to our panelists, I guess the question is, what should our connectivity with the EU look like? And should we jump in with both feet? Or is this just a distraction from a deal we need to get done with the United States? We're going to kick things off this round with you, Brad.
10: Yeah, for sure. Well, you know, I was listening to some folks this past week talk about the upcoming investor forum and news about strengthening ties with the EU. And you know what, I'm going to start off by, I hope it gets spicy here, but, you know, Mark often says sometimes, and I agree with him, Courtney, that, you know, the U.S. is our largest trading partner by far. And most people in Canada understand, like, everyone understands that in Canada, the United States, but around the world, you know, it's not well understood just how big it is and how integrated it is. You know, I was listening to some people say, if you consider a car, sometimes that car, as it's being built and it goes through different steps in the process. It'll cross the border 6 or 7 times. Like, this is a very big, complicated trading relationship. And with that, I understand what's happening here. We're negotiating with Donald Trump, say no more. And so we need to find ways to diversify. And I think Carney is doing his best to do that. Okay, let me make my point, though, is that this is stuff that is going to take a long time to shift. And so my perspective is always kind of focused on, you know, the average working Canadian family. I think people need to be prepared that there are no easy answers here, and there's going to be a lot of pain in the next few years, regardless of how good these conversations go with the EU or the investment forum, and that's really causing a lot of people a lot of legitimate stress. So anyway, it's not spicy. I guess I'm just depressing this afternoon. Sorry about that, guys.
7: That's if the weather wasn't depressing enough. All right. So Mark, you heard from your young Padawan. What does the Jedi Master feel about Mark Carney's dabbling in the EU conversation next week?
11: I feel there's hope for Brad yet. I am very, very encouraged. I think I'm not going to change my tact. I don't think Carney has a clue what he's doing. He continues to bounce all over the place. It's elbows up, it's elbows down. We're going to be statesmen, we're not going to be statesmen. But the fact of the matter is, whether you believe in a world economic order or not, we're leaning towards that with everything he does, and I don't get it. I'm a business guy. I know you deal with customers all the time, some good, some bad. Donald Trump is a narcissistic asshole who has to go, but until he does, you have to have a strategy to deal with it, because no matter what you do with Europe, Australia, Pan-Pacific, anywhere you're running around the country, the world signing trade deals, it pales. Like, people just don't understand how massive the trade is with the United States. So if it were me, I wouldn't be rushing off to give a speech to a bunch of folks in Brussels. I'd be kind of maybe taking a chance and going back to Canada and talking to us, Pierre Poilievre, and saying, do you have any better ideas than just tariffs? It's not working. Like, nothing has worked, Courtney. Mm. And so I'm of a mind to say, very simply, without an effective opposition, which sadly we don't have, he can do whatever he wants, but none of it is advancing the ball. And when it starts hitting people in the pocketbook, which it already is, then those polling numbers are going to come down dramatically. It's fun to say, yeah, we're sticking it to the Americans, but wait till it starts meaning not only you're not getting your kid in hockey, you're not even, you know, going to movies once a month. So I'm really frustrated by the whole thing. It's just a bad strategy.
7: Yeah, well, we'll get to the Poilievre travel itinerary here in a few minutes. But Sabrina, you've heard what Brad and Mark have to say with respect to a potential dalliance with the EU. Mark saying that, you know what, get your butt back here and focus what's happening on the home front. What's your thought process on that? Is this just a diversion, a distraction from the real work that needs to be done?
12: I would say, why not? What harm does Canada have, or does Prime Minister Carney have, from continuing to engage with European partners who are equally as annoyed and frustrated and being hamstrung by the United States? And, you know, while I probably wouldn't go as far to say as I think we should join the EU, I think there's a myriad of you know, economic concerns with that. I think engaging with the European Union is fundamentally in our interest. And you're seeing that engagement already have a significant framework and deepening when it comes to defense cooperation, whether it is with regard to the Gripen from Sweden, from Saab, whether it comes down to the submarine issue and a number of other things that, you know, don't always make their way into the headlines. And the other part about cooperating with the EU or with the Europeans is that it also is a geopolitical interest for us to push back against Russia. I think we saw a significant announcement come forward between Canada and Ukraine this week on the production of drones. And all of that is positive. There's no situation in which we don't have some sort of deal with the United States. But I think we are looking at a point now where the idea of a free trade agreement is really off the table. And so we are going to have to look at a managed trade agreement. And that is why you have tariffs on both sides of the borders now. Yes, are some of them, you know, retaliatory and spiteful, for sure. But are some of them going to be aimed at protecting our domestic industry, especially when it comes to autos, when it comes to the production of auto parts, when it comes to the production of steel and aluminum? Absolutely. And I would disagree with Mark and say that right now, Mark Carney has over 70% approval of Canadians. And that's not just public opinion. That's when you talk to companies, that's when you talk to Canadians, that's what the common nomenclature of Canadians is, that we will not be subject to a bad deal, and we will not be subject to a deal that restricts our ability to trade with other countries. And that was the crux of the deal being pulled off the table. And again, you know, you look at the rhetoric from the United States over the last 2 weeks, like even Scott Bissett heading into the G20, saying that we're like a two-bit Edmonton, you know, we got a West Edmonton mall, what tanks do we have? Like, that is not a partner that I think Canadians are interested in negotiating with. And frankly, it's not just Donald Trump, it is a number of people in the United States. If there's to be a deal that's on the table with the United States, it's not just going to be governments, it's going to have to be business that negotiates it.
10: The midterms can't come soon enough for Canadians, absolutely.
12: Republicans aren't even going to the RNC this week. That's how much of a break there is with Republicans in the United States.
7: Yeah, Mark?
11: In fairness to Sabrina's comment, I don't disagree entirely, but the reality is Canadians have always had a massive chip on their shoulder, and the 70% approval rating is just horseshit. It's people saying, yeah, we're sticking it to the Americans. Look at us. We're coming of age. Great. Now everything costs 50% more. Like, at what point do we say our biggest trading partner is run by a narcissist asshole? He's got to go. But let's find a strategy to make it work. And I don't see for a second these polling numbers. All Carney's tapped into, as soon as he says something bad about Trump, his numbers go up. But it doesn't make for good policy. It just means we're getting further away from a deal every day.
7: All right, Okay, I do want to shift gears because we got about 6 minutes here, and I want to talk about someone who is in the United States this week trying to get a deal done, and that would be Conservative leader opposition leader Pierre Poilievre, who did the rounds on the television circuit down there, as well as meeting with some lawmakers. I'm not entirely sure on the list on this. So I guess I'm curious as to your thoughts on this decision for him to kind of take the lead to go down there, because certainly there are a lot of folks down there that you would say are more politically aligned with Pierre Poilievre, and you know, the thought process is perhaps that would make folks a little bit more likely to kind of make moves with respect to a trade deal. So I'm curious as to what you folks think about Pierre Poilievre's decision to head south of the border to try and insert himself into these trade talks. And we'll kick things off with you, Sabrina.
12: You know, I will give Pierre Poilievre credit for his remarks this week on TV, where he said, "I'm not going to disagree with my prime minister on foreign soil." I think that's positive. I think Pierre Poilievre has a caucus problem. You know, he's trying to show unity. His caucus is divided. Jamil Giovanni, I think, immediately went on TV and said something different, and I think that's where the conservative issue is problematic. And I think it's positive that Pierre is down there meeting with Republicans and talking to them. I think that only feeds into what Brad and I have talked about with respect to the midterms. But do not be fooled. An agreement that comes out of the White House is being not negotiated by governors and states and Republican congressmen right now. It is being negotiated by the likes of people like Howard Lutnick, Scott Bessent, and Steve Miller and Pierre Navarro. And those people are not in a position to negotiate with us. They do not want to negotiate with us. They hate us. And so if those are the voices in Trump's ear, then as much support as we can get from Republicans, great. I think it could show long-term progress. But the immediate negativity that is being floated in Donald Trump's ear comes from those people, and they are not rational partners that want to negotiate with us. And we are not going to get a deal out of those four people.
7: All right. Mark, I know that earlier you mentioned, you reiterated your skepticism about Pierre Poilievre, suggesting that he has not been a strong leader in his opposition role. But what do you make of this? Is there any harm in him heading down there and, you know, chatting with folks that might be more politically aligned with the conservative brand up here?
11: No harm at all. And I think he actually looked incredibly good. So maybe, as my son said, apes can learn. The fact is, he is going to a target audience that knows we'll get back to Canada. He won't get any coverage here. Mark Carney is the second coming of Christ. The liberal media have bought into it. So Poilievre could find the cure for cancer. Wouldn't matter. He won't get coverage. So he's gone to all the outlets that he knows Canadians, like myself, I suppose, right-wing people are watching. And he came across incredibly well. Sabrina's right. He had a puffball question. He could have just dumped all over Carney, but to his credit, he said, "I won't do that." So he's looked a lot like a statesman to me. Whether he's going to change his polling numbers and become likable, Sabrina's correct. His caucus is a fractured and very odd group of people. But at the end of the day, he is offering an alternative that I don't think anybody saw coming. I thought it was a really good effort on his part, for sure.
7: Two big thumbs up from Sabrina and Mark in terms of his television appearances down there. Are we going to make it three, Brad?
10: Yeah, for sure. I'll give him a thumbs up. I'll say it's a lot better than what he did on Joe Rogan, even though that was kind of entertaining a few months ago. Obviously, he's trying to find an angle. You know, in terms of politics, he's a guy who, you know, he's leader of the opposition. He wants to find a way to seem useful, and he's doing a good job. He's another voice for Team Canada, and he's going into, you know, the United States, the Lion's Den, whatever, to make that happen. I will say that it's nice to see that. It's also nice to see that all of the other premiers and leaders in the country are doing the same thing. And we're on Team Canada, but, you know, Mark, you probably know where this is going. The only person who doesn't seem to be on Team Canada is Daniel Smith. And that's a real, real problem. That's a real, real problem, especially in a province where, and it, you know what I mean? Hang on. Especially in a province where, you know, like, if you look at all the numbers, like, whoever would have thought that the Liberals would be more popular, you know, the Prime Minister, the Liberal Prime Minister would be more popular than Daniel Smith in Alberta. So I think that she's on the wrong track, and she should follow Pierre Poilievre's lead on this one, honestly, which is weird for me to say, but I think it's a good thing. Thumbs up.
7: Mark, you gave a little bit of a laugh, so I'll give you a last word.
11: I think there's something in the water today. I don't necessarily disagree. She seems to be very, very convicted of her beliefs, which is also a powerful thing for a politician to have. So she won't be swayed by polls, but Poilievre took a different tact and looked very, states alike, and I don't disagree with Brad. Like, it's hard to know what's going on because the tea leaves shift as soon as the cup's empty. So I'm going to hold faith that the Conservatives will rally around somebody, whether it's Polyev, and in the due course, the country will be governed by the right party. And in the meantime, let's stop just trying to piss off Americans. I don't want to bend a knee, but man, we got to figure this out because it's starting to hurt on a daily basis.
7: Indeed. Certainly hope that cooler heads prevail, whether it's in the weeks ahead or after November. We shall see. But thankfully, the heads on this show weren't entirely cool. We had the right amount of spice today on the Scoville scale. Big love to you, Brad, Mark, Sabrina. As always, an absolute pleasure to hang out with you on a Friday afternoon.
10: For sure. Thanks, guys.
12: Have a great weekend.
7: So much. There you go. You got thoughts on our panel? 780-451-8800 is where you can connect. Taking a little bit of a pause, and we'll have more of the show for you here in just a moment.
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7: 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Here is Justin Durbin.
8: Nice turn to the afternoon drive continues, Courtney. We are keeping our eye on this daytime work wrapping up on the Capilano Bridge. Northbound, right now, barricades still up in the right lane. You'll need to stay over to the center left. And just watch your crews working on the southwest leg of the Henday, eastbound in between Twilliger Drive and Rabbit Hill Road. Speed limit is down through there. You may need to stay over to the right as you make your way through. 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
7: 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And Saturday, there's a 30% chance of showers in the morning, but the skies should clear up around noon, a high of 15, and sunny skies in the afternoon, Dave Campbell.
30: That sounds like a great day slash evening for football.
7: Yeah.
30: You know, sun soaking, Commonwealth Stadium. Big, big crowd. They're over 28,000. 30 is definitely very possible. I mean, they've been selling since Monday. They've been selling about 2,000 to 3,000 tickets per day.
7: Oh.
30: So they've been moving pretty quickly. Oh, winning product. They're 9-3, by the way. Chris Morris says that helps.
31: Wins on the field are 99% of, you know what I mean? Yes. People wanting to watch a football team, right? So it's like we're going to get over 30 for this game. We're going to be over 30 for a couple games this year. And then, you know, we're hoping going down further, we get, you know, a couple other big games here at Commonwealth. And you know, I think everyone in the organization is aligned. We're all doing a really, really good job of making sure the key priorities are being emphasized. And it's all based around these guys out there.
30: As far as the game itself, unfortunately, an injury on the offensive line. Jordan Murray on the 6-game injury list with a foot injury. So Joe Cooper will start at right tackle. Also Carter Kettle on the 1-game injury list with a hamstring injury. 5 changes in all for the Elks. Also 5 changes for the Stampeders, including the return of Reggie Begelton. Haven't seen him since week 1 of 2025. So, well, a little bit of a different flavor. Might be a little more energy. Might be some rust for some players as well. But all I know is this: if the Elks win, they clinch a playoff spot for the first time since 2019. Countdown to kickoff begins at 3:30 tomorrow. The opening kickoff will be at 5 o'clock. Rookies reported today. Their first on-ice session might be wrapping up just about now down at Rogers Place. They take on the Flames rookies on Monday in Calgary. Main camp starts middle of next week. First preseason game will be, can you believe it, 8 days from now at Rogers against the Winnipeg Jets. Jays back in action tonight. They open up a 6-game homestand against the Baltimore Orioles. Courtney, they're just 1 game back of the Cleveland Guardians with Max Scherzer on the hill tonight.
7: Yeah, well, when they go 1-5 on this homestand, it won't be that close. Thank you very much for that, Dave.
30: Okay.
7: All right.
30: I tried.
7: Hour number two of this Friday edition of the Courtney Theriault Show. We're going to dive into a conversation we were having about AI data centers in a leaked document. We'll talk to the journalist who penned that call coming up in a bit. But when we do come back, we're going to pull in a voice around these parts that's been here for a while. It was here on September 11, 2001. We want to find out what it was like covering that story on that day. So we're going to have that coming up in just a moment. But right now, the stories that are happening today, well, Thomas Dyes has those headlines for you right now.
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3: This is Global News. It's 301. I'm Thomas Dyes. It's 12 degrees. A ceremony took place in Gander, Newfoundland today, where the small town took in over 6,000 people from 38 planes on 9/11. Newfoundland and Labrador Premier Tony Wakeham spoke about the profound actions of the residents that day.
4: Because September 11th began by showing us humanity at its worst. But in the hours and days that followed, places like Gander reminded us of humanity at its best.
3: He says decades later, people brought together entirely by circumstance remain friends to this day. In a statement, Alberta Premier Danielle Smith says 25 years ago today, the world witnessed the deadliest terrorist attack in human history, which took nearly 3,000 innocent lives, including those of 24 Canadians. She says today Alberta joins people across Canada, the U.S., and around the world in remembering those who were taken from us, the families who still carry their loss, and the first responders whose extraordinary courage saved countless lives. Smith adds, quote, "We have always stood and will continue to stand by side with our American neighbors in times of need, and as friends and allies, we remain resolute in defending the freedoms and values that terrorism sought to attack. We will always remember." In other news, an Alberta RCMP officer has been charged with two criminal offenses. ACERT, the province's police watchdog, says the investigation began back in September of 2025. It stemmed from the officer's use of a less lethal baton launcher while responding to a call about a man with a large knife in the Atikamegw town site north of Eppington. ACERT says following a review of the investigation, Executive Director Matthew Block determined that the involved officer should be charged. Tyler Bell has been charged with assault with a weapon and breach of trust. He's been released on an undertaking and is due back in court in Slave Lake on October 14th. The head of the Forever Canadian group campaigning for Alberta to remain in the Federation says Prime Minister Mark Carney has been a calm and reassuring presence for Albertans. Thomas Lukaszczyk says Carney is showing there is someone at the helm by standing up for Canadians in trade negotiations with the White House, and that's helping to steer the referendum vote in the right direction. Carney shook hands with volunteers from the Forever Canadian campaign today in Banff on the final day of his cabinet retreat before the crowd broke out into a rendition of O Canada. The Prime Minister wrote, quote, "Canada is everyone and for everyone," on the campaign's bright pink vehicle with a black marker. Lukaszczyk says he expects there will be a stage in the campaign when the Prime Minister will become much more personally engaged. Well, an online petition calling for the Edmonton Oilers to reverse this week's signing of Alex Formanton had collected more than 25,000 signatures at last check. The petition was started by Edmonton's Mary Lowen, who has become known by the nickname Mama Stanley for dressing up as the Stanley Cup outside Oilers playoff games. The Oilers signed Formanton to a one-year, $850,000 deal Wednesday. He was one of five former Canadian World Junior players acquitted last year of sexual assault charges after a Hockey Canada gala in London, Ontario in 2018. The Oilers say the team went through a long due diligence process and cited Formanton's reinstatement by the NHL and Hockey Canada. And checking the markets, Canada's main stock index gained ground today, helped by gains in technology stocks, while U.S. markets were also positive. The Canadian dollar traded for 72.12 cents U.S. compared with 72.35 cents U.S. yesterday. The October crude oil contract was down $2.43 U.S. at $100.05 per barrel. The December gold contract was up $1.60 U.S. at $4,408.90 an ounce. I'm Thomas Dias. Your next scheduled newscast at 3:30 on 880 CHED.
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7: All right, let's dial up our buddy Justin Durbin, as everyone's eager to get home on this Friday afternoon, hoping things are pretty clear in the realm of traffic. He's got those details for you right now.
8: Starting off with some good news, Courtney. Looks like that daytime work is wrapped up on the Capilano Bridge. Northbound lanes are open and moving through there. We do have crews wrapping up some daytime work on the southwest leg of the Henday as you make your way eastbound in between Twilliger Drive and Rabbit Hill Road, so just careful as you make your way through. Speed limit is down, may need to stay over to the right, and just watch for some early traffic on the White Line westbound as you make your way towards that Rainbow Valley Bridge construction. $5 faves delivered to you. Yeah, it's real. Skip's delivering $5 deals all over Alberta. Fire up the app while this incredible deal lasts. Skip to the good part with 880 CHED. Time saver traffic. I'm Justin Durbin.
7: Thank you for that, Justin. Forecast time. And we did manage to get past our projected daytime high of 11, for what it's worth. Got to cool down quite noticeably overnight. 4 degrees is where we're going to wind up, with showers throughout the later part of the day. More showers to kick off Saturday, but those should clear up later on, with mostly clear skies in the afternoon and a high of 15. And Sunday setting up quite nicely, 19 and sunny skies. Currently in Edmonton, a bit of a cloudy mix out there, and 12 degrees.

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1: A song right here by a guy by the name of Ryan Adams became a bit of an anthem in the wake of 9/11, even though the song itself was actually written and recorded prior to the attacks. That song was actually slated to be released as a single on the morning of September 11th, but then they had to push it back. And another interesting fact is that the video for that song was filmed on September 7th, and it's believed it's the last music video to feature the two towers. So there you go. Indeed, we are honed in on, looking back 25 years later, and we've been asking you today, where were you on perhaps, I think, arguably for, you know, folks of our relative generation here, you know, the biggest where were you moment. Ty says 15 years old on a school bus to school, Stony Plain bus driver turned the radio on. I heard the World Trade Center towers had been hit by a plane. I remember thinking, what has the World Trade Center got to school? Teacher rolls out the TV. We watch the Twin Towers up in smoke and updates live. South Tower gone, North Tower gone. Recounting almost, in that case, Ty, a moment-by-moment assessment of what happened that day. And, you know, for those of us watching at home in disbelief, that's one thing. But to have to be calm, cool, and collected and make sure that information that you're talking about gets to where it needs to get to is a different beast entirely. And one of the people who was tasked with that responsibility joins us now, the manager for Radio News at Chorus here in Alberta, Eileen Bell. Hey, how are you?
2: Good afternoon. It's been a day of memories for sure, listening back at it all. And I was about 10 feet away from where I'm sitting right now in the Ched newsroom. And first, you know, the internet, obviously we had the internet and stuff then, but we didn't have social media to back things up the way we kind of do now, right? And a million media sources filling in. So first came over Canadian press that a plane has hit the World Trade Center in New York City. And I thought, okay, I'm getting my 7:15 ready, because this actually happened at what the equivalent of 6:46 a.m. And then during the 7 o'clock news, the story came in saying a plane has hit the World Trade Center as an urgent. And then my next newscast was at 7:15, because we did news every 15 minutes during drive back then, and we're starting that again Monday, by the way. Anyway, while we were doing that, word came in a second plane has hit the World Trade Center. And it was like, how am I going to confirm that right now? And could that be right? Because in our minds, the first thing that came in for me was there had been a massive case back in 1987 where a West German man named Matthias Rust had managed to evade radar and landed a plane on Red Square by the Kremlin. And that case went on for a long time. So that was a Cessna. So in my mind, I was picturing a Cessna had hit the first, because all you saw was the hole. At that point, the footage of the plane hitting, the first plane hitting, hadn't gone out, because someone had gotten in and was shown later. But suddenly when that second plane hit and you saw the enormity of the plane that went in, it was like, oh.
1: Yeah.
2: And you just knew that the world had changed. And I was talking to someone yesterday who is younger than 25 and who said, well, is this really, I mean, did things really change? Yeah, they did. Mm-hmm. They really, really changed. We immediately, after the, I think between the collapse of the first and second towers, Ched switched directly to CNN, because back then we were affiliated with CNN, so we were legally able to do that. And it was, we just listened in shock. And remember our City Hall reporter, Scott Johnson, said, I'll get Mayor Bill Smith's opinion. And I'm thinking, who cares? I mean, sorry, I love Bill. Bill, if you're listening, you know I love you. But that was not what mattered. What mattered and what everybody on the planet was talking about that had access to television was what was going on in New York City. And Rudy Giuliani, no matter how his path has progressed, suddenly became the man who had the answers to these questions, because as the mayor of New York at the time, yeah, he was the one who you wanted to hear from the most. I mean, everybody's seen the footage of George Bush. He was reading to a class of kids. He was told it, but Giuliani was living it. Right. It was it was a different thing. And yes, times have changed quite a bit. I don't know if you've been to Jubilee when Come From Away has been here.
1: I have not. No,
2: you have not seen it yet.
1: No.
2: OK, so everybody, it's a magnificent play. Mm-hmm. It had to do with on that day when U.S. airspace closed, and so did Canadian airspace, but they were allowed to accept planes that were coming in that were trying to land in the U.S. And about 224 planes landed in Canada, and about 10% of them landed in Gander. But what the difference was is while 34 planes landed in Vancouver and 8,500 people had to be housed there, Vancouver's Vancouver, Gander is Hinton, right? Gander mm-hmm. has, I was looking today, Gander has about six hotels and a couple of B&Bs, right? And suddenly they had 6,000 people that had to be there. And that's why Come From Away is so powerful. But six planes had to land here in Edmonton and stay here, and those folks were housed here in Edmonton. Slightly more than that landed in Calgary for the same reason. So Canada opened our hearts to those people, and the power of Come From Away is seeing such a small town get so completely involved. It wasn't like you just say, oh, send them up the road to Denny's, right? Because Denny was probably a fisherman who just got in, right? Mm-hmm. It wasn't the Denny's that we have, you know? So it was just a crazy, crazy, crazy, crazy day. And, you know, I woke up that morning, Jacques Chrétien as prime minister, Bill Smith's the mayor, Ralph Klein's the premier, and the world just changed.
1: Yeah.
2: And I remember my next flight that I personally took was in December, and I was terrified. I was just flying from here to Grand Prairie. And as I was going towards the gate, and the flights to Grand Prairie at the Edmonton International Airport still are you walk forever, and then you go downstairs. You didn't even know there's probably a downstairs at our departures, but you go downstairs. And while I was on the escalator, all the alarms went off. And it was the day that the shoe bomber was found. And so everybody evacuated. I'm on the elevator. I get down there. There's no one. It's a ghost town. There's no, you know.
1: Yeah.
2: I mean, things just changed. You had to start wearing shoes when you went through security. All these things that people take for granted now didn't exist back then, right?
1: Mm-hmm.
2: Going through customs used to be a friendly thing as opposed to an accusatory thing. Right now you just, you know, you're told, well, just don't answer anything you're not asked. Don't make small talk mm-hmm. with a customs officer, right? It's the world really, really, really changed.
1: Yeah. And I think, you know, to put a point on it, when you mentioned Scott Johnson saying, I'm going to go get comment from Bill Smith, right? Like, that's the type of thing that's like, you know, that's just the instinctual thing as a journalist to do, right? And this was that event that flipped that concept on its head to a certain degree. And so, I mean, obviously, you know, handing the reins over that day to CNN to make sure that the utmost, most immediate information was getting to folks, obviously the right call. But what was it for you, like, the days after in terms of covering it here in Edmonton? Because, you know, certainly there are connections, right? Like, I mean, I mentioned off the top of the show, for example, from Lloydminster, which was where Garnet Ace Bailey was born. He was a former Oiler. He was a scout with the LA Kings. And I know that that was a story that a lot of folks jumped on because of the proximity and some of the other Albertans here. So what was it like for you after 9/11, 9/12, 9/13.
2: Well, let me tell you about 9/12.
1: Yeah.
2: We had a report come in that two American jets were now following a plane that would not respond to them that was going apparently from Alaska down through British Columbia. And we were expecting that that plane was going to get shot down because it wasn't responding. And then finally went, oh, who, us? Right? And responded, right? And and it got cleared to be someone who just was too dumb and was up there when airspace was still closed. But it was like we were watching every single detail and everything went back to that. I think it was before the day was over that we knew who was responsible. Tinfoil hat wearers excluded, but, you know, the like we kind of knew what had gone down pretty fast.
1: Yeah.
2: And I remember that morning when we got the story saying a plane has hit the Pentagon. Don't bother me with that right now. And I thought, again, that is just a Cessna. And then ding, ding, ding, ding, ding, yeah. A plane has crashed in Pennsylvania. And it was like, and what has that got to do with what we're talking about in New York, right? Yeah. Like, I totally misread every step of this, it seems like now, well, as I'm saying it all out loud. But yeah, I just thought, no, we're dealing with New York right now. And my friend Kent worked for the Edmonton World Trade Center. It was a franchise that used to be out of Northlands, right? And then the city of Edmonton took it over. But it was, he called and he said, two planes have hit the World Trade Center. And that's when I realized there was a link in World Trade Centers, even from here to there. There were local things that we followed up on.
1: Yeah. Obviously, you know, things have certainly changed in the last 25 years. Heaven knows that we'd never want to see something like this again. But, you know, if that had happened now as opposed to 25 years ago, 2001, do you think that it would be covered the same way? Do you think that social media would change the way that it's covered? How do you think things would be different if you were covering it today?
2: I think that the descriptions of what was happening would have come down faster, although really the cameras that CNN put on told us when the second plane hit, told us when the first tower and the second tower collapsed. So we were kept pretty well up to date, but I guess we would have heard more about my sister's on that plane, or my uncle was supposed to be here and I'm at the airport and, well, they're telling us to leave the airport. What's going on? Right? I mean, I think what changed the most is we understood that a big attack could happen in North America, where we never, ever thought that that would be possible, because warfare, direct attacks, things like that were in other places. Mm-hmm. First World War, Second World War, other places. We didn't think that that could happen in North America. And once we found out it could, our eyes were opened in a lot of ways.
1: Yeah, no, certainly innocence lost, I think, on that day would be the easiest way to summarize that. Well, I do appreciate you coming in from your desk a few feet away to talk to us about this, because, again, like I said, I mean, so many of us, you know, just sat in awe at home and we weren't, you know, tasked with trying to make sense of this senseless attack. And so thanks for giving us a little snapshot into that.
2: And we did tell people about the Pentagon and Pennsylvania eventually, but we didn't hold that back too long.
1: And that's the thing, right?
2: And where was that fourth plane going? Was it going to hit the White House, or was it a second one heading to the Pentagon?
1: Yeah, and I mean, that's the thing, right, is just in the moment, especially with information being able to be accessed not as easily today, or not as easily then as you could today. I mean, you were asking the right questions. That's what you're supposed to do. You're supposed to be hesitant in terms of reporting things that might not be true. And so I totally understand where you're coming from in that. So,
2: and no shade on Scott Johnson. He was doing his job,
1: whatsoever.
2: Like you said. And
1: it
2: we
1: was,
2: did want to know what Bill Smith thought the next day.
1: Yeah, indeed. Yeah. Awesome. Well, thank you, Eileen. Appreciate that. Like I said, if you're going to get your where were you moment, we'd love to hear from you. 780-451-8800. More of the Courtney Terrio Show coming at you here on this Friday afternoon.
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9: If you're heading out the door, you have timed things perfectly because Justin Durbin is standing by with a look at traffic.
10: Still moving around the city at a good pace this afternoon, Courtney. We are keeping our eye on this daytime work wrapping up on the southwest leg of the Henday eastbound in between Twilliger Drive and Rabbit Hill Road. Looks like traffic moving better, so might be clear of this soon. And we do have some early traffic already on the White Mud westbound as you make your way towards that Rainbow Valley Bridge construction. It's a great time to turn up downtown. So much to do, hundreds of shops, restaurants, and events. Plan your route at edmonton.ca/downtownconstruction. With 880 Chad, Time Saver Traffic, I'm Justin Durbin.
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3: 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Checking in with Dave Campbell. And we've been talking, obviously, today about the Elks. But as the temperature takes a turn for the worse, hockey season is indeed almost upon us.
4: It's definitely a sign, Courtney, that we are getting closer to training camp. The rookies have their medicals on the ice, I believe now, or a little bit earlier this afternoon down at Rogers Place. Ike Howard back in the fold. Of course, he had a little bit of a stint with the Oilers last season. 23 games, he had 2 goals, 5 points. Much better season in Bakersfield. 24 goals, 50 points in 47 games. Definitely feels a lot more comfortable this time around.
5: I'm more familiar. There's really nothing to be nervous about, which is nice this time around. Like I said, when you jump into something new, it's you just never know how it's going to go. You never know what it's going to be like, so it's much easier coming back.
4: Oilers rookies will take on the Flames rookies this Monday in Calgary. Main training camp gets underway middle of next week, and then the first game for the Oilers, preseason-wise, 1-4, at home against the Winnipeg Jets on the 19th. Dylan Larkin expected to be on the ice for the start of Detroit Red Wings training camp. Remember he asked for that trade when then-GM Steve Yzerman was running the team? Well, he's not anymore, and the team has now stripped Larkin of his C. He wore it for the past 6 seasons. Oops. Mark Killam on managing a short turnaround. They used to play this Labor Day series Monday, Friday. It's now Monday, Saturday. Still a bit of a grind, according to Mark Killam.
6: Yeah, I mean, we've had some success on short weeks this year because of the professionalism of our football team, for one, because, you know, they put the work in. They're a group that wants to earn it, so that helps. And then from the coaching staff perspective, we try to make sure that we manage their legs as best we can. We're providing as much treatment as we can to try to get them ready to play.
4: You can catch the game live here on 880 CHED. Countdown to kickoff at 3:30, opening kickoff at 5. And remember, Elks win means they will clinch a playoff spot.
3: All right. Thank you very much for that, Dave. Final 30 minutes on this Friday edition of the show. We're going to chat with the author of an article that came out today, taking a closer look at what appears to be a leaked document from the UCP that raises some serious questions about the future of AI data centers and oil production in this province. We'll get to that in a moment. But first, Thomas Dias, he's got the news headlines you need to know right now.
7: This is Global News. It's 3:30. I'm Thomas Dias. It's 12 degrees.

0: Hearts were heavy in the small Newfoundland town of Gander today as dignitaries and local citizens gathered to mark the 25th anniversary of the 9/11 attacks. Major Henry Hoy is a designated chaplain for the 1st Canadian Air Division.
1: Today, as we light the candle of honor, we recognize those who ran toward danger

0: others ran from it. We honor the firefighters, police officers, paramedics, military personnel, volunteers, and everyday heroes who answer the call, and those who continue to do so today. We honor their courage, we honor their sacrifice, and we honor their unwavering commitment to helping others, even when the person they were saving was a complete stranger. May this candle be a lasting symbol of our gratitude for all those who have answered and continue to answer the call to serve.
1: The ceremony also featured an address from then Prime Minister Jean Chrétien and Governor General Louise Arbour. 38 planes carrying more than 6,500 passengers were grounded in Gander after the 9/11 attacks when the U.S. closed its airspace. In other news, Prime Minister Mark Carney has posted a message on an RV used by the founder of the Forever Canadian movement in his battle against Alberta separation. Carney shook hands with and hugged Thomas Lukaszczyk, one of Alberta's former deputy premiers who has been gathering signatures urging Albertans to stay in Canada. Lukaszczyk was thrilled with the meeting.
2: We're honored to meet with the Prime Minister because, you know, who represents Canada better than our Prime Minister? And we have over 18,000 volunteers working now for over a year, bringing unity to Alberta and unifying Alberta with the rest of Canada. And nearly 500,000 Albertans signed the petition. So this is a little bit of a validation for our volunteers for sure.
1: Carney joined the group for a singing of O Canada after a group photo. The Supreme Court of Canada has ruled there's no need to set a time limit for sentencing proceedings. The Charter of Rights and Freedoms says someone charged with an offense has the right to be tried within a reasonable time. A man convicted of sexual assault applied for a stay in his case during a sentencing, arguing his right to timely justice had been infringed. The country's top court says the man is entitled to a shorter sentence, but that there's no pervasive evidence of a culture of complacency in sentencing proceedings. And the price of diesel is hitting record highs just as farmers need it to power their equipment to harvest. Large commodities south of the border, corn and soybean farmers say they're paying about twice as much for the fuel they need to bring in their crops. Farmers say the fuel prices are cutting into their already tight finances after they've had to pay more for fertilizer and chemicals. I'm Thomas Dias. Your next scheduled newscast at 4 o'clock on 880 CHED.
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4: Traffic time once again. Justin Durbin with what you need to know as we make our way on this Friday afternoon.
5: We're moving around the city at a fairly good pace this afternoon. Courtney, looks like that daytime work is wrapped up on the southwest leg of the Henday, eastbound in between Twilliger Drive and Rabbit Hill Road. It is getting busier if you're traveling on the White Mud, westbound heading towards the Rainbow Valley Bridge construction. And we do have reports of a collision 137th Avenue eastbound as you make your way towards 82 Street. $5 faves delivered to you. Yeah, it's real. Skip's delivering $5 deals all over Alberta. Fire up the app while this incredible deal lasts. Skip to the good part with 880 Chad. Time saver traffic. I'm Justin Durbin.
4: Thanks for that, Justin. Forecast time. And holding steady this afternoon at 12 degrees, which is just a hair higher than what we were expecting as our daytime high. Overnight, going to cool down quite notably. 4 degrees is where we'll finish up. 30% chance of showers into the evening. Expect some rainy patches to kickstart your Saturday, but should clear up in the afternoon with a high of 14. And Sunday, should bounce all the way back up to 20 degrees without a cloud in the sky. Currently in Edmonton, as mentioned, it's 12 degrees.

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1: All right, there you go. Another song inspired in the wake of 9/11. And we've been asking you guys today at 780-451-8800. Where were you? What do you remember about that day 25 years ago? Joe wrote in to say, I was 35 years old and happened to be on holidays from work. I was sleeping in and my wife opened up the door and turned the TV on in our bedroom and told me, you need to see what's happening. We watched as the second plane hit the tower, and I turned to her and said, I think we're at war. Both of our kids were sent back home from school a few hours later, a day that will never be forgotten. Pat says, I was 26 at home at the time, not working until the evening, and watched it all in real time. It really shook me up. Someone else says, while living in Calgary on 9/11, the Calgary Sun released an early edition of the paper that day. They made it free so that everyone had the information that they needed, and I still have a few copies. Vi says, when 9/11 happened, my kids were getting ready for school. My daughter's bus was late after school because her bus broke down. I said, what a day to have that happen, understandably so. So thank you for sharing that with us, by the way. And yeah, it's still get in, 780-451-8800. As we know, Premier Danielle Smith has made AI data centers a priority for her government to tap into what she sees as big bucks in economic diversification for the province. And she was telling them yesterday at the Alberta Industrial Heartland Association conference, in response to ongoing pushback to these projects, she said part of it is winning people over to let them know that AI is going to be used for good. A pitch also included the notion that these centers will be moneymakers for taxpayers and that Albertans will save on utilities because the companies are going to be bringing their own power. But our next guest got his hands on a leaked government document that suggests it could potentially be more expensive if the government follows through on its plan. So to talk to us about what this document shows, joined now by journalist for the Narwhal. Welcome back to the program, Drew Anderson. Hey, Drew, thanks for taking the time.
2: Hey, thanks for having me on.
1: So first off, I do want to get into the details of this, but I want to talk about just where did you get this document? How did you come about it? And if you've reached out to the government to see if it's authentic?
2: Yeah, so this was provided by a confidential source that reached out anonymously to me with the document. Obviously I'm not going to identify that source, but it was someone within the government that thought that this was important information to get out there. We have not been able to confirm the authenticity of the document with the government. The government was given ample opportunity to confirm details within that document, as well as to respond to our reporting after publication to either say, you know, this is correct, or we disavow this and it is a fraud. They have not taken that opportunity. So we did our due diligence to verify the identity of the source in question, and we're confident enough to go ahead with the reporting with that caveat embedded in the article.
1: Yeah, well, with that in mind, let's talk about what you saw on what appears to be, according to what you've been able to source here, a leaked government document. And we know that the UCP has been touting the benefits of AI data centers. This document would seem to give us a better sense as to the plan that they foresee, what they see. And it seems to be a pretty sprawling plan.
2: Yeah, absolutely. I mean, you know, AI data centers are really at the heart of a lot of this. But what we're talking about here, you know, more specifically, is natural gas, which is the feedstock for the power plants for these AI data centers. And, you know, the government in this document is arguing that there is a bottleneck in the system, that it is trying to expand, you know, opportunities to get natural gas to customers and specifically to these hyperscale data centers, and that it's having trouble doing so based on investment decisions by the companies that own those pipelines, specifically TC Energy, which controls the largest network of natural gas pipelines within the province. The document says that it has tried since 2024 to get TC Energy to expand based on, you know, government priorities, and TC Energy has refused to do so, saying that it won't make those decisions based on what it calls, or what is called in the documents, speculative demand. So to that end, the government in this document is laying out a plan to wrest regulatory control over that system from the federal Canada Energy Regulator to create two new crown corporations, one of which would oversee expansions of the network and compel private companies to make those investments. And the second crown corporation, if it gets up and running, could build and operate its own natural gas pipelines in order to meet those government priorities.
1: Yeah, well, one of the things that everyone is curious about when it comes to this rollout, because it is kind of a new frontier, the wild, wild west, we don't really know a lot at this juncture, but talk to us a little bit about, I guess, the cost, what the government would be taking on, what the burden taxpayers would be taking on if this plan was to come to fruition.
2: Yeah, I mean, we can get to the power bills after, but even just to get this sort of, to the starting point with those sort of moves to create those crown corporations and to seize that regulatory control, as well as fight anticipated lawsuits, we're looking at an estimate of up to $162 million. So that's just to get started. And then estimates within the document, if they were to build out the natural gas pipeline system to meet what the government says is the anticipated demand, that could go as high as $6 billion if the government were to build that pipeline itself. So, significant money here, even just on the front end of things.
1: Yeah, and you do mention the utilities side of things, and we've heard from the government that these projects are BYOP, bring your own power, and in the case of the Meta project up in Sturgeon County, we've heard Nathan Newdorf say that he anticipates, you could save 4 or 5 cents per on this going forward once that's online with the rest of the grid. Looking at this document, if it, in fact it is legitimate government document, seems to say that maybe we should brace ourselves for actually having higher prices.
2: Yeah, absolutely. And there's a little bit of government black magic at play here. In the document, it outlines that, the cost to generate power could increase by 25%. So that would be, the cost borne by those people that build the power plants. Obviously, that's going to trickle down to consumers in terms of higher costs on that. A recent analysis by the Pembina Institute pegs, the increased costs on people's bills from just the one Meta data center that was recently announced in Sturgeon County at $270 to $460 per year per person. So that's significant. And, the sort of growth outlined in this document would be enough for 6 of those Meta data centers. So that could add, significant costs to the bill. What Newdorf and others are saying is, that this could reduce one portion of the bill, which is the transmission cost. And, I think that everybody sort of agrees that that cost could come down, but that's not going to be enough to actually reduce bills. And we will likely see an increase just from the pure cost increases for generating power.
1: Yeah, now, of course, whether any of this does come to pass, as I say, remains to be seen. But it did seem like the document did touch on how the UCP could sell this to Albertans, because this seems like it would be an awfully large pill to swallow if this is the path that they chose to take.
2: Yeah, absolutely. I mean, they've got a communication strategy in there, and part of it is trying to, sell the benefits of this. There are going to be, if you drive up the gas prices, if you increase production, if you increase capacity, the government's going to see increased royalties. I mean, so they are trying to pitch this as a means of bringing in more money for the government while trying to tell taxpayers that this will be cost effective for them. But of course, what we're seeing in this document is that messaging is going to rely on, again, some of that government black magic, because it certainly seems that for the average Albertan and for Alberta businesses that consume natural gas or are heavily reliant on it, this document says those costs are going to go up for them, whether if this plan goes forward.
1: Yeah. Well, I guess obviously waiting to hear from the government on this. I know certainly that you've done your due diligence to give them ample opportunity to respond to either confirm or deny what is on this leaked document. Imagine as the story gains a little bit more traction on social media that someone's going to have to speak at some point. So certainly we're waiting for that. But nonetheless, Drew, an interesting conversation to be had here around a hornet's nest of an industry in Alberta right now. So appreciate you coming on and chatting with us.
2: I really appreciate you having me on, Courtney. Thank you.
1: There you go. That's Drew Anderson. He's a journalist over at the Narwhal. He got his hands on what he appears to be, according to him, and Ned Ninshi also said it appears to be, he saw this apparently, a leaked document that raises some serious questions about the path forward and in terms of how Alberta's going to handle AI data centers and what it might ultimately mean for your pocketbook, what it might cost you and me going forward. So interesting chat there. We'll be interesting to see what the government does have to say on this at some point. I'm going to take a little bit of a break. More of the Courtney Theriot Show in just a moment.
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0: today's talk.
1: Well, I want to thank everyone who shared their thoughts today on this 25th anniversary of September 11th. And certainly when we think about sports connection to that, I think back to Mark Messier wearing the helmet of fallen Fire Department of New York Deputy Chief Ray Downey on the opening night. That's an image that's seared into my mind after all these years. Bob Stauffer with us right now. Bob, do you remember where you were on September 11th?
2: I have very strong feelings on this issue. Are you sure you're prepared to go down this path?
1: Well, we got a minute.
2: Because we are so damn soft in North America right now that we forget the genesis of the origin of this. And it's very frustrating. And there's guys that sat there and died on beaches in 1945 that would be turning over in on their graves thinking about how gutless we've become. So there, is that strong enough for you?
1: It just works.
2: The whole thing sickens me. But yes, I remember it quite well. And it was an attack on the United States. And I can remember a time when Canadians looked to the benefit of the relationship with the U.S. instead of being 50 to 70 year olds and thinking that, we have to show them. That's what we have to do, instead of realizing, no, we need to broker deals. And it's a further illustration with what's happened specifically in New York City. The whole thing just sickens me. Is that strong enough for you?
1: That's what radio's for, my friend. Probably. We'll be touching more on that at...
2: No, we're not going to talk a lot. You know who we had on? We had Ron Lowe on, who was in New York City, and he was the head coach of the New York Rangers at that time, and it was just devastating for that community. And, I've always appreciated Gander as a result of that, for stepping up and taking in all those planes. It was a great moment in Canadian history.
1: No, absolutely.
2: In terms of how we supported the United States.
1: Yep, and the lives that were lost in defending the freedom of, our freedom and their freedom as well.
2: Did you see some of the stuff today coming out of there? Mm-hmm. Some people calling out, including the existing current U.S. government, on not being strong enough with countries in the Middle East and specific factions that hate everything about Christian democratic societies.
1: Yeah.
2: There you go. Coming up on today's show, David Staples undoubtedly will have some interesting perspectives as a guy who's connected strong to the legal system on a couple of happenings around the Edmonton Oilers. On a more pleasant note, Ryan Nugent-Hopkins on the face-off for Cystic Fibrosis Night, which is going to take place tomorrow in downtown Edmonton. And then we're going to have Trent Brown in studio. He ain't going to sugarcoat anything. It'll be good. Let me tell you.
1: All right. Love it. Thank you very much for that. Bob Stauffer taking over here in just a moment with Oilers Now right now. Final chance to check in on traffic. 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
3: We're moving really well out the door this afternoon. Courtney, it is getting busier out there. We have some volume starting to work its way through on the White Mud westbound towards the Rainbow Valley Bridge, backing up towards 111th Street. We have some early traffic on Fox Drive westbound heading towards the White Mud, and it is starting to pick up on the South End A westbound as you make your way around 111th Street. 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With 880 Chad, time saver traffic, I'm Justin Durbin.
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1: 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Dave Campbell, the Elks have done a good job this season defending the concrete castle of the North with a 5-1 record and look to do so tomorrow while bolstering their chances and delivering a blow to a heated rival.
11: Absolutely. There's a lot on the line when it comes, or there's a lot of reward when it comes to a victory tomorrow. Of course, they've been going with the 1-0 mentality, which is probably the best mentality, even though sometimes it's a little understated. But Chris Morris, who said today, he's president and CEO of the Elks, they're past 28,000 in season for tickets for the game. 30 is definitely likely. Upper deck opening, well, we'll see. Some things have to happen, but he also said there are tickets available. But he spoke about the fact the Elks are 5-1 at home this season.
12: The number one thing that's said to these players by our general manager, by our head coach, is we win here. We win in Commonwealth. And I think that is a huge emphasis for these guys. They understand how important it is. I think from every inch of this organization, that is our goal, is to win at home for our fans and to play well at home for our fans.
11: Pretty big loss for the Elks, though. Their offensive line just can't stay healthy, and now they've lost right tackle Jordan Murray, who was on the six-game injury list with a foot injury. So Joe Cooper will start at right tackle. Countdown to kickoff tomorrow here on 880 Ched begins at 3:30. Labor Day rematch kicks off at 5 o'clock. Two-time most outstanding defensive player Matthew Betts has signed a one-year contract extension with the BC Lions. He's a two-time defensive player, or most outstanding defensive player, also two-time CFL and West Division All-Star. And the Jays back in action tonight. They open up a six-game homestand against the Baltimore Orioles. Jays one game behind the Cleveland Guardians for the final American League wildcard spot. Orioles, they're three games back, so this is a very important series. Max Scherzer will start on the hill for the Jays.
1: All right. Thank you very much for that, Dave. That is a wrap on this Friday edition of the Courtney Theriault Show. Reminder to you that beginning next week, we're going to give you 50% more programming. We will start 1 o'clock going forward, 1 till 4. So looking forward to trying to fill more of your day. Thanks for making us part of your day. And, of course, big love to the team, to Layla, to Derek, to Dave, and to Thomas. Bob Stauffer is standing by with Oilers Now. But first, Thomas Dyes for the news headlines you need to know.
0: 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From breaking news to game day excitement, 880 Ched connects Edmonton like no one else. 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Edmonton's news. 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
13: This is Global News at 4 o'clock. I'm Thomas Dias. It's 12 degrees. a commemoration ceremony marking the 25th anniversary of the terror attacks on September 11th, 2001, took place in the town of Gander today. Jean Chrétien was the Prime Minister of Canada on 9/11 and was one of the dignitaries at the event. He says the way Canadians showed up was one of the proudest moments of his life.
14: 3 minutes of complete silence. You could hear a pin drop. Our friends were hurt, and we were hurting with them.
13: Chrétien says he was also proud that it was his government that moved the motion to invoke Article 5 of the NATO Charter, the first and only time the alliance has used it. News in a moment, but first, checking 880 CHED time saver traffic. Here's Justin Durbin.
3: Traffic starting to pick up out there. We have some volume starting to work its way through on the White Mud westbound at the Rainbow Valley Bridge, backing up past 111th Street. We have some early traffic on Calgary Trail southbound towards the White Mud and then again around 34th Avenue. And watch for delays on the south leg of the Henday. Really starting to see traffic volume pick up westbound in between 111th Street and Heritage Valley Trail through the construction. $5 faves delivered to you. Yeah, it's real. Skip's delivering $5 deals all over Alberta. Fire up the app while this incredible deal lasts. Skip to the good part. With 880 CHED Time Saver Traffic, I'm Justin Durbin.
13: Thank you, Justin. A parent is speaking out after two boys on an electric dirt bike were hit at a major southwest Eppington intersection yesterday afternoon. Police say the 11-year-old driver of the bike and a 12-year-old passenger went straight through a green light from a turning lane on Windermere Boulevard. A Ford Fusion turning onto Terwilliger Drive from the neighboring lane struck the bike. Lindsay Alvaradel says it's scary as a parent knowing kids can ride these bikes on the road.
15: I think if you're going to ride on a road, you should have a license, just like a motorcycle or a car. I think there should be education before you're allowed to go out there, because if you're not educated and you don't know, then that's how bad things happen.
13: Police say both boys were seriously hurt, but their injuries are not considered life-threatening. The driver of the car was unhurt and remained at the scene. A lengthy investigation has left an Alberta RCMP officer charged with assault with a weapon and breach of trust. This after responding to a call about a man with a large knife in the Atikamegw town site north of Eppington. The province's police watchdog says it took place back in September of 2025 and involved the officer's use of a less lethal baton launcher, with ACERT's executive director, Matthew Block, determining that the officer should be charged. ACERT says Tyler Bell is to be back in court in Slave Lake on October 14th after being released on an undertaking for now. Well, there appears to be a new name coming for Nashville's embattled airport, as the AP's Lisa Dwyer reports.
16: In Nashville, Tennessee, Republican and Democratic leaders are in an ugly partisan battle over who controls the city's airport. But they agree on one thing. It should be renamed to honor the state's favorite daughter, Dolly Parton. Parton, who passed away 2 weeks ago, has previously declined such honors. The state-controlled Metropolitan Nashville Airport Authority has unanimously approved a motion to begin the renaming process. While the process could take a year or more, the change would make Parton the first woman whose name adorns one of America's 50 busiest airports. I'm Lisa Dwyer.
13: 880 CHED weather. The risk of showers continues with an overnight low of +4, creating a risk of frost. Clearing near noon tomorrow with a high of 14 for the Labor Day rematch at Commonwealth Stadium. Sunny and 20 degrees Sunday. It's 12 degrees in a capital city. I'm Thomas Dias. 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

0: that song. Handle the truth. Welcome. This is Oilers Now. It is brought to you by our title sponsor, World of Spas. Jam-packed edition of the show. We got Eamon Hashem with us, helping us out today, along with Derek Scott and Kellen Kennedy. Lots to get to. Ryan Nugent-Hopkins will make an appearance at about 4:18, 4:19 for the face-off with cystic fibrosis gala, something that RNH has been involved with for a number of years. The Cult of Hockey's David Staples. And about a week and a half ago, David wrote that the Edmonton Oilers should consider signing Alex Formanton. Apparently, not everybody is in agreement. David, who is connected to somebody with a strong legal background, will share his perspective on things. And again, you're allowed to have your opinion, even if you believe that your opinion is better than the judge that adjudicated the case involving the five Hockey Canada players. Coming up between 5 and 6, it'll be a little bit more lighthearted with Grey Cup champion, Edmonton's own, Trent Brown. Huge hockey fan, a guy that has passion, a guy that might be able to provide some insight and perspective on how competitive the best athletes really are and how tough they are and what they ask of themselves and how hard they push themselves. Which is ironic given the current state of affairs these days in Western democracies, because I'm not quite convinced that is necessarily a great emphasis anymore. You can reach us on the River Cree Resort and Casino hotline at 780-451-8800. It's brought to you by the River Cree Resort and Casino. Don't miss Heart, two shows, October 23rd and 24th. Tickets at therivercreeresort.com. Excitement, bet on it. You know, I received a, I guess this is called a tease, a heads up that Canada's first Gordon Ramsay's Hell Kitchen will be opening up at the River Cree on Monday. It's officially opening up September 14th of 2026. Now, I'm going to be at an event at Rogers Place for some of the great supporters of the Oilers organization. Aiden Gannon will be back from his trip, and he will be hosting the show, but I'm going to be looking forward to going to Hell's Kitchen out of the River Cree and checking that out here sometime over the next couple of weeks. You can also text us on the Ashley Fine Floors text line at 780-451-8800. 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We are next at Oilers Now. You can reach me at Bob_Stauffer. You can reach Aiden Ganim at AidenGanim_. We are on Instagram at Oilers_now_. 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
0: What is this? No, you don't just get to talk your way into coming on the show. Sorry, man, that's not kind of how it works. But I appreciate the love and passion. We had Isaac Howard on yesterday's show. He had these comments on wanting success in oil country.
2: I thought I was successful in Bakersfield, and of course I want to be successful here in Edmonton and have a great year here. So like I said, there's a lot of positives taken from that, and I think I was able to become, you know, a better player and a better person, and I think sometimes those things are necessary. Of course, my standards, I'd want to have a good year here, so I think there's definitely some room to grow and to continue to grow.
0: Isaac Howard, and these comments, by the way, are from today. They're not from our 1v1 interview yesterday. Howard was asked, do you think you can play in the Oilers' top six this season?
2: I think I definitely can, and I think I don't have to overthink it or plan, do anything like that. I just got to come to camp ready and play hard, compete hard, and just showcase myself.
0: Howard also added an additional perspective on his potential role on the team.
2: I think I can just bring, high compete. I think my conditioning, it feels a lot better. I'm just ready to stand pucks, hunt pucks, kind of just do the little things to create time and space. And then when I get that, just use my skill to, shoot the puck and make plays, things like that.
0: Josh Semansky is going to be a very interesting player to watch. Howard, based upon the captain skates over the last 3 or 4 days, put Colson up with McDavid and Draisaitl. Isaac Howard was with Nugent Hopkins. Again, Ryan Nugent Hopkins will join us today at about 4:18. And Zach Hyman. Where does Josh Semansky fit in? He was asked about his summer focuses.
3: A lot of core strength as well, but, our fitness guys here gave me a plan. I did their plan, and it's just about getting stronger, faster, and obviously those are kind of the things that you work on every summer, and I think we as a collective did a really good job at that this year.
0: And Semansky, obviously last year representing Germany in the Olympics, was asked about his Olympic experience.
3: Definitely gave me a little confidence boost, obviously playing with and against the best players in the world. Helps you out with that, and I was lucky enough that not only there but also here I was able to learn a lot from all the older guys and the veteran players, and made me feel really comfortable. So thought I learned a lot last year.
0: Semansky was also asked whether or not he thinks he has a job to win or lose at rookie camp and into the preseason.
3: It's a job to win always. Especially as a young guy, or a younger guy, I'm not that young anymore. It's always, you're always competing for spot, and that's what I'm gonna do, and that's all I can do.
0: Semansky did get into NHL games last year. These thoughts on the benefits of having NHL experience.
3: Now that I know what's ahead of myself, kind of know what I have to do. Last year was new for me, and I didn't know what was coming, so I think this year the difference is that I know what was coming. I wasn't really thinking about it too much, just preparing for what's ahead, and then I think gives me a little bit of a better feeling heading into it.
0: So here's how this works. The Edmonton Oilers trade draft picks. They got to find players over in Europe. Those players that come from over in Europe and sign with Edmonton over signing with other teams, they got to be given opportunity. Okay, that's what it's about. Just give them a chance. May the best player win. May the best man win in this situation. So this is going to be an interesting storyline, specifically with Josh Semansky, who had other options to sign Octagon, who also represent, well, Octagon's biggest client is Leon Draisaitl. Okay? And they had David Tomaszczuk, who really didn't get much of a chance last year with the Oilers. You can make an argument that there were several players in the bottom six that didn't see the requisite ice time that maybe could have shown what they can do. Others might say stop. Those guys just simply didn't get it done. Semansky's going to be a really interesting guy to watch. The comments of Isaac Howard and Josh Semansky are part of our prospect report. Nicely done putting that together today, Eamon Hashem. Prospect report for Reface Magic, not just refacing, now offering complete custom kitchens. Very quickly, I want to go in. You're jumping aboard, and you could text us on the Ashley Fine Florist text line at 780-451-8800. Some of you might not like what gets said because there's a range of opinions with some things that are going on in oil country right now. Bob, the man, he's obviously referring to Alex Formanton, was found not guilty, says Mike, out of the 403. That's why we have a legal system. Leave the guy alone and let him play hockey. Again, you can text us at 780-451-8800. Bob, I can't wait for David Staples to gaslight all the listeners on why the signing of Alex Formanton was a good idea. Robert says, texting us on the Ashley Fine Flores text line, I'm so disappointed in so-called Oilers fans right now. Everybody deserves a second chance. The amount of people that I personally know that are jumping on this bandwagon with a petition is alarming. What Alex Formanton went through and has learned from this experience will last him for the rest of his life. I can't be more excited for an Oilers season start to this year and a new hard-nosed type of coaching that we're going to have that will hold players accountable. Again, you can text us at 780-451-8800. 8800. Bob, if it's such a great idea for Formington to be signed by the Oilers, why didn't other teams try to do it? Well, there were other teams trying to sign Alex Formington. Okay, he elected to sign in Edmonton. And I love that that the standard to be an Oiler now is that you aren't a criminal. Okay. You can text us at 780-451-8800. Bob, you have to remember, is everything that Hockey Canada had concluded, including the interviews with all the players, was not admissible for the court case. Think about that. All the evidence gone, including all the stories that changed that the players told. So, yes, I can see, and this is showing the range of the textures that we have, I can see why there are Oilers fans that are upset. Again, Staples will be addressing this issue from a legal perspective coming down the pipe because he's the one that has written about this the most in our market. He will come down the pipe today at 4:35. On a much more pleasant note, Ryan Nugent-Hopkins awaits in 2 minutes' time on Oilers Now.
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0: That guy's got a career in radio. I mean, the commercial spot that I... Hey, Brad, I'm on the air. I'll call you in about 50, in about an hour's time. There we go. Thank you very much for calling. That's one of my favorite guys out there. So, anyway, so is Ryan Nugent-Hopkins, and he is our next guest, and he's our Oilers Now headliner, brought to you by Wilhauk Beef Jerky. Others can try to imitate, but nobody can duplicate the great flavor of Wilhauk Beef Jerky, only available in Leduc, Alberta. Trent Wilhauk and the team at Wilhauk Beef Jerky. Hello, R&H. Ryan, how you doing?
10: I'm doing well, Bob. Thanks for having me.
0: Yeah, you know what? That liner and the commercial you did for Bobby and Steve and the team at Legacy, I think that shows that you have a career in radio when you're done playing in the NHL. So if if you want to be if you want to be grossly underpaid for the talent that you have, let me know. We can probably hook you up.
10: Okay, it's intriguing. I appreciate that.
0: Yes, absolutely. tomorrow night is a special night in downtown Edmonton, as it is the face-off with Cystic Fibrosis Gala. Yourself and Brianne have been the honorary chairs of this for, geez, it's got to be over a decade now, and I guess, first of all, just your thought in lending your name and supporting such an important charity like Cystic Fibrosis.
10: Yeah, I mean, it's always really, it's just an honor for us to be able to be a part of it and create some more awareness and bring some more money into to the cause of fighting this disease. And like you said, I don't know exactly when we became the honorary chairs, but we basically, my second year in the league, we went to our first event here, the face-off, and other than through COVID, when everything was kind of shut down, we've been going every year. So it's always an amazing event they put on. They raise a ton of money, and like I said, we're just honored to be able to be a part of it.
0: Last year at, or 2 years ago at the event, because it was in like March of 2025 or so, the woman who spoke had lost her daughter, who had spoken the year before. And I can tell you that I needed a couple stiff belts that night. That was a, it's a tragic challenge that families go through, where they have children and family members that have cystic fibrosis, and it's it really does you know, sort of pull at the emotional heartstrings, doesn't it?
10: Definitely, and I think yeah, I mean, that's one of the big reasons why we wanted to lend our support all those years ago, and was just meeting the people who are really affected by cystic fibrosis and hearing their stories and what they had to deal with on a day-to-day basis. And I mean, it was really eye-opening. I don't think myself, my wife, my family more than I did, but I didn't know a whole lot about cystic fibrosis going into it. Learned a lot that first couple of years about it, met the people and how just strong they all were, and how now to see the advancements in it is so incredible. But like you said, I mean, not everybody's that lucky when you get when you have something like this. It's incredibly hard fought every day. It's not just something that shows up once in a while. They have to go through so many hours of manual physiotherapy every day and take lots of pills. And I think some of the new medicine is changing that. So that's a huge positive.
0: I think for, you know, and I'm not an NHL player, but I've been privileged enough to be a broadcaster. I'm going into year 19, Ryan, and I work in the toy department of life most days. Right, except when people decide they want to push me on politics and things like that and tell me how I must think on certain issues. And I think you know me well enough to know that I'm going to, you know, create my own perspective on things. But the one truism I tell everybody all the time is, like, when you get to cover a hockey team, even when there's brutal moments, like looking into your eyes after the Oilers lost in 2025 after Game 6, that was tough. Like, I felt for you. But even then, it pales into comparison to situations like this. You know, when you guys go to the Stollery Children's Hospital, or when you do an event and you've lent your name to, you know, Cystic Fibrosis and the CF Gala now for a decade plus, does it provide a different type of perspective? And let me ask you this, now that you're a father, do you even have a greater appreciation for it?
10: Oh, certainly. Yeah, definitely. I get definitely more emotional about it now that I have kids of my own, and can relate a little better to the parents who are going through, whether, like you said, whether it is cystic fibrosis or kids at the Stollery or just other things and ailments that lots of kids out there, unfortunately, do have to deal with and the families have to deal with. But like you said, I mean, it does... Our worst day at the rink pales in comparison to what somebody with cystic fibrosis or their family goes through on a day-to-day basis. It's an incredible battle that they have to fight all the time. And I think any time that we can lend a little support or just kind of put a smile on somebody's face, it's important for us to

0: you know, a couple hours plus with the coaches. It's a different feel. It's a different vibe with those guys around, isn't it?
1: Yeah, for sure. It's going to be a high intensity season right from the get go, and in a good way. We're just going to come out running. We're going to be very prepared. There's going to be a very clear plan, and as a player, I mean, that's all you can ask for, and there's going to be motivation behind that too. So we're excited. We've obviously been here for a while now and skating together. It's been great. High pace, high intensity. Guys are competing. So, I expect to go into this season as well prepared as maybe we've ever been. So it's an exciting time.
0: All right. All members of the Edmonton Oilers organization included, not just the players. Who has had the best off-season training, in your opinion, Ryan?
1: Off-season training? Oh, yeah. Man. I mean, everybody comes in such good shape now. You have to, or else you're going to fall behind.
0: Broadcasters included, Ryan. Who's had the best off-season?
1: Oh, I see what you did there. Yeah, Bobby, I just saw you briefly, but you look great. I'm happy to see it, but we'll definitely chat tomorrow night.
0: I'm looking forward to it. Hopefully for you, you don't get stuck at the same table as me like you did a couple of years ago.
1: I always enjoy our time together.
0: All right. Hey, thanks for doing this. Greatly appreciated. And I know that Stacy is one of the key people that put this night together. Just a shout out to Stacy and the Hipkin family as well. They've been awesome.
1: The Hipkin family is awesome. Amazing people, and it's gonna be a great event tomorrow.
0: All right, I'll make sure I mix in a water. Thanks, Ryan.
1: Yeah. Okay. Thank you.
0: You bet. That is Ryan Nugent Hopkins. It is 4:29 in Oil Country. Ryan was our headliner today for Wilhauk Beef Jerky. Others can try to imitate, but nobody can duplicate the great flavor. Wilhauk Beef Jerky, only available in Leduc, Alberta. We have an 880 News weather traffic update with Thomas Dias. You are not going to want to miss our next segment with David Staples. I think some of you aren't going to like what he has to say. Others might like what he has to say. That's what makes for compelling radio. Up next in Oilers Now.
2: 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Savor the succulence with a mouth-watering aged prime steak served on a signature 500-degree plate, ensuring every morsel sizzles to the last bite. Whether you're celebrating a special moment or savoring a night on the town, every meal's an occasion at Edmonton's best steakhouse, Ruth's Chris. And remember, if it doesn't sizzle, send it back.
3: This is Global News. It's 4:30. I'm Thomas Dias. It's 12 degrees. Gander, Newfoundland has remembered the day the world stood still. The ceremony commemorating the 25th anniversary of the September 11th terrorist attacks wrapped up this afternoon after speeches, music, and remembrance. Then Prime Minister Jean Chrétien told attendees at the service that he's proud of the way Gander and Canada stepped up. 38 planes carrying more than 6,500 passengers were grounded in Gander that day. Another BC politician says she is now also joining a new yet-to-be-named party started by her fellow former BC Conservatives, Richmond Area MLA. Teresa Watt is among 9 legislators now who have quit the BC Conservatives in recent weeks. All of them have cited a range of concerns about leader Carrie Lynn Findlay. And lawmakers in the UK have voted down legislation to allow terminally ill adults in England and Wales to choose to end their own lives. The vote brings an end to a 2-year debate in Parliament about assisted dying. The UK House of Commons had backed assisted dying on 2 previous occasions, but their backing was not enough for it to become law because it was effectively filibustered by the House of Lords. Checking 880 CHED Time Saver Traffic, here's Justin Durbin.
4: Keeping our eye on some delays this afternoon, we have a collision in the north end, 82 Street at 153 Avenue, right at the intersection. This causing delays for traffic in all directions, and we do have crews on scene. It is starting to get busier out there. We have some volume working its way through on the Yellowhead east and west in between 107 and 127th Street through that work. 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

0: 80 Ched weather, there's a risk of frost overnight as the temperature dips down to plus 4, and it should be around 14 degrees tomorrow for the Elks football game under a clearing sky. I'm Thomas Dias, your next scheduled newscast at 5 o'clock on 880 Ched.
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7: We are keeping our eye on a couple other slow spots. If you're traveling along the way, but westbound traffic backing up from the Rainbow Valley Bridge all the way past 111th Street. We have some early traffic starting to work its way through on the southwest leg of the Henday, eastbound near the Henday Bridge crossing, and busy on the Yellowhead westbound to go onto the West Henday southbound. Southbound steady towards Stony Plain Road. 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With 880 Chad, Time Saver. Traffic, I'm Justin Durbin.
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10: All right, it is 4:35 in Oil Country. Some guests on the show received gift certificates to Japanese Village. 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We're going to see Don and the staff at Japanese Village, maybe with some of the AHL guys. We do an event there once a year. Looking forward to that next week. But at this time, we are going to bring in. Now, here's the catch. Some of you are not going to like what you hear in the next segment. Okay? So, if you can't handle a perspective out there, if it's counterintuitive to how you think about matters, then I'm giving you the opportunity right now to go to another radio station. You don't have to hear it, because you are probably not going to necessarily, if you know what, if you're a person that's got two masks on while you're driving around Edmonton at this time and you see things a certain way, I don't know if you're going to like our next guest. It is the Cult of Hockey's David Staples, the lead feature writer for the Edmonton Journal. Hello, David. How are you doing? Is that a strong enough introduction for you?
11: I guess so. Quite a buildup. I don't know. I get along really well with lots of people who wear two masks.
10: Yeah. So. I've sometimes struggled with guys that wear goalie masks. I've been accused of not being overly... they say you're more patient with skilled forwards than I am with goalies. And my response to that is, stop the puck and shut the up. Okay, that's how I respond to those goalies. So there you go. David, how dare you even suggest about 10 days ago that the Edmonton Oilers should sign Alex Formanton? Well, lo and behold, the Edmonton Oilers have signed Alex Formanton. Now, you studied and wrote about the extensively about the Hockey Canada trial, right? Is that fair to say?
11: Well, I have... You know, I read reports of the trial when it happened. But, Bob, I did the basic thing. Like, if you're going to comment on this case, if you want to be credible and you want to actually understand what happened in that courtroom, you've got to, like, there's one document that will really help. It'll take you about an hour, maybe an hour and a half to read, to go through. It is very clear. It is very well written. And it's just the judge's decision. Judge Kurocha heard all the evidence. She heard everything. She heard the cross-examination. You know, in court, people just can't say stuff. They get cross-examined. The information is tested. So she heard the testimony from the complainant, and then she heard from the accused, all their testimony, and the police evidence, and the video evidence. So one person saw all of that, and she wrote a ruling. And if you want to have a reasonable opinion, and I think if most people read that opinion, this wouldn't be a controversial time at all, Bob. It would be very straightforward, because she writes in clear language exactly what happened the night in question.
10: What did she say?
11: She spells out a situation which is a group of immature young people, most of them who had been drinking at least a little bit, getting together in a hotel room to kind of enact a sexual fantasy that the female in this case talked about having this fantasy of being a porn star. The players were caught up in having sex, but what she describes isn't a gangbang, as many people say, and it's not a rape, as many people say. It's kind of a sexual fantasy gone wrong and ending up in kind of a miserable night for all. But it's consensual. Everyone agrees to it at the time. It's completely clear from the evidence that's what happened. And it leaves everyone feeling not very good, I think. But out of that comes this Hockey Canada decision to give the complainant a settlement. And when that becomes public, fury explodes that there wasn't police charges against these guys, even though the police investigated and thought there was nothing there. So there's a political prosecution.
10: What's the judge's name again? How do you pronounce it?
11: It's Justice Maria Kurocha, I think. Okay. is how you pronounce her.
10: All right. So you tweeted out she wasn't going by incendiary and false media reports. She wasn't considering social media chatter based on these reports. She went by the evidence presented in a lengthy trial. She acquitted the five former Canadian World Junior players of sexual assault. You talked about McLeod, Hart, Formanton, Dubé, and Foote. They've been charged in relation to the 2018 incident involving the complainant identified as EM due to a publication ban in London, Ontario. The judge, and you say, the judge in this case didn't just find no guilt. She exonerated the accused, finding, as a matter of fact, there was no sexual assault and that the sex was consensual. And you said there's 11 key findings in the judge's ruling, one of which was that EM was both unreliable and not credible in her testimony.
11: Correct.
10: The judge also found the notion that "believe all women" is a political slogan, but goes against the fundamental Canadian values that were to ensure that no person is found guilty without a fair trial. The video evidence from the bar that night forcefully and completely contradicts what EM claimed about getting plied with drinks from the players. In fact, EM bought all of her own drinks. It also contradicts that EM claimed about the players trying to separate her from the friends. I mean, this whole thing is just... And of course, now it's
11: people not... need to read. They need to read the verdict, but they're not going to. They don't want to. But listen, there's a lot of people. A lot of Oilers fans are really angry right now.
10: Yes, they are.
11: We can see that. So, and they're really upset. And they actually believe that the Edmonton Oilers would do something so horrible as sign a rapist. And they actually be something so horrible. They believe in their hearts something so horrible as this guy is a rapist. None of that is true. And if they want to get some relief, like, that's a terrible thing to be thinking of people. Like, to think, you know, that the Oilers would support that, to think I would support someone like that. I do not support a rapist. I would not do it. There's only one way out of that terrible thing where you're thinking so poorly of other people. Be fair-minded. Go read the ruling. Read the ruling, and you'll come out of it feeling a lot better. You'll feel justice was done. This was a sad, miserable night. It was really unfortunate, but there was no rape. That didn't happen. The judge did an excellent job. It's very well written. It's written in clear, simple language. You'll find out what happened in the case, and you realize... What a mess. But there's no way on earth Alex Formanton and these other people should be prevented from getting on with their lives and playing in the NHL. They are not guilty, and they were essentially exonerated by the judge.
10: Does it matter that Hockey Canada reinstated Alex Formanton before everybody else, David? What does that mean? Do we know?
11: It's hard to know because they just released that information without any reasoning. You know, just like Hockey Canada settled this, I understand, without telling the players, like, that there was a settlement coming. Like, they are very opaque, Hockey Canada, in why they initially came to a settlement with the complainant, and they're opaque now. We don't know what their thinking is. So, like, why didn't they just... I don't know why they just didn't say all five are reinstated. Because I think that would have been the proper decision. And, you know, Hockey Canada went down a path where they had already pulled the complaint, you know, settled with the complainant, paid out to the complainant. So maybe they couldn't back down from that. But, you know, clearly the implication is that Formanton is the least culpable in Hockey Canada's minds of breaking Hockey Canada's rules of conduct for players. And the other ones are slightly more culpable in that regard. But I don't put a lot of weight in it myself. I know other people do, but I think I put a weight what happened in court with the judge. She got it right. Hockey Canada's been all over the place on this.
10: We live in times in which everybody's got an opinion on social media. Often some of those opinions, sometimes they are educated, sometimes they're not educated. Okay? I want to read you a text here from David. Bob, organizations can hire as they see fit, and fans can choose whether they continue to support an organization as fans. David says, I spent a couple hours last night, the texter, reading the judge's written decision, including the agreed-upon facts in the case. After doing so, I'm squarely in the camp of superfan Mama Stanley on this subject. I won't be supporting the Oilers in any manner as long as Formanton is part of the team. I've been an Oilers fan since the mid-80s, so it's with some sadness that I've made the decision as an Oilers organization. Moral compass seems off track. Found not guilty doesn't mean a group of people made sound judgments. What would you respond to that, David?
11: Well, someone's done their work. They've read the document. They've come to a completely different conclusion than the judge, who actually was in court and listened to it all, and is trained in legal reasoning and trained in assessing credibility, and saw the video evidence. So, you know, but at least they've read the decision. They're entitled to their opinion. They've done the basic amount of work you need to do to have a credible opinion. I don't agree with that opinion. But they're free. People completely free to come to a different conclusion and not be fans. That's fair.
10: Yeah, I mean, you know, we have people that sit there and say Canada must continue to give millions of dollars to the Ukraine, and we have other people that sit there and go $25 billion to Ukraine. Maybe we'd be better off spending that in our inner cities. You know what I'm saying? So it's all about perspective. And I'm going to go back to what happened in Chicago, David. I spent 3 hours reading through the Jenner and Block report with Kyle Beach. And after reading that report, it was pretty clear to me that John McDonough, the president of the Chicago Blackhawks, was the guy that dropped the ball, and a bunch of other guys ended up eating crap over it. And the only person from Chicago that has any relationship with Kyle Beach to this day is Stan Bowman, right? And still, I got guys out there when we're on the road with the team, they don't even know what Kyle, for all the people out there that got great moral compass, ask yourself a question right now. You have 30 seconds to answer without looking it up. If you cared so much about Kyle Beach, what is he doing right now? Where is he working? Okay, 30 seconds, you can't hop on, you can't go on the internet to go look it up if you cared that much about it. But if I told you that Stan Bowman took the time to fly Beach into Edmonton during the playoffs 2 years ago to see his brother, Cody Beach, officiate a game between Edmonton and Dallas in the playoffs, and Stan has spoken to Beach's team, Trinity Western, by the way, is where he's working these days. You read that report.
11: Hockey coach there, like an assistant coach?
10: He's an assistant coach to Ryan Walter's son, Ben Walter. They're the coaching staff at Trinity Western. So I read through the Jenner and Block. It took me 3 hours. I had to call two of my lawyer buddies. What exactly does this mean? Right? Like, tell me what this means. Help me out here. Like you, I read through the judge's report. Found it to be pretty interesting. Find this whole situation. We had Brian Lawton on the show. You wrote basically off that a week and a half. You had no knowledge that the Oilers were going to sign Formanton at that time, did you?
11: No, I didn't think they would. I saw the Oilers pass on Carter Hart, and I don't have any facts about why that happened. But I just thought, well, maybe they're backed off this idea of giving second chances. So I was thinking, you know, I like the Oilers organization that gives second chances, like to Craig McTavish, like to Corey Perry and Evander Kane and Zach Cassian. I think that's, you know, there's something positive and affirming about an organization willing to do that. So based on Hart, I was thinking they would not, Bob.
10: Yeah, well, ultimately, they elected to. From an unknown texter, he says, if Alex Formanton was a terrorist, the woke mob in Edmonton would welcome him with open arms. I don't know if that's the case, because I know a lot of people. What was the name of the guy that got $11 million?
11: Omar Khadr, yeah.
10: Yeah. So, take it. I mean, especially today, given it's the 25th anniversary of 9/11, remember that. The next time.
11: I think that's unfair to the people who have heartfelt concerns about this.
10: Yep.
11: and believe
10: what the texter said.
11: I just think
10: what the texter said.
11: They were misled by the initial media reports, Bob. The initial media reports, you know, when you go back and you read those stories, you know, there was apparently some nefarious older man in his 40s who was setting up this whole thing. Like that, it's not mentioned once in the verdict. I don't know if it was mentioned at trial. It wasn't at the trial, but it sounds like this like sinister plot to get this young woman to do what she did, and that was nowhere in the trial. So the first media reports were really kind of frightening, scary, damning of the players. So I think a lot of people heard that and it made a big impression on them.
10: Yeah. Again, here's the thing, David. Right now, there's people listening. Screw you guys. I think, and you know what? That comes with the territory. You have the prerogative to have your own critical thought on issues, and you're going to think the way you think. That's kind of how it works today. Like, not everybody's going to. I mean, did you not receive a fair amount of blowback when you wrote that piece last week?
11: Yeah, but you know, I did a poll on this. And I saw another poll on it, and I was actually surprised. So Twitter's a pretty hypercritical place, so I would expect kind of the least amount of support for Formanton there. And in the one poll, 75% of the fans were okay with the Oilers signing him. This was on X, again, where people are really critical. And on mine, it was more like 60%. So somewhere between 60 and 70% of people in the kind of that environment supported this decision. I think in the, like, if you did a poll of Oilers fandom, like people who buy, especially the people who buy season tickets, who go to the games, who are in it, I think it would be like 80, 90% of people would support this. So there's some who don't. And, you know, there was lots who didn't support Evander Kane. That's okay. And you know, it's okay for people, like some people said they're not going to be a fan because they didn't like the Evander Kane decision, then they came. Okay, too. Like, everyone can be a fan in their own way. There's no one way to be a fan of the Edmonton Oilers, and you can choose to be interested or not.
10: This texter says, Bob, let's just rip the Band-Aid off and have a weekly segment on Alberta separatism with you and Staples. Well, just so we're clear, so I'm going to lay my position statement out here. I do not want Alberta to separate from Canada, okay? But I want Canada to treat Alberta better. How's that? Is that fair? Okay.
11: You know, Bob, you got your wish this week. I don't know if you're like, there was the most encouraging news I've seen in years on Alberta. The Liberal minister talked about the need for oil trade the way an Albertan would, the federal Liberal minister. And they also changed their regulations around approving projects, oil sands projects and mines in Alberta. So we don't have to get into that. But I've been following this a long time, and we need to see real action, not just words. But that was super encouraging.
10: Yeah. So sorry to disappoint the texter there. I'm not for Alberta separatism. Are you for Alberta separatism day? Well, you don't have to tell.
11: I do not want the province to separate. I want us to stand up forcefully to Canada at the same time.
10: Yeah, and you know what? When it comes to Canada, when we play in an international hockey tournament, I don't want us to sit there and think that we got to get back to being Canadian, which means you skate through and hit guys and not worry about how bad European officiating is and not worry about offending everybody. Go out there, go get it, and you know, we're producing some of the best players in the world, and don't be afraid to be a little bit assertive. We don't even use the word aggressive anymore. Oh, don't use the word aggressive, David. Don't use that. Well, that's a bad word. We don't want to use the word aggressive. David, great hit. How do people follow your stuff?
11: On X at E Staples.
10: Thanks, David. You're solid.
11: Thanks, Bob. Bye.
10: The Oilers Now Injury Report is brought to you by James H. Brown and Associates, Alberta Injury Lawyers, heavy hitters of injury law. Trent Brown, who's coming up at 5:05, he was a heavy hitter back in the days with the then-named Edmonton Eskimos, a two-time CFL All-Star. Matt Savoy out a couple more weeks. Freddie Anderson expected to be longer, according to Oilers general manager Stan Bowman. Also not starting at camp will be Alec Regula and Matthias Janmark. When we come back, NHL Today for Elite Promotional Marketing.
7: We are keeping our eye on some delays in the north end of the city. We have a collision being cleared up on 82 Street at 153 Avenue. Still busy in all directions, so careful as you make your way through. We do still have some delays on the Yellowhead westbound exit to go on to the west end day southbound. Southbound traffic on the Henday busy all the way towards Stony Plain Road. And we do still have some volume delays on the White Mud westbound from the Rainbow Valley Bridge past 111 Street. A couple extra minutes added onto your westbound drive time. $5 faves delivered to you. Yeah, it's real. Skip delivering $5 deals all over Alberta. Fire up the app while this incredible deal lasts. 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With 880 Chad, Time Saver Traffic, I'm Justin Durbin.
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21: After 700 games, defenseman John Klingberg has announced his retirement from the NHL. He played for the Oilers during the 2024-25 season. He will retire a member of the San Jose Sharks. The Detroit Red Wings and center Dylan Larkin have both released statements today saying that Larkin will no longer be the captain of the team. He'll still report to training camp. Team will start the season without a captain. Further discussions on the topic of a new captain are taking place when the Red Wings have new hockey operations leadership in place. The Maple Leafs say Gavin McKenna will not play in the four-team NHL Prospect Challenge. They want him well-rested for the start of the season. Canadiens, Senators, Maple Leafs, and the Jets are the ones that take place in that challenge. The Leafs also say winger Max Domi will not be on the ice with the Leafs in training camp due to complications from an off-season surgery. He'll join the team when he's ready. They'll announce more publicly later. And the Lightning have signed forward Cole Lynn to a professional trial agreement.
20: 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I'll tell you that because that's one of their guys. You're invited to join an exclusive road trip to New York City this fall. 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An actual lawyer joining us in studio, but he was better known as a football player. Trent Brown coming up next after an 880 News Weather Traffic Update. Thomas Dias.
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23: This is Global News. It's 5 o'clock. I'm Thomas Dias. It's 12 degrees. Gander, Newfoundland has remembered the day the world stood still. The ceremony commemorating the 25th anniversary of the September 11th terrorist attacks wrapped up this afternoon after speeches, music, and remembrance. Former Canadian Prime Minister Jean Chrétien drew a standing ovation for a pointed message directed at Americans.
24: Yes, Canada is generous. Open country, and Canadians are tolerant and kind, but never mistake our generosity for weakness.
23: Chrétien, who was the Prime Minister of Canada on 9/11, recalled triggering Article 5 of NATO, which states that an armed attack against one NATO member is considered an attack against all of them. In a moment, but first, checking 880 Chet Time Saver Traffic, here's Justin Durbin.
7: Keeping our eye on a bit of a slowdown in the north end of the city. We have this collision being cleared up, 82 Street at 153 Avenue. Looks like traffic is starting to make its way through, but still a bit busy in all directions, so keep that in mind. We do have delays on the White Mud westbound on the exit to go onto Calgary Trail southbound, and a little further down the road, White Mud westbound busy heading towards the Rainbow Valley Bridge. Traffic backing up past 111th Street, so we are seeing some delays here. Jumpstart helps kids across Canada access sport and play so more kids can get into the game. Learn more at jumpstart.canadiantire.ca. With 880 Chad Time Saver Traffic, I'm Justin Durbin.
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0: Two children are dealing with serious injuries after the electric dirt bike they were riding was struck at a major intersection yesterday afternoon. A local emergency doctor says these injuries may ramp up as these vehicles become more popular. Gates Gorin with the story.
1: Traffic was snarled at the intersection of Windermere Boulevard and Terwilliger Drive Thursday afternoon. Police say two boys on an electric dirt bike were hit by a car. Officers learned the bike was in the far left turning lane on Windermere Boulevard. The 11-year-old driver and his 12-year-old passenger went straight when the light turned green. A car in the neighboring turning lane was turning left onto Terwilliger Drive when it hit them. The kids were taken to hospital with serious but non-life-threatening injuries. The driver of the car, who was not injured, remained on scene. A local ER doctor says we may start to see more of these incidents with more of these bikes out on the road.
2: E-dirt bikes are not toys. And if you give them to one of your kids thinking that it's going to just keep them occupied, it will. But it'll also increase the likelihood that you're going to be getting a call one day that your son or daughter have been seriously injured.
1: The Edmonton Police Major Collision Section continues to investigate the crash. They say speed and alcohol have been ruled out as factors. Gates Gorin, Global News.
0: An Alberta RCMP officer has been charged with two criminal offenses. ACERT, the province's police watchdog, says the investigation began back in September of 2025. It stemmed from the officer's use of a less lethal baton launcher while responding to a call about a man with a large knife in the Atikamegw town site north of Eppington. ACERT says following a review of the investigation, Executive Director Matthew Block determined that the involved officer should be charged. Tyler Bell has been charged with assault with a weapon and breach of trust. He's been released on an undertaking and is due back in court in Slave Lake on October 14th. An online petition calling for the Edmonton Oilers to reverse this week's signing of Alex Formanton has now collected nearly 32,000 signatures. The petition was started by Edmonton's Mary Lowen, who has become known by the nickname Mama Stanley for dressing up as the Stanley Cup outside Oilers playoff games. As you've been hearing, Formanton was one of five former Canadian World Junior players acquitted last year of sexual assault charges after a Hockey Canada gala in London, Ontario in 2018. The Oilers say the team went through a long due diligence process, citing Formanton's reinstatement by the NHL and Hockey Canada. Well, it was a better day on the markets. Canada's main stock index gained ground, helped by gains in technology stocks, while U.S. markets were also positive. The Canadian dollar traded for 72.12 cents U.S. compared with 72.35 cents yesterday. The October crude oil contract was down $2.43 U.S. at $100.05 per barrel. Still up there, but better than yesterday's $6 increase. And the December gold contract was up $1.60 U.S. at $4,408.90 an ounce. 880 Ched weather. The risk of showers continues with an overnight low of plus 4, creating a risk of frost. Clearing near noon tomorrow with a high of 14 for the Labor Day rematch at Commonwealth Stadium. It's 12 degrees in the capital city. I'm Thomas Dias. Your next scheduled newscast at 5:30 on 880 Ched.
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20: Welcome back, everybody. It's 5:06 in Oil Country. 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Savor three mouthwatering courses with the prime time menu, including the iconic Petit Filet, starting at just $65. luxurious dining, unforgettable flavor. 9990 Jasper Avenue, the 99th Roost Chris, opened up right on a city where number 99 made it famous. Well, we're pleased to be joined in studio by a guy who, after he won a Grey Cup and played a number of years in the Canadian Football League, including, as it turned out, playing with a broken neck. We'll get him to talk a bit about that. Went on and got himself educated. Went to law school and now runs James H. Brown. We welcome back to the show Trent Brown. Trent, how you doing?
4: Really good, Bob. Thanks, Bob. It's always a pleasure being here. And I always say, lucky they take bribes. I made it through law school.
20: Yeah, that's how. So, I mean, it's, and I mentioned you busted your neck. You didn't even know when you were playing for the Edmonton Eskimos, and the team was called the Eskimos back then, just so everybody knows. Yes, they're called the Elks now, but they were called the Eskimos back then. You had suffered a crazy injury at the University of Alberta.
4: Correct.
20: It did not get diagnosed at that time. Is that what happened?
4: A fractured skull, yeah. An 8-inch crack in my skull. It happened the first year they built the Butter Dome. And so I played 8 or 9 years pro. I got a lot of concussions. But it's worked out okay for me. So
20: wait a second. But what ended up happening is you had to retire because they realized that you'd had this past injury. Is that not what happened?
4: That's right, yeah. So I sort of got my name in the CFL because I started knocking guys out I eventually started knocking myself out, and one game in Montreal I was unconscious for several minutes so they did some bone scans and they found that old fracture and said that I probably shouldn't be playing football, and at that point I announced my retirement and I went back to law school.
20: Okay, and why did you want to go to law school? Now, your father's obviously a prominent lawyer here in right. town as well for decades, but was that part of the...
4: 100%. Yeah. I wanted to go back and work with my dad and run his law firm, and it's all worked out very well for me.
20: Okay, yeah. How'd you find, you hadn't been in school for a number of years. How'd you find going back to law? What were you, 30, 31, 32 when you were in law?
4: In my early 30s, it's never easy, but when you go back in your mid-30s, you have a work ethic that you likely don't when you're young. Like when I was in university with you, we were drinking a lot more beers than I was when I was in my 30s, that's for sure.
20: So. Yeah, we weren't exactly the most disciplined guys. I actually have more W's for withdrawals than I have completed courses at the U of A.
4: Yeah.
20: Most guys that are in university for 6 years are called like doctor, and I've got 2.5 years worth of courses. So I never finished my degree.
4: So fear is a pretty good motivator. When you go back in your 30s, you don't want to flunk out of law school. And so I worked very hard, and I did very well. And it's worked out well for me, Bobo.
20: So did you at any point ever want, like, I mean, I have a couple friends who went the criminal law route. That is not a lot of people say maybe real estate law might be the funnest and have the biggest financial upside. Criminal law is tough business. Was there a specific area of focus? You're in injury law, obviously. I got a buddy who's a competitor of yours that came through with me and a group. Craig McKay, who worked with, I believe, Fraser Robinson or Robinson LLP,
4: right. yeah.
20: but he was of our era as well. Did you ever think about working in criminal law at any point?
4: Do you want to know what I never did? My goal was always to run a business, was to create a team. I think that what I've found is I've never been an academic, and I've never been a guy that wants to sit in an office and a book smart guy, but I've always been a good leader. I've always been a good guy at putting people in the right place and bringing the best out of people. And so using that background in sports now, putting it into building a team in law, and I'm very competitive and I like winning. So
20: are you allowed to say that in society, that you like to win today?
4: Yeah. Well, there's a lot of coaches through the years that would say things like, it's not about winning, it's about having fun. And my experience has always been, there's no fun like winning.
20: Well, right? We're going to talk about that with the Oilers. Come on.
4: Like, you get your butt kicked every game. Are you having any fun? Yeah. At the end of the season, you hold up the cup. That's fun. Winning is fun.
20: Right. And you did that in 1993. And where did you guys win, which made it even more fun in 1993?
4: The same place the Grey Cup is this year, in Calgary. We moved into their locker room. We beat them in the Western Final. And then we won the Grey Cup. And no better feeling. And I think the Elks are going to do it again this year. And I'll tell you what, nothing sort of better than growing up here when we were in university watching the Oilers and the Eskimos, and I wore that name as a badge of honor, by the way.
20: Right.
4: But watching them win cups, that was fun. Watching teams win, being on teams that win, that's fun.
20: Five Stanley Cups in 7 years from 84 to 1990. Yeah. This after, of course, the Eskimos won the five Grey Cups in a row, 78 to 82 with Hugh Campbell. You know, and that was a time in which Ray Newman was the U.S. scout. Frankie Morris was a Canadian scout. They had the best Canadian players. I went to games where there was 55,000 fans at the games at Commonwealth Stadium, and the Edmonton Eskimos at that time were nearly as relevant as the Edmonton Oilers. I mean, obviously, things have changed. Yeah. Look, we'd be remiss without... There's a lot of talk today about Alex Formanton, and people are allowed to have whatever opinion they want. They don't have to like the signing. You're a practicing lawyer.
4: Yeah. Well, look, from a legal standpoint, completely defensible to sign this guy. I mean, the guy went through the process, was acquitted of the crime, cleared by the NHL to play.
20: Cleared by Hockey Canada. And the only player from the five that's been reinstated by Hockey Canada.
4: That's right. And so from a legal standpoint, he is fine. It appears that a lot of people got their hair in a knot about the moral standpoint. They don't want this guy signed. I'm all about second chances. I think that this city has a history of success when we've given players second chances. You look at Craig McTavish, I think Zach Cassian and Evander Kane. There's lots of guys that have come here and had a lot of success, not only on the ice and out on the field, but in the community and as a citizen, turned their life around and brought a lot to the city and brought a lot to the community. And I don't think that this guy should have his life ruined. I know a lot of people disagree, but I think that you give him a chance. And I think that the vetting process, the due diligence that the Oilers team, the leadership team, and the GM of the team did is a pretty thorough process. So I would choose to disagree with a lot of the naysayers, but I understand their point, and I think it's okay to have a discussion.
20: Yeah, well, some might say there's entirely too much reason and logic in that perspective. You mentioned Evander Kane.
4: Yeah.
20: Okay, and, you know, we had Evander on, usually tied to you. You had a very unique relationship with Evander here in town.
4: Yeah.
20: And I know that, and maybe you could educate some of the listeners on how quickly Evander was to respond to your specific community-driven initiatives.
4: Yeah, so we do a lot out in the community, and we do a lot of work with kids. We help kids, Santa's Anonymous, and so when Evander got to town, we played some golf. I hit it off with him, and he was very eager to help whenever I asked him to do anything with kids. And, of course, the Oilers got a very high profile here in town, and Evander is a very likable guy. The kids love him. He's really good with kids. He's a great interview.
20: Lots of energy.
4: And so we put together a Christmas shop for kids each year, and we would bring 200 inner city kids and disadvantaged kids in, and we would take them Christmas shopping, and the kids love Evander, and he loved the kids, and Evander's a girl dad, and so am I. And so our kids became friends, and, you know, when he first came in his first year, he led the NHL playoffs in scoring.
20: Yeah, playoff goals.
4: And the guy wasn't even on the number one PP.
20: Right.
4: So, right.
20: Which, like, you brought up with Jay Woodcroft the following fall at the coaches. Every fall, chorus, that's the rights holders for the Oilers, and I'm one of the guys that make sure the coach shows up. We're going to do the event again this year at the River Cree in late September. We'd have the head coach out of the event. You went right at Jay Woodcroft and said, Evander Kane had 13 playoff goals last year. He wasn't even on the first unit power play. Would you look at splitting him, perhaps with Zach Hyman? I remember the question. Yeah. Everybody was like, yeah. And their power play was pretty good in 22-23.
4: And look, the Oilers made it to the Cup twice. They got out-coached both times. That's not going to happen now. I think that they've corrected that. But you got to go with the guys that are scoring. Sports is a streaky game. It's a momentum game. And if you've got a guy that's got a hot hand, you got to give him ice, right?
20: Yeah.
4: And he had a hot hand that year. You got to get him on the ice. The coach didn't. The coach didn't know how to work the press. The coaches that we had didn't know how to get the most out of their players. They wouldn't call out the stars. And that's why the leadership group wants Babcock now. And I think, and I'm also in favor of that move, because I think that a lot of people, the guys that are calling him a bully, I call it accountability, right? You are dealing with a bunch of high-paid kids out there, a lot of them, and you need somebody to make them accountable, and you need somebody with some experience that knows how to work the media, and in those high pressure moments can get the best out of the players. And against Florida, for 2 years in a row, we were out-coached. It made the difference. We lost by one goal. And a coach can make that difference. And you know as well as I do that that's the truth.
20: We're joined by Trent Brown. We're going to take a break. It's 5:17. We're going to go further down the Mike Babcock path, and we're going to translate it into your experience as a football player, because you had some guys that pushed you pretty hard, and you had some guys that were... They brought some of the coaches loved you up, and other coaches broke you down. And we're going to talk a bit about that with former two-time CFL All-Star. He's an Edmonton sporting icon, Trent Brown, in studio in Oilers Now.
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7: Keeping our eye on this collision being cleared up on 82 Street at 153 Avenue. It looks like traffic is starting to move a little better in all directions, but still some volume to work through, so careful through there. We do still have some pretty big delays on the White Mud westbound from the Rainbow Valley Bridge backing up past 111th Street, and it is getting busier on that west leg of the Henday southbound in between the Yellowhead down towards Stony Plain Road. With a Subaru, you get more standard features than you'd expect, and great lease and finance offers you won't want to miss. 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With 880 Chad Time Saver Traffic, I'm Justin Durbin.
5: Thank you very much, Justin. 880 Chad Time Saver Traffic, this half hour is brought to you by James H. Brown and Associates, Alberta Injury Lawyers, the heavy hitters of injury law. More with Trent Brown from James H. Brown coming up right after the commercial break.
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20: 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We have multiple-time CFL All-Star, Edmonton area businessman, probably the best player ever saw play at the University of Alberta, Trent Brown. That was a long time ago, Trent. That was like 38 years ago, my man. We're getting old, eh?
4: It was back in the 80s, yeah.
20: Yeah.
4: It's a long time, man.
20: Well, we don't look too bad.
4: You look great, brother. That's one thing that I want to say. Bob, I don't know if you guys out there know, but he must be down 30, 40 pounds at least.
20: 51.
4: Nice. 51.
20: 51 pounds since the end of the season.
4: That's a pound for every year since we were in university.
20: Less than 51 years. Yes. We were brilliant. We were in university at 8, 9 years of age. So there you go. All right. You said something there about coaching and the 2 Stanley Cup finals against the Florida Panthers. And some might say Chris Knobloch, Glenn Gullitson and Paul Coffey were a significant reason why the Oilers got to the finals in back-to-back years. You think the Oilers got out-coached. There was some of the game, I will say this, it did appear as though Florida had the benefit of the gamesmanship in the series, and I'm going to circle back to a player you know well, Evander Kane. Yeah. They called everything on him in both Stanley Cup Final Series, didn't they?
4: They took him out of the series, for sure they did. But if you're going to high-stick a guy, then you should get a penalty. The thing that I didn't like was they were doing the same thing and they weren't getting the calls. They had a target on Kaner's back, and they weren't making the same calls against the other team, and the coach can't let that happen. You got to call it out in the press. You got to throw a chair on the ice. When they high-stick your guy after they've given our guy...
20: You're sounding like a fan. If I say that as a broadcaster, then you got the critics will say, "Oh, Stauffer, you're bought and paid for by the Oilers Entertainment Group."
4: No. In my opinion, the coach at that point's got to bring some scrutiny around it. He's has to say something out in the media. He has to throw a chair on the ice, make the ref stop, look at some replays. You can't let that happen. You've got to tell your players that when you get nicked with a high stick, you got to go down. You got to put your hand. And I'm not saying be like a soccer player. Like, that is ridiculous. But you got to bring the attention to the ref and make sure he sees it. Certainly those guys were doing it when Kane would clip them.
20: Matthew Tkachuk led every scrum with the butt end of his stick. He did. Now, Matthew Tkachuk's a very good player, right? The Oilers should have taken him. Fourth overall back in 2016. They should have taken him.
4: Pujarvi.
20: Yeah. Well.
4: Yeah.
20: But Pujarvi was. I mean, imagine if the Oilers had gotten Tkachuk in that spot, and they could have, and they passed on him. I had somebody say to me yesterday, a neutral guy, not a pro Oiler guy at all, Bob, the officials missed the too many men on the ice call in game two. If Edmonton gets a power play and they win game two in 25, they're up two games to nothing in the series. Is it a different series? I'm like, all I can think of is how bad the goal against was that Marchand scored in overtime. That goal can't happen. But yeah, they had, you know, Kapanen had a chance seconds before that, but they did miss the too many men on the ice call for Florida.
4: And I think having a rookie coach hurts a team when you're in the Stanley Cup Finals. An experienced coach knows how to use the media. They know how to put heat on the ref. They know how to bring the best out of the players. There's a lot of things that an experienced coach can do, and you see them do it. And you saw their coach doing it. You can't have McDavid in the locker room doing his job out on the ice and the coach's job in between periods. And we all saw that video where he's yelling, he's screaming, he's trying to get his team.
20: That was after game two in 2024.
4: Yeah.
20: Right.
4: Yeah. And it just makes me sick.

0: before. I think he's a pretty good coach. People didn't like the fact that I used the word gravitas to explain Babcock. The energy that he's got right now, and I don't know if he thought he was ever going to coach again, but he's having fun. Of course, he hasn't lost a game yet, but we're going to talk about Mike Babcock when we come back. 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And Thomas Dias has an 880 News weather traffic update. And we have a birthday acknowledgement coming up when we come back in Oilers Now.
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7: This is Global News. It's 5:30. I'm Thomas Dias. It's 12 degrees. BC cattle producers affected by wildfires and drought could get help from producers here in Alberta with feed and space for livestock. The BC Cattlemen's Association and Alberta beef producers are asking Alberta producers to offer feed, pasture, or feedlot space to their BC counterparts. The groups say the support could help BC producers facing feed shortages or needing to move cattle temporarily to Alberta, possibly through the winter. This with the price of diesel hitting record highs, just as farmers need it to power their equipment to harvest large commodities. Corn and soybean farmers in the U.S. say they're paying about twice as much now for the fuel they need to bring in their crops. Farmers say the fuel prices are cutting into their already tight finances after they've had to pay more for fertilizer and chemicals. And the federal government is rolling out some long-awaited additional funding for national sport groups. Alpine Canada will be the first group to get supplementary funding, adding nearly $2.8 million to its annual funding that now grows to $8 million. Ottawa announced plans to inject more money into Canada's national sport organizations as part of its spring economic update. Checking 880 Ched Time Saver Traffic, here's Justin Durbin.
8: Starting off with some good news, it looks like we are moving better at 82 Street and 153 Avenue, so clear of that collision. We do still have some delays out there. White Mud westbound, still really busy this afternoon, backing up from the Rainbow Valley Bridge all the way past 111th Street. And we do have a new collision, 111th Street northbound at the Henday Overpass. Northbound traffic, you'll need to stay right. Today at Shoppers Drug Mart, open your app, shop, scan, and get 20 times the points or 25 times the points with a PC financial card. 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With 880 Chad Time Saver Traffic, I'm Justin Durbin.
7: Thank you, Justin. 880 Ched weather down to plus 4 overnight with a risk of frost, and it should be around 14 degrees tomorrow for the Elks football game under a clearing sky. I'm Thomas Dias. Your next scheduled newscast at 6 o'clock on 880 Ched.
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5: 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The staff recommendation is Mediterranean chicken. We have former Edmonton Eskimo all-star safety Trent Brown in studio. Trent, you need to put out a... Everybody will understand this. Every man that is listening to the show right now. Whose birthday is it today?
6: My wife's mom, Denise Lightning, 71 years old. Happy birthday, Denise.
5: Is that like from Lightning Law?
6: Lightning Law, yeah. The famous, the one and only. She used to, I think, have a radio show or do a TV show. Excellent lawyer, excellent out in the community, and just a very beautiful, all-around lovely lady.
5: Okay, well, that's...
6: And a great lawyer.
5: And that's what we say about all of our mothers-in-law. My mother-in-law, Sheila McCaskill, passed away in 2018, right before we went to Germany that year, but she worked in ticketing for the Edmonton Oilers from 1979 to 2004. And as a result, my wife, Kathy, grew up, and Pat Hughes was her favorite player. And I've often said to Kathy, you ended up marrying the Pat Hughes of Edmonton broadcasters. So there you go. There yes. you go. All right, look, you made some comments about coaching. You played in the CFL. Who was the toughest coach that you ever played for in the Canadian Football League?
6: Oh, boy, I played for quite a few different coaches. Ronnie Lancaster coached me for seven years back in the 90s, and he was a good coach. Wasn't really a tough coach, but the defensive back coach at the time, Stubler, Rich Stubler.
5: Who later was a head coach in the CFL, but at that time he was a defensive coordinator.
6: And he was tough on me, but he brought out the best in me. He put me in a spot on our D where I got to call all of the plays, but he blamed everything on me too. But they always say that you either need a coach that you really love or you really hate. And he was a little bit of both of those things. I had a lot of respect for him, a really smart guy. But I also, had a little bit of hate there too.
5: Wait a sec here. You said that he allowed you to call a play. So explain to the listeners how the safety in the CFL would call the plays from a defensive perspective.
6: Yeah, well, the CFL is a game where there's a lot of motion in it, so the offense, the receivers are always moving, and teams back in the 90s had a lot of challenges with Doug Flutie. He would change the plays at the line of scrimmage. Receivers would move around. And so the only way that you could really combat that is by changing the plays when you're on defense. And so you need a guy out on the field that can see what's happening and change the plays. One of Flutie's big plays would be where he would clear all of the receivers out to get the linebackers out of the middle and then do a quarterback draw. And I'm standing 20 yards deep and I would be the only guy there to make the tackle. So I would have to yell at Willie Pless, it's a quarterback draw. Stay there. You got Flutie, and I would go take his man. Like, you could need a guy that can think out there, that can change a plays. And so the call for our secondary was always a read it call. Trent, you read it. You make the call.
5: All right. So do you think the fact that you played Canadian football in university and college helped you out? Because most secondaries at that time had four players from the States that played in the NCAA, and then there was the one Canadian guy, and it usually was a safety, right?
6: So it really didn't help me as much because I used to play corner, as you well know, and so I had to learn the safety spot. I had to change completely when I played in the CFL. I went from returning kicks to having to cover kicks. I went from corner to having to play safety. So I had to relearn the whole position. But when you're doing it full-time, it doesn't take that long.
5: Yeah. Now, there was a TV show called Murphy Brown.
6: That's right.
5: Was there not the Murphy Brown secondary back in the day?
6: That's right. Yeah, Dan Murphy was here, and he was a first-round draft pick, and he played for Ronnie's son at Acadia.
5: Okay.
6: And so he came in, and he kept getting a chance to play, and he kept losing his job, and then that would give me a chance to go in, and of course I made nothing but plays.
5: Yeah, well, there you go. I'm very modest about it as well. Trent, tell me this. So you're a strongly opinionated guy on all things with the Edmonton Oilers. You basically said you thought the Oilers got out coached in the two Stanley Cup finals. I know that you have certainly reinforced that you're quite positive about the Mike Babcock hiring, and there's some of our listeners out there don't like that either. I mean, they don't like the Formanton thing. Some of the listeners are like, I hate that Babcock's been given another opportunity. I have a theory that the best want to be pushed.
6: 100% they do, and that's why the leadership group there wants him there, because they want to be pushed. They want a guy that'll get in their face and help them to improve and go to the promised land, Bobby. Here's something that he'll do too. He'll, if McDavid wants to play, there will be times when he'll be resting him, because he knows that winning the scoring race or getting, you know, an extra point isn't the most important thing, that these guys need to be ready, need to be rested. And nothing worse than watching your star player completely fatigued in game 7 of the Stanley Cup finals, because he's been playing way too many minutes all year because you're barely making the playoffs. So you need a coach that can put together a team that where your top guys can rest and everybody's healthy going into the playoffs. And you also got to be lucky. Like, I'm not saying now that they got him that they are absolutely going to win, because you got to be lucky, right?
5: Zach Hyman doesn't get hurt in 2025.
6: It's a different.
5: Is it a different Stanley Cup final? I mean, I'll throw that out there right now. You can text us on the Ashley Pine Flores text line, 780-451-8800. If Zach Hyman is healthy in 2025 instead of missing the final, do the Oilers beat the Florida Panthers?
6: I think they do.
5: You think they do?
6: I think they do with Hyman, yeah. Like, he definitely makes a difference. 100% they do. You know, the same thing with Kaner in the year before that.
5: If he's healthy, because he was dealing with some injuries, and it's kind of crazy with Evander. Like, think about him leading the playoffs in goals in 2022, and then he severed his wrist tendons. By the way, did you ever talk to him about why he came back two games he was not supposed to fight?
6: Yeah.
5: Two games after coming back, just a brutal injury, and he's squaring up and going toe-to-toe with Brady Tkachuk, he's the legit Tkachuk when it comes, like, he can really fight.
6: And I think that's why that's what that locker room needed. They needed his swagger at the time. And I remember talking to Kevin Lowe, and that's exactly what he said to me. They need that swagger in the locker room.
5: Yeah, a little bit of tough.
6: Just a tough guy, a guy that's cocky, a guy that doesn't care, and a guy that'll fight anybody, and that people are scared of. Frankly. Yeah.
5: Well, did you have guys that you played with that people were... I mean, you became a pretty big hitter. Trent Brown is joining us in studio. You were a big hitter as a safety. Like, you knocked some guys out blank and cold on the field.
6: Put a few guys to sleep. Shannon Baker never played again. Curtis Mayfield in Saskatchewan. One season, I put three or four guys to sleep. And what happens is receivers, when they run across the middle, they start short-arming balls. They don't catch the balls. They're not looking at the ball. They're looking at
5: you. You felt crappy, too, right? When the guy's sitting there and he's knocked out cold, and you know you get worried as well, right?
6: Yeah, you want to send a message and you want them to know you're there, but you never want to hurt a guy. The CFL is a pretty small league. We all know each other.
5: Right.
6: And I think the same goes in the NHL.
5: Like, so you want to drill a guy with a great open ice hit, but you don't want him to get hurt.
6: That's right. Like when those guys are fighting and they knock another guy out, most of the time they're very concerned over whether the guy is okay or bangs his head, you know.
5: Okay, a real serious question here from T-Hups on the Ashley Fine Floors text line at 780-451-8800. Bob, can you ask Trent Brown who he thought had a better mullet, Ryan Smith or Marco Sincar?
6: Oh, Sincar takes him every day of the week.
5: He had the full Billy Ray Cyrus mullet going, right, back in the day?
6: You want to know who else had a really good one? Jed Roberts. Like, I don't know if you look at those old pictures. And you know who else had a really good one? Terry Peranich, local real estate guy.
5: He had a world-class mullet going on?
6: Bro, world-class.
5: Yeah.
6: But Marco, Ryan had a good one, and everybody loved him, but come on. Marco with a short on top, spiky on top, come on.
5: I mean, he looks like Bono from about 1982, right?
6: Yeah.
5: And that's the only time ever Marco Sincar.
6: As soon as you said his name, I could see the visual right in my eyes.
5: And by the way, I know you're good friends with Jed. Did Jed's son just committed to the University of Alberta, is that right?
6: He just signed with U of A. The kid's a stud. Young kid, plays in high school. He's playing his last year at Sal right now. And I hope they got a good quarterback when he comes through, because you can be a great receiver, but if you don't got a guy to get you the rock, you know, it's tough.
5: Well, I mean, you also played at the U of A. You played cornerback. You were a great kick returner.
6: Yeah.
5: But you were like Deion Sanders. They put you in an offense sometimes too, right?
6: Once in a while they did, yeah. Like when our offense would struggle, they would throw me in for a play or two, and it worked out well for us a couple
5: times. Jim Donlevy was coaching you back then, right? He was a good guy back then. God rest his soul. Good man. I'm not quite sure he had quite the same focus as he did. There used to be a time where Alberta was, had feeder schools because they were post-basic degree granting in certain programs that other Canada West universities didn't. So they get these older guys coming in from Manitoba and UBC back in the day and coming into the U of A. And so they won the 1980 Vanier Cup and then lost in 81 Vanier Cup, and legend has it that's when Jim Donlevy told everybody he was stepping out of that season, going to work in the university out for a year or two.
6: Yeah.
5: And then he came back and never really got the Bears kind of back. You guys had some decent, like, 5-3 years.
6: We had some okay years. But I just want to circle back to what you said about Jed Sonne. He'll be following in the footsteps of a lot of the guys that we played with. Their kids have done really well.
5: Right.
6: So Robert Holland, his son, is one of the best safeties in the NFL right now.
5: Yeah.
6: David Benefield was a linebacker here, and his kid is playing at LSU. Jed's sons are both great football players. Corey Philpott, both his sons play in the CFL.
5: Sorry, whose son is that? Benefield's son is playing at LSU?
6: Yeah, great DB, safety.
5: Who was the defensive? Oh, man, Jack Cookson would know this from Pro-Am Sports. Jack, you can send me a direct message. Who was the defensive lineman or the linebacker that played for the Eskimos whose son played at Alabama 2 or 3 years ago?
6: Jeez, I don't know. Robert Holland, his son plays for the Giants right now, and he's like the top-rated safety in the NFL. But both of Jed's sons are great football players. They're both going to play pro ball.
5: Yeah, but you're just as big a hockey fan as you're a football fan, are you?
6: 100%. I've always been a hockey guy. I mean, born and raised in Edmonton. Could I be anything else?
5: Yeah, there you go. Well, that's what happens when you come here. You become an Oilers fan. It's 5:46 in Oil Country. When we come back, we will have this day in Oilers history, and it is connected to the significance of what occurred on this date 25 years ago in New York City. Eamon Hashem will have that for us, and we'll do a quick crossover with Brendan Escott and more of Trent Brown. 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
14: A longtime member of the Oilers organization, Garnett Ace Bailey, passes away in the terror attacks on the World Trade Center. He played for the WHA's Oilers in 1978-79 and mentored a young Wayne Gretzky. Following that, he was a coach of the minor league affiliate before stepping into a scouting role from 1981 to 1994. He was the director of pro scouting for Los Angeles when he passed.
5: Yeah, so he was on one of the planes. And, yeah, that was a tough one. And he was a mentor of Wayne Gretzky's. In fact, he was, there was one game that went in the, I think it was the first year in the NHL, Wayne was getting shadowed. I forget the player who it was. And, Wayne was telling Ace and Ace, goes, have him skate by our bench. And so he skated by the bench. And Ace butt into the guy in the face from the bench. And the guy didn't follow Wayne around the rest of the night. Got knocked out of the game. So there you have it. Hey, we found the former Edmonton Eskimo whose son played at Alabama. Braswell. Jeff Braswell.
6: Oh, the Braz. Yeah.
5: The Braz. He was not a well-liked guy, Trent Brown, around the Canadian Football League.
6: Braz was tough. A middle linebacker, played in Toronto and then came here, but he used to, boy, he would get under the skin of the other teams. He would stand on the bench and wave the flag around. When we would get a lead, no one talked more smack than Braz.
5: What do you think about that, talking smack?
6: I love it, bro.
5: Got no problem with it?
6: Yeah, no problem at all. Yeah, that's just part of sports, yeah.
5: So Trent, there's people driving around right now, maybe they never played at the competitive level that you did, or maybe they haven't been, I've been really lucky because I've been around it for a long time now, right?
6: Yeah.
5: But there's an old saying, when you lose, say little, when you win, say less. You don't buy that. You're like, no. So you got no problem with Matthew Tkachuk, like chirping Leon Draisaitl?
6: No,
5: right?
6: No, he is great at it. He gets under everybody's skin. He's a great chirper, and everybody knows that he is. And but he still draws a lot of penalties, gets under people's skin. He is a guy you hate when he's on the other team, but you love him when he's on your team.
5: All right, very quickly into the Odyssey Fine Floors text line. Phil says it would have been a completely different playoff if Hyman was healthy. Hyman had a great year in the Stanley Cup final. Hyman had a great year and was outstanding every game he was in, nothing short of a game changer. We would be showing off a six cup in Rogers place if Hyman would have played in the 2024-25 Stanley Cup final. Trent Brown joining us. Trent, look, the Oilers, the show's called Oilers Now, but the Edmonton Oilers aren't the only team that is on this radio station. 880 Chet also has the rights to the Edmonton Elks. That's the team that you used to play for. How stoked are you that Ed Hervey, Chris Morris, and Mark Killam have got that squad at 9-3 right now?
6: I am really stoked, Bob. We met with a bunch of the business community at the start of the year. I told everybody what I thought of these guys, and I told them that we'd be here because I knew that we would. They've brought the swagger back to this team. I'm going to circle back real quick. What I said before with Hyman that year, he was the best player when he got hurt. He was leading the team in hits.
5: Yep.
6: He was scoring goals. He was bringing it
5: off.
6: He
5: wasn't even playing with McDavid and Draisaitl. No. He was on a different line, right?
6: Yeah. And that's why it hurt him so much. And but back to the Elks, Chris has done an exceptional job. He's hired the right guys, and that team is poised to do something that hasn't happened around here in a long time. Number one, make the playoffs, but number two, finish first, make a run, and go win the Grey Cup again in Calgary.
5: Bone, Brotherhood of Nasty Eskimos.
6: That's right.
5: And so that was part of your guys' mantra back in the day when you guys made the playoffs like 243 years in a row.
6: That's right. It's back. Years. They're defending the concrete castle now again. I love everything about the way this team's playing. They're finding ways to win as opposed to finding ways to lose.
5: Okay, well, we got tonight the Alberta Golden Bears play out at UBC. Christian Veilleux, their quarterback, transfer, first ever guy that started games in the NCAA playing at U of A, a 63 freshman on the team, 12 drops last week. 12 drops. Let's just say some younger receivers were having problems picking up the velocity of the ball. Like, he was hitting guys right in the
6: 12 drops.
5: Yeah.
6: They need KK Roberts.
5: Yeah.
6: Because he's not going to drop the rock. When he's out of my lake jumping off the dock, the guy's 9-for-10 off the dock in an ice-cold lake.
5: Yeah, so he can make catches is what you're saying.
6: Bro, he's been making them his whole life, and he's going to be making them for you.
5: All right, remember
6: next year.
5: That name, KK Roberts. Trent Brown has been our guest in studio. Thank you very much, Trent.
6: Thanks, Bob.
5: We will tell you, Brendan Escott is coming up next with Inside Sports. Aiden Ganim is hosting the show on Monday. 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Special thanks to Eamon Hashin. 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Kellen Kennedy as well. And a special thanks to you, regardless of what your opinion is, one way or the other, thank you for participating in the interactive elements to the show. Thomas Dias, 880 News Weather Traffic Update, then Brendan Escott has Inside Sports.
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3: This is Global News. It's 6 o'clock. I'm Thomas Dias. It's 12 degrees. Well, dignitaries and local residents gathered in Gander, Newfoundland today to mark the 25th anniversary of the 9/11 attacks. The town of 10,000 people took in 6,500 passengers who were left stranded after the U.S. closed its airspace. Newfoundland and Labrador Premier Tony Wakeham says some of those people still continue to return to Gander year after year.
4: The people who arrived here on September 11th, they were never supposed to meet the people of Newfoundland and Labrador. Yet 25 years later, some of those relationships are still here. That is a remarkable legacy to emerge from such a terrible day.
3: U.S. Ambassador to Canada Pete Hoekstra was also in Gander, thanking the entire nation for welcoming stranded Americans that day. More news in a moment, but first, checking 880 CHED Time Saver traffic, here's Justin Durbin.
5: And we do still have some delays to watch out for. A collision being cleared up on 11th Street as you make your way northbound at the South Henday Overpass. Northbound traffic, you'll need to stay over to the right. It is still busy through there. Still some volume working its way through on the southwest leg of the Henday, eastbound around the Henday Bridge, and White Mud westbound as you make your way towards the Rainbow Valley Bridge work. $5 faves delivered to you. Yeah, it's real. Skip's delivering $5 deals all over Alberta. Fire up the app while this incredible deal lasts. Skip to the good part. With 880 CHED Time Saver Traffic, I'm Justin Durbin.
3: Thank you, Justin. Well, a parent is speaking out after two boys on an electric dirt bike were hit at a major intersection in southwest Edmonton yesterday afternoon. Police say the 11-year-old driver of an electric dirt bike and her 12-year-old passenger were in a left turn lane next to a car that was also in a left turn lane. When the light went green, the dirt bike went straight and was hit by the car as it made a left turn. Lindsay Alvaradel says it's scary as a parent knowing kids can ride these bikes on the road.
6: I think if you're going to ride on a road, you should have a license, just like a motorcycle or a car. I think there should be education before you're allowed to go out there, because if you're not educated and you don't know, then that's how bad things happen.